0: against her for allegedly assaulting ICE agents outside Delaney Hall while trying to conduct an oversight visit back in May.
1: A federal appeals court rejected McIver's argument of congressional immunity on Wednesday, but the congresswoman says she will continue to fight.
2: I am not going to be intimidated out of doing my job. I'm not going to fold to this administration, and I'm going to continue showing up, conducting oversight.
1: McIver's attorneys say the charge from the Trump administration was retaliatory and are confident that they would win it. Trial. McIver is alleged to have tried to push past ICE officers and interfering with officers as they arrested Newark Mayor Ras Baraka. In New York, I'm Jonathan O'Halloran.
0: Jury deliberations will continue Friday in the Lindsey Clancy triple murder trial in Massachusetts. Both sides presented closing arguments today. Clancy has admitted to strangling her three young children in 2023, but is pleading not guilty, claiming she was suffering from a postpartum psychotic break. Scott Carr, NBC News Radio. The Republican governor of Wyoming says election monitors deployed by the Justice Department of the state were behaving aggressively during last week's primary elections there. While a clerk in Laramie County, Wyoming, tells NBC News she had to stop some of the DOJ-deployed monitors from interviewing voters and noted some of their questions were outside the scope of federal voting rights laws. Governor Mark Gordon told members of a state canvassing board meeting that their behavior seemed to exceed the authority that Congress had given them. Some officials in Iowa are pointing out that another consideration for communities looking at data center construction is the trash and debris taken from it. Joe Haraney is the director of the Cedar Rapids Solid Waste Agency.
3: We estimate that we have seen more than 20,000 tons coming in from the data center projects in Linn County.
0: He says there's got to be tighter rules on what to do with construction debris, that much of it being dumped could be reused or recycled.
3: We are running out of capacity, space in our landfill. And when we do reach capacity, that's it. There's not going to be another landfill within Linn County.
0: He says eventually that'll make trash service more expensive for everyone. In Cupertino, California, in a rare move, Apple's laid off nearly 150 workers.
4: Most of the cuts are at its Cupertino headquarters, with the rest in Sunnyvale. Many of the roles were in software engineering and machine learning. Bloomberg reports the affected teams were across Apple's Vision Pro and Siri digital assistant projects. Last year, Apple halted development of its Vision Pro headset to focus on smart glasses. It's the latest tech giant to reduce staffing during the AI boom. I'm Daniel Martindale.
0: An ICE officer at the center of an extradition fight's been released from a Texas jail. Officials in Minnesota lost their extradition battle with Republican officials in Texas over Officer Christian Castro, who'd been officially charged after shooting and wounding a Venezuelan immigrant in January. It's not clear if Castro will have to appear in court to answer to the charges that include assault and falsely reporting a crime. Scott Carr, NBC News Radio.
5: Everything from severe storms threatening parts of the Northeast with damaging winds, plus dangerous heat continues across the South. Forecasters are tracking cooler air ahead for the Northwest. Strong thunderstorms expected across parts of the Mid-Atlantic and Northeast today, with the potential for damaging winds, large hail, and even an isolated tornado. The greatest risk extends from portions of Pennsylvania into New York into southern New England as a weather disturbance moves through the region. Further west, severe storms could develop as parts of the western Nebraska and northwest Kansas zones get hit with storms. They may produce very large hail and strong wind gusts as well. Along the West Coast, conditions are quieter, although fire weather concerns remain elevated in some dry inland areas. Forecasters also tracking changing weather patterns that could bring cooler air into parts of the Northwest during the days ahead. And an extreme heat warning remains in effect for southern Nevada, southeastern California, and parts of Arizona, with some temperatures topping out at 115 degrees. That's your national forecast. I'm Monica Nelson.
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8: God didn't just give American churches the Great Commission. He has given the Great Commission to every single church that exists. And God requires the fellowships of His people around the world to fulfill that worldwide obligation on the basis of what they are capable of doing in Christ Jesus when they recognize Almighty God as their resource.
9: How missions-minded is your church? While it may seem to be a little less urgent of a topic than some of the needs inside the walls of your community, today's edition of In Touch, the teaching ministry of Dr. Charles Stanley, helps us reframe our thinking. Reaching the lost with the gospel isn't a side

0: 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Learn more about the church and its missionary thrust as our series continues. 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
1: You'll turn to one of those passages that all of us know by heart, Matthew 28. And we have been in a series on the church, and today the missionary thrust of the church. All of us know what Matthew 28, 18, 19, and 20 says, which is the great commission that our Lord gave us for sharing the gospel around the world. He said, as you go in your life, make disciples of all nations, baptizing them in the name of the Father, the Son, the Holy Spirit, teaching them to observe all the things that I have commanded you, and lo, I'll be with you all the way, even to the end of this age. That would be difficult for us to read those passages, understanding what we know about the Bible, to think about that God calls a certain group of people to be missionaries, but He doesn't give everybody that obligation. But the truth of the Scripture is that God gave to the New Testament church a commission. He didn't simply give it to 12 men or 11 men. He gave it to His whole church. And the commission was, in Mark's gospel, go ye into all the world and preach the gospel to every creature. He wasn't saying, pass this on to future generations. He said, you're to go. That commission has never been revoked. It is still the obligation, the commission, the responsibility of the New Testament church today. It has never been revoked. It will never be revoked because God has chosen to evangelize the world by sending missionaries, sending out believers, whatever you want to call them, so that face to face, heart to heart, voice to voice, people might hear the only message ever spoken that can make a man's eternity different than that which it would have been had he not known Christ as his Savior. That is an obligation. That is a responsibility. And I want us to look at two or three things in these two passages here today. And first of all, that's this, that we have a personal commitment to fulfill our responsibility as a church. God is not going to obligate me to do something He knows that He cannot do through me. Nor will He obligate a church to do something that He knows they cannot do without His help and His divine guidance and His resources. So that when He said, you're to preach the gospel to the whole world, along with that came a reaffirmation that He knew the church would need. And that is, it isn't something we're to do apart from Him. It is something we are to do in Him, with Him, by Him, and through Him. So we may ask the question, what is the reach of the New Testament church? The reach of every New Testament church is the uttermost parts of the earth. That means the churches that are in Brazil or the churches that are in Korea likewise have a missionary obligation. God didn't just give American churches the Great Commission. He has given the Great Commission to every single church that exists. And God requires the fellowships of His people around the world to fulfill that worldwide obligation on the basis of what they are capable of doing in Christ Jesus when they recognize Almighty God as their resource. So that whether a church has 50 members or 10,000 members, the commission is the same. The obligation is the same, proportionate-wise to what they can do. Second thing in this passage that I think is important is this. He says, here is the requirement, not simply to send somebody a bunch of gospel tracts, not to send a bunch of books somewhere. He says, but as you go, make disciples of all nations. What is he saying? He's saying that our responsibility is to get the truth of the message and then build up the believers in order that the Christ who indwells us and will indwell them may then work through them to multiply himself in the life of believers. The gospel was given to be given, shared, and the life was to be given to be multiplied. Not simply adding additions to the church, but the multiplication of the life of believers. That's God's plan. And you see, once we grasp that God has saved you and me in order to live His life in us, in order to live His life through us, to do

Replicate his life in someone else's life. Once we begin to understand that, we begin to see that the missionary obligation begins on my doorstep where I live, and that obligation doesn't cease till the uttermost part of the earth has been reached with the gospel. Every single Christian church in the world has the same obligation. We have a responsibility we cannot shirk and call Jesus Christ Lord and Master of our life. There's no way. Our reach is to the uttermost parts of the earth, and our responsibility is giving them the opportunity to grow up in the Lord Jesus Christ even as we have. That's why he said, as you go, make disciples of all nations. And isn't it interesting what he said? And he said there, and I will be with you even to the end of this age. That is the reassurance that as we reach out to the uttermost parts of the earth, as we assume the responsibility of equipping these who've trusted Christ as their Savior, he says, I'll go with you. Now, you see, when we do not share the gospel of Jesus Christ and assume a personal responsibility for the world, it appears that we believe that either he's not able to equip us, he will not keep his word to go with us, or what is our excuse? We have an obligation. The truth is, we have failed to fulfill the Great Commission. We may have several thousand missionaries in the world, but so what? So what? And you see, mission doors open one day and close the next day. So we must look afresh and anew at how we are carrying out the Lord's missionary work around the world. We said, first of all here, that we must assume, that we must make a commitment to assume the responsibility that is ours to evangelize the world. And God isn't asking everybody to do the same thing. He's asking each one of us to do what we can do by the grace of God, the strength of God, the resources of God. So when somebody says, well, you know, I just can't do that, God isn't asking you to do anything that he's not willing to do through you. The question is this: what is it that God wants us to do at this time in our life, in the life of this nation, in the life of time and eternity? What is it that God is asking of us? Well, somebody says, I'm willing to give my money. How much you want? That's not it. That is the easiest thing in the world that a church can do for missions, is to shell out money. We've salved our conscience for years upon years upon years by shelling out money. Friend, that's not even the issue. The issue is not money. When God gets you and me, he'll have all he needs. The problem is not money. Let me ask you this. What do you think the most intense challenge to you and me today is in the area of missions? It is not money. The first challenge, and this isn't even the most important for most of us, the first challenge is this. Am I willing to go? Am I willing to wash my hands of all that I have and all that I may think is important and say, God, here am I, send me. And when I see in the body of Christ men and women who are so gifted, so talented, your families are grown up and they're out and you've got your life to live one of two or three ways. You can just live it in yourself, or you can give the rest of the years of your life to the glory of God somewhere, sharing the gospel of Jesus Christ where people don't know about him. Can you tell me a better way to retire and to die but in the service of the Lord Jesus Christ, sharing his word somewhere people have never heard it? That's a whole lot better than rotting away because of apathy and complacency and nothing to do but exist. God never created Christians to exist. He created and recreated you and me to live the vibrant, resurrected, all-powerful life of Christ in somebody else's life till our last dying breath. So what if you have a house and a car and everything else you want? So what? That doesn't bring satisfaction. There's no contentment in that. And if you're honest, there's not a single one who's listening. You have to agree there is no fulfillment and contentment and the achievement and the accomplishment of things apart from Jesus Christ living, reigning, ruling in your life. And friend, he intends for us to give our lives until he comes, sitting around wasting away when you've got so much to give. The problem is not whether we've been commissioned or not. The problem is, are we committed? And to be committed means that I'm willing to lay my life down before something.
I pledge with my honor.

honor with my life. I am responsible. I am accountable. If I say I will, God. What you want to do is to get in the center of God's will. What is the will of God for your life? And you see, listen, the time has come when you don't ask that question until you're 25. You ask that question till the day Jesus Christ calls you home. And somehow, if we can grasp that the Christian life isn't settling down, the Christian life is getting in the middle of a stream of God and staying there, pouring out our life, giving of ourselves, whatever it costs us. And I don't believe you and I can ever afford to sink ties so deep anywhere that we say, well, Lord, well, if you'd have just called me 2 years ago, I'd have been ready. No. You and I have to live loose, brother. We've got to live loose enough that any time God says, now turn right, you've got to turn right. And all of our planning in our lives, personally, all of our plans better leave the door wide open for God to step through and say, I want you to take a left turn 2 blocks up this way. And your whole life could be radically changed in a matter of minutes. You see, where we ever got the idea the Christian life is settling down after a period of time is not to be found in this book. Brother, the Apostle Paul, he was an apostle, no question about that. But Jesus Christ has called every single one of us to live the Christian life. How long? Till you die. Or pass from this life to the next life, which is the best way to put it. I was thinking the other day, I was reading a little book somebody had passed on to me about training up your children. And the question that was asked was this. The fellow said, all of us like to talk about training up our children the way they should go, that when they're old, they'll not depart from it. And you know, boy, we just quote that and say, praise the Lord, we want to train up our children right. And he asked this question, training them up for what? Training them up for which world? This world or the world to come? Training them up for what? To make a mark in society or to obey God? Listen, mom and dad. If you and I do not train our children for Jesus Christ, we have failed to train them the way God intended them to be trained. That doesn't mean God's going to call them all to be preachers and missionaries, but it means this, that when they come into this world, before they come, I believe parents ought to commit those children to God. Lord, here is my son or here is my daughter, whichever one it's going to be. They are yours, and I commit myself to train them for you. You see, we've got to get this whole Christian life in perspective, and the Christian life in perspective is what? One perspective, and that's the cross. I die. I must die to my family. I must die to my children, my wife, my possessions, my this, my that, my everything else, because you see, on the cross, there is no such thing as my. The cross eliminates that word from my vocabulary. There's no my and mine once you get to the cross. And you see, giving money is not what God's after. God wants you and me to give of ourselves to say, Lord, here am I. And every once in a while somebody comes and says, you know, I just want my life to count for God. Well, how much do you want it to count? Well, I want it to count up to the point of convenience and a few other things which neither are in the category or the vocabulary of the cross life. You see, my, mine, convenience, this life doesn't know anything about that. It all boils down to my commitment. Now, what must my motive be? First of all, it must be based on a sense of obligation, a duty born out of a sense of indebtedness to the world. Remember what Paul said? He said, I'm not ashamed of the gospel of Christ. He says, it's the power of God unto salvation to everyone who believes, Jew, Greek, you name it, barbarian. He says, I feel indebted to the world. Why do you suppose Paul felt that way? Because he had the light and the truth that had transformed his life, and he felt a sense of debt to the world. That's what Paul said. He said, I am a debtor to the world to share the gospel. That's my first motivation. It may not be in this order, and I don't think that ought to be your first one, but it's the first one I want to mention. That is indebtedness to the world. The second one, I believe, is so evident and ought to be number one. That is my devotion to Jesus Christ.

0: You remember what he said in John chapter 15 when he was, John chapter 14 when he was talking to his disciples? He was sharing with them in the upper room there the most precious things before he left. He said to them, if you love me, you will keep my commandments. Watch that. Listen. If you love me, not that you'll think about it, not that you'll consider it, not that it'll be a maybe. If you love me, you will keep my commandments. What is one of his commandments? As you go, make disciples of all nations, baptizing them in the name of the Father, the Son, the Holy Spirit. He says, that is a command. Ye shall be witnesses unto me, both in Jerusalem, Judea, Samaria, the uttermost parts of the earth. That's a command. He says, if you love me, you will keep my commandments. You see, Jesus Christ is only Lord of your life when you've been to the cross and you've said, no longer I, Christ now lives within me. And all that I had, and all that I was, and all that I hoped to be is all up to him. We want to come for consideration. He says you come to the cross. That means death. It doesn't make any difference what he's requiring. We just say, yes, yes, yes, yes, yes, Lord. What is that you wanted me to do? That is the only type of response when Jesus Christ is really the Lord and Master of my life. God, help us not to spend our life making money and accumulating. That's not it. I'm not saying there's anything wrong with that. As long as that's not your purpose. If God chooses to bless you, praise the Lord. But don't let that be your purpose, your motivation, your priority. If you serve him, some folks who serve him, he's going to bless them that way. Some others, he's not going to bless that way. Has nothing to do with God's love, nothing to do with any of that. It's just that God chooses different ways to bless different people. But that's not the issue. The issue is not how much. The issue is what is your motivation for being alive today? What is the ultimate criteria in your life? What are you trying to accomplish? Where are you headed? If you keep living the way you're living, you live to be 65 or 75 years of age, what will you have done with your life? And I want to tell you, my friend, you don't want to end up 65 or 75 years of age creeping around life, never having poured your life out into somebody else's life. That's what the Christian life is all about. Dying in order to live. Dying in order that other people may live. That's what it's all about. And if that's not there, there's something missing. Listen, if Jesus Christ is Lord of my life, I have no right to tell him what I'll do with me, all my children. I gave up that right the day I went to the cross. And all I want to ask is this. What you going to do with yourself? Are you willing to answer this simple question? Lord, at this point in my life, how do you want me to spend or invest the rest of my life? Now, he may not tell you that in 24 hours. Let me ask you this. Are you willing to ask him this question? Lord, at this point in my life, I'm willing for you to take me, change my direction, anything about my life you want to change. But Lord, how do you want me to invest the rest of my life? Whatever you say, God, I will do it. That's what God's looking for. Commitment based on my lordship. Christ, Lord of your life and mine. And let me give you one little quick warning. Listen. Don't tell him what you can't do, what you're not equipped to do, where you can't go, what you don't have, and what you don't know. That's not even the question. The question is, Lord, how you want me to spend the best the rest of my life, beginning this at this present point. And whatever you say, Lord, I will obey you.
1: 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Obey God and say yes to his will, no matter what it requires. 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
0: 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But is that the way Christians should think? Here's a moment with Charles Stanley.
3: Let's just think about it for a moment. It may not be exactly this way now, but there was a time when it was sort of this way. You go to high school, you go to college, you get out of college, you get yourself a job and get yourself a wife or a husband. You buy yourself a house, then you buy yourself a nice car, maybe not always in this order. Then after a while, you have some children. Then you start accumulating, and things get better and better, you think. And so you think after a while, man, I finally arrived. What in the world is arrival in the American society? Is arrival having a house and a car and children? Is that arrival? Why is there so many homes destroyed and torn apart if that's arrival? Why is it so many people are aching and hurting and divided and destroyed on the inside? If affluence and homes and children, if that's arrival, you know what arrival is. Arrival is getting in the center of God's will and getting on that track and staying there until Jesus calls you home. That is arrival.
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0: The sovereign God has decreed this gospel will be preached to all the people groups of the world. And he means to be known as sovereign in that mission. All authority in heaven and on earth has been given to me. Absolute authority. Go, therefore, and make disciples of all nations. Behold, I, the sovereign one with all authority, will be with you to the end of the age.
1: Today in the Songtime broadcast, we're continuing our study with John Piper as we're looking at Psalm 67. We're talking about this missional psalm that reminds us to go into all of the world and make disciples. The question is, why is it so important in the heart and the mind of God to see all nations of the world rise up and worship him? Stay tuned for that message, but first we're joined once again by Winfred Neely as we talk about how to express agape love. By receiving it from Christ, we can share it with our neighbors. The many voices are coming together for that one message. I'm your host, Adam Miller. You're listening to Songtime Radio. I think it's pretty easy for us to accept the fact that God loves us. Some people struggle with this, and I don't want to overlook that component. Some people really do struggle with the idea that God loves them. They're overwhelmed with guilt and shame. But for a large part of us, I think that we have an understanding of God's love. We talk about God's love. We sing about God's love. We hear about it all of the time. And some of us probably take that for granted. We assume that God just loves us and would do everything for us, and we don't understand the amount of sacrifice that is made on our behalf, what God has actually done and accomplished for us. Well, our guest this week is Dr. Winfred Neely, and he wrote a book called A Love to Live By, Rediscovering Agape Love in Scripture. It's not just receiving God's love, but it is actually allowing that love to work through us as we minister to others, to love others as we have been loved. Now, Winfred, I know that this is the heart of your book, but it's

0: sometimes I think we can, how can I say this? We can reduce the church to a cultural enclave where I experience my own cultural delicacies of church life. I like it, right? And forget that God is calling us to love one another. The Church of Jesus Christ is not a social club. It is a spirit. It is a spirit indwelt, regenerate community of men and women who are to live out the kingdom realities and express that reality primarily through the practice of agape love and all that we say and all that we do, so forth and so on. And again, this is why I have maintained that if the church would repent and put agape love into practice, we would actually see a revival and renewal in the church and a consequent awakening that is a move of the spirit among lost people in ways that we have not seen in generations.
1: There's a reason why after washing the disciples' feet, Jesus says, this is how people are going to know that you love me, is if you love one another, right? That love component is going to be the witness to them that we are genuinely changed and transformed by the gospel.
0: Well, you know, and what's interesting to me is that Jesus says that there is a way for any human being in any cultural context, anywhere on the planet, to understand something about God. And Jesus says, hereby shall all men know that you are my disciples if you have loved one another. There is something powerful about the mutual love, the mutual agape love trait and characteristic of a community of regenerate believers that speaks to people, that speaks to unsaved people and points them to Jesus. This is why this is so very, very vital and important for our Christian witness today. But, you know, in fact, the scripture says we are to speak the truth in love, so that agape love is the sphere in which truth is to be communicated. We're not saying we don't communicate truth. What we are saying is that when we do not communicate even truth in a way that's loving, we are actually undercutting the gospel and hindering the kingdom. It's quite sobering.
1: There's something that happens in the life of a believer. I've experienced it too, where we go from our understanding of our salvation being by grace, that God loved us unconditionally and plucked us out of our sinful state and set us into his cleansing power, his blood of Christ, his clothes of righteousness. And to go from that to getting into a groove of your life where you start to think, you know, I'm pretty lovable. I'm pretty awesome. I'm pretty worthy of this love. I think that's what Jesus is talking about in the Sermon on the Mount, to take the beam out of your own eye, to see clearly how to help your neighbor. We somehow forget how much God loves us when it comes to loving our neighbors.
0: Yeah, you know, and this is why we, in some sense, we need a daily renewal, daily revival, spending time in prayer, spending time in the Word, so that we are reminded of the love of God for us. And I think, of course, the cultivation of gratitude is also central to this. You know, instead of complaining so much, to start counting our blessings and noticing the different ways in which our God has loved us each and every day by just through the gratitude. You know, gratitude for another day, gratitude for a fresh cup of coffee, gratitude for my wife, gratitude for my children, so forth and so on. And it reminds us of how much we are loved by God. And hopefully with this deep sense of gratitude, we will reach out to love in others. Someone has said it this way, that the theology of the Bible is grace. The morality of the Bible is thanksgiving. So we're walking with God and expressing love to others because we're thankful and grateful for the love that God has expressed

0: It's on the cross of his dear son, Jesus.
1: We've been talking with Dr. Winfred Neely. His book is called A Love to Live By, Rediscovering Agape Love in Scripture. If you'd like to find out more information about his book, you can give us a call. It's 508-362-7070, or you can head over to our website at songtime.com. I think it's important for us to have a quick refresher, especially if you weren't listening to our earlier conversation with Dr. Neely, but the agape love is a unique component in the Greek New Testament. The original language in which it was written in, we have multiple words for love, where we in English only have one. And because of that, we lack this sort of nuance and the meaning of the different types of love. Of all of the loves, agape love rises above the rest. It is the love used to describe God's love for us, and it is unconditional love. It is a special kind of love that shows and demonstrates that God loves us, not because of what we've done or who we are or sort of our appearance. God loves us because he made us. And he loves us so much that he sent his son, Jesus Christ, to die in our place. That's the kind of love we're talking about when we talk about agape love. And it's the same kind of love that we ought to have for one another. Now, yesterday I mentioned this, that many people frame this understanding of God. If God is all loving, why doesn't he just save everyone? And then we have to turn it on ourselves. If he's called us to love, what is holding us back from going, supporting, and sending out the gospel to reach others? Why is it that the world hasn't yet been reached? We have jet planes that can go everywhere. We have helicopters that can put us in the tightest of locations. We know and understand languages better than we've ever understood them before. Why is it that we, with all of our advances, have not yet reached the ends of the world with the gospel of Jesus Christ? That's on us, our call to love others as we have been loved. What are we willing to sacrifice for the sake of the kingdom of God? Today, we're continuing our study in Psalm 67 as John Piper points out why it is so important in the heart and the mind of God to see all the nations of the world rise up and praise him.
2: So God aims to be known as a God of justice in this psalm. The God of all the earth will do right. He will judge the peoples with equity, either in hell or in Jesus. Number three, God aims to be known and praised and enjoyed and feared for his sovereign power. I see this in verse 4. Let the nations be glad and sing for joy, for you judge the peoples with equity and guide the nations upon earth. Many nations boast of their power and their independence and their sovereign statehood. And the Lord laughs at any talk of sovereign statehood and independence, because he made these nations and he determined their allotted periods of time and the boundaries of their habitation, Acts 17:26. The king's heart is a stream in a stream of water in the hand of the Lord. He turns it wherever he wills, Proverbs 21:1. He removes kings and sets up kings, Daniel 2:21. He does according to his will in the host of heaven and among the inhabitants of the earth, and none can stay his hand or say to him, "What are you doing?" Daniel 4:35. God aims to make himself known as supremely sovereign over the movements, the existence, the rise and fall of nations. There is one and only sovereign, and he sets the destiny, not any president and not any nation. And part of this destiny is they will hear the gospel, every one of them. The sovereign God has decreed this gospel will be preached to all the people groups of the world. And he means to be known as sovereign in that mission. All authority in heaven and on earth has been given to me. Absolute authority. Go, therefore, and make disciples of all nations. And behold, I, the sovereign one with all authority, will be with you to the end of the age. My will, Jesus says, is that the nations be discipled, all of them. And this duty is my will of command. That they will be discipled is my will of decree. It will happen. I will build my church, and the gates of hell will not prevail against it. I have other people, other sheep that are not of this fold. He is sovereign, and he means to be known as sovereign in the mission of the church. That's number three.

Number four, finally, God aims to be known as a gracious God. So he aims to be known as the one true God, a just God, a sovereign God, and now a gracious God. And I see it in verse 1. May God be gracious to us, bless us, and make his face to shine upon us, that your way may be known upon the earth, your salvation among all the nations. That's the news that resounds in the New Testament from the cross of Jesus, isn't it? The grace of God has appeared. It's Titus 2:11. The grace of God has appeared, bringing salvation for all people. Amazing. When Paul sums up his life, I do not count my life of any value. This is Acts 20:24. I do not count my life of any value, nor is precious to myself, if only I might complete the ministry he has given me to bear witness to the gospel of the grace of God. That's the sum of the gospel. It's grace. We have a message that's really gracious. We don't go with a message of condemnation. He didn't come into the world to condemn the world. He came that the world through him might be saved. That's the message we go with. That we happen to be an aroma from death to death as well as life to life is a burden we can barely bear. We don't celebrate that. We endure that. That we have to be the aroma from death to death as well as life to life made Paul cry out, who is sufficient to bear that load? The heart of the missionary message to the nations is God will save you from your sin and guilt and condemnation in Adam. God will save you by grace through faith in Jesus Christ, his Son. So let me sum up what we've seen. God's great purpose in the world is to be known and praised and enjoyed and feared among all the nations. He means to be known and praised and enjoyed and feared as the one and only true God, the Father of our Lord Jesus Christ. Two, he means to be known and praised and enjoyed and feared as an infinitely just and holy God, settling all accounts justly, whether on the cross or hell. Third, he means to be known and praised and enjoyed and feared as the sovereign over all the affairs of men and over all the saving mission of his church as the all-authoritative Christ. And fourth, he means to be known and praised and enjoyed and feared as a God of boundless grace to all who come to him through Jesus.

I think that we have a propensity to think that the greatest power in the world today is governments. Superpowers have a lot of influence on the global stage, but it's not just that. It's seeing our foreign powers and foreign rulers and dictators and really things that are frightening happening in the world today. I think one of the reasons we are prone to think that is because we're constantly seeing it on the news. We're intaking that information of these powers all around the world. And because that is always in front of our face, that is where our mind goes. And we see this sort of rivalry and power structure in the world. And when it comes to how do we answer the problems in the world, what do we look to? We look to our politicians to write policies and to fix the problems and to bring peace on earth. But we are too short-sighted to see that what God is actually calling us to do is submit to the King of Kings and the Lord of Lords, our Savior, Jesus Christ, who all authority was given to him and is now given to us to go and advance his kingdom. We are his ambassadors. In other words, we are a part of the kingdom of God. We are citizens of his kingdom. We are a part of the greatest government to exist in all of creation because we are serving the Creator himself. If that's the case, and we are serving God and we are advancing his kingdom, we ought to be thinking in the sort of power

0: structure that God has given us, the authority that He has given us to go and make disciples. God wants every tribe, every tongue, every nation to know the gospel, to hear the gospel, and have a chance to respond to it. It is God's desire to see all nations acknowledge that He is the King of Kings. He is the Lord of Lords, and He is looking for every knee, every tongue to confess that He is Lord, to bow down to Him, and to rise up in their praise and their worship of our God and Savior Jesus Christ. Because of that, we've been called, we have been commissioned. You are a part of the greatest government of all time, the kingdom of God. So go in His authority and lead with the gospel message so that all nations will rise up and praise Him. I hope that this encourages you, and if it has, I hope that you will be an encouragement to us. You can write to us at Songtime Radio, P.O. 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It's 508-362-7070. 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
1: God gives His people material wealth for the sake of the world's worship. 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
0: 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From Cape Cod, I'm Adam Miller with our theme verse, Psalm 62, verse 8. Trust in Him at all times, O people. Pour out your heart before Him. God is a refuge for us.

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7: NBC News Radio, I'm Scott Carr. The State Department now says 90 Americans are among the roughly 1,300 people missing after deadly flash flooding in Nepal. U.S. officials confirmed that three American citizens have been safely rescued, and there's been no reports of American death so far. The flood happened Wednesday when the collapse of a glacier sent a deadly wall of water through a mountain valley in the border region. Severe weather's impacting millions again across the Northeast. Storms capable of producing damaging winds, large hail, and tornadoes are firing up and expected to continue this evening. President Trump is speaking at a fundraiser tonight in Houston for Texas State Attorney General Ken Paxton and his bid for a U.S. Senate seat. The Republicans locked in a tight race with Democratic State Representative James Tallarico. Leaders in both parties see that race as being key to deciding which controls the Senate. President Trump's officially changed the name of Lake Ontario to Lake America, signing an executive order in the Oval Office today saying the name change goes into effect immediately.
8: So if you think about it, we have a Gulf and we have a lake. Now all we need is an ocean. So maybe we'll have to change the name of the Atlantic and or the Pacific. Maybe we'll change them both.
7: This as the U.S. and Canada ramp up a trade war.
8: They want to be treated like a state, but they're not a state. But they want to be treated like they're a state. And so we just can't do that anymore.
7: The name of Lake Ontario predates the establishment of Canada, named by Indigenous people sometime in the 1600s. Markets will be watching closely as Federal Reserve Chairman Kevin Warsh speaks on Friday, delivering the keynote speech at the Central Bank's annual symposium in Jackson Hole, Wyoming. Warsh's predecessors have used the event to discuss broad policy initiatives and to lay out conditions under which the Fed would adjust interest rates. The Warsh has signaled a more hands-off approach, placing a greater emphasis on market direction when it comes to policy so far. Scott Carr, NBC News Radio.
9: The NFL is doing away with the Pro Bowl games. The league will still name players to the Pro Bowl, but the competitive games are being replaced by a celebration for the players selected. The league also announces it will put a greater emphasis this season on penalizing players for safety rules violations. The more scrutinized plays include the hip drop tackle and blindside blocks. The final weekend of the preseason kicks off with four games tonight. There are games tomorrow and Saturday as well. By Sunday, rosters have to be trimmed to 53. Baseball last night included the White Sox 10-4 win over the Rangers. In that game, Chicago rookie Tristan Peters hit a home run in a fifth consecutive game. Manager Will Venable.
10: It's amazing. I don't know what words there are for what he's doing. Really, really special, really cool to watch, and obviously big for us today, what he did and the rest of the offense.
9: The White Sox have a 2.5 game lead over Cleveland in the American League Central. The Guardians are baseball's hottest team, rallying past the Angels for their seventh win in a row. I'm Matt McCoy.
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11: Hey, everybody. Welcome to Pastor Rick's Daily Hope. Well, we're talking about your money. That's right. We're continuing a powerful series called Financial Fitness. Rick is opening God's Word and showing us how to manage what we've been given with wisdom, faith, and purpose. And I know if you apply these biblical principles, you'll start to experience true financial freedom and lasting peace. What do you say we join Rick for the final part of a message called The Law of Contentment?
12: If you believe in evolution, you have to have no explanation for music. Because music is not essential to survival. The only reason it's created is purely for enjoyment. It

has no survival capabilities to it. It is simply God's way of expressing emotion, and every emotion can be created through music. And God gave it to us because God is an emotional God. And God gave us skin that can feel touch and can experience pleasure. And God gave us eyes, and he created a world with color. He could have made it all black and white. It is all for our enjoyment. Sunrises and sunsets and beauty is for our enjoyment. God did this for our benefit. Now, the fact is, God enjoys watching you enjoy what he's given you. Now, any parent understands this. So God says, in fact, the Bible says in Timothy, everything on earth was given for our enjoyment. That's the kind of God we have, that we serve. It's for our enjoyment. But here's the problem. We're so busy getting more, we don't enjoy what we've got. The second principle, the secret contentment, is to learn to enjoy what God has given you. Here's what it says, Ecclesiastes 5:19. If God gives a man wealth, if God gives a man wealth and property, he should be grateful and enjoy what he has. It is a gift from God. That is a command. You are commanded to enjoy what God gives you. You need to pay more attention to what you do have. You need to open your eyes. You need to appreciate what God has already given you. You need to be grateful for it. You need to enjoy what you've got. And it doesn't have to be a lot. Just enjoy what you've got. You know, one of my favorite things to do is I put this ratty old chair, deck chair, on our slope. We'd had this deck chair, I don't know, 10, 15 years, maybe 20 years. I think I bought it at Target, so it's not an expensive thing. And it sat in the sun, and it's kind of, a couple of the slats are broken on it. And I put it over on the slope. And what I like to do is climb over my fence and sit in that ratty chair and watch the sun come up. This gives me great pleasure when I do this, to watch the sun come up and just sit there in that ratty chair. Now, would I have any more joy if it were a diamond-encrusted Barca lounger instead of a ratty Target chair? No, no. It would not increase my joy one bit. In fact, there's an advantage to not having a diamond-encrusted Barca lounger. It's better to have a ratty chair on the slope. Why? Nobody steals it. I mean, if it were something fancy, people pick it up. But, you know, workers and gardeners walk by and who wants that thing? You know, so they just leave it there. What I'm saying is you need to ask yourself, what do I enjoy that I never think about it, and I should take advantage of it, and I should be grateful for what I've got? Now, one of the benefits of having sent about 15,000 of you overseas on peace trips is you got to see how the rest of the world lives. And that makes you a whole lot more grateful. Because when you've been to the places where I've been, into the favelas of Brazil and the slums of Africa and the barrios and the ghettos in the major cities of the world, you see real poverty. And it makes me grateful for stuff that we take for granted. You know what I'm grateful for? What I enjoy? I enjoy hot water. Hot water. I mean, for me, a shower is a spiritual experience. I'm in there singing, and Kay's going, "Shut up!" No, she's not. She doesn't. She's never once said that. She sings harmony with me. And I love hot water. But I got a friend in Rwanda who told me that during the war, he went 9 months without a shower. You know what I appreciate, what I'm grateful for? Ice. Because if you've traveled anywhere in the world, you know most of the world doesn't have ice, and they serve you drinks at room temperature. I like my drinks cold. I don't want to drink a room temperature Coke or room temperature water. I like ice. I'm grateful for ice. You know what I enjoy? Internet access. You know, when I travel, I don't need a fancy hotel. I mean, you can put me up in the no-tell motel.

well, for all I care. Doesn't really matter what I, but you better have internet access, because that's my connection. You think about these things and you start being grateful and you start enjoying the stuff you take for granted. You know what I'm grateful for? Toilet paper. You don't know what you've got till it's gone. And I have been a few places in the world where it was gone. And it made me really grateful to have it when I got back home. You need to ask yourself, what am I not enjoying right now? You see, most of us get into this, what I call when and then thinking. When and then. When this happens, then I'll be happy. When I get a boyfriend, then I'll be happy. When I get married, then I'll be happy. When I have kids, then I'll be happy. When my kids go off to school, then I'll be happy. When I get married again, then I'll be happy. And on and on and on. And it's the when and then thinking. Listen, you are as happy as you choose to be. Happiness is a choice. And if you're not happy now, you're not going to be happy later. You are as happy as you choose to be. I could take you to some of the worst places in the world and show you two people living right next door to each other, and one is miserable and one's happy. Why? Happiness has nothing to do with your circumstances. It has everything to do with your attitude. You are as happy as you choose to be. And if you're not happy living on what you're living on right now, I can guarantee you, you're not going to be happy with any more. Because you're always going to want a little bit more. Happiness is a choice. Happiness is something you choose to do. And it doesn't cost anything to be happy. Friday was Grandparents' Day. So Kay and I went to Grandparents' Day. And you know, you go and you sit down at these little tables with these little chairs where you got one cheek on the chair, you know. And you color and you play, and we had a lot of fun. And then we came to my favorite part of school, which was recess. And so Kaylee and Cassidy and I went out onto the field at recess, and we started playing, you know, red light, green light, where, you know, there's a fence which is safe, and you turn around and you say, you know, green light, green light, green light, and you're walking, and as you further get ready, they're coming to see how close you can get, and then you say, red light! And you turn around, and they've got to get back to the fence before you can tag them. So I'm playing this with my granddaughters, and after about three times, I got 50, 100 kids out there playing red light, green light with Pastor Rick. And so I'm walking across the field, going green light, green light, green light, red light, and 100 kids are screaming, running back, and I'm chasing them back. And we're having a good time. We're doing this. And then I turn them into a conga line. And we got 100 kids in conga line. Dun, dun, dun, dun, dun, dun. Dun, dun, dun, dun, dun, dun. You know, and they're red light. And they all go running back. And everybody's having fun. I'm having fun. My granddaughters are having fun. The kids are having fun. All of the parents are having fun videotaping Pastor Rick look like an idiot. You know, the teachers are having fun because they're you know, the kids are having a great time. That, you know how much that cost me? Zero. And I didn't need a video game. I didn't need to take them to Disneyland. I was just having fun with them. Kaylee turns around to all the classmates and says, wherever Papa goes, he starts a party. Just being grateful in the situation you're in, enjoying the day you've got. I mean, really, would doubling your income double your joy? Absolutely not. I probably know a dozen billionaires, maybe more, maybe 20. I could bring any one of them in here, and they'd tell you this. Money is a tool. Money can make your life easier, but money will ultimately not satisfy your life. Because no matter how much you've got, when you can finally afford to buy everything you want, that still won't make you happy. Because happiness is not found. It's not life, liberty, and the purchase of happiness. Happiness cannot be bought. It's internal. Happiness is a choice. Now, we always think, I don't have enough. I don't have enough. I don't have enough. There's two ways to have enough. One's hard and one's easy. Here's how you have enough. Work more or want less. That's your choice. You can work more

or you can want less. That's how you're gonna have enough. Well, I don't have enough. Well, here, you got two choices: work more or want less. The law of contentment. I can't teach you these other principles that we're gonna look at in the weeks ahead until you get this one down. Now, 1 Timothy 6 says this, verse 17, command those who are rich in this present world. Now, let me just stop right there. That's you. You're rich. You said, no, not me, I'm not rich. Oh yeah, you are. If you live in America, you're rich. Let me put this in perspective. If you have any coins in your pocket, any, a few pennies, nickels, any coins in your pocket or your purse, if you have any coins in a little tray in your car, if you have any coins in a saucer at home, you're already wealthier than about 78% of the world. If you have a refrigerator, you're like in the top 5%. You're wealthy. So get over it. You're wealthy. You're rich. Now he says this, command those who are rich in this present world to not be arrogant, nor to put their hope in wealth, which is so uncertain, but to put their hope in God, who richly provides us with everything for our, notice, enjoyment. Now, I didn't have time to put this other verse on your outline, so look up here on the screen. The next verse, verse 18, says this, tell them to use their money to do good. He's talking about to rich people. They should be rich in good works and should give generously to those in need, always being ready to share with others whatever God has given them. Question, is it possible to be wealthy and not materialistic? Yes. Yes, it is. It is possible to be wealthy and not materialistic, as long as you meet these four preconditions in 1 Timothy 6, 17 and 18. He says, as long as you don't become proud of your wealth, you don't flaunt it, you know, you don't think you're better than anybody else. You know, we always laugh about how I wear this watch that I paid $17 for it at Walmart. You know what? It ticks just as fast as your Rolex. I buy watches to tell time, not to go. Okay? He said, don't show off. Don't become proud of your wealth. Don't think you're better than somebody. Don't put your hope in money, because you can lose it. Says, use your money to do good, and then he says, share it with others. Giving is the antidote to materialism. People say, oh, I'm not materialistic. Well, how generous are you? You know, one of the signs of materialism, it's not the only sign, but one of the signs that I'm materialistic, I get irritated anybody, somebody starts talking about tithing. That's a sign I'm materialistic. Because the reason I don't tithe is there's just things I'm not willing to do without. There's a word for that, materialism. I'm not willing to do without these things. In fact, God doesn't need my money. The reason he asked me to tithe is to teach me to break the grip of materialism in my life. God doesn't need my money. He does it for me to break the grip of materialism. Now, number three, third way to learn the secret of contentment. Remember, life is not about things. Life is not about things. I gotta maintain the right perspective about possessions, or I'll be possessed by my possessions. I gotta realize none of it's gonna last. Otherwise, I'm gonna be dissatisfied and discontent. Jesus says this in Luke 12, verse 15. Watch out and guard yourselves from every kind of greed, because your true life is not made up of the things you own, no matter how rich you may be. I've said this so many times, never judge your self-worth by your net worth. Never think your value is related to your valuables. Realize that the greatest things in life aren't things. He said, life is not about the acquisition of things. I didn't bring anything into the world. I'm not taking anything out of the world. And the stupidest use of my life is to spend it building a pile. That's dumb. To acquire, life is not about acquisition. Life is not about achievement. Life is about relationship. It's learning how to love. Learning how to love God, learning how to love other people. Everybody knows the prayer of Jabez, God enlarge my borders. But the prayer of Agnes.

Agur is just as important. A-G-U-R, that's his name. Prayer of Agur, Proverbs 30 says this. Oh God, I ask you for two things from you before I die. First, help me to never tell a lie. Second, give me neither poverty nor riches. Give me just enough to satisfy my needs. For if I grow rich, I might deny you and say, you know, who needs the Lord? Who's the Lord? And if I'm too poor, I may steal and thus insult God's holy name. Now, this is what I call healthy, balanced perspective on wealth. Most people are willing to pray the first half of this prayer. God, don't make me too poor. And we'll all pray that one. God, don't make me too poor. Are you willing to pray the other half? God, don't make me too rich. Because either extreme can cause you to forget God. Wealth can make you prideful. So who needs God? And poverty can make you bitter. I need to remember that my life is not about things. Finally, number four, I focus on what will last forever. I give my attention to permanent values. I build my life on eternal priorities. I focus on what will last forever. And nothing you see is going to last forever. It's going to rust out, wear out, decay. Every possession is temporary. So don't build your life on possessing possessions. This building will one day decay, rust, and fall over. The trees out here will one day die and shrivel. Everything is going to vanish. In fact, the Bible says one day there'll be a new heaven, a new earth. It's all going away. There are only two things that are going to last forever: the Word of God and people. The Word of God is going to last forever. The Bible says heaven and earth will pass away, but my Word will never pass away. The Bible says the grass withers, the flower fades, but the Word of God abides forever. This is why you need to read this book, because if it's true, it was true 1,000 years ago and it'll be true 1,000,000 years from today. Truth does not change. Now, if I asked how many of you believe everything you read in the newspaper, nobody would raise your hand, or watch on TV or the internet or in a magazine. But if I asked how many believe what's in the Bible is true, you'd raise your hand. Why do we spend more time reading what we don't believe than what we do? Oh, and there's one other thing that's going to last forever: people. One of two places, heaven or hell. You say, Rick, you believe in heaven and hell? Of course I do. Why? Because Jesus said it's real, and Jesus is not a liar. And he knows more about it than you or me. And if there is no heaven or hell, then Jesus coming and dying on the cross so you could go there is a total waste. There is a real heaven, there is a real hell. And we are to invest our lives in people and building relationships and building love with them. Look at this verse. 2 Corinthians 4, we fix our attention, circle that, that means focus. Focus on what's gonna last forever. We fix our attention, not on the things that are seen, but the things that are unseen, because what can be seen only lasts for a little while, a time, but what can't be seen will last forever. So you gotta decide, am I gonna build my life on acquisition of things or relationships with people? Am I going to focus on people or am I going to focus on possessions? Am I going to focus on riches or am I going to focus on relationships? See, you got a choice to make, and that is, where are you going to get your lifestyle? Because the world is telling you the exact opposite of everything I've taught you today. Everything in the world, in fact, an entire advertising industry is built on the idea of you got to get more to be more happy, more successful, more important, more valuable, more secure. So you gotta decide, am I gonna listen to Madison Avenue or am I gonna listen to the master? Am I gonna listen to culture or am I gonna listen to Christ? Am I gonna listen to the world or am I gonna listen to the word? One will make you dissatisfied the rest of your life, one will make you happy. Before we can move to these other laws of financial freedom, you gotta settle this issue of the law of contentment in your life. And you have to ask yourself, what is the primary purpose of my life? To just get more? You gotta be kidding me. I'm leaving it all here anyway. What do I think about, talk about, give my most to? What am I living my life for? Just to get more? There was a very famous woman, millionaire in Orange County, died many years ago. And at the funeral, somebody said, she took her life. She committed suicide.

0: Somebody at the funeral said, I don't understand it. She had so much to live for. And I thought, no, wrong. She had so much to live on. She had nothing to live for. You may have a lot to live on. Do you have anything to live for? Do you have a relationship with God? You see, I invite you to get off the treadmill today and adopt God's value system. You see, the myth of the world is you can have it all. The truth is, you can't have it all, and more important, you don't need it all to be happy. You don't. You're as happy as you choose to be. And the secret of contentment, if you don't get anything else, get this. The secret of contentment is finding my security and myself and my satisfaction, not in what I have, but in whose I am. Who I belong to. You find it in Christ. Closing verse on the screen, Psalm 17. But as for me, in other words, as opposed to all those who are buying into the Madison Avenue shtick, but as for me, my contentment is not in wealth, but in seeing you and knowing all is well between us, you and me, God. That's where my satisfaction, that's where my contentment comes from. Being in tune with my Creator. And when I awake in heaven one day, I will be fully satisfied, for I will see you face to face. Let's bow our heads. Are you suffering from the effects of always wanting more? You say, what are those effects again? Well, you're tired all the time. You're in debt. You have added expenses. You worry about your finances. You have conflict over money. You are dissatisfied and you are envious of what others have. These are the signs that you have not learned the law of contentment. Would you pray this prayer in your heart? Dear God, I have been fooled into thinking that having more would make me more happy. And God, I've been so busy trying to get more that I've had no time to be grateful and enjoy what I already have. And you have given me so much. Forgive me for comparing myself to others. Forgive me for coveting and comparing. Help me to find my security in you, not in possessions, and not in what other people think about me. I don't want to be materialistic. I want to be generous with others. And to help me remember that life is not about things, I want to develop the habit of tithing to you. Most of all, Lord, I want to find my security and myself and my satisfaction in you, Jesus. My finances are out of control and I need a life manager. Jesus Christ, become the manager of my life. Guide me in this area and in every other area. I want to learn to love and trust you in your name. Amen.
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0: While there, her husband died. And then her two sons died. It's a tragic, Job-like story of loss, and understandable that she would feel abandoned by God. But of course, God had not deserted her. And in today's conversation, we'll begin to see how her life changed as she began to recognize just how much God really did love her. Naomi's story, told in the Gospel of Ruth, continues next. And it is great to have you with us for more Bible Engagement for Life on Discover the Word. I'm Brian Hedinga. Let me introduce you around the table quickly as we get ready for today's study of the Old Testament book of Ruth. It's a little smaller group than normal. Group members Bill Crowder and Daniel Ryan Day and Rasul Berry were not there for this study, but straight across from you, that is Elisa Morgan. And then on your right is Mark DeHaan. They are two regular members of these studies. And then on your left, that's our guest for this study. We asked our friend Carolyn Custis James to come in and lead us an important study of the Old Testament book of Ruth called The Gospel of Ruth, Loving God Enough to Break the Rules. And because of the way she takes into account the culture and the history surrounding the story, and because she encourages us not to read the story with 21st century American eyes, well, this really has been a fresh way to look at this important section of Scripture. Now, she's also stressed the importance of a Hebrew word in this series. The word is chesed, and it's a key concept that we've been talking about. In fact, we closed the program yesterday saying that Naomi was ready to now become a chesed giver. And so we're going to pick up on that. But before we do, Carolyn, would you please explain again this idea of chesed?
1: It's a major theme in the book of Ruth. It's a brand of love that we don't have an English word for, but the Hebrew word is chesed, with sort of a catch on your throat at the beginning of the word. But I always say chesed because it's just easier for people.
2: But it was a turning point that you alluded to, right?
1: Yes, yes. It's what Naomi fears she's lost.

0: just a lot of different words to, not even all of them together, explain what this is. But it's a stubborn, voluntary, sacrificial, costly love. It doesn't stop. Wow. And Naomi feels that she's lost it when God doesn't come to her rescue, when all these deaths are happening in her family, and it's just plummeting. When her daughter-in-law comes home with this astonishing load of barley that cannot be explained in terms of a simple gleaner going out to the field to pick up scraps, she realizes that she hasn't lost God's hesed. And typically we talk about Naomi as sort of at the very end of the story, things have an upswing for her. But this is the place in the story where there's a turning point for Naomi. Mm-hmm. Because once she realizes, even through this very ordinary means of grain, that God's love for her is still there, even though she doesn't have a husband and she doesn't have sons and the culture will count her out, there's something big going on for her. And this is where she comes out of her self-absorption. She's still a sufferer. She's still a grieving woman, but she's drawn out to think of others. And that's what happens.
1: So really, it's a universal idea, isn't it? I mean, this whole idea of being able to believe that we have not been abandoned, that we are loved, it is something that does change our whole view on life. And not just for Naomi, but I mean, we're part of this story too, right?
0: Right.
2: It's interesting that when we feel so depleted, we try to give our way back to fullness. You know, I'll act out of caring for others and that will fill me back up. And yeah, that works a little bit. But I think in Naomi's case, she is giving to others out of a fullness that's been restored to her, which is so much easier to do, so much easier.
1: And that's your point, isn't it, Carolyn?
0: Well, I mean, what gives her value? I mean, we've already said in her culture, she has value if she's connected to a man, if she has a husband, and especially if she has sons. That's why women in the Bible who can't conceive are desperate, because that's their one thing they're supposed to do is produce sons.
1: And they're cursed if they're not, right? I mean, they feel cursed.
0: Oh, it's just devastating. It's totally devastating. Mm-hmm. They're not praying, God, give me a daughter. They're praying for sons. Here's Naomi stripped down to just herself. And what gives her value and what moves her out is that God still loves her. And that's what pours meaning into her empty soul and gives her what Elisa just got through saying. She's got fullness to give out of.
2: I'm so struck by, you know, we've been looking at Ruth and looking at her radical boldness and at her embrace of God and chesed and being drawn to him. And I'm so struck by, here is Naomi, who calls herself the empty one. And in this patriarchal world where women don't matter and only men do, God himself loves Naomi.
3: Yeah.
2: He just wipes out any question about her value because she does or doesn't have a man around her. He intervenes directly to her. How that must elevate her in this day, in this culture. God himself loving her, providing for her needs, not through a husband, not through a son, through a daughter-in-law, but God himself through a woman to a woman.
1: And what strikes me is that, Carolyn, as you've been telling the story of Ruth, we're getting all of this out of what would look like to a modern reader to be a fairly insignificant event, right?
0: Yeah.
2: Right.
0: And that's why we need to listen to people from other cultures today, you know, not just digging back into archaeology, but talking to people who live in patriarchal cultures and listening to what life is like for them and how they're seen. And now there are all sorts of books being written where we can learn about that. I live in the seminary world and we have foreign students, and some of the most intriguing conversations have been with students who grew up in the patriarchal world, where one student from Tanzania I talked to, and he was the firstborn son in his family. So I started asking him questions and, you know, I said, what happens in your culture if a man's wife doesn't give birth to a son? And he said, oh, she's in trouble. He will either divorce her or add another wife, but he must have sons. And he said it's getting a little better in some of the Christian communities, but it's still such a driving force. And that's what gives a woman value. The woman who has seven sons

0: whoa, you know, she can stand tall because she's...
1: So this formula is broken. Naomi still has no sons, and yet God's chesed is so clear and restored to her.
0: She's the centerpiece here. Mm-hmm. You know, two women, two childless widows are the focal point. I mean, it's just so countercultural, that culture. And we miss it, you know, because we just are unaware of that kind of thinking.
2: And what is it again that just gives her the insight to know that she is blessed?
0: 29 pounds of winnowed barley that she can't explain any other way than God has done something. The fields are a place of greed, and instead it's a place of generosity here. And she gets it. I mean, it's so over the top.
1: Because God's love is over the top. Yeah. So it's an over the top gesture
0: and
1: to convince
0: come through
1: her.
0: In the simplest. She would not have seen it if she was a wealthy woman living in prosperity and everything was working fine. You're sort of like, oh, put it over there in the
1: cupboard.
0: Might have
1: taken it for granted. Yeah. And you're saying, this is where we began this conversation, is that as she has received a conviction again and evidence again of God's chesed, she now becomes a chesed giver.
0: Yeah. So in the next chapter, there's a problem that needs to be addressed. And the three parties that we've been talking about, Naomi, Ruth, and Boaz, are all going to see this from a different angle. But Naomi, this is where everybody thinks she's becoming the matchmaker. Mm-hmm. And that's where we need to be careful in how we read the text. Because it says, one day Naomi, her mother-in-law, said to her...
1: You're in chapter 3, verse 1.
0: Chapter 3, verse 1. My daughter, should I not try to find a home for you where you will be well provided for? Is not Boaz, with whose servant girls you have been, a kinsman of ours? Mm-hmm. And so then she gives her instructions about how to go to him. I'll keep reading here. Tonight he will be winnowing barley on the threshing floor. Wash and perfume yourself and put on your best clothes. She's been dressed as a widow. She's changing her attire to signal that she's moving out of widowhood and is available for marriage. Then go down to the threshing floor, but don't let him know you are there until he has finished eating and drinking. When he lies down, note the place where he is lying. Then go and uncover his feet and lie down. He will tell you what to do. And Ruth replies, I will do whatever you say. So what we have historically said about this text is that Naomi sees this opportunity for romance and has in mind also the fact that a child could come from this. Mm-hmm. And so she's plotting. It's all very self-centered, the way we've talked about
1: it. It's very
0: her.
1: Manipulative.
0: It's also utterly cruel. If you think of a young woman who's been through 10 years of barrenness being sent on a mission to give birth to a child, Naomi wouldn't do that. No mother-in-law in her right mind would put her daughter-in-law in a situation like that or even suggest such a thing. And she's not. She's saying, I'm looking for a home or a husband for you. If the clock ticks out, you know, the way it should normally do, you're going to be stranded here.
1: When I'm gone, Naomi.
0: When I'm gone. Mm-hmm. So we need to find a place of security for you. And that's what she says about the girls in the first chapter. Shall I not find rest for you? Mm-hmm. It's not like you're going to start over because you don't have what it takes to start over. You're barren. So, but you need to come under the umbrella of a man, that kind of protection. So Naomi is thinking of Ruth. And it is an enormous sacrifice that she's making here because Ruth is all she has. And she's thinking of Ruth, giving her up.
1: She's giving to Ruth the way Ruth had given to Naomi.
0: Right.
1: And so in that way, as Ruth became a vehicle for God's chesed to be given to Naomi, now Naomi becomes a chesed giver and becomes an instrument for God to return his chesed to Ruth.
3: Go. Naomi not only came to realize that she had not lost God's chesed, but having received it, she was now able to be a chesed giver. A great conversation with Mart DeHaan, Elisa Morgan, and special guest Carolyn Custis James here on Discover the Word. Well, before our time runs out today, let me tell you once again about Carolyn's book called The Gospel of Ruth. I think we've all been helped by the way she considers the culture of Ruth's day as a factor in really understanding

0: the story, because it's tough not to bring our 21st century perspective to the reading of the text. But understanding that culture and what it was like for them in that time and in that place in many ways determines what we then learn from this rich passage of Scripture. And so I would encourage you to complement our study on the air by reading the book, The Gospel of Ruth, by Carolyn Custis James. 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
3: Shalom, and welcome to Messianic Perspectives, a daily program where we look into the Scriptures from a distinctive first century Jewish point of view. Today, our Bible teacher, Stephen Gare, continues his five-part series on Messianic prophecy in the Pentateuch. And now, with today's teaching, here's Stephen Gare.
4: Shalom, this is Stephen Gare. And we're continuing our conversation regarding Messianic prophecy in the books of Moses and in the Pentateuch. And today, we're going to look at Numbers 21. Numbers 21. Now, for some of you, you're going to have to blow the dust off of the book of Numbers because it's been quite some time since you've been in that book. But in Numbers 21, we will see the story of the elevated bronze serpent. The elevated bronze serpent is as clear a messianic typology, a picture, a prophetic picture of things to come regarding the Messiah as the Bible records. But don't take my word for it. Let's see what the passage itself says, and let's see how the New Testament, if the New Testament at all, uses this particular passage in and as a means of typology. Numbers 21, set in the context in verse 4, "Then they set out from Mount Hor by the way of the Red Sea to go around the land of Edom, and the people became impatient because of the journey. The people spoke against God and Moses, quote, 'Why have you brought us up out of Egypt to die in the wilderness? For there is no food and no water, and we loathe this miserable food.'" I thought you said there was no food and no water, but you loathe whatever. Okay, you nothing that you particularly like. But, okay, anyway, go ahead. Verse 6, "The Lord sent fiery serpents among the people, and they bit the people, so that many people of Israel died. And so the people came to Moses and said, 'We have sinned, because we have spoken against the Lord and you. Intercede with the Lord, that he may remove the serpents from us.' And Moses interceded for the people. Then the Lord said to Moses, 'Make a fiery serpent and set it on a standard. And it shall come about that everyone who is bitten, when he looks at it," in other words, at the elevated serpent, "he will live.' And Moses made a bronze serpent and set it on the standard. And it came about that if a serpent bit any man, when he looked to the bronze serpent, he lived." So what's happening here during the nation of Israel's continuing

Wilderness, desert, sojourn. There was a combination that they had, a forceful impatience that met a wall of gross ingratitude. Well, when their forceful impatience met their gross ingratitude, it resulted in a storm from God of divine punishment. And the Israelites were plagued with a plethora of deadly, venomous snakes. And only after several Israelites had been struck down by these poisonous snakes did the nation finally repent from their sin, their impatience, their ingratitude, their grumbling, and finally seek Moses' intercession and pleading for the Lord to mercifully conclude this latest debacle, this disaster that they were presently experiencing. And so Moses does this. He intercedes and he's instructed by God to fashion, well, what some translations say is bronze, but may well be copper, a copper replica of one of the serpents that have been biting these guys. And that replica should be mounted and raised up on a pole. And that pole that has the serpent should be placed in a central location within the camp. And from that moment on, whoever is bitten by a serpent could simply look intently with faith at the elevated bronze replica and receive healing. So one had to look at the serpent, not just take a peek at it, but look intently with faith at the elevated bronze replica, and they would be healed. Now, the New Testament is very specific in using this, and none other than Jesus himself references the account of the elevated bronze serpent. And he says it's a prophetic type that illustrates his messianic mission. So the bronze serpent account is a prophetic type. It is a prophetic picture that illustrates the messianic mission of Jesus. And the way it works is just as Israel could look upon the bronze serpent and receive salvation from physical temporal death that would come about from being bit by the venomous snake, so could men look upon the Son of Man, in other words, the crucified Messiah, elevated upon a cross and receive eternal life. As Jesus says in John 3:14-15, as Moses lifted up the serpent in the wilderness, even so must the Son of Man be lifted up, so that whoever believes will in him have eternal life. Of course, Jesus also alludes to this concept later on in John 12:32-33. He says, "And I, if I am lifted up from the earth, will draw all men to myself." And John tells us he was saying this to indicate the kind of death by which he was to die. Now, there are three elements of typological correlation, of prophetic correlation between the bronze serpent and Jesus. Three ways in which they are the same. First, the replica had the form of a deadly serpent, but was without poisonous venom. So too, the Messiah possesses the likeness of sinful flesh, and yet was without sin. So it looked deadly, but it gave life. So too the Messiah looked like sin, and yet he was without sin. A second point of correspondence is, well, just as the replica serpent seemed like some kind of cockamamie counterintuitive solution for the Israelites' dilemma, is there a doctor in the house or not? Why would I look at a serpent and be healed? It seems, let's just be kind and say counterintuitive.

Well, so too, a crucified Messiah seems a very unlikely cure for the sin of mankind. Counterintuitive, indeed. Someone else will die that we all may live? How does that work exactly? And the third point, just as looking with faith upon God's provision for Israel, in other words, looking at the bronze serpent with faith, results in physical healing, so too looking with faith upon God's provision for mankind, in other words, the Messiah, results in spiritual salvation. So, you look on God's provision for Israel in this context, which was the bronze serpent, and they were physically healed. So, too, we look with faith upon God's provision, not just for Israel, not just for the Jewish people, but on all humanity. That provision is the Messiah. And looking with faith upon him results in spiritual salvation, eternal life indeed. In the time that we have left in this session, I want to introduce the subject of our next session, which are the prophetic oracles of a guy by the name of Balaam. Balaam. Now, the prophetic oracles of Balaam take a portion of Numbers from 23 to 24. Two chapters are devoted to this particular guy and what he has to say. Who was Balaam? He wasn't a Jewish prophet. Oh, no, no. Balaam was a Gentile seer, a soothsayer, and he was a syncretist. He would take the best from all the different traditions around from the region of Mesopotamia, including when he saw the God of Israel, he incorporated some of that as well. But he's commissioned by the king of Moab. Now, don't get these names confused. The king of Moab is by the name of Balak. Balak hires Balaam. And he's hired for a specific job, to supernaturally curse Israel. He's got such a renowned reputation as an effective seer, an effective soothsayer, that it was believed that whomever he blessed would indeed be blessed, and whomever he cursed would likewise be cursed. Now that language should be familiar because it's a sick, twisted echo of the Abrahamic covenant's promise that whomever blessed or cursed Abraham's progeny would be reciprocally blessed or cursed. Genesis 12:3, the E equals MC square of Scripture. So Balak, when he sees Israel arriving at the nation of Moab, his nation's border, he gets to work and he designs an offensive strategy. So nervous is he, his strategy is built upon his expectation of Balaam's powerful sorcery and magic. That's his best offense against the children of Israel. Now, prior to Balaam even showing up in Moab, this guy's got three consultations that happen with the Lord, and not a pagan god, we're talking about the Lord. And in the ancient world, it was believed that the particular gods that were worshipped by specific nations had the greatest power over those nations. So naturally, Balaam, if he wants to throw the whammy at Israel, he's going to consult Israel's God. He's going to go straight to the source. And Israel's God was probably one of many deities to whom Balaam gave some attention. But in these encounters, Balaam is repeatedly told to speak only the word of the Lord, and specifically told, do not curse Israel, whom God had blessed. And once Balaam arrives in Moab, well, not one of his efforts to curse Israel is going to come to pass, not is going to come to fruition, but is going to alternatively result in his prophetic blessing of God's chosen people. Israel's going to come out ahead in the transaction. Just what Balaam says, just how those prophetic oracles get turned around, we're going to see

0: next time. Until then, I'm afraid I'm going to have to leave you in suspense.
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3: NBC News Radio, I'm Scott Carr. President Trump is speaking at a fundraiser in Houston tonight for Texas State Attorney General Ken Paxton, who's in a tight race for a Senate seat from Texas with Democratic State Representative James Tallarico. Leaders in both parties see that race as being key to deciding which controls the Senate. Severe weather is firing up for more than 40 million Americans across the Northeast tonight. Air travelers are being urged to check ahead. Ground delays were issued earlier today at several airports, including New York's LaGuardia and JFK. Market traders will be watching Friday as Federal Reserve Chairman Kevin Warsh delivers the keynote speech at the central bank's annual symposium in Jackson Hole, Wyoming. Warsh's predecessors have used the event to discuss broad policy initiatives. Warsh has signaled a more hands-off approach, though, placing a greater emphasis on markets' direction when it comes to policy. Scott Carr, NBC News Radio.
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4: Welcome to Key Life. I'm Matthew Porter, executive producer for Key Life. All this week, we've been enjoying a sermon from Steve called What God Hates, a message given nearly 38 years ago and based on Matthew 23. So far, Jesus has called out obstructors of life, crushers of joy, dichotomizers of divinity, and magnifiers of superficiality. But there are yet three more types of person on that list, and we'll meet those folks today. And if you're enjoying this series, you can thank the supporters of The Vault Project. Over the last several years, we've been busy digitizing hundreds of these timeless messages of grace, and now they're available at keylife.org/vault. We're adding more content every month, so there's always something new. And by new, I mean old. More about The Vault later, but for right now, let's sit back and enjoy the conclusion of the sermon called What God Hates. Here's Steve.
5: And then, fifthly, you ought to be careful. And incidentally, this is coming over real strong because Jesus made it strong. Next week, we're going to look at his lament over Jerusalem. And we're going to see that these words of woe, and there's seven of them, were pronounced with great pathos and great compassion. But nevertheless, they are very strong. Note that God also hates emphasizers of externals, Matthew 23, 25 through 26. Woe to you, scribes and Pharisees, hypocrites, for you cleanse the outside of the cup and the dish, but inside they're full of extortion and self-indulgence. When I was in Detroit, I was speaking with John Powell. We were both the speakers at this conference, and he told a story about a king. I know I'm over. All of you who had those watches that went off, doesn't mean a thing. Just... I'm not going to go too long. I'm going to talk even faster, but stay with me. We talked about a king that didn't have any heirs. And it didn't look like there were going to be any heirs. So he sent his servants out throughout the whole kingdom to find out somebody who could be king, who was without guile, who had compassion on the people. And they found one young man. And they told him what it was about and invited him for an audience with the king. He went out and took all of his savings and he bought the proper attire for being in court before the king. And then he made his way to the castle, and on the way there was a beggar on the side of the road, and the beggar cried out for mercy. And the young man felt so sorry for the beggar that he took off his new clothes, and he gave his clothes to the beggar, and then took the beggar's rags and made his way to the castle. When he got to the castle, the servants didn't even want to let him in because he certainly was not attired as one ought to be attired if one is going to stand before the throne. But nevertheless, they finally let him in. And when he got into the throne room, he looked up at the king and said, You were the beggar. And the king said, that's true. And there was no other way that I could discern your heart. Folks, I know people who do everything right religiously and who are dark as sin inside. I know people who say the liturgy, who say all the religious and spiritual things, and they are so far from the kingdom of God that you can't believe it. I know people who really mess it up on the outside, and inside they have a heart for God like David. Who really try but blow it every time, but inside they love God. And I want you to know God loves them, and he hates people who put it on the outside when it's not on the inside. I'll give you a principle. The religious things you do are not what make you religious. They are the outward manifestation of a reality that is already there.

We do religious things because we belong to Him. We don't do religious things in order to belong to Him. Sixthly, I got two more points. I'm going to talk fast. You ought to be careful because God not only get ticked at obstructors of life, crushers of joy, dichotomizers of God, magnifiers of superficialities, and emphasizers of externals. God also hates changers of signs. Matthew 23:27-28. Woe to you, scribes and Pharisees, hypocrites, for you're like whitewashed tombs, which indeed appear beautiful outwardly, but inside are full of dead men's bones and all uncleanness. Even so, you also outwardly appear righteous to men, but inside you are full of hypocrisy and lawlessness. Let me tell you what's going on here. The law said that if you touched anything that was dead or anything that had to do with the dead, you became unclean. So every spring, the tombs were painted white, whitewashed, so they would stand out. So if you were a pious religious person, you could avoid those tombs, not touch them, and thereby become unclean. As Jesus was teaching, and he's a friend of mine, I know how it happened, he looked over and he saw a whitewashed tomb, and he thought to himself, that is a perfect illustration. He's saying, you have this signpost that says I'm God's, but inside you're really not. Let me illustrate. When I was down, and incidentally, I lost my voice in Detroit, and it's about to happen again. When we were down on Cape Cod, I got the elders of the church to buy a carillon for the church. And I put a major sound system in the belfry of the church and turned that sucker up. The people were hearing it on their teeth throughout the village on Cape Cod. One man came banging on our door and said, I am so expletive deleted about those bells. Every time I sit down to eat, I hear those expletive deleted bells. Would you do something about it? Now, we played them every day at 12 and 6, but the day he came by, I played them also at 10 o'clock that night. One day at 12, I turned those things up, and you could hear them down on the beach on Cape Cod. And two guys, as soon as I turned them off, came walking into the front of the church. Little jewel of a Cape Cod white, the kind you see on postcards, kind of church was the kind of church it was. They came walking into the church, both of them drunk. And one of them began to cry, and he said, I don't even know why I'm here. He said, I heard the bells, and I came. I reached out to them and told them about Christ. Both of them ended up bowing their heads and receiving Christ into their lives. What if I had said, you guys can't do that. You're getting sand on a carpet. Have you no more respect for God than to come into this church drunk? Who do you think you are? What if I had done that? I'll tell you what I would have done. I would have advertised in the belfry something that was not in the church. I would have advertised in the belfry something that was not in the church. And ladies and gentlemen, we do that all the time. I want you to know that the church is a sign. We're going to have people who have AIDS coming to this place. What are we going to do in our nursery when AIDS babies come? How are we going to deal with that? The elders are talking about it now, and we don't have any option because we're advertising we're loving people. We better show it because God hates it when we don't. We're advertising that we care. We have people that come to this church that aren't very beautiful. What would she do about that? I tell you, we better make sure that what's going on in the church is what we advertise on the belfry. Because when we don't reach out. And throughout history, for instance, whenever there's been a plague, and AIDS is like that, whenever there's been a plague, the Christians have been the ones to go out and to make the difference because the pagans don't want to touch them. But we advertise something in the belfry, we better have it in the church. Because when we don't, God hates it. And then one final point, and very quickly. You ought to be careful because God not only hates obstructors of life, crushers of joy, dichotomizers of God, magnifiers of superficialities, emphasizers of externals, and changers of signs. God also hates deniers of truth. And I'm not going to take the time to read it, but Matthew 23:29-36, that long passage where they say, you kill the prophets. And Jesus said, I'm going to send some wise men and some scribes to you, and you're going to do the same thing to them. You're going to hang them on crosses and scourge them and make fun of them. That's heavy. You know what Jesus is saying? He's saying that God speaks, and when God speaks, he often speaks through a person, and you better have respect for that person. My mother said, when all the television evangelists were doing their bad thing, she said, now, son, I don't want you saying bad stuff about them. I don't want you making fun of them, and I have a couple of times because I'm not perfect, mother. But she made a point. She said, I want you to be like Mr. Graham. I don't want you to go out and criticize everybody. What's she saying? She's saying you got to be very careful because God's truth comes through imperfect people sometimes. You got to be careful you don't kill them. But behind that is the rejection of the truth. Harry Reeder was here this week, and he was at a Bible study I was teaching. And Harry said he had noticed that whenever something bad happens in our society, we look to the wrong

0: place. AIDS, for instance. And he said, I'm not saying AIDS is a judgment on bad people, but it has something to do with God. And instead of looking to God and saying, what is this all about? We look for a vaccine. Our values are falling apart in our society. Instead of saying anything about God, we try to write a new curriculum. I mean, we have dishonesty rampant every place. What do? We try to get a new politician instead of looking to God. God is shouting at us. He's saying, listen, listen. And when we ignore it, God hates that sort of thing. When we ignore it, God hates that sort of thing. That's George Stiedelbauer, who's a friend of mine up in Boca, tells a story about a man who was going ice fishing, and he went out and cut a hole in the ice and was about to drop his line in, and a voice said, there are no fish in that hole. So he moved over about 10 yards, cut another hole, and a voice came and said, there are no fish in that hole. So he went another place, and he cut another hole, was getting ready to drop his line, and a voice and echo said, there are no fish in that hole. And he looked up at the sky and said, are you God? The voice said, no, I'm the rink announcer. If you think about that a minute, it'll hit you. We're like that. God's voice is very clear. If you want to hear him, you will. If you want to follow him, you'll know. If you want to be his servant, he will allow you to be his servant. But you can't ignore the truth as it's spoken either through his servants or directly through his word or to your heart, because that's one of the things that will tick God off. God's never had a generation without a witness to his truth. Jesus says that those witnesses are often killed and mocked and persecuted and ignored. People don't like to hear the truth. Listen to me, I've been a witness to his truth this morning. We are in the 20th century and we don't kill witnesses to truth anymore. We just say that's nice and we ignore it. But it's the same thing. You think about that. Amen.
1: 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That's V-A-U-L-T. 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It's a joke because thanks to Jesus' extraordinary sacrifice, all our sins are free. 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
4: You can still find something to say I'm sorry for. You know what? I'm sorry you feel that way. I really want to hear from you what you believe about this, because I want to be a better person and I actually want our relationship to work. That goes against the grain of saying, you need to clean it up. You need to fix it. Because when we do that, that's actually just moving them away from us as opposed to moving them toward us in a safe manner. Mm. And we want to be that safe parent. So you can be safe by being authentic.
5: Well, that's Jim Burns, and he shared last time here about navigating the joyful, sometimes heart-wrenching role of parenting adult children. Thanks for being with us here on Focus on the Family with Jim Daly. I'm John Fuller.
6: You know, John, more and more parents are facing a reality that they never expected, and that is their adult son or daughter is questioning or maybe even walking away from the Christian faith that they were raised in. And it becomes such a disappointing burden for the parents. Like, what did we do wrong? How did we not communicate effectively? If we did our job right, I'm sure the Lord would have done his job right. So where is the breakdown? And you know what? It often is right there in this little thing called free will. Like, you know, God was a parent, Adam and Eve. And look what his kids did. Mm-hmm. And we're all, you know, part of that connection of a sin-filled world. So the point is, we can do everything well. We're never going to do it perfectly. But kids have their choices. Teens make choices. Adults, our children in their 20s, make choices that we might see as harmful, but they don't see it the way we see it. Today, we want to continue the discussion with Jim Burns. And if you missed last time, get the app so you can download it and get access to all the programs, but especially the discussion yesterday. Mm-hmm. So you can catch up, or you can go to the website and do that from the focusonthefamily.com website. All in all, we're here to help you. We've got counselors, we got so much help, and we want to continue this discussion for parents of adult children.
5: And Jim Burns is the founder of Homeward, a ministry that has been equipping parents for a long, long time. He's really got an authentic...
6: I think he's saying you're old, Jim. I don't know.
4: I am old.
5: Well, you've got an authenticity and an approachability to you that I think just really connects with people. And Jim has captured his thoughts about this topic in a terrific book, When Your Adult Child Strays, Trading Heartache for Hope.

0: What did we do wrong?
1: Right.
0: What happened here? Respond to that.
1: Well, we played the shoulda game. We should have done this. We should have done that. And I know Kathy and I did that. Our kids bumped in college. They didn't take the major step that we even talk about in this, you know, particular book we're talking on today. But when they did it, we took the blame as if only we would have done something differently. And I think too many parents do that. I think too many parents play that, I should have done this, when we're not in control. And that's where we have to relinquish our kids to God. And that's a hard thing to do.
0: If you were to describe the parents' prototype that you see are most successful, what do those parents look like? What are their attitudes? You've seen these over the years, these parents that now have 20, 30 something kids, and they're generally healthy. What are the attributes of those parents that you've seen?
1: I actually don't think they know they've done this, but this is what they've done. In those first 2 years, they've kind of catered to them and they've just loved on their kids. And then they controlled them for protection till about 10. Then they moved to coaching where, you know, coaches are still in charge, but they started to let the kids make some decisions. They became consultants from 15 to 18. And in consulting, most of those day-to-day decisions were done by the kids and they embraced that. You know how many weeks that is? 936 weeks from the time they're born till the time they, you know, become
0: an
1: adult.
0: Man, that sounds so finite. 936 weeks.
1: Yeah, that's it, right. But these were ones who prepared. The ones who didn't prepare for this, they were still in control. They were telling their kid what to wear at 18. But the point that I'm saying here is that it's those parents that allowed, and then they bought into the fact that their kids were now adults, even though they didn't act like adults and they didn't always make good adult decisions, but they were going to treat them. They had moved from a parent-child relationship to a parent-adult child. And that's a big difference.
0: But listen, a lot of young people in their 20s, especially right now, are reexamining what they believe. So often, you know, we've had conversations with experts talking about deconstructing the Christian faith.
1: Right.
0: So they get it down and they disavow it because they deconstruct it.
1: Right.
0: And then there's others that are actually in the process of making the faith their own.
1: Yeah.
0: Parents need to allow that. John Lennox, the great mathematician at Oxford, now retired, but a tremendous thinker, he said, the best thing that my mother and father did for me was to allow me to read books. And this is like at 13, 14. Karl Marx, they said, no, read it. You need to know about it.
1: Yeah.
0: Not to be intimidated by it. But, you know, John Lennox is a brilliant man. He became, you know, the head of mathematics at Oxford. But he said his parents willingly and wanted him to be familiar with things. And then they would challenge it at the dinner table. Now, tell me what you learned about communism. You know, those kinds of thoughts. Speak to that.
1: Okay. What I love about him is that he did that when the kids were still in the home. Mm-hmm. So what we do is we sometimes don't do it that way. We won't let them have a doubt. We won't let them have a struggle or share a struggle, or we won't let them read a book that goes against something. And then they get away to college or they go into the workforce or whatever. They're killed because they've never even heard this stuff.
0: Mm.
1: So I think the best thing we can do is teach them to become critical thinkers at even a young age. And I'm saying, you know, my little 10-year-old grandson, you know, I'm beginning the process as grandpa to help him think critically about something. And what I'll do on that is he'll tell me something that the kids are doing at school. And I go, what do you think about that? Now, I'm, you know, at this point, I haven't read, you know, communist books to him, but I think I'm a lot safer to have him read some of that stuff under my wings than, you know, what he's going to get when he goes away to school.
0: And of course, his example is just that what he perceived out of that is that my father didn't fear those things in his faith.
1: Yeah.
0: That's a great thing to communicate.
1: It's a great thing. And with our faith, we shouldn't fear a lot of the stuff. We're so fearful. Our God is bigger than any of this stuff.
0: Yeah. That's so true. You have a story about Christy, your daughter, which illustrates this difference between rejecting faith and forming an independent faith. So what was her story?
1: Her senior year, she wrote a column, and the column in the school newspaper said, I had to disown my parents' faith to own my own faith. And I'll tell you, I still get chills thinking about that because I was like, oh my gosh, Christy's going to blow it and she's going to do all this stuff. It was the best thing. She deconstructed in a positive way. Too much of her faith was really the faith of mom and dad.
0: Mm-hmm.
1: And again, we did Bible studies at home and we prayed together. And we did all these kind of things. So in a sense, she had to kind of disown us
0: yeah.
1: in the faith department to own her own. Now, guess what? We go to the same church. The fruit doesn't fall far from the tree, but she does have a faith that's her own now, and it's a strong faith. And the things she reads are a little different than the things I read.
0: And

0: even in that description, what we're saying is don't yank the chain so quickly. Don't be fearful to allow them to wonder about the world around them.
1: Yeah. Well, when you look at faith formation, Jim, one of the aspects of growing in faith formation is that you can actually live in a world that you don't understand everything about it. I mean, I always will laugh and just say, well, I don't know. I'll have to ask God when I get to heaven because I have no idea. That's actually a stronger thing than, you know, buttoning it down for our kids. So we found that with Christy going through this time of searching that, yeah, it was deconstruction. That's when deconstruction can be good.
0: As a parent of adult children, one of the things the whole journey, they know you better than anybody. Your spouse knows you best, right. Then your kids are going to know you.
1: Right.
0: And I think in that context, how do we live up to the reality that we're not perfect and we're going to try hard. We're going to try to live a Christian faith very well, but we're going to blow it. I'm going to say things that you're scratching your head to my son or my daughter. Right. Speak to the healthy nature of that because we're all sinners.
1: Right.
0: Full of sin, and we're saved by grace.
1: Right. Well, I think it's a very healthy thing, and I actually write and talk a lot about it with people, with parents of adults, is that sometimes we have to embrace I'm sorry. You know, to say, you know what, that was all about me, and that wasn't about you, and I got stuff going on at work, or, you know, your mom and I are feeling some pressure here. And so I blew it. I was out of line on that conversation, or I did this, or I did that. I think sometimes we just have to admit our sinfulness. I mean, you can say, I'm a sinner and I'm saved by grace, sure. But sometimes we just have to simply say to them, I'm sorry, and lead with the I'm sorry.
0: And be sincere.
1: Be sincere. And again, you can't lead, let's say you're in estrangement and they're saying, it's all about you. Well, and you don't think it is. You think it's kind of about them too. You can still find something to say, I'm sorry for it. You know what? I'm sorry you feel that way. I really want to hear from you what you believe about this, because I want to be a better person and I actually want our relationship to work. That goes against the grain of saying, you need to clean it up. You need to fix it. Because when we do that, that's actually just moving them away from us as opposed to moving them toward us in a safe manner. Mm. And we want to be that safe parent.
0: So
1: you can
0: true.
1: Be safe by being authentic.
0: Yeah. Mm.
2: Jim Burns is our guest today on Focus on the Family with Jim Daly. And we're talking about one of the most requested topics that we have here at Focus on the Family. 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And Jim, as we do this kind of work with our adult kids, sometimes they make decisions that upset one parent.
1: Yeah.
2: But not necessarily the other.
1: Right.
2: And so there have been frictions in some marriages I know regarding adult kids of ours. And so how do we navigate that? How do we stay on the same team? Because it's really critical that we don't let that child get in the way of our relationship.
1: Well, first of all, you're going to have to accept, because this is just parenting 101, that we're not going to agree on everything. I think when they get older and we don't agree, it's harder. Mm-hmm. You know, I would say most of Kathy's and my strongest intense discussions, how's that for not saying arguments?
0: Same terminology.
1: Right. But I would say it's over our kids still.
0: Yeah.
1: And Kathy and I do have a different way. I have this book on doing life with your adult children, and the second approach is unsolicited advice is taken as criticism. And Kathy will sometimes say, you need to work on principle number two right now, because I'm giving advice and it sounds like criticism, right? So that's where I think as a couple, we have to, what do we agree on? I mean, for Kathy and I, we probably agree on 85%, but it's that 15% that drives us nuts. There are times when I just have to say, you know what? I'm going to let Kathy do her thing a little different than I'm going to do. There's times when she has to say that to me. But if people can't get, you know, on the same page, then that's where I think we need a moderator. And I think we come in and, you know, there's great Christian coaches out there. There's some great Christian counseling. And I actually think that this is a stage that it's very few of us can get through without the help of other people. So we have a couple, Terry and Sharon. They've raised their kids. Their kids are not perfect. They are amazing people. And we meet with them about 6 times a year. And, you know, I have a little notice in my pocket where I have about 5 questions I want to ask them. Mm-hmm. And that's where we get some of our counsel. Now, he's a health executive. He's not a therapist. He's not a pastor. He should be. He was the chairman of an elder board at a church. But they have helped us big time.
2: Mm-hmm.
1: And sometimes they'll just say, no, we don't see eye to eye on that one.

0: either. So,
1: and then rest in it.
0: Yeah, I think you have to figure it out. Yeah. So it almost goes back to what I was talking about in terms of our own self. I find that I do better with Kathy if we're at odds over one of the children's decisions or how they're raising their kids or, oh my gosh.
1: You're touching all the hot buttons.
0: I know. And we have them. So what I'm better when we go on date night and looking at each other's eyes and recommit our relationship, when we really do put the discipline into making sure that our marriage is not, we haven't buried the stuff under the mat. Mm. And so it's funny because it almost goes opposite to it. I don't have to convince her that I'm right. She doesn't have to convince me that that she's right. How do you live with the fact that you're going to disagree? You know, our spouses are humans and they are smarter than us sometimes and they're sinners and, you know, all this. And so we live with that complication. That's the nature of it.
1: Yeah.
0: We can't expect to always be on the same page, but try to get on as much as you can.
1: You know, Jim, I wanted to bring this up I think last time we spoke on this yesterday, but the issue of anxiety and maybe even tipping into depression, I think the CDC said 15 to 25-year-olds, at least one report that I read from the CDC, said that community, it's about, you know, I don't, probably about 14 million, I think, that are in that demographic, 15 to 25. 50% are experiencing anxiety and or depression.
0: Right.
1: That's a whole different parenting issue that crops up.
0: Right.
1: And, you know, given what we're talking about, you have to now have that capacity as a parent to work with a child, maybe as high as 50% in that age group, 15 to 25, that are dealing with that. How do we go about discerning it, understanding it, and helping?
0: So I'm really glad you brought it up. And I believe you're right. And it's the largest demographic right now of that age group we've ever had. So yeah, a lot of depression, a lot of anxiety. And we can talk about social media from them being raised. We can talk about all these other things. But as a parent, you know, we're not a psychologist, okay? Most parents aren't psychologists.
1: Right.
0: You know, you have psychologists who listen to the broadcast and fine. But it's their kid. So it's a different ball game.
1: Mm-hmm.
0: So I think we need to become people who understand, how do you help someone who's going through anxiety and depression? But I don't think you sit them down at the table and say, so you're depressed. What's wrong with you is you're depressed. I don't think we do that. I think we have to learn, how do you treat a person who might be depressed? How do you treat a person who's going through really some extreme anxiety? The harder part is you've got kids today who are in that age bracket, the 15 to 25. And older too. But you've got kids in that bracket that they could be clinically depressed. That's a different kind of depression and anxiety than the kind of depression anxiety that is just going on because they're going through so many transitions and so many changes. So if you believe that your adult child is going through some type of deeper anxiety or depression, then that's when I think, you know, you bring in the experts. And as a family, don't just put them in, but say, hey, as a family, we want to talk about all the things that are going on. And, you know, there's some great books and there's, you know, obviously you guys have broadcasts on this. There's a lot of great things to learn on it, but it's, you know, my mom didn't have to ever look up social media. I mean, we just had we had the phone with a long cord and she was always mad at me because I'd take it into my bedroom. Well, today, so she didn't have to learn this stuff. Today we have to learn, if our child is feeling anxiety or depression, we have to learn about that.
1: Yeah.
0: And how do we help them? And there are things that we can do. But don't be the armchair psychologist. You were not made that. Your mom and your dad get the help you need.
1: And that's good. Act on those observations too.
0: Yes.
1: I think that's another thing.
0: And be aware
1: of it. Yeah.
0: And a lot of parents aren't aware. So you know what the kids are doing is they're depressed and anxious and the parents think that they're just behavior problems.
1: Right. So you got to be able to discern that much.
0: Exactly.
1: Jim, we've talked about this idea of loving your child regardless and being there, being the backstop, regardless of behavioral issues. But let's move that to the 20-something, maybe even 30-something, where that relationship is toxic. It's that dark. It's no longer that easy, if I could put it that way. Yeah. And people can fill in the blanks as to what they might be dealing with.
0: Right.
1: But there's accusations. There's just severe negative energy going on in the relationship. How do we as parents deal with that kind of toxic relationship and put boundaries around it, maybe to protect our spouses or other children that are still in the home?
0: Right.
1: What is that approach?
0: Well, I think there's lots of ways we could go, but one is you mentioned the word boundaries, and I think it's important that we understand that we do

0: need to put boundaries up. If something is toxic, then we put boundaries into it. And we can say, you know what, honey, we love you so much, but right now, this kind of behavior isn't, you know, going to be welcome in the home. Can we take you out on a regular basis and go get coffee, just us two? But we don't want this in the house with the other kids or whatever it might be. So here's some of our boundaries. Here's some of our expectations. You know, can you live with that? And if they can't live with that, then say, okay, fine. And keep in the relationship, but you're going to have to lower the expectations and whatnot for a while.
1: And perhaps some of the contact time.
0: Exactly. So, and that's a boundary, right? Yeah. It's not estrangement. It's just lowering the expectations, lowering the boundaries. I think at the same time, when it gets super toxic, you know, there's an elephant in the room. So mention the elephant and if you can with your adult child, say, you know, what's going on? Now, again, if it's drug and alcohol abuse on their part, or it's some really immoral, crazy behavior or whatever, that's different than if it's just going crazy on the attitude thing. So you want to know what it is. A lot of people who are in estrangement and toxic relationships, estrangement's a toxic relationship, but there's other toxic relationships. But a lot of people say they don't know why their child is acting this way toward them. Mm-hmm. So if you can find that out by just simply saying, you know, what's going on, don't do that in the heat of the battle, and don't try to change your child. The mistake we make is we go, as I said, you know, you're wrong and I'm right. No, I think we have to say, help me understand how you feel.
1: Right.
0: And I know that sounds like a therapist, but I mean, help me understand how you feel. What's going on? And then we have to bite our tongue. It's not the time for us to go and get defensive. So a parent has to take the lead. And a lot of that is biting the tongue.
1: Yeah. What you're describing, though, is kind of a parental curiosity.
0: Yeah.
1: Which is a good posture to be in at that point, rather than being referee, judge, whatever descriptor you have.
0: No. Take that job description.
1: Ask good questions.
0: Mm-hmm. Exactly.
1: To find out where the angst is.
0: No.
1: You know, one of the things I found with even people that do not appreciate Christianity, they've had a bad experience. And often those that are most hostile to the faith are people that had terrible situations growing up or something like that. My parents were the worst hypocrites, you know, and you get this and it formulates in them this angst toward a Christian.
0: Exactly.
1: They don't even know you know, and yet when I've sat with them and broken the caricature or the stereotype and, you know, we sit and we talk and they're going, you're not like the Christians I know.
0: No, I know.
1: And it's unfortunate because we all should be.
0: Right.
1: They should be saying, you're like every other Christian I know.
0: Right. Right.
1: Why do you love me? Why do you care about me? Right. But when you project concern for people and interest in people, and this would include your adult children, something in the human heart opens up, even for the crusty soul.
0: Exactly. I had a guy who was in our home. We had had a birthday party for him. We did not have the same view on sexuality. And he told me his story. And it was a horrible story. Mm-hmm. I'm sorry. His parents were goofy when it came to the faith and whatnot. I mean, just really goofy.
1: Destructive.
0: Yeah. I was trying to be nicer.
1: Yeah.
0: But they were. And for some reason, I started to well up with tears. And I just said, I'm so sorry. And he looked at me like, why are you sorry? And I said, because something that's so near and dear to me and so important to me, I kind of feel like you got a raw deal. Mm. And I'm sure that he did some goofy stuff where his parents, you know, could come down on him, but his parents didn't do a good job.
1: Yeah.
0: What he needed to see at that point was us showing love and care to him, not trying to fix him for his weird thoughts on, very different thoughts than us on his sexuality.
1: Your dad, you put some boundaries around your dad. Was that like, give me the car keys because you can't drive? Or what were those boundaries?
0: Well, he took the car keys the first day because I hit a trash can the very first day I got my license.
1: Oh, I was just thinking when you were older, you're 20-something?
0: No. And my dad was an alcoholic. And my grandpa on my mom's side was an alcoholic. So our dysfunction in our family was alcoholism. Mm-hmm. And so, for example, Dad, I love my dad. Dad was one of these guys who, some people don't like to use the term functioning alcoholic, but he was. He was good in business. He did things. He came to my games. He wasn't a horrible person. But as he started drinking, I never let my kids drive with him. And I didn't even say that to him. I just kind of go, oh, we're going to do this. I never let him stay there because I was afraid that one day grandpa would take him someplace. You know, I just didn't.
1: So unspoken boundaries.
0: Some unspoken boundaries, some spoken boundaries. And the spoken boundaries never went well. And so we did that, but I still tried to stay in the story with Dad and we did lots of things and I visited him all the time and, you know, did all these things. One day He was in a motorhome.

0: his motorhome with my mom, and he almost crashed the motorhome. And I got him to go to an alcoholic drug rehab center at 68 years old. Mm. The other guys were like in their 20s, right? And he was the Pied Piper. And Dad never drank again, and Dad pulled it together. And so some of those boundaries I was then able to break away from over the years. And we ended up with a really cool relationship. Now, I'm not saying Dad was perfect, but yeah. Dad, in his sobriety, he made a lot better decisions. That's a hard one, because even whenever you deal with adult children, a lot of times as your children are getting older, so are your parents. I had the blessing of having my dad become a Christian. My mom had died. Having my dad become a Christian, being a, you know, almost a fellowship type relationship with him, I never dreamed that was going to happen. And I literally did have to set some boundaries that I was not really happy about, and always kind of felt guilty about too.
1: Jim, right at the end here, I want to end with that positive story out of your book about your friend Ron, who, you know, beach trips with his son, discussions. Describe that, because it I think it knits together everything we've talked about.
0: It really, you know, it does. And I hadn't thought about that for a long time. Ron had a lot of tension with his son. His son didn't, he violated his values and he strayed from faith and he did all these things. And Ron was the type of guy that said, he's kind of a man's man, sit down. I'm going to tell you what is going on and you need to pull this together. That didn't work. And it only broke their relationship. Mm. So Ron decided to go on a week trip. Ron surfed, fished, and they brought bikes. And so they just did three things that both he and his son liked to do. And they vacationed together and they had laughter and they went out to dinner and they ate, I think they had Mexican food every night because the son likes Mexican food, right? And kind of toward the end, the son, you know, said, Dad, this has been the greatest time I've ever had with you, and it's been so good. And I know you have questions and I know you have, and I'm going to be okay. You know what? I know you're worried about me, and yeah, I've made some, you know, dumb decisions, and I'm probably in agreement with most of those that you would say are dumb. But I'm coming back, and I just want you to know this has helped me so much.
1: Wow.
0: To make the turn, because I know you love me, and I know every night you'd want to tell me, you know, how wrong I was on certain things, and you never did. And I just want to thank you for that. And today, by the way, this is an ongoing story. Today, Ron and his son are in business together, and it's kind of almost a Christian business, and they do so many great things as family. So, you know, it started out pretty bumpy, but Ron swallowed his pride and said, I'm going to build this relationship on the long haul.
1: Well, that's exactly what we want to end on, is the longer arc that you mentioned throughout the program. Right. And the idea that in your 20s, you're going to experience some things that may be displeasing to mom and dad, and we get it, and that's okay. But look at that long arc, and like the outcome of Ron and his son, that's what you're aiming for. And that was a beautiful way to end. Thank you, Jim. Thanks for being with us. Oh,
0: always great to be with you.
1: And like we often do, just make a gift of any amount, monthly or one-time gift, and we'll send you Jim's book, When Your Adult Child Strays, Trading Heartache for Hope, as our way of saying thank you for jumping in, getting a great resource that you can apply right now, and then helping other families to get those resources as well.
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5: NBC News Radio, I'm Scott Carr. The State Department now says 90 Americans are among the roughly 1,300 people missing after deadly flash flooding in Nepal. U.S. officials confirm 3 American citizens have been safely rescued. The flood happened Wednesday when the collapse of a glacier sent a deadly wall of water through a mountain valley in the border region. The death toll, already at more than 380, is expected to rise. Severe weather is impacting more than 40 million Americans in the Northeast. Forecasters say storms are capable of producing damaging winds, large hail, and tornadoes. There were ground stops issued at several major airports Thursday. Air travelers are being urged to check ahead. Nearly every electric customer in Utah's Washington County are in the dark tonight from a power outage. Rob Dawson has that.
6: Some of those outages extend to northwestern Arizona as well. Most of the customers are serviced by Dixie Power. The utility says on its website it's aware of the outage and says it was caused by a transmission system failure from another company. The utility says they have no information about restoration time and crews are monitoring the situation. High temperatures are expected to soar over 100 degrees in St. George through the weekend. I'm Rob Dawson.
5: An ICE officer charged in connection with a shooting in Minneapolis has been released from a jail in Texas. As an extradition fight continues over him, Democratic officials in Minnesota lost an extradition battle with Republican officials in Texas. Officials in Minnesota want Officer Christian Castro to be brought back to answer charges related to a shooting. The Trump administration says the state's charges are illegitimate. It's not clear if Castro will eventually have to appear in court to answer to the charges that include assault. President Trump speaking at a fundraiser tonight in Houston for the Texas State Attorney General Ken Paxton's bid for a U.S. Senate seat. The Republicans locked in a tight race with Democratic State Representative James Tallarico. Scott Carr, NBC News Radio. The fight with Meta Platforms over social media and teens' addiction to it has ended with a settlement and new limits on young users. San Diego State Professor Dr. Jean Twenge testified as an expert witness just days before the agreement was reached. She says there's a growing body of research linking heavy social media use to mental health concerns for some teenagers.
7: A surprising number of teens spend 6, 7, 8 hours a day even using social media. And then when it gets to that level, it crowds out time, not just for sleeping, but for talking to mom and dad and their siblings, going out with friends, exercise, schoolwork. It takes over their lives in a way that is not healthy.
5: Under the deal with Meta, teen accounts would face a 2-hour daily cap on Facebook and Instagram. Now lawyers will watch how Meta puts those changes in place and whether competing platforms follows their lead. The iconic voice behind Optimus Prime in several Transformers shows and movies has passed away. Actor Peter Cullen's agent says Cullen died peacefully at his L.A. home Wednesday, surrounded by family. Cullen also voiced Eeyore in several Winnie the Pooh projects. The award-winning singer, writer, and rapper Jelly Roll's responding to backlash about jokes he made about President Trump while guest hosting the Jimmy Kimmel Live show.
8: The singer said Trump, as the president, should be able to handle a few jokes. He took jabs at the president's weight while also poking fun at himself over his own 300-pound weight loss, saying, "I've lost an entire Donald Trump." Jelly Roll went on to say, based on his approval ratings, it seems like most of the country wants to do the same thing. Many Trump supporters expressed their anger about the jokes on social media. I'm Chris Caraggio.
5: In the Tupac Shakur murder trial going on in Las Vegas, the defense is now giving its case. After the prosecution rested its case Wednesday, Dwayne Davis is accused of orchestrating the hip-hop star's death 30 years ago. Davis denies the charges. Scott Carr, NBC News Radio.
9: Apple will be hosting its next launch event next month.

0: analysts anticipate the company will announce the latest iPhones and Apple Watches. The event will take place September 9th. Teachers in Seattle, Washington could be walking off the job next week. The teachers' union voted overwhelmingly late Wednesday to authorize a strike. Union officials say if the union can't come to a deal with the Seattle public school system by next Tuesday, the strike would begin the following day, which is scheduled to be the first day of school. President Trump has signed a beef proclamation that is not popular with some U.S. ranchers. Tammy Trujillo with more.
1: The proclamation signed Wednesday will remove tariffs from 300,000 tons of imported beef over the next 90 days, with the goal of lowering ground beef prices. Trump first announced the plan on Friday and said countries supplying the beef would sell it at 25% below current market prices. U.S. cattle groups are against the plan and say Trump's announcement has already driven cattle markets sharply lower and undermines producers at a critical time of year when they're marketing cattle and making herd building decisions.
0: United Airlines adding 10 new destinations next year. Matt Mattinson with the list.
2: I'm leaving on a jet plane. I don't.
3: That's the largest international expansion in the company's nearly century-long history. It'll introduce nonstop flights to various cities in Japan, France, Luxembourg, Spain, Portugal, Slovenia, and Italy. Aside from the cities introduced in Italy, no other U.S. airline flies directly to any other cities on the list. The new flights will begin operating next spring.
0: And Buc-ee's says it is seeking out conservative, business-friendly states for its new locations. This after pushback over the travel center and gas station's decision to go after small businesses that have allegedly similar logos. CEO Arch Applin III said in a video clip posted by Arkansas Governor Sarah Huckabee Sanders that, quote, life's too short to try to build in places that people don't appreciate what you're bringing. I'm Monica Nelson with your consumer and business news.
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5: This is Shauna on Johnny Erickson Tata sharing hope. College days are upon us. 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
6: Most students are already back at college, and this past Sunday at church, we celebrated my pastor's daughter, who's heading off to Grand Canyon University. Maggie is all packed, ready to go. She's been through orientation, loves the campus, which is indeed beautiful. The church family marked this exciting milestone in her life with a yummy cake. And while I was hanging out in the fellowship hall, Maggie's mother showed me the cutest photo of her daughter's graduation day from high school just a month or so ago. On top of her cap and gown, written right there on the lid of her graduation cap, Maggie had painted Proverbs 31, verse 25. It was really cute with pink applique, and it said in bold, glittery letters, "The woman who fears the Lord is clothed with strength and dignity. She laughs without fear of the future." Now, there's a confident young woman about to be a university freshman. And I'm so glad that Maggie is already checking out the Christian clubs on campus. And she's pretty excited about the worship times every week at chapel. And I smiled when I read those words on the cap. She laughs without fear of the future. But it made me think. If you're going to be able to laugh at the future, you know, view the days to come as bright and hopeful, if you're going to be glad about the years ahead, you have to possess a healthy fear of the Lord. You've got to believe that whatever may come, whatever happy times or hardships are in store, you are going to hold fast to a loving God who you're convinced is good, a God who does only good toward you. Confidence like that doesn't allow for any bravado or sense of self-importance like, oh, I'm laughing at the future. No, a fear of the Lord always breeds humility. It's the humble person who can smile at the days to come. So when I looked at that photo of Proverbs, I had to wonder, do I smile at my future? What if my pain gets worse? Will I have a place to live when Ken Tata passes away? Who will take care of me? Such thoughts could nibble at the edges of my inner peace in Jesus. And I say could, but I need to believe, and I have to believe, I must believe, that if my Savior Jesus would die for me, then he certainly is going to take care of me, right? I mean, the kind of person who would die for you has already proven to you that he's going to bend over backward to take great care of you. It just makes sense. So I can smile about the days to come, and you

0: can to. Cast all your anxieties about the future on him, because he cares for you, it says in 1 Peter chapter 5. When it comes to the future, your joy and confidence just has to be in Jesus, your Savior, your Lord, the one who has all the future days in his hand. So without a hint of bravado or hubris, I join you in holding fast to Jesus Christ, while together we, oh my goodness, laugh with holy abandon at the future, because there is no need to fear for our future days. They are all perfectly planned and held tightly in God's tender, loving hand.
1: And hey, if you know a young person who's heading off to college, go to johnnyradio.org and share this program with them, won't you? Encourage their walk in Christ, just as we encouraged Maggie as she heads off to the Grand Canyon University. And remember the promise of Proverbs 31:25. It's yours. Be glad. Be happy about your future. Jesus died for you, friend. And that means your future can only be bright.

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1: Welcome to Key Life. I'm Matthew Porter, executive producer for Key Life. All this week, we've been enjoying a sermon from Steve called What God Hates, a message given nearly 38 years ago and based on Matthew 23. So far, Jesus has called out obstructors of life, crushers of joy, dichotomizers of divinity, and magnifiers of superficiality. But there are yet three more types of person on that list, and we'll meet those folks today. And if you're enjoying this series, you can thank the supporters of The Vault Project. Over the last several years, we've been busy digitizing hundreds of these timeless messages of grace, and now they're available at keylife.org/vault. We're adding more content every month, so there's always something new. And by new, I mean old. More about The Vault later, but for right now, let's sit back and enjoy the conclusion of the sermon called What God Hates. Here's Steve.
2: And then, fifthly, you ought to be careful. And incidentally, this is coming over real strong because Jesus made it strong. Next week, we're going to look at his lament over Jerusalem. And we're going to see that these words of woe, and there's seven of them, were pronounced with great pathos and great compassion. But nevertheless, they are very strong. Note that God also hates emphasizers of externals. Matthew 23, 25 through 26. Woe to you, scribes and Pharisees, hypocrites, for you cleanse the outside of the cup and the dish, but inside they're full of extortion and self-indulgence. When I was in Detroit, I was speaking with John Powell. We were both the speakers at this conference, and he told a story about a king. I know I'm over. All of you who had those watches that went off, doesn't mean a thing. Just, I'm not going to go too long. I'm going to talk even faster, but stay with me. We talked about a king that didn't have any heirs. And it didn't look like there were going to be any heirs, so he sent his servants out throughout the whole kingdom to find out

somebody who could be king, who was without guile, who had compassion on the people. And they found one young man, and they told him what it was about and invited him for an audience with the king. He went out and took all of his savings, and he bought the proper attire for being in court before the king. And then he made his way to the castle, and on the way there was a beggar on the side of the road, and the beggar cried out for mercy. The young man felt so sorry for the beggar that he took off his new clothes and he gave his clothes to the beggar and then took the beggar's rags and made his way to the castle. When he got to the castle, the servants didn't even want to let him in because he certainly was not attired as one ought to be attired if one is going to stand before the throne. But nevertheless, they finally let him in. And when he got into the throne room, he looked up at the king and said, You were the beggar. And the king said, that's true. And there was no other way that I could discern your heart. Folks, I know people who do everything right religiously and who are dark as sin inside. I know people who say the liturgy, who say all the religious and spiritual things, and they are so far from the kingdom of God that you can't believe it. I know people who really mess it up on the outside, and inside they have a heart for God like David. Who really try but blow it every time, but inside they love God. And I want you to know God loves them, and he hates people who put it on the outside when it's not on the inside. I'll give you a principle. The religious things you do are not what make you religious. They are the outward manifestation of a reality that is already there. We do religious things because we belong to him. We don't do religious things in order to belong to him. Sixthly, I got two more points. I'm going to talk fast. You ought to be careful because God not only get ticked at obstructors of life, crushers of joy, dichotomizers of God, magnifiers of superficialities, and emphasizers of externals. God also hates changers of signs. Matthew 23, 27 through 28. Woe to you, scribes and Pharisees, hypocrites, for you're like whitewashed tombs, which indeed appear beautiful outwardly, but inside are full of dead men's bones and all uncleanness. Even so, you also outwardly appear righteous to men, but inside you are full of hypocrisy and lawlessness. Let me tell you what's going on here. The law said that if you touched anything that was dead or anything that had to do with the dead, you became unclean. So every spring, the tombs were painted white, whitewashed, so they would stand out. So if you were a pious religious person, you could avoid those tombs, not touch them, and thereby become unclean. As Jesus was teaching, and he's a friend of mine, I know how it happened, he looked over and he saw a whitewashed tomb, and he thought to himself, that is a perfect illustration. He's saying, you have this signpost that says I'm God's, but inside you're really not. Let me illustrate. When I was down, and incidentally, I lost my voice in Detroit, and it's about to happen again. When we were down on Cape Cod, I got the elders of the church to buy a carillon for the church. And I put a major sound system in the belfry of the church and turned that sucker up. The people were hearing it on their teeth throughout the village on Cape Cod. One man came banging on our door and said, I am so expletive deleted about those bells. Every time I sit down to eat, I hear those expletive deleted bells. Would you do something about it? Now, we played them every day at 12 and 6, but the day he came by, I played them also at 10 o'clock that night. One day at 12, I turned those things up, and you could hear them down on the beach on Cape Cod. And two guys, as soon as I turned them off, came walking into the front of the church. Little jewel of a Cape Cod white, the kind you see on postcards, kind of church was the kind of church it was. They came walking into the church, both of them drunk. And one of them began to cry, and he said, I don't even know why I'm here. He said, I heard the bells, and I came. I reached out to them and told them about Christ. Both of them ended up bowing their heads and receiving Christ into their lives. What if I had said, you guys can't do that. You're getting sand on a carpet. Have you no more respect for God than to come into this church drunk? Who do you think you are? What if I had done that? I'll tell you what I would have done. I would have advertised in the belfry something that was not in the church. I would have advertised in the belfry something that was not in the church. And ladies and gentlemen, we do that all the time. I want you to know that the church is a sign. We're going to have people who have AIDS coming to this place. What are we going to do in our nursery when AIDS babies come? How are we going to deal with that? The elders are talking about it now, and we don't have any option because we're advertising we're loving people. We better show it because God hates it when we don't.

0: We're advertising that we care. We have people that come to this church that aren't very beautiful. What would she do about that? I tell you, we better make sure that what's going on in the church is what we advertise on the belfry. Because when we don't reach out, and throughout history, for instance, whenever there's been a plague, and AIDS is like that, whenever there's been a plague, the Christians have been the ones to go out and to make the difference, because the pagans don't want to touch them. But we advertise something in the belfry, we better have it in the church. Because when we don't, God hates it. And then one final point, and very quickly. You ought to be careful, because God not only hates obstructors of life, crushers of joy, dichotomizers of God, magnifiers of superficialities, emphasizers of externals, and changers of signs, God also hates deniers of truth. And I'm not going to take the time to read it, but Matthew 23:29-36, that long passage where they say, you kill the prophets. And Jesus said, I'm going to send some wise men and some scribes to you, and you're going to do the same thing to them. You're going to hang them on crosses and scourge them and make fun of them. That's heavy. You know what Jesus is saying? He's saying that God speaks, and when God speaks, he often speaks through a person, and you better have respect for that person. My mother said, when all the television evangelists were doing their bad thing, she said, now, son, I don't want you saying bad stuff about them. I don't want you making fun of them. And I have a couple of times, because I'm not perfect, mother. But she made a point. She said, I want you to be like Mr. Graham. I don't want you to go out and criticize everybody. What's she saying? She's saying you've got to be very careful, because God's truth comes through imperfect people sometimes. You've got to be careful you don't kill them. But behind that is the rejection of the truth. Harry Reeder was here this week, and he was at a Bible study I was teaching. And Harry said he had noticed that whenever something bad happens in our society, we look to the wrong place. AIDS, for instance. And he said, I'm not saying AIDS is a judgment on bad people, but it has something to do with God. And instead of looking to God and saying, what is this all about? We look for a vaccine. Our values are falling apart in our society. Instead of saying anything about God, we try to write a new curriculum. I mean, we have dishonesty rampant every place. What do? We try to get a new politician. Instead of looking to God. God is shouting at us. He's saying, listen, listen. And when we ignore it, God hates that sort of thing. When we ignore it, God hates that sort of thing. That's George Stiedelbauer, who's a friend of mine up in Boca, tells a story about a man who was going ice fishing. And he went out and cut a hole in the ice and was about to drop his line in. And a voice said, there are no fish in that hole. So he moved over about 10 yards, cut another hole, and a voice came and said, there are no fish in that hole. So he went another place and cut another hole, get ready to drop his line, and a voice and echo said, there are no fish in that hole. And he looked up at the sky and said, are you God? The voice said, no, I'm the rink announcer. If you think about that a minute, it'll hit you. We're like that. God's voice is very clear. If you want to hear him, you will. If you want to follow him, you'll know. If you want to be his servant, he will allow you to be his servant. But you can't ignore the truth as it's spoken either through his servants or directly through his word or to your heart, because that's one of the things that will tick God off. God's never had a generation without a witness to his truth. Jesus says that those witnesses are often killed and mocked and persecuted and ignored. People don't like to hear the truth. Listen to me, I've been a witness to his truth this morning. We are in the 20th century, and we don't kill witnesses to truth anymore. We just say that's nice, and we ignore it. But it's the same thing. You think about that. Amen.
1: 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That's V-A-U-L-T. 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It's a joke because thanks to Jesus' extraordinary sacrifice, all our sins are free. 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
6: 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The campaign told people to put your tithe money where your beliefs are. Now this group is ignoring truth. You see, God's word tells us he created male and female. God is our creator, and he has defined us as male or female. Some people who struggle with this issue look to surgery for freedom and peace, but that won't fix their biggest problem. They, like everyone, are sinners separated from God, and it's the gospel that fixes our biggest problem.
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11: I think, therefore, I am. But again, ladies and gentlemen, understand this. Descartes was not doing all of this simply to prove to the world that René Descartes existed. What he was searching for was a starting point for the pathway to certainty, to the pathway to a truth that really matters for everybody. He was looking for a rational, intellectual foundation for affirming not the existence of Descartes, but the existence of God.
12: What is real? Are we real? How can we know? Philosophers and storytellers have been arguing about that one for a while. Is there really any way we can know for sure? As Christians, we know that there is. Hello and welcome back to Renewing Your Mind. I'm glad you've joined us. We live in a vibrant, exciting world, but how do we know it's really there? Well, that's what we're going to look at in today's episode as we explore another message from Dr. R.C. Sproul's series, Think Like a Christian. How we perceive the world is important, not only for our own existence, but for our relationship with God. If the heavens really declare the glory of God, it's important for us to have confidence that the heavens are actually there. But how can we find that confidence? We'll get to that shortly. But before we do, a quick reminder to make sure you listen to the end of today's episode to find out how you can receive a lifetime of digital access to Dr. Sproul's entire 12-part series, along with a special edition Renewing Your Mind notebook. But now, here's Dr. Sproul.
11: We continue now with our brief study of the Christian and the mind. We've been looking at some of the foundational issues of knowledge that became almost the preoccupation of Christian thinkers and philosophers in the 17th century. And we've been looking specifically at the work of the French Jesuit mathematician,

René Descartes. And you recall that we made mention of his famous little slogan, cogito ergo sum, I think, therefore I am. And in our last session, I tried to give some background, an introduction for why a man of the intellectual magnitude of Descartes would spend so much time trying to prove his own existence. And we saw that in the light of the problems of the breakdown of authority, particularly in the church, in the 16th century, that the question in the 17th century was, how can I know if anything is true? How can I trust whatever knowledge I have received from my teachers, from the experts in various fields? And as I said, this became a time where careful scrutiny was given to the science of epistemology, which studies the question, how can I know anything? Now, Descartes, in light of the problem of skepticism that was confronting the church and the culture of his day, began his intellectual pilgrimage by declaring war on gratuitous assumptions. He said, I am going to doubt everything that I have ever learned. I am going to doubt everything that I can conceivably

age, there is a predilection in our culture to say, unless we perceive it with the senses, we can have no confidence in its truthfulness at all. We say, I want to see it, taste it, touch it, smell it, or so on. We want physical, tangible, sensible evidence to believe whatever it is that we believe. But what Descartes said was, I'm going to challenge my very ability to perceive. And he basically challenged this on two separate levels or planes. On the one hand, Descartes focused in on what we call the subject-object problem. You, as a living, breathing, thinking person, are a subject. And everything that exists outside of you could be called objects. You're looking at me, I'm an object of your knowledge. Even though in myself I am a subject, as I look at you, you're an object of my perception. This piece of chalk that I'm holding here is an object about which I'm now speaking. Now, the question in the old subject-object problem is this: how can I know for sure that the external world, the objective world, the world that exists outside of my own mind, really exists as I perceive it? Now, this is no small question. We're asking the question, how accurate is my perception of reality? Is everything the way it seems to be as I perceive it? Or is there some kind of built-in distortion that takes place in this transition between the external world and my mind? My ideas are in my mind. And my ideas about you are not gained by having a direct link up between my mind and your mind. The only way I can get into your mind is if you choose to tell me something or reveal something about what's in your mind. And you do that in various ways. You may act it out, you may speak it, you may write it. But for me to get in touch with that, I have to use one or more of my five senses. I'd have to read with my eyes or hear with my ears, you see? Or if I were blind, I could read it with my fingers, with Braille. But some part of my body would have to be engaged in this communication process between us. You see, the body is your personal transition to the world around you. Your way of getting from your mind to the external world is your body. Now, that's something that was understood clearly by the writers of the sacred scriptures. You hear Peter, for example, saying, "We do not declare unto you cunningly devised myths or fables." That is, we're not writing fiction, stuff that we've made up out of our own speculative imagination. But what did he say? But we declare to you that which we have seen with our eyes and have heard with our ears. Or we think of doubting Thomas after the resurrection, saying, unless I can put my hand into the wounds on his body, I will not believe. In a word, what Thomas was asking for was what we call today empirical verification. That is proof or evidence that is founded on sense perception, on seeing, tasting, touching, hearing, and so on. So that the mind, according to this theory, should not adopt or embrace as true that which cannot be verified or proven by the five senses.

Now, it's precisely at this point that Descartes sort of turns the tables because of this problem of the subject and object. What Descartes is really saying here, ladies and gentlemen, is that rather than sense perception being the highest form of proof and the preferred method of arriving at certainty, he was saying that it is an inferior way of getting at truth and a very dangerous basket if you put all your eggs in it. He was not decrying or denying the utility of sensation, but he was trying to show the limits of learning truth simply through what you see, taste, hear, touch, and so on. Because, again, of this problem, how do you know that when you are seeing something, your eyes aren't playing tricks on you? You know what a mirage is, where you think you see a pond of water, but there's no pond of water there. What is a hallucination? Hallucination we tend to understand as a distorted picture of reality. I've mentioned this before, that one of the fascinating debates earlier on in this century took place at Harvard when the crown prince or the high priest of the new drug movement, particularly LSD, Timothy Leary, was performing experiments in the psychology department with the use of so-called hallucinogenic drugs, like peyote and others. And it was found out that he was introducing a chemical substance called LSD into these experiments, and he got into big trouble. And so there was a court trial about this case, because it was against the law to be practicing this trade with the use of hallucinogenic drugs. And a hallucinogen is something that distorts the mind's perception of reality. So they hauled Timothy Leary into court in Boston. And for his defense, he more or less invented, or at least popularized, a word that became overnight an integral part of the pop vocabulary of America. It was the word psychedelic. Remember that? The defense Leary put on was this. He said that under the influence of this drug, mind-altering, chemically-altering drug, LSD, that what happens is not that the mind's apprehension of reality is distorted, as is in the case of an hallucinogenic drug, but rather the mind is now enhanced. In other words, in simple terms, what he was saying is LSD gives you a more accurate picture of what's actually out there than you have without the benefit of LSD. And he had artists and musicians and people parading to the witness stand, an artist saying, wow, when I was tripping out on LSD, I was seeing blends and harmonies and hues and tints of color that I'd never been able to perceive with such acuity as I did when I was under this drug. Or musicians saying, wow, my sense of harmony was raised to a whole new dimension when I was under LSD. But what we're interested here from an epistemological perspective is this. Who can prove Leary wrong? How do you know that reality is as you perceive it? We do know, for example, that there are built-in limits to our sense perception. I tell the story of when I was a little boy and my dad got me a dog, and my mother sent me to the hardware store to buy a doggy whistle. And I paid for this doggy whistle, and I took it home, and I blew it. It didn't work. So I went back to the store, and I told this owner, I said, I bought this doggy whistle. It doesn't work. He said, what do you mean it doesn't work? I said, well, listen, I blow into it, nothing. He said, wait a minute. He said, don't you understand that this dog whistle makes a sound at such a high frequency that your ear

doesn't hear it, but your dog will hear it. Go home and blow it a few times, see what your dog does. So I went home, blew it a few times, sure enough, here comes the dog. So that was my first little scientific experiment with understanding that some animals have far more developed and more acute senses of what's going on around them than we do. We know that there are animals who have a far more advanced olfactory sense than we do. That is, they can detect, they can track, just on the basis of smell, things that are miles away. We know the radar units of the bat, and so on. We're all familiar with that. So why do we make the assumption that reality really exists as we perceive it? You know, this is what provoked the question in the 18th century, if a tree falls in the forest and there's no one there to hear it, was there any sound? And Bishop Berkeley's essay at Perkippi, that to be is to be perceived, was an advance in this issue. And it's what provoked the 20th century question, as I've mentioned before. If a man speaks in the woods and there's no woman there to hear him, is he still wrong? But in any case, you get the idea here that if I look at the audience that is in front of me today, and I'm trying to figure out how tall a man is who's sitting in the back row, who's a retired Chicago policeman, and he's sitting there, and I just look at him and eyeball him, and if I try to use my thumb as a gauge, if I hold my arm out in front of me and close one eye and hold my thumb over this man's body, I can cover his entire body with the thumbnail of my right hand. So I said, okay, I know what I'll call that policeman, Tom Thumb, because he's no bigger than my thumb. Now, what's wrong with this equation here? It's from this distance that I am removed from him, and if I put a small object in front of my eye, that small object will obscure my entire sight of that man, and it would be a ludicrous inference to conclude that he's no bigger than the nail on my thumb. But you see, we have learned through the experience of daily life to make those adjustments of depth perception and the like. But Descartes is saying, how do you know that this isn't all one big distortion? How do you know that the lunatic in the insane asylum isn't having the accurate perception and we're the ones that aren't perceiving reality truthfully? Or, he says, suppose somebody else gets into the mix. One thing that Protestantism and Roman Catholicism both believed in was the devil. And he said, how do you know that what you think you are seeing or think you are hearing isn't a trick conjured up by the devil? And he would point to such things as the appearance of the witch of Endor in the Old Testament, who conjured up Samuel for Saul. And was that a fake? Or did the devil really have the ability to produce Samuel? Or was it an illusion? How do you know? And so he considered the possibility of Satan as being the great deceiver who went about causing people to come to a distorted knowledge of the truth. And so what I'm saying is that he went through this rigorous process, doubting everything that he could possibly doubt. Authorities disagree, so he can't appeal to authorities. How can he know anything for certain? Well, he boiled it down to this. He said, well, there's one thing I cannot doubt without affirming at the same time that I'm doubting it. And that is, I cannot doubt that I am doubting. Because in order to doubt that I'm doubting requires that I do what? That I doubt that I'm doubting. So that if I doubt that I'm doubting, I most certainly am doubting. And if I doubt it, I'm proving it. Do you see that? And he said, okay, so one thing I know for sure is that I'm doubting. But if I know that for sure, I know something else. That in order to doubt, doubt itself is some kind of thinking. It requires consciousness.

0: It's not just a tingle in my toe, but it is a negative affirmation or denial in my head, in my thinking. So if I'm doubting, I must be thinking. Well, maybe I can doubt that I'm thinking, but in order to doubt that I'm thinking, I think, I must think that I'm not thinking. So even if I think that I'm not thinking, what am I doing? I'm thinking. So no matter how I come at this, I can't escape the indubitable truth that I'm thinking. And thought must have a thinker. And so he says, if I'm doubting, I'm thinking. If I'm thinking, I'm being. If I'm thinking, I am. Now I know that I'm thinking. Cogito, I think. Therefore, I am. But again, ladies and gentlemen, understand this as we'll look at more in the next time. Descartes was not doing all of this simply to prove to the world that René Descartes existed. What he was searching for was a starting point for the pathway to certainty, to the pathway to a truth that really matters for everybody. He was looking for a rational intellectual foundation for affirming not the existence of Descartes, but the existence of God. Now again, why would we go through so many intellectual gymnastics to come to something, a conclusion that most of us just take uncritically and automatically as a given of our experience? Even the great Immanuel Kant did not try to prove the existence of the self. He said that this is the transcendental apperception of the ego. You can't perceive yourself as a self. You can't see yourself, your innermost self, or taste, or but you cannot deny it. It's so integral to your own consciousness. And so what we're saying here, as Descartes was trying to indicate, is that all thinking begins with consciousness. And so from the Christian perspective, we have to ask, how does our consciousness include and relate not only the consciousness we have of ourselves, but how does the consciousness of ourself relate to our consciousness of God? And that's one of the most important questions a Christian will ever struggle with. And that's what we'll be looking at in the days to come.
1: We have been made in the image of God. We don't exist because we think, but because God made us. We are because He is. That's the confidence the world so desperately seeks. We know we are, and we know the world is, because all of this was created by God. We're nearing the end of a brief time with Dr. Sproul's series, but there's still plenty to hear if you'd like to dig deeper. 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Here's a preview.
0: Peter said, "We don't declare to you cunningly devised myths or fables that somebody could just simply weave out of their own speculative imagination, but we declare to you those things that we have seen with our eyes and heard with our ears." In other words, the Bible records narrative after narrative after narrative that makes assertions about what people actually see or observe. That is, the resurrection of Jesus is not presented to us in the New Testament as a construction of fiction or as a theoretical abstract possibility, but the claim of the biblical writers is that there were an abundance of eyewitnesses who testified to seeing Jesus die and 3 days later seeing him come back from the grave. So that much of the testimony of the scriptures rests upon empirical observation.

0: But beyond that, we have to say if something is observed in nature or in the external perceivable world, the obvious question that we're going to ask regarding that information that we get through the senses, the obvious question is, so what? What is the significance of all of this? What is the meaning of all of this? And that's where the mind is now actively engaged in trying to understand the import of the data that we are getting.
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1: Our word for today comes from Matthew chapter 5. Blessed are you when they revile and persecute you and say all kinds of evil against you falsely for my sake. Rejoice and be exceedingly glad, for great is your reward in heaven, for so they persecuted the prophets who were before you. Jesus taught that those who followed the way of the king and the kingdom would face opposition and even persecution. But notice, the persecution is on this earth and the reward in heaven. The earth is temporal, heaven eternal. Notice also that we were not the first. The history of the church is a story of persecution. Now, we've enjoyed relative peace as Christians in America because the influence of the church has been pervasive in our culture. But as the church has retreated from its mission, we've seen hostility grow toward those who follow Jesus and live counter to the culture. Just another reminder why we need to pray, vote, and stand for truth.
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8: NBC News Radio, I'm Scott Carr. Severe weather is impacting more than 40 million Americans across the Northeast. Air travelers are being urged to check ahead. Ground delays have already impacted several airports, including New York's LaGuardia and JFK, Philadelphia, and New Jersey's Teterboro. As we hear from Andrew Whitman, it's been causing some flooding across New Jersey.
9: There were reports of flooding and car rescues coming Thursday afternoon in Hasbrook and Teterboro and waist-high water in parts of Elizabeth. Sayreville in Middlesex County reported flooding, quote, all over town, according to police. A lightning strike also sparked a house fire in Sayreville. Nearby Old Bridge reported 3 inches of rain in 3 hours Thursday.
8: In Utah's southwesternmost county, Washington County, nearly every electric customer is in the dark. Reports say about 90% of the county don't have power. Some outages are also reported in northwestern Arizona. Amid an escalating trade war with Canada, President Trump has followed through on a threat to change the name of Lake Ontario to Lake America, signing an executive order to that effect in the Oval Office today. Trump says Canada's been treating the U.S. poorly. The name of Lake Ontario predates the establishment of Canada. President Trump is speaking at a fundraiser in Houston tonight for Texas State Attorney General Ken Paxton's bid for a U.S. Senate seat. The Republicans locked in a tight race with Democratic State Representative James Tallarico. Leaders in both parties see the race as being key to deciding who controls the Senate. A federal appeals court has rejected a pharmaceutical industry challenge to the federal Medicare drug price negotiation program, part of the Inflation Reduction Act of 2022, designed to lower health care costs, invest in clean energy, and reduce the federal deficit. The court found that drug makers are not entitled to sell their products to Medicare at the price they prefer. Scott Carr, NBC News Radio. The Republican governor of Wyoming says election monitors deployed by the Justice Department to the state were behaving aggressively during last week's primary elections there. While a clerk in Laramie County, Wyoming, tells NBC News she had to stop some of the DOJ-deployed monitors from interviewing voters and noted some of their questions were outside the scope of federal voting rights laws. Governor Mark Gordon told members of a state canvassing board meeting that their behavior seemed to exceed the authority that Congress had given them. Some officials in Iowa.

0: Up are pointing out that another consideration for communities looking at data center construction is the trash and debris taken from it. Joe Haraney is the director of the Cedar Rapids Solid Waste Agency.
1: We estimate that we have seen more than 20,000 tons coming in from the data center projects in Linn County.
0: He says there's got to be tighter rules on what to do with construction debris, that much of it being dumped could be reused or recycled.
1: We are running out of capacity, space in our landfill. And when we do reach capacity, that's it. There's not going to be another landfill within Linn County.
0: He says eventually that'll make trash service more expensive for everyone. In Cupertino, California, in a rare move, Apple's laid off nearly 150 workers.
2: Most of the cuts are at its Cupertino headquarters, with the rest in Sunnyvale. Many of the roles were in software engineering and machine learning. Bloomberg reports the affected teams were across Apple's Vision Pro and Siri Digital Assistant projects. Last year, Apple halted development of its Vision Pro headset to focus on smart glasses. It's the latest tech giant to reduce staffing during the AI boom. I'm Daniel Martindale.
0: An ICE officer at the center of an extradition fight's been released from a Texas jail. Officials in Minnesota lost their extradition battle with Republican officials in Texas over Officer Christian Castro, who'd been officially charged after shooting and wounding a Venezuelan immigrant in January. It's not clear if Castro will have to appear in court to answer to the charges that include assault and falsely reporting a crime. Scott Carr, NBC News Radio.
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5: You're listening to Family Talk, the radio broadcasting division of the James Dobson Family Institute. I am that James Dobson, and I'm so pleased that you've joined us today.
6: Well, welcome to Dr. James Dobson's Family Talk. I'm Roger Marsh, and today we're going to hear part two of a conversation featuring Dr. Dobson and his guest, artist Ron DeCiani. Ron's very life is a testament to God's mercy. His mother was facing desperate circumstances and came within seconds of ending her pregnancy. But God spoke to her heart, and she walked out of that clinic. And then the son that she nearly lost would grow up to become one of the most celebrated Christian artists of our time. A graduate of the American Academy of Art in Chicago, Ron DeCiani is widely known for his painting called Spiritual Warfare, and also his deep love for the Lord, which moved him to use his gift to help save the lives of countless unborn children. You're going to hear how that took place in just a moment. So let's join Dr. James Dobson right now, along with his special guest, Ron DeCiani, to introduce today's edition of Family Talk.
5: Ron, on our program last time, you told the story of how your mother got pregnant and their financial circumstances were such, and the house, the little apartment they were living in, was so crowded that your mother didn't feel that they could have a baby, and so she decided to have you aborted, and came within 20 seconds of doing it before the Lord spoke to her, and she got up and walked out of the clinic where she was about to get the abortion. From there, talk about your early childhood. How did you begin to realize you had very unusual artistic talent?
7: Sure. I grew up with a sense of destiny. My mom did not hide the fact from me that she had planned to abort me, which I...
5: What did that make you feel like?
7: Well, I got to be honest with you. You would think that it would have been a horrific thought, like, wow, you didn't want me or whatever. But I lived in our family long enough to see the hardship on my dad and all the pressure on my parents.
5: You understood it.
7: I understood, not sympathetically, but I understood how one in dire circumstances could rationalize that this might be an okay thing to do. But the truth of it is, as my good friend Ray Comfort said to me when I was on his television program, he said, people do not abort their baby or put that baby in a dumpster because they're in hard circumstances. They do that because they have no regard for life.
5: Yeah.
7: That's why they do that.
5: Yeah.
7: Now, my mom at the time didn't have a regard for life. All she knew was that she was in some bad circumstances and said it would be easier to do this. Never

0: never giving thought to the fact that God had a plan for me. Do you want to hear something really interesting?
1: Yeah.
0: My mom was super creative and artistic.
1: Yeah, really.
0: So I was her clone. She would have killed part of herself because I was the one that grew up out of all of us in the family as taking after her. And my mom became my biggest cheerleader. When she became a Christian and I wanted to be an artist, she was my biggest cheerleader.
1: How old were you?
0: At that time, probably 16, 17. When I would go to school, I literally would fail chemistry and the school would come to me and say, we're not going to let you take art anymore because that's the only thing you're doing good in. And I would say to them, honestly, I'm not goofing around in chemistry. I just can't even spell it. I don't know what it means and I can't get it. But in art class, I know what to do. And everybody was blown away by what I could do in art class. But see, way back then, there was no premium put on visuals. Little did they know how visuals were going to become the method of talking today. You know, William Barclay, the great theologian, once said that it used to be by way of the book that we learned. Now it's through the eye gate. And, you know, I don't mean any offense to people. If you're teaching Sunday school and everybody's sleeping, you're probably not, that's not your gift. If you're singing and everybody's covering up their ears, it is probably not your gift. And to say, well, I have a good heart and that's why they've got me up there. No, that's what the scripture doesn't say that. Scripture says it's got to be your gift.
1: You gave us a catalog of your Christian works.
0: Yes.
1: I mean, you have done many, many things before.
0: Yes.
1: The Lord
0: 20 years
1: put, put his hands on you and said, I've got other work for you to do. One of the paintings that is represented in this catalog is a painting of Simeon.
0: Yes.
1: And many people don't know who he was. Tell us.
0: The painting is called Simeon's Moment. It is derived from Luke 2. If you'll remember from Scripture, there was an elderly man that waited in the corridor of the Jewish temple, waiting for Messiah. And God said to him that your eyes will get to see the Messiah and you won't die until you get to see him. And
1: he'd been waiting all of his life.
0: He had been waiting all of his life. And I had the opportunity to do a book with Kent Hughes, a terrific writer, who sat down with me and said, let me tell you, you're about to do a painting called Simeon's Moment. Let me tell you what happened with Simeon, is that every time a couple came in to have their child blessed by Simeon, his first thought was to jump up and, is it him? And the Holy Spirit would say, no, no, no. And one day, in walks Mary and Joseph with Jesus, and Simeon's heart leaps. And tradition says, this is not written in Scripture, but tradition says that Simeon ran across the whole courtyard when the Holy Spirit told him, there he is, and grabbed the baby out of their arms and glorified God.
1: Wouldn't you like to have been there?
0: Oh, my gosh. That's every Christian's dream, is to have been at that moment, to hold Christ in your arms. But you know what? If you're a mom or dad, you're going to get to hold one made in the image of Christ, your own baby, who is as precious as Christ who was held by Mary and Joseph. And, you know, Jerry Jenkins and I did a book called Holding Heaven, where I showed Joseph holding Jesus in his arms and tear running down his cheek at the enormity of holding Christ in his arms because of all that he knew about him. Well, all I know is when they put Grant and Warren in our arms, my wife Pat and I, as I'm sure Danae and Ryan were for you and Shirley, it takes your breath away. That baby that may seem to be a big inconvenience will be the light of your life if you allow him or her to live. And when they put that baby in your arms, you will say, thank you, God. Thank you, God. So for anybody who might be listening today wondering if this short 9 months is worth it,

0: I will not only tell you it is, I will guarantee it is. And all you have to know is that God has a plan for that baby. Please don't rob that baby or the world of the gift they're going to be to this world. You know, we need that baby.
1: As a psychologist and a person with a PhD in child development, what was so amazing to me about parenthood is how the mantle of humanness descends upon a baby. And you can hardly believe as you watch it happen that this complexity. I mean, the human brain is more complex than anything known in the universe. And to see these youngsters develop a sense of humor and can learn to tease and then learn the language.
0: Logic.
1: Oh, my goodness. And to think that that Planned Parenthood that is situated just two blocks from my house breaks my heart every day when I drive past there and I see all these cars out there and I know what's going on inside.
0: It's cloaked under some kind of law that says we could do what we want with our bodies and with our children inside of our bodies. Well, who said that? God never said that. Is there a higher law than God? I think not. So we're being deceived. And one of the things that is bothering me so much is that it's become almost accepted and commonplace in our society. Abortion happens. That's crazy.
1: Yeah.
0: That's crazy that we allow this to take place under the auspices of your right to choose. Really? So is it my right to kick you in the stomach because there's really no baby in there? How ridiculous would that be? That's not in the realm of possibility.
1: No, I would ask, what is the difference between a baby who resides in the uterus and a baby who's born? There is a short 8-inch trip down the birth canal for this
0: location.
1: Baby to be born. You kill the child then, and it's murder.
0: Yeah.
1: But when you can't see him or her, then it's fair game.
0: It's convenient. What we don't see isn't happening. We can rationalize that. When that baby comes out and gives that big old cry and lets the world know, I'm here, I've arrived, and I've got some business to do, that's the same baby that was inside of your belly. And do you want to know in that scripture that I quoted in Jeremiah? Modern translations say, before I formed you in the womb. You know what the older translations say? Mm-hmm. Before I formed you in the belly.
1: Uh-huh. Mm-hmm.
0: In the belly. So when you see somebody with that round belly, and there's a baby in there. There's not a thing in there. There's not a lifeless entity. There's a baby that God is growing inside of you.
1: Now, Ron, when we talk in this way, we're always mindful of the woman out there who has aborted her baby.
0: Yes.
1: And there's still a sense of guilt. You never really get away from that. But the compassion that you have for your mother who almost aborted you is a testimony to all of us. We have to have compassion for the woman who did this thing. God can forgive any sin.
0: Yes. All of us make mistakes. You know, I've made my share. And if there's people out there, which we know there are, who have aborted children, there isn't anything we can go back to do. But from this point forward, we can change the system.
1: There'll be many people listening to us today who didn't hear the first program last time. And I want to take just a second to say what I said then, that there is a painting called Spiritual Warfare that shows a child asleep in the bed, and the father is praying over that child. He's kneeling next to him. This is Ron's painting. And in the

0: window behind the Father are two angels who are, one of them represents goodness and the other evil, and they're fighting for the soul of this child that is sleeping. And the print of that painting has sold more copies than any other print.
1: Contemporary, yes.
0: Contemporary.
1: Yeah.
0: And Shirley and I have that print hanging in our bedroom. It's been there for 20 years, and I see it every day because that's my heart, praying even now for my kids and my grandchildren, because there is spiritual warfare. And now in our culture, there's spiritual darkness out there.
2: 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Right now, Dr. James Dobson is in conversation with his guest, artist Ron DeCiani. So far, you've heard him talk about his painting called Spiritual Warfare. And now, he turns to a newer work called Before I Formed You, a portrait of God's own hand reaching into the womb. There's a lot of spiritual symbolism packed into that image, and Ron's about to walk us through it. So let's rejoin the conversation right now.
3: My good friend Ray Comfort, who a lot of you know from Way of the Master, Ray called me one day and he said, I know your story. Could you do something visually for pro-life? So after praying, God gave me the image of literally the verse in Jeremiah that said, God said to Jeremiah, before I formed you in the womb, I knew you. So that there's no difference today. God is the same yesterday, today, and forever. So God knows your baby. It just happened to be that my daughter-in-law, Amanda, was pregnant with our fourth grandchild, and I use models and all the in my work. And so I asked her, can I take a picture of your belly, you know, very modestly clothed, and I have the hand of Christ touching what is at first, you just see a pregnant belly, but on closer inspection, you can actually see the baby inside of her, in her tummy, being touched by the hand of Christ.
0: Powerful.
3: Your, whoever's listening today, if you're pregnant, your baby is formed by the very hand of God. It isn't there by just biological means. It was planned, created, and formed by God, just like I was.
0: Now, you have a foundation by that same title.
3: Yes, it's called the Before I Formed You Foundation. We're a nonprofit. You're better at all these words. What is that, a 501c3?
0: Yeah.
3: Hey, look, I'm just an artist. I'm not one of those guys. My son does all that stuff. But literally, our aim is to go beyond the existing channels of you know, the law, in the sense of, well, let's all just have a day where we commiserate about how many people have been aborted. Let's do something proactive and not just be reactive. Let's do something proactive. And I know that what are some of the old axioms in our world, that a picture is worth a thousand words? Mm-hmm. I'll never forget Max Licato told me one day, he said, and I'm telling on him, so I'm sure I'll get an email when I get home. But he said to me, Ron, I don't remember anything in Sunday school. I don't remember anything. But one day, the teacher brought in a painting of Holman Hunt's Christ Knocking at the Door.
0: Oh, yeah.
3: He said, I looked down, and there was no doorknob, which meant you had to let Christ in from the inside. I remembered it. To this day, I remembered it. That's how powerful visuals are. So we created something that is, I hope, well done. I did it as best I know how to do. And I know from the response that we're getting from literally all around the world that people are saying, I need this to remind me of the sanctity of life. This is a celebration painting. Mm-hmm. It's not a painting where you're going to look at and go, oh my gosh, this is horrible to think about. It's one that you're going to celebrate the sanctity of life. We'd like to see it in every crisis pregnancy center. Mm-hmm. Because, you know, when the girls go into the crisis pregnancy center, it doesn't mean they've made a decision not to have an abortion.
0: That's right.
3: They're just getting information. So they're walking in the door and they're saying, I need to be convinced to go through with this. And we've already had people who've written us and said, I took one look at this and that's all I needed to see. That's what

0: we're trying to do. Call it a revolution in its own way, but I want to take any means we can to give babies a chance to live. If God planted those babies in your womb, your responsibility is not to say no thanks. It's to give that baby a chance to live. And if we can visually encourage you, visually remind you, and the next generation coming up, let's get them into their schools. Let's get them into the OB offices. Let's get them into legislators' offices who behind the scenes are creating all these laws, making it just great to go out and have an abortion. Let's have some of them say, your painting made me think about getting behind those crazy laws. Let's hit them at a place where as human beings, there's no way they're going to be able to resist this. I've seen it happen.
1: We've been talking to Ron DeCioni, who is one of the best-loved artists in the country, whose heart is dedicated to the Lord and to the cause of righteousness, and it shows up in his paintings. I am really excited about having you here, Ron, and,
0: yes.
1: And I appreciate you. I sense your passion for the Lord, and I understand where it comes from now. Thank you for being our guest and for allowing us to explore your heart, because that's what we've been talking about.
0: Well, I have a few heroes in this life. My mom, my dad, greatest dad ever. You're in there because you've affected my life deeply, and I've watched your life. We've known each other for quite a while now. You know, not everybody in our circle is what you think they are, but you are.
1: Oh, goodness.
0: My friends like Max Lucado and so many others, they are. Behind the scenes, I've seen them. They are. The Jerry Jenkinses and Randy Elkhorns and those people, when I get to work with them, I see men of God, and that's what I see when I look at your
1: you're
0: life.
1: Very
0: and,
1: kind. You know what I wish? My dad died 35 years ago.
0: My goodness.
1: And he was an artist. He would have loved you.
0: He was good. He was good. I've seen some of his stuff. He was good. He could have taught me a thing or two.
1: You and he would have had a lot to
0: We would
1: talk
0: have had
1: about.
0: A blast. Well, I don't think I got second best, but I appreciate you saying that. But I got to tell you that we only get a short time to tread this sod that we walk
1: right.
0: on. And we need to make the most of it. When I think that during our time together, just now, 182 babies were aborted.
1: Oh goodness!
0: I can't wrap my mind about that. Do you know that 1 out of 7 OBs will now perform abortions? Do you know that 1/4, 25% of all pregnancies end in abortion? Do you know evangelicals are more likely to get an abortion than Catholics are?
1: Really?
0: Yeah. Yeah. And so that's why we formed this. And, you know, we have about 100,000 places we've identified where this painting needs to go. We need patrons to come behind us and say, I know you guys aren't making money on it, so we'll help you get this out there. We need them to step up because, you see, God gave me a talent. He might have given somebody else money. But each of us
1: we're going to be off the air.
0: Okay,
1: you're wound up, brother.
0: Sorry, I'm wound up. Sorry,
1: you've wound us up.
0: I'm sorry. Well, thank you. I'm honored to be here, and God bless you.
1: Thank you, my friend.
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0: 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Box 39000, Colorado Springs, Colorado, the zip code 80949. 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
1: A teacher who can control a class without being oppressive or mean is almost always loved by her students.
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1: One reason is that there is clearly safety in order. Children, especially elementary kids, can be vicious with one another, and they feel good about having a strong teacher who's in charge. Second, children love justice. They admire the teacher who can enforce an equitable legal system. Third, children admire stricter teachers because chaos is nerve-wracking. Screaming and hitting and wiggling are fun for about 10 minutes, then the confusion begins to get tiresome and irritating. When you look at the secret of success behind a championship football team, a magnificent orchestra, or a successful business, one of the principal ingredients is invariably firm discipline.
0: For more information on this topic, visit drdobsonminute.org.
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4: Apple will be hosting its next launch event next month. Analysts anticipate the company will announce the latest iPhones and Apple Watches. The event will take place September 9th. Teachers in Seattle, Washington could be walking off the job next week. The teachers' union voted overwhelmingly late Wednesday to authorize a strike. Union officials say if the union can't come to a deal with the Seattle public school system by next Tuesday, the strike would begin the following day, which is scheduled to be the first day of school. President Trump has signed a beef proclamation that is not popular with some U.S. ranchers. Tammy Trujillo with more.
5: The proclamation signed Wednesday will remove tariffs from 300,000 tons of imported beef over the next 90 days, with the goal of lowering ground beef prices. Trump first announced the plan on Friday. It said countries supplying the beef would sell it at 25% below current market prices. U.S. cattle groups are against the plan and say Trump's announcement has already driven cattle markets sharply lower and undermines producers at a critical time of year when they're marketing cattle and making herd building decisions.
4: United Airlines adding 10 new destinations next year. Matt Mattinson with the list.
6: I'm leaving on a jet plane. I don't know when I'll be back again.
7: That's the largest international expansion in the company's nearly century-long history. It'll introduce nonstop flights to various cities in Japan, France, Luxembourg, Spain, Portugal, Slovenia, and Italy. Aside from the cities introduced in Italy, no other U.S. airline flies directly to any other cities on the list. The new flights will begin operating next spring.
4: And Buc-ee's says it is seeking out conservative, business-friendly states for its new locations. This after pushback over the travel center and gas station's decision to go after small businesses that have allegedly similar logos. CEO Arch Applin III said in a video clip posted by Arkansas Governor Sarah Huckabee Sanders that, quote, life's too short to try to build in places that people don't appreciate what you're bringing. I'm Monica Nelson with your consumer and business news.
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0: When Christians live their lives in a way that is pleasing to God, people should notice. Today on Truth for Life, Alistair Begg examines the Apostle Paul's teaching to find out how we can point others to Jesus, even by the way we grieve and prepare for death. Let's turn in our Bibles to 1 Thessalonians chapter 4.
1: To become a Christian is a mind-altering experience. Anyone who says it isn't, it doesn't understand what it means to be a Christian. We are not to be afraid of that phrase, although it has negative connotations in certain places. To become a Christian is to change our mind about everything. Now, for those of us who are brought up in Christian homes and wonder about this and say, well, you know, I haven't been living long enough to be like a hell's angel and everything and go worship in his shrines. What's supposed to happen to me? Let me tell you what's happened to you. If God in his grace has reached out to you in your tender life, understand this, you have been saved from a lot of stuff. And it will become increasingly apparent to you the older you get. Some are saved out of a lot of stuff. And if you talk with them, they surely would love to have been saved from it rather than out of it. But whether you were saved from it in prospect or out of it in reality, it is a radical change. Now, I want to say to you that the absence of such teaching has not only led people to spurious professions of faith in Jesus Christ, but confuses the watching world about what it means to believe in Jesus Christ. Because if what we present to people is this, listen, all that it means to become a Christian is you just do this belief thing. It's a kind of esoteric thing. You trust Jesus. Well, what does that mean? Well, I don't really know what it means, but you just do that. And then you can do what you like. And there's an awful lot of people who apparently plugged in and are going with the flow, and they don't know who in the world they are, what they are, and nobody knows what to do with them. The difference and the difficulty is that someone never told them, listen, new life, new lifestyle.

Christian. The old guys, the old cronies, the old haunts, the old places, they're gone. Why? Because I have a relationship with this individual. It would be a strange husband who said, now look, I want you to sign here and I want you to become my wife, but I want you also to know you can do what you like, anytime you like, with anyone you want, anywhere you want. You look at the guy and say, I don't think that's a marriage. I don't know what it is, but I don't think it's a marriage. And you would be right. It's not a marriage. Let me tell you, young people, you commit your life to Jesus Christ, you just signed up for a holy life. You just signed up for a different life. You signed up for a radical change. There must be a change in your behavior. There must be a change that issues from the way you think. Previously, you thought about things in a certain way, and now you think differently. And the reason you think differently is because the Spirit of God has come to live within your life. And like the people there in Thessalonica, they turned from the lifeless idols to the worship of the living God. And their friends said, they no longer worship at those shrines. It's got something to do with Jesus. I haven't had time to ask them. Oh, you say, well, that's Thessalonica. 2,000 years ago, this is Cleveland. Let me tell you something. Cleveland is full of idols. Contemporary Western culture is full of idols. People have come out of a week of worshiping idols, worshiping money, worshiping power, worshiping fame, work, sport, entertainment, food, alcohol, drugs, sex. There are at least half a dozen magazines dedicated to every idol that is in offer. Just go in Borders bookstore and drown yourself under the magazine racks. And if you look at them, they are the preoccupations of our culture. They are idols. Now, if Jesus Christ cannot break the bondage of those idols, then he is less than the person he claimed to be. But in the case of these Thessalonians, he broke the bondage for them. They were once always there, now they're over here. And people said, why is that? And they were unashamed. A radical shift had taken place on account of their discovery of the gospel and of the grace of God. Biblical standards of behavior are absolutely vital. And so it is that to suggest that Christianity is a private, internal experience which matters a little bit to us and may be interesting to others is to misunderstand the New Testament. These Thessalonians were committed to a life that is pleasing God, and that's why in chapter 4, Paul says, we instructed you how to live in order to please God. You see, they're no longer like the rest. Let's finally get to the verses that we're supposed to be studying. Verse 13. It says, brothers, we don't want you to be ignorant about those who fall asleep or to grieve like the rest of men. Just look at that little phrase, like the rest of men. That is an obvious distinction, right? It's a distinction between the rest of men and them. Who are the rest of men? And were they once like the rest of men? Absolutely. That's the point. They were once like the rest of men. And the rest of men were without hope and without God in the world. That's what Paul says in Ephesians. He says, you were formerly without hope and without God. Phillips paraphrases it in this way. You were without Christ. You were utter strangers to God's community. You had nothing to look forward to and no God to whom you could turn. That's a picture of the rest of men. The rest of men this morning in contemporary culture have got nothing to look forward to and no God to turn to. And that's why hopelessness so pervades our generation. That's why after all the anticipation and all the excitement of the 60s, that you got to admit it's getting better and it didn't get better, we went into the 70s trying to fix what we broke in the 60s. We went in the 80s to try and fix the 70s, and now the children of the 90s have grown up with no basis of belief whatsoever, and they're checking out faster than we can ever stop them. Why? Because they have no God to whom they might turn, and they have nothing to look forward to. Do you realize that's the average teenage kid in America? No God to whom they may turn, and nothing to look forward to. And so they got to fill their life with something. And that's why at the end of the week, on Friday, the radio stations, all the DJs are always hyping it up. Well, it's the weekend. Oh, we're looking forward to the weekend. You get them on Monday morning, tomorrow morning, tune in 5:30. Oh, well, I've just had my 15th cup of coffee trying to get started. What a drag, man. Monday, don't worry. It's already 6:30. We've already been through an hour of it. We'll get it hyped up. And then they find little things to help you. You're driving in your car. There's nowhere to go, nothing to look forward to. And then it says, Channel 43 plays favorites. Is it? Oh, yeah, Channel 43 favorites. Is it? Hogan's Heroes tonight at 9 o'clock. It says, I know nothing. It said. Yeah, I like Hogan's Heroes. That gives me something to look forward to. Yeah.

Okay, so you make your calls, cold calls, hot calls, medium calls, and you say, you know what, I'll get some peanuts, and I'll sit down, I'll watch that stupid, dumb program, and then I'll check out, and then I'll have got rid of Monday. And then I'll give Tuesday a shot. See, the great sense of utter emptiness and alienation, and I don't care what level you're living at. I don't care whether you fly executive jets. I don't care whether you make $1.5 million every month. Let me tell you, the more I live and move and breathe in this wonderful country, it doesn't matter how many zeros are at the end of these guys' paychecks. They are without anything to look forward to and no God to whom they can turn. And it is the responsibility of the Christians so to behave our belief that they will be caused to say, excuse me, could you come into my office and close the door? Not so that they might fire you, but so that they might say, I noticed there's something different about you. I had a wonderful testimony just this week from one of the streets in Seoul, and I asked a young man, I said, and how did you come to faith in Jesus Christ? He said, we noticed that the couple across the road had gone weird on us. I said, what do you mean gone weird on you? He said, well, we used to do a lot of things as a family. We'd go over and do things in the backyard and everything else. And we had the father said they'd run a dirty jokes that could just knock your socks off. And suddenly this couple stopped laughing at the jokes. That was the first sign we had. Now, why did they stop laughing at the jokes? Because a change of belief brings a change in behavior. And he said, eventually they remained so nice, such wonderful neighbors, that when we were having one of these backyard events, I asked one of the kids, what's the deal? And the boy told me that he had trusted in Jesus Christ as his Savior. And I said to him, why don't you tell me more about that? And he told me more about that, and I trusted in Christ. And my brother asked me, and I told my brother. And my mother did the same thing, and my father came last. And the whole family today has had a profound, personal, permanent change as a result of the inroads of discovering a radical new belief. In the context of the world in which Paul was writing, you see, the hopelessness was revealed in the most obvious of ways. The tombstones revealed emptiness. But down in the catacombs, in the dungeons where the Christians were being kept for hors d'oeuvres, for the lions, the story was different. So up on the high street, you had all these tombstones that basically said, we're without God and without hope in the world. And then you went down into the catacombs where the Christians had been imprisoned, ready for their imminent death. And you found scrawled on the walls, Jesus is coming back. Jesus is alive. We're looking forward to seeing Jesus. Our world today, with all of its technological progress, is unable to address the real software issues. Because the real software issue is the software issue of the human heart. And they're not a computer program that can answer the cries of the human heart. America might be online with itself, but it's out of line with God. And to those of us who've been put online with Jesus Christ has been given the responsibility of going to those who are out of line with God and telling them about this same Jesus and that he's definitely coming back. Do you believe he's coming back? Lord Shaftesbury, one of the prime social movers in Great Britain in an earlier generation, said, I do not think that in the last 40 years I have lived one conscious hour that was not influenced by the thought of the return of Jesus Christ. One of the key politicians of the day. I haven't lived one conscious hour, he says, without the thought of the return of Jesus. It absolutely fired him. Soon and very soon, we're going to see the King. Soon the roll will be called up yonder. They'll call your name tomorrow in various contexts. Some of you go back to school. They'll get you in a room. They'll take one of those computer printouts. They're going to read the list. They're going to call your name and see if you answer. There's a day coming when God is going to read the list. He's going to call the names. If your name's there, fine. If not, you got a problem. See, I like to know the end of the story, don't you? I like to back my car into parking spaces. I don't like these signs, nose in only. I know what it's about. Seemingly, it's to speed up the progress of getting you in and consequently to slow up the process of getting you out. So as long as no one's looking, I always back in.

because I'm thinking about leaving when I'm arriving. Now, let me tell you something. If you haven't started thinking about leaving, checking out life, you're not in any position to face Monday. You got to get your exit planned so that you can enjoy your time at the game. You got your exit planned? So you got to know what the downside risk is in going into an investment, don't you? What's the worst possible scenario here? How much do I lose on this deal? I mean, what if it goes belly up? What happens to me? Let's find out what the eventuality is before we all chip in. You guys do that all the time. Well, have you done that with life? Do you know what the downside risk is of continuing to disbelieve in Jesus Christ? The Bible says it's eternity in hell. That's quite a downside risk. And yet some remain stubborn in our unbelief, unprepared to face the challenge. Now, all of that by way of introduction to the sermon, which will follow next Sunday. Let me make some concluding statements to the longest introduction for a while. People are asking, where did I come from? Where am I heading? What will happen when I die? And how is this all going to end? They are. They may not be asking it just in that way, but they drive in their cars and they every so often say to themselves, when the sky comes really dark and it's 3 o'clock in the afternoon, you get one of these dreadful thunderstorms, some bright sparks bound to say, I think it's the end of the world. And everybody laughs, a kind of nervous laugh, hoping, of course, that it isn't, and wondering how it will be. Some have decided that history is circular, it's not linear, that like the Hindus, we're just coming around and around and around. If history is linear and has a point of beginning and a point of conclusion to which we're moving, as the Bible says it does, then we can look back to the beginning and we can look forward to the conclusion. And here it says that Jesus, who died, who was buried, who was raised to life, is coming again. Now, for some of you, I recognize that in speaking to your friends, until you deal with the issues of the death and the resurrection of Jesus, you're not going to be able to deal with his return. And that is why we labored so hard in 1 Corinthians 15 to provide material on the resurrection of Jesus Christ, because it is such a pivotal doctrine. Paul says, because we believe that Jesus died and rose again, and so we believe he's coming again. See, because anybody's got every right to say to us, well, how do you know it's just not a pipe dream? How do you know it's not just something you dreamt up? After all, life is tough and then you die, and so the Christians just made it up, pie in the sky when you die. And you need to have something to look forward to. You mentioned that earlier, and so you got this idea that Jesus is coming back again. Where do you dig that up from? That's a good question. What do you say to the person who says that? Well, that's just my belief. The person says, well, guess what? It's just not my belief. Someone says, well, it's my belief over here. So here's the question. Does belief make it so, or is truth the basis of belief? We were eating in a hamburger joint in Santa Barbara last week. The waitresses were an interesting group. Every so often they grab the ketchup bottles and use them as dummy microphones. And then they sang to the music that was playing in the background. In the course of engaging them in conversation, we asked one of the girls, where do you study? Presuming she studied. I mean, we felt sorry for her. We hoped she wasn't simply spending the rest of her life grabbing ketchup bottles and singing, doing that kind of stuff. And she said that she was a student at the University of California in Santa Barbara. And I said, well, what are you studying? And she said, well, I'm studying philosophy. And I said, what do you want to be? She said, I actually want to be a professor of philosophy. I said, a professor of philosophy that pretends that ketchup bottles are microphones and sings in a hamburger joint? She says, yeah, I suppose, anything for a buck. So I said to her, as she was coming back and forth, I said, hey, by the way, Samantha, what do you think of the idea of objective, absolute truth? She said, I think it's a crazy idea. She went back somewhere else. She came back again. I said, hey, Samantha, is there anyone on your faculty that would believe in objective absolute truth? She thought for a while. She said, well, there's one guy who's really, really, really weird, way out. I think he might. She said, but nobody does. Now, so I said,

0: And I said, do you know that I'm seated in the heavenly places with Christ Jesus? No, I didn't. You know I didn't. I said to her, we got a lot of discussions to have. We got some major discussions here. And so we started at first principles, the whole idea of conscience, the whole idea of an innate awareness of morality. Where does it come from and everything? So that we might eventually get to the person and say, do you ever consider the thought that Jesus of Nazareth might be the person he claimed to be? That starting point. No, I never. Why would I ever? How would I ever go about considering that? Well, the Gospel of John would be a help to you because John said these things were written that you might believe and that by believing you might have life in his name. And we're going to have to talk about the fact that Jesus of Nazareth died. And he died for an express purpose. He died on the basis of sin. And that means you and me, therefore we've got a problem. And that he was risen from the dead, and that's a complete mind blower, and that'll take time. And here's the real piece de resistance. He's coming back again, personally, visibly, bodily. It's going to be dramatic. It's going to be decisive. It's going to be like lightning across the sky. Can't you just see her picking up the ketchup bottle saying, excuse me, there's a whole lot of shaking going on. Because the fact of the matter is that the culture into which you and I are returning tomorrow morning, and understand this clearly, you can talk to them and they might listen, but nothing will make a greater impact than when your business buddies, your college roommates, your high school friends, your bridge playing partners see that you have turned from idols to serve the living God. True belief issues in transformed behavior. New life, new lifestyle. Let's pause just in a moment of prayer. I could probably call that the sermon that might have been. And I recognize that it's not where we thought we would go, but it is where we've been. For those of us who profess to be changed, but whose behavior is less than it might be, we know, Lord, that you are speaking to us concerning that. And as we think of this afternoon and the opportunities of telling others, we pray that the thought of the soon return of Jesus Christ may produce within us a desire to live a holy life and a genuine desire to see our friends and our neighbors become committed followers of Jesus Christ. Lift our gaze to the time when Christ will come and take us home. For Jesus' sake we ask it. Amen.
1: You're listening to Truth for Life with Alistair Begg. As we are learning, becoming a Christian will change the way we think about everything, including the world around us, all of creation. The book we are recommending today will encourage you to slow down, spend more time in nature, and form a deeper relationship with the Creator. The book is called The Language of Rivers and Stars, How Nature Speaks of the Glories of God. This book reflects on the beauty and power that is displayed in nature and the cosmos, how it reveals the creativity, the intelligence, the awesomeness of the Creator. The author uses the days of creation, as described in Genesis, as a framework to invite you to discover, interpret, and respond to the voice of God in all his many varied wonders. Reading this opens your senses to your surroundings and makes you more aware of how God speaks to you through his creation, even in the desolate places. 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Here's what Alistair said about the book. He said, "This is unlike any book I've ever read. 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

0: 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I'm Bob Lapine. 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Hope you have a great weekend and are able to worship with your local church. Next week, we'll consider the return of Christ. How will we know when it's really Him and not just a charlatan? Study along with us as we explore the clear answers given in Scripture. 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
3: NBC News Radio, I'm Tammy Trujillo. President Trump's officially changing the name of Lake Ontario to Lake America.

0: Trump signed an executive order in the Oval Office on Thursday saying the name change goes into effect immediately.
1: So if you think about it, we have a Gulf and we have a lake. Now all we need is an ocean. So maybe we'll have to change the name of the Atlantic and or the Pacific. Maybe we'll change them both.
0: Trump signed the order as the U.S. and Canada ramp up their trade war. The name Lake Ontario predates the establishment of Canada. It was named by Indigenous people sometime in the 1600s. The State Department says 90 Americans are among roughly 1,300 people missing after deadly flash flooding in Nepal. A U.S. official confirmed that 3 American citizens were safely rescued, and there are no reports of American deaths at this point. The Nepal Tourism Bureau says over 500 tourists from 32 different countries are among the missing. At least 380 people are known dead. The flood happened Wednesday when the collapse of a glacier sent a deadly wall of water through a mountain valley in the border region. Kentucky Senator Mitch McConnell is expected to be back on the Senate floor next month. That's according to Republican Congressman Andy Barr of Kentucky.
2: And I was just talking to Leader Thune, and they expect him to be back in the Senate, giving that critical vote in September.
0: The 84-year-old former majority leader is recovering from a fall he suffered in June. He was discharged from a rehab center earlier this month and has been recovering at home. McConnell's absence from the Senate has prompted calls for transparency from critics, including Kentucky Governor Andy Beshear. A push to rename Nashville International Airport for Dolly Parton is gaining momentum following the country icon's death. That petition now has more than 120,000 signatures. And Tennessee Republican State Representative Todd Warner wants to introduce legislation for the name change in the next session. There could be a hurdle, though, as the airport's bylaws prohibit naming it for someone until at least 2 years after their death. You're listening to the latest from NBC News Radio.
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4: When is it okay to look for a new church? 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
5: If you think laughter isn't spiritual or that faithfulness to God means conformity to Christian stereotypes, then this program probably isn't for you. 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
4: Thank you, Matthew. Hi, Pete.
6: Hey, man. How you doing?
4: I'm doing really good.
6: 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All right. 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
4: I am getting ready to go on vacation.
6: Yeah. 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
4: 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And do help us financially if you have the money and you can, and we promise that we'll be faithful with your gift. We're a member of ECFA in the States and Four Seasons Canada. Both of those organizations affirm that Pete and I are both handsome and wise, but they also look at our books and make sure that we're ethical, and we are. So help us if you can. If you can't, say a prayer for this ministry. Pete, lead us in prayer, and we'll get to this.
6: After that introduction, we definitely need prayer, so let's pray. Our great God, what a joy to come into your presence at the end of this week. And we give you praise, Father, Son, and Holy Spirit. And we praise you for who you are and what you've done for us in setting us free from sin and death and hell. How you have set us free to a new life, for women to become fully feminine, men to become fully men.

0: and masculine. And Lord, what a joy. What a joy it is to follow you. We thank you for how grace redoes our identity in Christ and how we are the deeply, deeply beloved, redeemed daughters and sons of the Most High God. And so we give you praise. And this weekend, we want to celebrate and worship and hear from your word and allow your grace to sink in. Oh, Father, we need your grace, not just for salvation, but for sanctification too. And we ask that you would help us to understand it at a deeper level in our lives. Thank you, Father, that you have provided everything for us for life and godliness. And now as we come into your presence doing Q&A, we recognize that we have a lot of questions. We have a lot of needs as your people. So fill us with your truth, and we commit this time to you. In Jesus' strong name we pray. Amen.
1: Amen. Okay, Pete, this is an email. When is it justifiable to find a new church?
0: Yeah, you know, there's probably a lot of, it's phrased interestingly.
1: Yeah, it really is.
0: And I think it's why some people would say it's not justifiable is if you're just running away from problems, or if you're just running away from community, or if you've been criticized, you know, don't leave quickly. But there are times, I would say one reason it's justifiable to leave a church is when there are doctrinal problems that you have tried to help repair, but they just keep going away from Scripture.
1: You know, we've often said, and you've said too, that when you're looking for a church, look for a church that believes the Scripture and teaches them to exalt Christ and try to love each other. And that's a major thing, because those are not churches when those things aren't going on. They're religious organizations, so you should feel free to leave.
0: Yeah.
1: But there are other times too, right?
0: Yes, that's right. That's right. I think, you know, Chuck Colson, Nixon's hatchet man, when he was a bad guy, but when he was a good guy in prison fellowship, was talking to a pastor once, and the pastor said, you know, I try in my sermons never to offend anybody, because my main job is having them return next week.
1: And, gosh.
0: What a terrible thing for a pastor to say. But he admitted that to Colson, and former hatchet man probably had something to say to him.
1: Oh,
0: about,
1: I'm sure he did.
0: Can you imagine? But I think that some pastors struggle to just preach the word and to apply it in the current cultural environment. And we need churches that are not afraid to do that. I think it's justifiable to look for, to be in a church where the pastor will speak the truth in love, but speak the whole truth and not move away from it. Show me how to live as a Christian in this culture.
1: And there are sometimes, and you need to pray about it, and you need to do it in the right way, when there are serious problems with the culture of the church you're going to that may not be biblical or doctrinal. And I'm just not comfortable. This is not my kind of church.
0: Mm.
1: And I don't have any problems with that. Mm-hmm. I understand that.
0: Sometimes we change, and sometimes the culture of the church changes.
1: That's
0: true. We do go through phases, and I've come to the point where I say, it's good that we have multiple expressions of the local body of Christ.
1: So you can do that.
0: So we can do that.
1: That's right.
0: Don't do it precipitously. Pray about it. Get godly counsel. And if there are real issues, seek to be a part of solving those if you can.
1: Yeah, and be kind. Don't cause division. You know, I recently have left the church that we've attended for the last few years, and the pastor is a former student, and I love that church, but it was the denominational issue that I had to report to my denomination, and so we had lunch, and I said, I got to leave, and I hate it. And I went over the reason, and boy, was he supportive.
0: Mm.
1: And that was done. I was kind of proud of myself. Mm. I did it right.
0: Yeah.
1: So
0: you went to him and you talked to him
1: and say, look, sometimes I went to people when I was a pastor and said, you know, this church would be better off if you'd leave. That always surprised them, because most pastors will do anything to get somebody else in the pew.

0: And I would say, look, I'll help you find another church, but you're not comfortable here. Mm. And frankly, I'm not comfortable with you. So let's be friends and you go somewhere else. Mm-hmm. And I would go somewhere else, but I can't do it for a lot of reasons.
1: Yeah.
0: So, you know, you got to be kind of light about it, but there are a number of reasons that are justifiable. Mm-hmm. Mm-hmm. But check with other Christians and make sure that you're not just doing it out of ego.
1: Amen. Amen. Yeah.
0: Okay. Are there more? This is an interesting question. It's an email. Are there more sins than just those listed in the Ten Commandments?
1: Huh. Well, yes.
0: No. Well, you're gonna add to that. I'm having trouble with Steve, a Big Ten.
1: Steve, I can think of three or four of yours right now. No, yeah, of course. Now, the Big Ten are the Big Ten, and they cover a lot of ground, don't they?
0: They really do.
1: Wow.
0: You know, when you know, we have a tendency to say, well, I haven't done that.
1: Yeah.
0: But there isn't a single one of the Ten Commandments that I can't, by looking through what the scriptures say I violated that.
1: Mm-hmm, mm-hmm.
0: You know, I never got a gun and shot anybody, mm-hmm. but I've sure destroyed people sometimes mm-hmm. in ways that weren't intended, that weren't good. You know, I haven't dishonored my father and mother, but I've dishonored others in authority mm-hmm. over me, so... And that covers that. As you go through it and you begin to look,
1: mm-hmm.
0: I haven't slept with anybody. I'm committed adultery, but I've had, you know, I've had a lustful thought on occasion. So, and Jesus said it was the same thing. And so both the Sermon on the Mount and the Ten Commandments are given so that we don't have any excuse, as Paul said, oh man, whoever you are.
1: Oh, good. That's so good. And so, yes, there are other sins outside the Ten Commandments, but they cover so much. Study them deeper. You know, one thing I heard the other day about the Ninth Commandment, shall not bear false witness. It's not just not lying. It is more about your role in society.
0: It's true.
1: Right. And I hadn't really thought about it in that way, but... As a member of the covenant community, always seeking to tell the truth, and being a witness for the truth, always.
0: Yeah, that's a part of it too, and it's good.
1: Yeah,
0: and that was designed that way.
1: Yeah,
0: that's right. Yes, there are a lot more sins in the Bible than just the Big Ten, but the Big Ten are the Big Ten. Well, how do we, this is an email? How do we differ from angels?
1: Well, some of us do. Of course, you are quite angelic, right?
0: Right.
1: You have the voice of an angel, right? A scary voice. And,
0: Well, an angel is a messenger.
1: A messenger. We're messengers in that sense.
0: Yeah, we are. But that's the essence of what an angel is, serving God as a messenger, in some ways doing exactly what God. And I don't think that angels, you know, Paul says they look at us and they're jealous.
1: Right. We are made in the image of God.
0: Yeah.
1: And angels are not.
0: That's the difference.
1: Yeah. And why did God create us? Well, ultimately for his glory. And you know, as the Westminster Confession says, to enjoy him and glorify him forever. So it's both. God didn't have to create us, but he wanted us to be a part of the triune community, which is hard to wrap your head around.
0: Oh, it blows you away when you start thinking about it.
1: I know.
0: It's major.
1: But we do differ from angels. Angels, if they fall, they can't be saved, apparently,
0: as far as I know. Because that's Satan fell was
1: right.
0: An angel.
1: But we can be saved.
0: Yeah, there's hope for you, Pete.
1: Amen.
0: And for me. Guys, we got to go. We do appreciate you joining us on Fridays when we answer these questions, and we're open to input from you too. Gotta go. Key Life is a listener-supported production of Key Life Network.

0: 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When contacting Steve Brown, please include our call letters, WCHR.
1: A man has a good dinner and a few drinks, and he's feeling pretty good. It's a party of sorts, celebrating a good harvest after some pretty lean years. Enter a woman, nicely dressed, available, and with a proposal. Is that the kind of scene you would imagine running into when you're reading the Bible? Well, today on Discover the Word, pull a chair up to the table with your Bible study group, and we're going to look at a passage in the Old Testament book of Ruth together, where that is the setting. Explore the threshing floor incident with the Discover the Word group next. And it is good to have you here on this Friday as we wrap up week two of our study called The Gospel of Ruth. Now, Discover the Word is Bible engagement for life from Our Daily Bread Ministries, where we are convinced that regular interaction and engagement with Scripture is a key ingredient of spiritual growth. In fact, extensive research done by our Center for Biblical Engagement has indicated that four or more days per week in the Bible is kind of the threshold for sustained spiritual growth and transformation. We call it the power of four. And so that's why each weekday we invite you to study the Bible with us. And we've also found that together is better. Doing this as a group has been an important element as well. Well, taking part in this study have been regular group members, Mark DeHaan and Elisa Morgan. And leading us is author Carolyn Custis James. Now, Carolyn's excellent book, The Gospel of Ruth, has been our guide as we've discovered some things that have challenged our traditional understanding of this Old Testament story. And this is day 10, and there will be 12 parts in all. Now, we're going to have to carry this over to next week, Monday and Tuesday, to finish, which is unusual for us. But this study is special in a lot of ways, and so we thought this departure from the norm was necessary. Okay, so this part of the story that involves Ruth and Boaz at the threshing floor in the middle of the night is a part of the story that illustrates how challenging it is to understand something from another culture and another period of time. So let's be part of that discussion right now with the group. Carolyn?
2: So every once in a while when we are reading or studying the Bible, we come across a chapter that doesn't make sense to us from our cultural point of view. And the third chapter, the threshing floor scene in the book of Ruth, is one of those chapters.
3: Oh, I so agree, Carolyn. It throws me.
4: Yeah, well, and that's the chapter where many believe that a sexual event took place, right?
3: It's confusing, especially now that we're starting to get to know them both better. What?
4: Right.
3: What happened?
4: And I've heard before, you know, because if you try to argue for both of their honor, I've heard other people say, oh, come on, let's get with it. Something happened here.
3: Yeah.
4: And let's not try to cover it over and make it nice.
2: It's one of the Bible's R-rated texts, you know,
4: yeah,
2: where it's sort of like, it's night, it's a rendezvous between a man and a woman. Well, yeah, what else are we supposed to think?
4: And he's been drinking, you know, he's had a...
3: She's all beautiful and perfumed up.
4: Right.
3: He's older, she's younger.
4: So people say, let's...
2: And nobody's looking.
4: Yeah. Mm-hmm. So people say, let's be real. Let's, we've got all kinds of hints here.
3: And people even tie it into the great romance of it.
4: Right.
2: I know.
4: So what do you think?
2: I don't think we're going to understand the third chapter of the book of Ruth if we forget the first two chapters. So
4: okay,
2: we've got to look back and we've got to say, you know, we're dealing with Ruth, who has made this dig your heels in commitment to her mother-in-law on the road from Moab to Bethlehem, said, I will never leave you. You know, I will go with you to the grave. That commitment is driving her decisions and her choices.
4: To take care of her mother-in-law.
2: To take care of her mother-in-law. And she's done that in the barley fields. And she's challenged Boaz, and he understands this is about Naomi. This is about somebody who is sticking her neck out. Ruth is sticking her neck out on behalf of her mother-in-law.
4: And he mentioned that, didn't he? He had heard the honorable way in which Ruth had committed herself to Naomi.
3: Yeah, he really respects it.
2: So she's not about to begin a manhunt in chapter 3 for herself.

0: she's still right on track with what she said in the beginning. And the other thing that we need to bring into this chapter is the crisis for Elimelech's family. Naomi's husband was Elimelech, and he has died, and the two sons that Naomi and Elimelech had have both died. So this is a family that's being wiped out. And that was one of the greatest fears in the ancient world, was that you would end up with no sons. It was utter calamity. So Naomi is thinking about Ruth's future. Naomi's given up on all of that. Ruth hasn't given up on anything. And she's been working in the Jewish culture now for at least a season of harvesting. This is the celebration of the harvest. The threshing floor is where the grain is beaten out. And when we find Boaz in this story, he is sleeping at the threshing floor and he's guarding what belongs to him. You know, they've been through a famine and things have turned. And so this is better. Things are looking up. And so he's guarding this pile of grain. And this is where Ruth is supposed to go to him in the dark, uncover his feet, which everybody worries about. How much did she uncover?
1: And why?
0: What's he going to do to her? Uh-huh. And nobody's looking. It's a dangerous situation.
2: But and it was all according to Naomi's.
0: Naomi's banking on the character that she's seen in this man.
2: What does she think is going to happen?
1: Yeah, what is her goal?
0: Her goal is marriage.
1: Because marriage will take care of Ruth.
0: Right. Okay. So she'll come under the umbrella of Boaz.
2: Okay, so Ruth is looking after Naomi, and Naomi is looking after Ruth.
0: Right. You know, Naomi's not sending her to have a child. She's been barren for 10 years, and Naomi would never be that heartless as to put her daughter-in-law in that kind of embarrassing...
2: You're talking about in terms of a seductive move?
0: Right, right. This is a move for survival, to get her under the roof of a man...
2: Who can care for her and the family.
1: Okay.
2: And
1: give a home, protect her.
0: A home, yeah.
2: Okay.
0: So that's Naomi's objective. But Ruth is thinking about this family that's dying out. This is an absolutely extraordinary act of faith when she lies at the feet of Boaz, and instead of waiting for him to tell her what to do, she is proposing marriage and also addressing him as a kinsman redeemer.
2: Okay, and the reason you know that is because you said you have to import chapters 1 and 2 into 3.
0: Right.
2: Because otherwise we don't know what her motives are, right?
0: Yeah, what's driving this?
2: Bringing her up to that point.
0: Right.
2: Because the text doesn't tell us at that point what she's thinking, right?
0: Right, right.
2: Or what her motives are.
0: No, but we see it in the proposal she makes when she said, spread your covering over me. Even in some Middle Eastern countries today, that's imagery that she used for marriage.
2: So this thing about covering me, so are you saying that that's an implication, a desire for marriage rather than for a sexual experience that night?
0: Well, let me back up on this, because I think what Naomi expected was that if the answer was yes, and Naomi's just making the straight offer, here is Ruth, she needs a husband. And I think this is just me speculating, okay? It doesn't say this in the text. But I think Naomi would have expected the marriage could have been consummated
2: that night.
0: There, that
2: okay,
0: night.
2: All right.
0: But Ruth throws a wrench in the works when she raises these other issues that have to do with this family that's dying out. And people worry about, you know, well, what did she do when she uncovered his feet? How much did she uncover? How did he respond to that? You know, is he going to hurt her? I mean, she's really in a dangerous situation. Mm-hmm. And that's why Naomi is banking on the character of Boaz, that he will honor her. And he's actually beyond honorable. I mean, he's an amazing example of what a godly man is like. And so here's this vulnerable young woman at his feet in the night. Mm. And whatever she does, I'm happy to say she uncovered his feet and that his feet got cold and that woke him up.
1: Okay.
0: Because here's the thing. Nothing can be done here that coerces Boaz into a yes. He has to say yes because that's what he means, not because he's been backed into a corner. And there's another person involved at this point, because there's a nearer relative who has rights to the things that Ruth is going to talk to Boaz about.
2: And how do we learn that?
0: Because Boaz says there's a nearer relative. We have to see what he says before I can say anything, because there's some legal things.
1: There's a procedure to follow.
0: Legal
1: here.
0: Things that are going on here. Mm-hmm. Ruth makes it a legal situation. Naomi just made it a simple offer. Here's Ruth. Will you take her in? That's what Naomi was doing. But Ruth is making it a legal matter.

0: That's why it has to go in the next chapter before the elders of the community. Gets to be a complicated affair. But we have to remember that the nearer kinsman redeemer's rights were not violated. That we are dealing with three people. We've been looking at their character through the first two chapters. And we have to filter that in to the conduct of what's going on at the threshing floor. Threshing floors were notorious for sexual immorality and all kinds of debauchery.
1: So it's not surprising that people would suspect something happening there.
0: Well, it's at night. A young girl is going to, I mean, she probably was in her mid-20s. He was, you know, considerably older, like in his 40s, maybe 50s. He is a big man in this community. He could do anything to her, and nobody would call him to account.
2: So there's great risk.
0: Who would care?
2: Right.
0: She's a zero,
2: right.
0: You know?
2: There's great risk and there's great sacrifice.
0: Yeah. So just, I mean, it's an extraordinarily beautiful picture that we miss. If we turn it into a romance where he goes, aha, where have you, you know, now's my chance. Mm-hmm. You know, he's not doing that.
1: And that wouldn't connect with the dialogue that follows either.
0: He is overwhelmed by what she does, because what she's doing here in this text is she is appealing to him to help her save the family of Elimelech.
3: Marty Hahn, Lisa Morgan, and Carolyn Custis James walking through the story of Naomi and Ruth and Boaz and this threshing floor incident, the amazing request and amazing response. And actually, I think we're going to have Carolyn come back and read the text of Ruth chapter 3 that wraps up this part of the story to close the week shortly as a way to cement these truths into our minds. So the group will be back to do that in just a moment. And make sure to take a moment today or maybe this weekend to look into getting a copy of Carolyn's book, The Gospel of Ruth. If you're imagining a commentary to be stuffy and dry, then you couldn't be more wrong about this book. Carolyn's writing is refreshing. The questions at the end of each chapter are thought-provoking. And after being part of this Discover the Word study, reading the book will help you even more gain a whole new perspective on this Old Testament narrative. Work through it on your own or maybe with your small group. I'm guessing your group will have some great conversations as well. We'll include a link to Carolyn's book, The Gospel of Ruth, in the show notes on our discovertheword.org website. And now, to close the week and remind us of where this story has come, let's listen as Carolyn reads for us the text of Ruth chapter 3 and verses 9 to 11 and wraps up our week of studying together.
0: I am your servant Ruth. Spread the corner of your garment over me, since you are our kinsman redeemer.
2: You're in chapter 3, verse 9.
0: And then he says, this is a man who is utterly overwhelmed by what this young woman is doing. The Lord bless you, my daughter, he says. This hesed, this kindness, this
2: love,
0: stratosphere level of sacrifice and love and commitment to your mother-in-law is what it is. This hesed is greater than that which you showed earlier. You have not run after younger men, whether rich or poor. And now, my daughter, don't be afraid. I will do for you. He gets it. I will do for you all you ask. All my fellow townsmen know that you are a woman of valor. Mm. Although it is true that I am near of kin, there is a kinsman redeemer nearer than I. Stay here for the night, and in the morning, if he wants to redeem, good, let him redeem. But if he is not willing, as surely as the Lord lives, I will do it. Lie here till the morning. So what he's saying is, you're covered. Either this guy will do it or I will do it. She's made it a legal thing because she's talking about laws. And Boaz is responding to this by saying, if this man doesn't take care of you, I will do it.
3: Yeah, God's chesed obviously on display toward both Ruth and Naomi. Well, have a great weekend, and we hopefully will see you back here next week for our two concluding conversations in this series, The Gospel of Ruth. Discover the Word is provided by Our Daily Bread Ministries.
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0: unto a living hope. And that hope is that we will receive an eternal inheritance. The inheritance can never perish. The inheritance can never be defiled. And we can never be disqualified, for we are protected by the power of God.
1: Welcome to Grace to You with John MacArthur here on 1040 WCHR. Here's a question for you. Is it possible to grieve and yet at the same time rejoice? Another way to ask it is, can you find joy even in the midst of terrible circumstances? Well, if you're a Christian, if you've repented and received forgiveness and confessed Jesus Christ as Lord, then the answer to that question is yes, you can. But practically speaking, how does that work? John MacArthur will help make that clear today, giving you a fresh appreciation for God's redeeming work and showing you how to live with abiding joy. So take your Bible, if you're able, and turn to 1 Peter. Here's John to continue his study, Our Great Salvation.
0: 1 Peter chapter 1, we're looking at verses 6 through 9 in this wonderful epistle. He mentions salvation in verse 5, a salvation ready to be revealed in the last time. In verse 9, the salvation of your souls. In verse 10, as to this salvation, the prophets have made careful search. Three times, from verse 5 to 10, he uses the word salvation. Salvation, then, is an element in Peter's theme. You will notice also in verse 6, that he talks about joy. In this you greatly rejoice. In verse 8 at the end, he says, you greatly rejoice with joy inexpressible and full of glory. Now, what I would conclude just very simply from that is that Peter has in mind here that we would not only understand salvation, but its implication, namely joy. Salvation, joy, is on Peter's heart in this passage. It's fitting because it's reflective of what Peter knows about the revelation of God. The psalmist, for example, in Psalm 4:7, says God put gladness in his heart. Isaiah, writing in chapter 35, verse 10, said that the ransomed of the Lord will come with joyful shouting, with everlasting joy. He also said in chapter 61 that Christ was coming to give the oil of gladness. And he spoke for all the redeemed in verse 10 of that same chapter when he said, I will rejoice greatly in the Lord, for he hath clothed me with the garments of salvation. You also remember that when the angels announced the birth of Christ, they said that there was a Savior coming, and that his coming was bringing good news of great joy, Luke 2:10. Joy and salvation were linked by the Apostle Paul. He wrote that the Thessalonians had received the gospel message with joy, 1 Thessalonians 1:6. Now, the sum of all of that is simply to remind us that joy is a result of God's gift of salvation. And all of us who are saved should experience that joy. That's why Paul exhorted the Christians in 1 Thessalonians 5:16 with these familiar words, rejoice always. To the Philippians he said, rejoice always, and again I say rejoice. Why? Because joy and rejoicing is an element within the saving work of God. And when, however, sin comes into a believer's life, joy will depart. And David expressed that, didn't he, in Psalm 51:12, when coming out of the terrible sin of adultery and murder, he cried out to God and said, restore unto me the joy of thy salvation. Joy is an element of salvation. It can be forfeited by sin, at which point we are to be exhorted to experience again the joy that God has provided for us. Salvation, then, has built-in joy that every believer should experience constantly. Now, the question that comes to our minds is, how do we experience

that joy. How do we capture that joy? Let's face it, most of us are not all the time filled with joy. We're not all the time experiencing rejoicing. What then is it that restores

The implication is that they were literally having to suffer unjustly, and Peter says, bear up under this unjust suffering. In verse 20, it says they were being harshly treated and called upon to endure it with patience. In verse 21, he says to them, you've even been called for this purpose. Christ also suffered for you, leaving you an example for you to follow in his steps. He suffered, and you will suffer as well. In chapter 3, verse 9, he says, don't return evil for evil or insult for insult, but giving a blessing instead. The implication is they were doing evil to these Christians. They were insulting these Christians. They were not to retaliate. Verse 14 says, you are suffering for the sake of righteousness, and thus you are blessed. And he goes on to remind them to give a defense for the faith and the hope that is in them, and sanctify the Lord God in their hearts. And if need be, in verse 17, suffer for doing what is right rather than what is wrong. Chapter 4, verse 1, since Christ has suffered in the flesh, arm yourselves also with the same purpose. Chapter 4, verse 12, don't be surprised at the fiery ordeal among you, which comes upon you for your testing, as though some strange thing were happening to you. To the degree you share the sufferings of Christ, keep on rejoicing, so that at the revelation of his glory you may rejoice with exaltation. Verse 14 tells us they were reviled for the name of Christ. They were suffering, verse 16 says, as a Christian, and were not to be ashamed, but to glorify the name of the Lord. And verse 19 says that if you suffer, commit yourselves to God. Chapter 5, verse 10 says, after you've suffered for a while, God will perfect, confirm, strengthen, and establish you. Now, all of those verses let us know in no uncertain terms that they were in a very, very difficult time. It was a time that easily could rob them of their joy. And that is why Peter ties joy in to their salvation, reminding them of the blessedness of knowing God through Christ, and that they should know joy in spite of all of that. They're facing difficulties that in no sense should diminish their joy. Now let's look at verse 6 through 9, and you listen as I read. In this you greatly rejoice, even though now for a little while, if necessary, you've been distressed by various trials, that the proof of your faith, being more precious than gold, which is perishable, even though tested by fire, may be found to result in praise and glory and honor at the revelation of Jesus Christ. And though you have not seen him, you love him. And though you do not see him now, but believe in him, you greatly rejoice with joy inexpressible and full of glory, obtaining as the outcome of your faith the salvation of your souls. That is a rich, marvelous, profound statement. And it opens up to us this whole matter of joy. Peter really answers the question here implicitly that we asked earlier. What do believers in the midst of trouble need to focus on to regain their joy? Where do I go to find my joy when my circumstances aren't all I would like them to be? Just in general, did you notice as I read that joy is connected to that sort of holy and familiar triumvirate of faith, hope, and love, all three of which are referred to in this section? You see, joy is not a shallow, brief emotion. It is something very deep, something tied to faith, something tied to hope, and something tied to love. Joy does not come cheaply. It comes at great expense to God. He lays up the treasure of joy in heaven through the sacrifice of Christ. He provides that joy through all our trials by the ministry of the Spirit of God. And so the expense to the Father was to give us the Son and the Spirit in order that we might experience joy. Joy is produced by things that are much deeper than the things that produce happiness.

happiness. Positive circumstances produce happiness. A positive relationship with the living God through Christ produces joy. Happiness comes from positive events. Joy comes from a deep down confidence that your life is hid with Christ in God. Joy is connected with salvation. So you say, well, John, where do I look at my salvation to get that joy, to discover that joy, to focus on that joy, to capture that joy? Peter tells us five things. Five points of contact to rediscover your joy. I don't know where you are in your Christian life, but if you're not rejoicing always, if you're not rejoicing always in the Lord, if you don't have that deep down sense of peace and satisfaction, that glowing heart, that burning, exhilarating thrill in your life, no matter what the circumstances are, you need to get your joy back. And Peter gives us five perspectives. Your joy is going to come from deep within. It's not related to your circumstances. It's not related to what you're experiencing in one sense. In another, I'll show you that it is. It comes from confidence in certain things. The first one, it comes from confidence in, one, a protected inheritance. A protected inheritance. This is the first great verity that brings salvation joy. Notice verse 6. In this you greatly rejoice. That word greatly rejoice is a very, very expressive term. Jesus uses it in Matthew 5:12 in the Beatitudes, and it's translated in the Authorized Version, be exceedingly glad. Peter uses it three times, and Paul never uses it. It is a much stronger word than the word to rejoice, kairo, much stronger. It means to be exceedingly glad, to be super abundantly happy in the profound sense, not in the circumstantial sense. And so he calls for great rejoicing. The word is always used of spiritual joy, never temporal joy. It's always used of joy that comes from a relationship with God, never used of joy that comes from a relationship with anybody else. And since it's in the present middle voice in the Greek, it has the idea of a continual, exuberant joy and gladness. You could translate it, be jubilant. Be exuberantly glad. And so he calls for great rejoicing. Over what? In this, he says, you greatly rejoice. What does this refer to? We have to go back to verses 3-5. Blessed be the God and Father of our Lord Jesus Christ, who according to his great mercy has caused us to be born again to a living hope through the resurrection of Jesus Christ from the dead, to obtain an inheritance which is imperishable and undefiled and will not fade away, reserved in heaven for you, who are, here it is, protected by the power of God through faith for a salvation ready to be revealed in the last time. We studied that, and we said that Peter here is talking about a protected inheritance that every one of us in Christ have with God. God, through His mercy, has caused us to be born again unto a living hope, and that is a hope that ever lives. And that hope is that we will receive an eternal inheritance. The inheritance can never perish. The inheritance can never be defiled. The inheritance can never fade away. And we can never be disqualified, for we are protected by the power of God. So we have a protected, eternal inheritance. In this, he says, you are jubilant. Where are you looking for your joy? That's the question. Are you looking for your joy in your circumstances? It isn't there. Circumstances will betray you. But if you recognize that

Your joy can be found in your protected inheritance. Nothing can touch that. The marvelous promise of God to every believer is that we have an eternal, imperishable, undefiled, unfading inheritance, which is our ultimate glorification and final salvation. It is presently reserved for us, securely held in heaven until the last time when we see Jesus face to face. That glorious eternity which God the Father, by mercy, has granted to us through the new birth is the hope that fills our hearts. In this you rejoice. Beloved, get your eyes off this world. Quit looking for your satisfaction here. It's your eternal glory in heaven that is the focus. Paul said it, set your affections on things what? Above, Colossians 3, not on things on the earth. You have the promise of a full and eternal salvation reserved for you in the safest place in the universe, the holy heaven of God. Nothing can happen to it, and nothing can happen to you. What a source of joy to realize that our full inheritance is waiting for us, that we are secure. Nothing can ever alter that. And we await that inevitable moment when we receive the inheritance. That is cause for joy. Cause for joy. There was a moment in the New Testament when that joy perhaps was elusive, that joy of a protected inheritance. In John 16, you remember Jesus talking to the disciples? He said, a little while and you'll not see me. Again, a little while and you will see me. Truly, truly, I say to you, you will weep and lament, but the world will rejoice. Why? Because I'll be dead, I'll be gone, and you'll weep, and the world will rejoice. You'll be sorrowful, and then he said, but your sorrow will be turned to what? To joy. Whenever a woman is in travail, she has sorrow, because her hour has come. But when she gives birth to the child, she remembers the anguish no more for joy that a child has been born into the world. Therefore, you too now have sorrow, but I will see you again, and your heart will rejoice, and no one takes your joy away from you. There was a dark hour, the time when Jesus was in the grave, and joy was really elusive. Because the promised inheritance hadn't yet really been verified. It was fine for Jesus to say, I'm going to prepare a place for you, and I'm going to come again and take you to be with myself. But when he was dead in the ground, it was a little hard to hold on to that. And there was a moment of sorrow. But when Jesus burst out of the tomb and saw those disciples, their sorrow was turned to joy. Because the promise of life after death for them seemed more believable since Christ had conquered death himself. And there was even more implied in that text in John 16. I believe Jesus was even going beyond his resurrection and talking about the coming of the Spirit. There was still a time of difficulty. Even when Jesus rose from the dead, when the disciples were struggling in their hearts with all that was going on because they had not yet received the resident Holy Spirit. And then Jesus said, I'm going to go away and send you the Spirit, and the Spirit will take up residence in your life. And the Spirit is the source of joy. For Galatians 5 says the fruit of the Spirit is love, joy. Jesus had both in mind, no doubt, when he said your sorrow will come, but your sorrow will turn to joy. You'll weep for a while, but then your weeping will turn to joy which no one will ever take from you, because it is joy based on the resurrection, joy based on the coming of the Spirit. For one brief moment in time, the promises of God through Christ to his own seemed elusive, and the joy seemed absent. But when the resurrection came, and soon after the Holy Spirit came, the joy of future inheritance came to life. And no one will ever take it away again. Never again. That's why Paul in Romans 5:2 says, we rejoice in the hope of the glory of God. That's why he says in Romans chapter 12, in verse 12, rejoicing in hope. Because his

hope is in the resurrection, and his hope is generated by the indwelling Holy Spirit, who is, mark it, the guarantee of our protected inheritance. In Ephesians chapter 1, a wonderful portion of Scripture, verse 12 says that we have hope in Christ. And then in verse 13, it talks about the message, the gospel of salvation, and having believed, you were sealed in him with the Holy Spirit of promise. Listen to this, who is given as a pledge of our inheritance. The Spirit of God is the down payment on your protected inheritance. He is the arabon. Paul uses that word. It means engagement ring, to verify that the wedding will really come off. You can rejoice, beloved, at your glorious inheritance, kept for you and you being kept for it. And nothing can ever steal your joy, because that joy is built on a historical fact, the resurrection of Christ. It is built on a present experience, the indwelling power and presence of the Spirit of God. That's joy. And that's joy over a protected inheritance. Now, if you're going through trials in life, instead of looking at this mundane temporal world with all of its problems, you need to look at your protected eternal inheritance. If you're having trouble with that, get the series on heaven and go over it again. Now, I'm not talking about pumping up emotion. You understand that? I'm not talking about something artificial, facetious, or insincere. I'm not asking you to pretend to have a joy that isn't real. I don't think you can manufacture joy. I don't want you to deny pain. I'm not asking you to deny suffering. I'm not asking you to deny sorrow or deny trouble. It's not going to go away, but I am saying decide which way you're going to look. You look out in life of a window. You're like a train. Imagine a train passing through the mountains. We've all had that experience, most of us. And on this side of the train, and it's a train with a lot of windows to see. Maybe you're up in the observation car. And on this side is a high mountain, and you're running very close to it, and all you can see is dark shadow. On the other side, magnificent valleys and meadows and streams and lakes are in your vision, stretching as far as your eye can see. What are you going to look at? Well, some people in life just choose to stare at the dark mountain. That's their perspective. On the other hand, if you want to rejoice, look at your new life, your new hope, your new wealth, your security in Christ. And undoubtedly, the reason that so many Christians are miserable, weighed down with burdens and guilt and unfulfilled aspirations and broken resolutions, is because they don't look at their glorious, protected, eternal inheritance. Your joy, now listen carefully, must be in great part the joy of anticipation. The joy of anticipation. And that's valid. Hey, you live with the joy of anticipation in a temporal sense. You get all pumped up months and months and months before you go on vacation. Usually the anticipation's better than the actuality. You're about 3 days into your vacation and you're saying to yourself, why am I spending all this money? In this case, reality will far exceed anticipation. But anticipation is enough to give you joy. Let's pray together. Thank you, Father, for the rich testimony of Peter, who certainly could have been accused of being a crackers and cheese believer himself, seemingly never able to cash in on what was already his by right because his faith was weak. Thank you for the testimony in his own heart of how his faith was strengthened by the resurrection and the coming of the Spirit. Lord, help us who are so prone to weakness, so prone to spiritual smallness, so prone to the ridiculousness of not taking advantage of the joy you've given to us. Help us to live in the light of a protected inheritance and a proven faith. Help us to rejoice in the life to come, because it is an escape from trials into eternal glory. And help us to rejoice in the midst of trials, because they prove our faith and we can go on our way rejoicing, knowing confidently that we have a faith that stands. May we know joy in all its fullness.

0: might be a testimony to the grace of Christ, whose joy it is that we have received. For he said, "My joy I give you." Thank you, Father, for the joy of the Lord, which is indeed our strength. We pray in Christ's name. Amen.
1: 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Now for the entire Grace to You staff, I'm Phil Johnson. Look for Grace to You television this Sunday on DirecTV Channel 378. And then be here Monday when John MacArthur continues to show you the glorious realities of our great salvation. It's another 30 minutes of unleashing God's truth, one verse at a time, on Grace to You.
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5: Praise the Lord. Praise, O servants of the Lord. Praise the name of the Lord. Let the name of the Lord be praised, both now and forevermore. From the rising of the sun to the place where it sets, the name of the Lord is to be praised. Psalm 113, 1 through 3.
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8: NBC News Radio, I'm Tammy Trujillo. A federal judge is blocking a Postal Service regulation that would affect mail-in ballots. The measure would implement a provision of President Trump's executive order regarding mail-in voting. The order allows the Postal Service to exert control over mail-in ballots in the lead-up to the midterms. The judge ruled that regulation is likely unlawful, as the federal government can't interfere in elections without Congress's approval. The State Department says 90 Americans are among roughly 1,400 people missing after deadly flash flooding in Nepal. The death toll right now stands at 450. There are no American deaths known at this point. The Nepal Tourism Board says over 500 tourists from 32 different countries are among the missing. That flood happened Wednesday when the collapse of a glacier sent a deadly wall of water through a mountain valley in the border region. A new study shows a newer shingles vaccine is being linked to a lower risk of dementia. Michael Kastner reports.

0: Sports.
1: Researchers at Brown University found older people who took the Shingrix shingles vaccine have a 24% lower risk of being diagnosed with dementia over a four-year period. The study involved 500,000 people aged 66 and up who were at nursing homes for a short stay or long-term care. Head researchers say the study shows vaccines are effective at preventing shingles and also appear to have neuroprotective benefits as well. I'm Michael Kastner.
0: President Trump's officially changing the name of Lake Ontario to Lake America. He signed an executive order in the Oval Office Thursday saying the name change goes into effect immediately.
2: So if you think about it, we have a gulf and we have a lake. Now all we need is an ocean. So maybe we'll have to change the name of the Atlantic and or the Pacific. Maybe we'll change them both.
0: Trump signed the order as the U.S. and Canada ramp up their trade war. The name of Lake Ontario predates the establishment of Canada. It was named by Indigenous peoples sometime in the 1600s. 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

0: President Trump will skip the 25th anniversary ceremonies of the 9/11 attacks in Manhattan. Andrew Whitman reports.
1: The New York Times getting that from four sources Thursday night. They say Trump will speak instead at an event at the Pentagon. The 9/11 memorial, which oversees events at Ground Zero, has banned speeches since 2012. The paper reports Trump will leave for his golf course in Ireland the next day, and flight logistics also played a part in the decision. Former Presidents Bill Clinton, George W. Bush, and Barack Obama are expected to be in Manhattan on 9/11. In New York, I'm Andrew Whitman.
0: General Mills says it's removing artificial colors from all of its cereals. The company says the move means that brands including Lucky Charms and Trix are now made and available without synthetic color additives. General Mills also said that 90% of its U.S. products have transitioned away from artificial colors. It remains on track to complete the removal of all artificial colors from all of its U.S. retail products by the end of 2027. This week could see not only the blood moon lunar eclipse, but even the northern lights after some strong activity on the sun. Matt Mattinson explains.
2: The northern lights appear when material from the sun hits the atmosphere and interacts with its gases, which also could lead to geomagnetic storms. The National Weather Service's Space Weather Prediction Center issued geomagnetic storm watches for Thursday and Friday. I'm Matt Mattinson.
0: Spider-Man Brand New Day is projected to top the box office again this weekend. The Marvel Studio Sony film is expected to make between $18 and $25 million in its fifth weekend of release. It's already made over $860 million domestically and over $2.2 billion worldwide. New this week is the previously shelved Coyote vs. Acme Looney Tunes-based film. It's expected to make between $10 and $15 million in its debut. Tammy Trujillo, NBC News Radio.
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0: God gives his people material wealth for the sake of the world's worship. He blesses his church with riches for the sake of reaching the nations. He gives bountiful wheat harvest for the sake of the bountiful world harvest. He gives us more money than we need so that we can meet the world's greatest need, the need to know God through Jesus.
1: 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Stay tuned for that message. But first, we're joined once again by Dr. Winfred Neely as we talk about the term agape love and how we are called to love others as Christ has loved us. The many voices are coming together for that one message. I'm your host, Adam Miller. You're listening to Songtime Radio. Every year growing up, my dad, who was a pastor, used to set aside one Sunday a year to talk about the subject of love. It was a priority in my dad's preaching, and I have vivid memories of it. Obviously, for those of you who may not be familiar with what we're talking about this week, we've been discussing the word agape love, because in the Greek, there were multiple different words and different meanings for love, where we in English only have one word and one meaning. And so understanding the nuance of agape love, this is the love that God has for us, often called unconditional love. It shows and demonstrates the love that God has for you and for me, but also the love that we are called to have for one another. Our guest this week has been Dr. Winfred Neely. He wrote a book called A Love to Live By, Rediscovering Agape Love in Scripture. And in this text, he talks about why it is so important for us to love others as we have been loved. I call that the gospel rule. But Winfred, tell us a little bit about how we can actually do this, implementing this level of love in a world that's really hostile towards our faith.
2: Well, I think we need to have some prayer meetings. I think we need to mobilize across

0: ethnic lines and let's come together and repent of our lack of love for one another. Let's repent. Let's say, let's make this commitment. We're going to listen to one another in love, no matter, even if the conversation has become hard. Love will listen. Love will seek to understand. That's just one component. I got a whole section in there in the last chapter of the book, what I call the final appeal, with several steps that the church can take in order to promote a revival and renewal of agape love in the church. I think this is where it begins. And it begins also in my home, with my wife, with my children, with the men and women in my immediate sphere of influence, that I'm going to be committed to agape love. And also, it's important for the church to remember that the Lord Jesus is just not calling pastors to this. Lord Jesus is not just calling elders to this. The Lord Jesus is just not calling ministry persons to this. The Lord Jesus is calling the entire church to the practice of agape love. Think for a moment, just think for a moment. What would happen in our world today if the Church of Jesus Christ, and I mean the regenerate church, men and women born again of the Spirit of God, decided today, by the grace of God, everything that we do, we're going to do in love. Now, that doesn't mean that we approve of everything, that we live in a broken and sinful world. So obviously there are some things that we cannot approve, but we will look at and respond in love. Can you imagine, Adam, what would happen if the church did that today? We would literally have a spiritual revolution on our hands. And there's no telling what would God do to his people if we just made this fundamental commitment. It's central to everything. And I think this is one of the reasons why we have not focused that much on it, because the powers of darkness are aware that if the church gets this one right, they will have a big problem. I mean, they've already lost. It's not that there's victory for them. They've already lost. But they want to bring as many people to hell with them as they possibly can. And when we're putting love into practice, we're getting in the way. We are literally getting in the way, hallelujah, of that diabolical agenda.
1: Mm. I think it's so important. One of the components of Christ's love is incarnate. He came. He was present. He was here. And so much, we can't say, you know, I love my neighbor. I love them. But we need to be salt. I mean, we're called to be salt. That means we have to touch them. You know, you can't just be salt in the salt shaker, right? As Becky Pippert said, right? We have to be in the world. We have to be there, and we have to demonstrate that love. For our listeners who are saying, I love my neighbor. I love, you know, the other churches. I love them. But what can they actually do to demonstrate that love more than just, you know, feel it in their own little corner?
0: Well, I think as far as our churches are concerned, we can love our pastors. You know, Paul says, hold them in high esteem and love. So that's one point. Do you love your pastors? Or are you constantly criticizing them and berating them and undercutting them? That may be one of the reasons why there's a lot of pastoral turnover. Because it's just, you know, some pastors get in there and they realize, my goodness, they are not being loved by the congregation. That's just one aspect of it. What about the larger conversations that are going on in culture? Do I take to social media and start glam blasting people because of their sins? Now, granted, sin has to be dealt with, but I want to suggest that cancel culture is not the way that the church should respond. How does love respond to the failures of others? And so these are some of the practical ways that I think, and our world is too divided. We're living in a world that's deeply, deeply divided, and it's growing deeper as we speak.

0: And it is in this context where the church can say that in the midst of a world that's hostile to God, we're going to love one another fervently. And this is the idea in 1 Peter, where the church is actually suffering. Love is the practice of love is the vehicle through which the church actually thrives in hard circumstances. And so in a context where we see Western culture in some respects coming down, crumbling, this is the time for the church to say, we're going to love one another, and we're going to love one another, support one another, fishing in agape love, and demonstrate the oneness of the kingdom of God in our deeply divided world.
1: Mm. For anyone who's listening, I can say that my love language is coffee and prime rib sandwiches, and I drink my coffee black, so it's very easy. but with our, well, I think what you're trying to say here is we have to actually go the extra mile. We have to do the thing to show the love. You talk about speaking the love of the other person, demonstrating it, not just letting them, not assuming it. I think that's the thing we often do. We assume that we love, and we assume that other people know that we love them. But there needs to be action put behind it. That's what your book is. To live by this requires us to act.
0: It does. It requires us to act. And by the grace of God, we can act through the power of the Spirit. It's real for us to act. And so when we start acting in love, we are right in line with the agenda of the triune God himself. And he will give us all of the grace and help and strength and wisdom that we need to exercise agape love.
1: We've been talking with Dr. Winfred Neely. His book is called A Love to Live By, Rediscovering Agape Love in Scripture. This is the love of God towards us. But it's also the love that we have been called to exercise. Having experienced God's love, we are called now to be a vessel horizontally with those around us to show and demonstrate that our lives have been transformed by the gospel and empowered by the Spirit to love as we have been loved. I can't recommend this book enough. Not enough has been written on this subject. So, Dr. Neely, thank you again for the book, for our conversation, and for being a part of the many voices for that one message.
0: Well, thank you, Adam, and God blessings on you and your ministry, and thank you for extending to me the invitation to be with you today.
1: If you'd like to find out more information about Dr. Winfred Neely and his book, A Love to Live By, give us a call. It's 508-362-7070. You can also head over to our website at songtime.com or look us up on social media. Well, today, as we are wrapping up our study in Psalm 67, and I'm sorry for all of the parents who are driving their kids around and hearing me say 67 and their kids are going 6-7 in the car. I'm sorry. It's a cultural zeitgeist we can't get past. But in Psalm 67, we have this amazing message of the gospel for the nations. It is a missionary psalm, but it is a reminder to us of our Great Commission to go into all of the world and make disciples. Here's the question: what would it take for us to actually go and do what God has commanded us to do, to go and reach all nations for the kingdom of God? Here in our conclusion to the study is Dr. John Piper with a closer look at Psalm, wait for it, 67.
2: Now, that leaves one last point, a very fine point that I think in his inspiration God knew would be exactly right for this moment when he inspired this psalm. This psalm, as we saw, begins with the link between being blessed and being a blessing. And that's what Israel's destiny was. And now the church is to be blessed, that it may be a blessing to the nations. I think probably everybody can see that pretty plainly. But what is not usually pointed out is this. The psalm begins and ends that way. And in the ending part, the blessing to the people of God is material, not spiritual. Verse 6. The earth has yielded its increase. In other words, this is a harvest psalm. A big harvest just came in, and he's thrilled. The earth has yielded its increase.

increase. God, our God, shall bless us. God shall bless us. Let all the ends of the earth fear him. Now, there's a point to this, and it's for us. The immediate blessing in this psalm is food. It's material, sustains physical life. The earth has yielded its increase. America could feed the whole world with what grows in Nebraska and Kansas and Minnesota and Iowa. We are a unbelievably blessed people. The amazing thing in the psalm is that between the beginning blessing, verse 1 and 2, when they're connected, be blessed to be a blessing, and the closing blessing, the entire focus is not on material things. It's all about knowing this great, gracious, merciful, powerful, sovereign, just God. The pervasive concern is know him, praise him, enjoy him, fear him for who he is in all of his moral and physical ways. Which means this, at least. God gives his people material wealth for the sake of the world's worship. We're almost finished. This is my last point because I think it's probably the point the Lord wants you to hear. Goers and senders. God gives his people material wealth for the sake of the world's worship. He blesses his church with riches for the sake of reaching the nations. He gives bountiful wheat harvest for the sake of the bountiful world harvest. He gives us more money than we need so that we can meet the world's greatest need, the need to know God through Jesus. That's the sharpest point in the psalm. We are blessed to be a blessing. And of course we are spiritually blessed. We wouldn't even care about the nations. You wouldn't even be here if there weren't some measure of spiritual blessing in your life. But something more is being focused on in this psalm, and it's especially for the American church, or let's just say the Western church. I have blessed you more than your wildest dreams or anybody's in history. I have blessed you. It's not a curse to be blessed like this, but it can become one if it's not used the way he said. I have designed, God says, not that you lose and they gain. I have designed for you to go and you to give and both to gain. I love you and I love the nations. I mean to double your blessing in making you a blessing. It is more blessed to give than to receive. I created you that way. I created the human soul to maximize its joy in giving. I made you that way so that this system works, so that you don't lose when they gain. When I say, let the nations be glad, I mean, let the nations be glad in your doubled gladness because of their gladness. I don't mean that you lose gladness as more gladness goes out from you at whatever cost to the nations. I didn't make the human heart that way. It is more blessed to give than to receive. When I bless you that you may be a blessing, I bless you that your joy may be full. And that includes your money, your food, your houses. I gave it to you. I gave it to you. It's not a curse. Just may become one if you don't give. If you don't live this way. If your whole mindset is, let the thief no longer steal, but let him labor working with his hands that he may have to give to him who is in need. It's the way we're set up because he loves this former thief and he wants him to be maximally happy. So he doesn't say, let the thief no longer steal, that he may have. Bigger, fatter bank accounts and bigger, fatter retirement plans and bigger, fatter everything. And he dies. He's miserable. He's absolutely miserable. No correlation between having and happiness. There is between giving and happiness. It is more blessed to give than to receive. So the point here is, I'm not against you when I deliver this message to you. I'm for you. I'm for your joy. I'm for your gladness when I say, I have blessed you that you may be a blessing. And when I point out to you, it really is material. America is wealthy for a reason, and Psalm 67 is the reason. So I plead with you, don't

Turn your blessing into a curse. Don't put your wealth in a bag with holes. I have blessed you. That is why you are rich. That my way may be known on the earth, my saving power among all nations. Let the peoples praise you, O God. Let all the peoples praise you. Let the nations be glad and sing for joy. For that you have been blessed. That is your mission, and that is your joy.

As we wrap up our study here in Psalm 67, I think it's really important for us to ask this question. What is it that is preventing us from fulfilling the Great Commission? 2,000 years ago, the first century church was trying to reach the uttermost parts of the earth. They were trying as hard as they could to get to the furthest corners of the world that they knew. And they were passionate, and they were committed, and they were devoted to do that, even to the place of being martyred.

0: murdered for the cause of the gospel. Today, we have enough Christians, enough money, enough resources and ability to travel. I mean, can you imagine the Apostle Paul versus what he had to travel in versus today? He either walked everywhere or he was on ships. Often those ships were caught in storms. We could literally fly anywhere in the world today and be there within 24 hours, even to some of the most remote parts of the world. What is it that is therefore preventing us from going and making disciples, to proclaiming the gospel? We have all authority. All authority has been given to us by Christ himself to go into all the worlds, to all of the nations, and preach the gospel. What is it then that's holding us back? We need to really reevaluate ourselves. Are we truly committed to the call that God has placed on our lives? Are we committed to go? Are we committed to support those who go? And are we committed to hold them in our prayers as they serve the world for the kingdom of God? I want to invite you to think and consider how we can partner together for the sake of the kingdom of God, supporting ministries like Songtime to reach what is really a mission field here in New England, but also to reach the ends of the earth, to go and make the gospel known amongst all names, all people, all tribes, all tongues, all communities around the world, so that we will see, as we are salt and light to those in darkness, that they will see our good works and join with us in giving glory to our Father in heaven. If we've been able to encourage you today and this week, I hope that you will be an encouragement to us. Remember that Songtime is a ministry. 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From Cape Cod, I'm Adam Miller with our theme verse, Psalm 62, verse 8. Trust in him at all times, O people. Pour out your heart before him. God is a refuge for us.
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3: Meta is promising changes to its platforms after reaching a settlement in a major social media addiction trial. Correspondent Christine Romans reports the changes will apply to users under the age of 18.
4: Imposing a two-hour daily time limit on Instagram and Facebook collectively. Blocking use between midnight and 6 a.m. Muting notifications during school hours from 8 a.m. to 3 p.m. and removing access to some extreme beauty filters.
3: Meta will also pay nearly $17 billion in the settlement. A number of states had sued the tech giant, alleging it designed its social media platforms, engage children and get them addicted, and that it misled users about the safety of the apps. Meta denies the allegations. NVIDIA is expanding its partnership with Amazon. Another 2 million GPU chips will be added to data centers for Amazon Web Services. And PlayStation Store users could see over 550 movies and TV show purchases disappear from their accounts next month. That's due to an expiring license agreement with Studio Canal. Tech Report, I'm Matt Mattinson.

0: 10.
1: The NFL is doing away with the Pro Bowl games. The league will still name players to the Pro Bowl, but the competitive games are being replaced by a celebration for the players selected. The league also announces it will put a greater emphasis this season on penalizing players for safety rules violations. The more scrutinized plays include the hip drop tackle and blindside blocks. The final weekend of the preseason kicks off with 4 games tonight. There are games tomorrow and Saturday as well. By Sunday, rosters have to be trimmed to 53. Baseball last night included the White Sox 10-4 win over the Rangers. In that game, Chicago rookie Tristan Peters hit a home run in a 5th consecutive game. Manager Will Venable:
2: "It's amazing. I don't know what words there are for what he's doing. Really, really special, really cool to watch, and obviously big for us today, what he did and the rest of the offense."
1: The White Sox have a 2.5 game lead over Cleveland in the American League Central. The Guardians are baseball's hottest team, rallying past the Angels for their 7th win in a row. I'm Matt McCoy.
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4: Hey, everybody. Welcome to Pastor Rick's Daily Hope. Well, we're talking about your money. That's right. We're continuing a powerful series called Financial Fitness. Rick is opening God's Word and showing us how to manage what we've been given with wisdom, faith, and purpose. And I know if you apply these biblical principles, you'll start to experience true financial freedom and lasting peace. Such a great lesson today. We're hearing part one of a message called The Laws of Sowing and Reaping.
5: Now, the Bible tells us that God is an organized God. God is not a God of chaos, but he's very orderly. In fact, the more we look at the universe, the more we realize how organized everything really is. In fact, science continues to show us things we didn't even know 5 years ago about the ecosystems on planet Earth, and even the ecosystems in the universe, that everything is finely tuned. Did you know that if our Earth, which is tilted on an axis, if it one degree tilted this way, we would burn up, and 1 degree that way, we'd freeze up? Did you know that? It is at the exact angle axis to sustain human life. And everything is connected, and there are laws. God has established the universe around certain natural or physical and spiritual laws. There are laws of physics. There are laws of mathematics. There are laws of chemistry. We know these things. We know that there are spiritual laws. We get the laws of nature, obviously, by the natural laws, by looking at God's creation. We get the spiritual laws by looking at God's Word. Now, the amazing thing is this: you don't have to understand these laws to benefit from them. In other words, you don't have to understand why God does what he does. You just have to cooperate with it. And if you do, you're going to benefit whether you understand the law or not. For instance, I don't understand the law of magnetism. Now, if I wanted to, I could obviously go study it. I just haven't chosen to do so. I don't know how magnetism works. But it doesn't stop me from using a compass when I get lost. I don't have to understand how it works. I just know it works. I don't understand the laws of electricity, but it doesn't stop me from flipping a switch and using a light. I don't understand the laws that cause the chemical reactions and internal combustion. It doesn't stop me from driving a car. And, you know, I don't understand the law of gravity. Now, nobody understands that one. I mean, even Einstein said nobody understands the law of gravity. In fact, it doesn't make sense, because with something spinning around, does that usually draw things to it, or does it repel them? Yeah, it repels them. And the Earth is spinning around. Seems like we should be floating off that way instead of being held down. It doesn't make sense. No scientist has ever given a full explanation of gravity. We're still studying it. But I am sure glad that that law, the law of gravity, is consistent. I mean, what if, say, Tuesday and Thursdays were non-gravity days? Would that kind of mess up your schedule a little bit? Yeah. And the thing about God's laws is that because they are God's laws, they are always true. And because they're always true, you can count on them. The reason we were able to send in the Apollo program, send guys to the moon and back, is because there's certain laws of physics we know are inviolatable. They cannot be changed. They're not theories. They are laws. And if you do certain things, you can count on it. They're not gonna. And that's the only.

way we make these scientific breakthroughs. Now, in this series, we're looking at God's laws of money. We're looking at the laws of wealth. We're looking at the laws of prosperity.

the abundance of things that you possess, and it's not about the acquisition of things. But God has given certain laws about finances in his words. In his word, laws of spending, laws of saving, laws of investing, laws of managing and using, laws of insuring, laws of giving. There are all kinds of laws about money that if you do these things, whether you understand them or not, you will get blessed by them. You just cooperate with them. And so we're looking at them. Now, there are two books in the Bible that deal a lot with this, the book of Proverbs and the book of Ecclesiastes. I mentioned last week that Solomon was the king of Israel. He was the son of David. And when he became king, God said, ask Solomon for anything you want and I will give it to you. Solomon thought about it and said, Lord, what I want more than anything else is wisdom. Wisdom, make me wise. God said, Solomon, that's not only a great request, it's the greatest one. And because you asked the right thing, I'm gonna give you everything else. I'm gonna give you power and I'm gonna give you wealth as well as wisdom. So Solomon became the wisest man who ever lived, and he also became the wealthiest man. And as a result, he wrote two books, and a lot of it has to do with money management, the book of Ecclesiastes and the book of Proverbs. Now, in this series, week one, we started looking at these laws. And first, we looked at Jesus' laws of wise money management, seven laws of wise money management. And if you missed that, you're going to want to go back and listen to that series, our message online. Then last week, we looked at the law of contentment, and we talked about the five reasons why we need to learn to be content and the four ways to enjoy more on less. Now this week, we're going to look at a third foundational law of money management, and it is called the law or the laws of sowing and reaping. The laws of sowing and reaping. If you look at your outlines, the first verse on the outline is Proverbs chapter 11, verse 18. And in that verse, we have one example of the law of sowing and reaping. It says there, the wicked man earns deceptive wages. In other words, he earns them dishonestly. But he who sows righteousness will be certain to reap a reward. Now circle the word sow and the word reap. What's he talking about here? This obviously is a verse about money. He's talking about wages here. He's talking about your income. And he says there's a dishonest way to make money and there's an honest way to make money. And he says if you sow honestly, you're going to reap a reward. Now, what is he talking about, sowing and reaping? Well, for thousands of years, the only way people did farming was what was called sowing. You know, they didn't take a single seed and put it in the ground, dig a hole and cover it up, put a seed in the ground, dig a hole and cover it up. Nobody did that. And they certainly didn't have machines that could poke holes and automatically a field like they do today. And for thousands of years, people would wear a little knapsack filled with grain or corn or seed or whatever. And as a farmer would walk through the field, he would sow, which means he'd grab a handful of the seed and he'd throw it like this. And this is called broadcasting. It's where we get the term for television. Broadcasting means you're broadly casting it over a large area as opposed to narrow casting, which is a very specific target. Broadcasting, you throw seed over an area, and some of that seed the birds eat, and some of it lands on rock, and some of it, you know, actually gets planted, and it begins to grow. And the principle is, whatever you sow, you will reap in life. Now, I want us to understand that this principle applies not just in your money. What we're going to look at today, these nine laws, will apply in your relationships, in your time, in your words, in your talent, in the way you use your energy, and every other area. But let's get right into it. Here are the nine laws of sowing and reaping from the Word of God. Number one, everything starts as a seed. Everything in life starts as a seed. Every idea is a seed. Every dream is a seed. Every achievement is a seed. Every building that's built, firstly, was a seed thought. It was a seed idea. Your life began as a seed. Everything starts as a seed in this planet. And God created the world around what he calls the seed principle. In the very first chapter of the Bible, God calls this to our attention. Genesis chapter 1, verse 11, God said, let the land have seed-bearing plants
and let the trees that

bear fruit with seed in it according to their varieties. Now, everybody's heard the old cliche that anybody can count the seeds in an apple, but only God knows the number of apples in a seed. Because a seed has exponential potential. You could take one seed, plant it in the ground, that seed grows into a giant tree, which produces fruit, which has other seeds, which create more trees, and over thousands of years, you could have an entire forest of hundreds of thousands of acres from one single seed. And the Bible says in the book of Zephaniah, do not despise the day of small things, because everything starts small. It starts as a seed. I grew up in Northern California in the redwood country. The redwoods are the largest living things on the planet. Nothing is bigger than the Northern California redwoods, not the quails or anything else. In fact, the largest living thing on the planet is in Humboldt County. It is a redwood tree that is 380 feet tall. You can imagine that. I grew up in a little town called Redwood Valley, about 500 people. I have seen redwood trees where the trunk was bigger than this half of the stage. And when you would cut it off, you could turn it into a dance floor. I've seen redwood trees where they actually wanted to build a road and they would carve out the road through the middle of the redwood, and you could drive through the redwood tree and the tree is still growing hundreds of feet on top of it. They are enormous, enormous trees. And yet if you've ever seen a redwood tree seed, they're dinky. They're tiny. It's like a little speck of, sand or pepper. And you would look at this little redwood seed and you go, how in the world could something so big come from something so small, so tiny? Well, that is the exponential potential in every seed. Everything starts with a seed idea, a seed thought, a seed dream. When I started Saddleback with Kay, you know, one of the verses that I held on to is this verse. It's on the screen. Job 8, verse 7 says this, though what you start will seem significant, small and insignificant, you'll end up in the future with much. And that's what happens. Everything starts as a seed. Law number two is this. Nothing happens until the seed's planted. Nothing happens in your life until the seed is planted. You know, a couple years ago, I bought some pumpkin seeds because I like to grow vegetables. And it's just one of the ways I relax, and I like to garden and grow, you know, fresh things, and I like to watch stuff grow. And so I got some pumpkin seeds. You know what? Those pumpkins never produced. And I couldn't figure out why until last week I was going through the garage, and on a shelf, I found those pumpkin seeds. Well, of course they didn't produce because I never planted them. A seed that's in a box on a shelf is worthless. Seeds are meant to be planted. Now imagine a farmer going out and spending his life savings to buy a bunch of seed, and he's got it in his barn. And as he gets ready to start springtime, he's looking out on a barren field and he bought all this seed, and all of a sudden he goes, I don't know if I should plant this or not, because all my life savings is tied up in that seed. And if I plant it, I might lose it. And if I lose it, I've lost my life savings. I don't think I want to plant it. I'm going to play it safe. Nothing ventured, nothing gained. I'm not going to plant my seed. I'm simply going to hold on to it. We would call that farmer a fool. Because seed is worthless unless it's planted. You got to put it in the ground. It's like the old things on the Coke cans. No deposit, no return. You got to make a deposit with it. Now, here's a farmer, and he's like some of you who are out of work, or your finances are barren, and he's got a barren field. And he looks at this field, and there's no crop, there's no produce, there's no income. He's got a field that's producing no income in his life. Now, what does the farmer do when he's got a barren field and it's producing no income? Well, he doesn't complain about it. Oh, I can't believe the terrible environment we're in right now. I've got a barren field. He doesn't worry about it. He doesn't gripe about it. Oh, the economy is so bad. It's terrible. I'm not making any money. He doesn't even pray about it.

He just goes out and starts planting some seed. Because nothing's going to happen till he plants a seed. He can pray all he wants, and it's not going to produce fruit. All the prayer in the world is not going to produce fruit. He's got to plant. He's got to plant some seed. Now, some of you think you're waiting on God. You think you're waiting on God for that job. You think you're waiting on God for a husband. You think you're waiting on God for the big deal. You think you're waiting on God for the windfall, for the income to come in that's there. And God said, you think you're waiting on me? What? I'm waiting on you. I'm waiting for you to plant some seed. It isn't going to happen until you plant some seed. Everything in life starts as a seed. A relationship, a marriage, a business, a church, everything starts as a seed. And nothing happens until the seed is planted. Now, why is God doing this? Because planting is an act of faith. I take what I've got and I give it away. And I put it in the ground and I bury it. And that takes an act of faith because it takes what I've got and I let go of it. And God says that planting is an act of faith and that brings glory to God. Now, Jesus explained this principle when he was trying to explain why he came to earth to die on the cross. He used the principle of sowing and reaping. Look at this next verse. In John 12, 24, Jesus said, unless a grain of wheat is buried in the ground, it cannot reproduce. As long as it's stocked in the barn, it's worthless. Unless a grain of wheat is buried in the ground, he's talking about his own death, it cannot reproduce. But if it dies, it will produce much fruit. Millions of people will be saved and get to go to heaven because of my death and my burial. He said, I'm going to plant a seed, and the seed is going to be my life. Now, here's a principle. I want you to write this down. Whenever I have a need, I plant a seed. Whenever I have a need, I plant a seed. I don't know what you need. More time, more energy, more money, more support, more relationships, more wisdom. I don't know what you want, but whatever you need more of, you plant a seed. This is the principle of sowing and reaping. When I have a need, I don't gripe about it. I don't complain about it. I don't wish about it. I don't even have to pray about it. I just plant a seed because nothing happens till the seed is planted. Now, here's the third law of sowing and reaping. Whatever I sow is what I will reap. Whatever I sow, whatever I put in the ground is what I'm going to reap. This is the law of reproduction. Now, if a farmer goes out and he's got a trailer load of beans, red beans, kidney beans, lima beans, whatever. And he goes out and he starts planting beans in a barren field. What does he expect to bear fruit? Watermelon? No. If he's planting beans, is he going to get cucumbers? No. Is he going to get candy canes? No. Is he going to get horses? No. He's going to get beans. Whatever you plant is what you're going to get back. He doesn't doubt it. He doesn't question it. He knows whatever I sow, I'm going to reap. Now, this applies to every single area of your life, but especially in your finances. There is a phrase that is repeated over and over in the book of Genesis, and it is the phrase where God says, each is to reproduce after its own kind. In other words, tomato plants have tomatoes, not potatoes. Apple trees bear apples, not pears. You're never going to go see corn growing on a grapevine. Cows produce baby cows, and chickens produce baby chickens, and human beings produce baby human beings, because in God's economy, we reproduce after our own kind. And we reap in the same kind as we sow. Now, this can work either positively or negatively in your life. It can be for you or it can work against you. Whatever you sow in life, you're going to reap. Galatians 6:7 says this, do not deceive yourself. In other words, don't kid yourself. No one makes a fool of God. You will reap exactly what you plant in life. Now, as I said, that can be either positive or negative, work for you or against you in your life. He's saying here that whatever I dish

0: out in life is what I'm going to get back. What goes around comes around. And if I'm out planting seeds of kindness to other people, you know what? People are going to be kind to me. And if I go out and I show grace and mercy and I cut people some slack, people are going to show grace and mercy and cut me some slack. If I go out and I'm forgiving of others, people are going to be forgiving of me. If I'm generous with other people, people are going to be generous with me. Whatever you sow, you're going to reap. But the opposite is true too, in a negative sense. If I go out and I'm angry all the time, you know what I'm going to get back? Anger from other people. I'm angry, I'm going to make them angry at me. If I'm critical, then people are going to criticize me. If I'm judgmental, people are going to judge me. If I cheat other people, people are going to cheat me. If I gossip about other people, guess what? People are going to gossip about you. Let me just give you a little hint. Anybody who will talk to you about somebody else, who talks to you, will talk about you. Count on it, because they're indiscriminate. The Bible says gossip is a very evil thing and that it has negative consequences. And the Bible says that what you sow, you reap. If you're always talking about somebody else behind their back, you can count on it. People are talking about you behind your back. It is the law of the universe. What you sow, you will reap. Now, again, it works negatively or positively. Let me show you a couple of negative ones here on the screen. Proverbs 26:27 says, he who digs a pit, in other words, to hurt somebody else, will fall into it himself. He who rolls a stone will have it roll back on him. What goes around comes around. What you give out, you're going to get back. Let me give you another one. Hosea 10:13, you planted wickedness, and now you have reaped evil. Now, what we want to do is we want to plant one thing and reap something else. It doesn't happen. You can't plant beans and get grapefruit. It isn't going to happen. Growing up, when I was a teenager, I had a number of friends who were pretty wild, and on Friday nights, they liked to sow their wild oats. And then on Sunday, they'd go to church and pray for crop failure. But it doesn't work that way. No matter what you pray, you're going to reap what you sow. I cannot sow irresponsibility and become a success in life. I cannot sow laziness and become and be rewarded in life. I cannot sow stinginess in my life and expect to have people be generous with me. Whatever you put out is what you're going to get back. This is true all through the scripture.
1: 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You know, Daily Hope is changing lives every day. 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
0: You know, friends, it always encourages me to hear how God is using Daily Hope to help you. And so thanks for your letters. And I want to read one to you today from a woman named Judith. She said, dear Pastor Rick, after college, I met and married a man that God did not intend for me, but I became pregnant with triplets. And the marriage was tumultuous, and I endured more pain and more loneliness and more sadness than I could have ever imagined. But God still showed me his grace and love, and he sustained and he comforted me. But as I was left to work and care for three babies, I clung on to God, and I listened to your daily podcast every day, and sometimes it was as if God was speaking directly to me. I read your Daily Hope devotionals, and I read the Bible, and I prayed, and it was tough, but I survived, and I'm still surviving because of God. You know, after your series on tithing, I felt convicted and started tithing, even though mathematically it was literally impossible for me to tithe. But I trusted God with what I had, and God has covered the tithing and blessed me with even more, and I'm now starting your series on prayer. And I can't wait to grow closer to God and walk in his purposes for my life instead of my own purposes. Thank you, Pastor Rick, for doing God's work. Well, Judith, I want to thank you. Thank you that you wrapped your arms tightly around God during such an incredibly hard season in your life. You've been through some really challenging times, and I'm blessed to see that Daily Hope has played a part in deepening your trust in God. You're seeing God's faithfulness, and you're seeing his provision, and that's increasing your trust, and that makes me smile. God bless you, Judith.
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0: This is Max Lucado. Dare we think the unthinkable, that God will hear our prayers, that He will listen when we speak? If you were to pray a faith-empowered prayer, what would you say? Then say it. Let faith fuel your prayers, and let prayers put starch in your faith. Will God give you what you request? Yes, He will. He may do so in a different form than you ask for, or a different time frame than you prefer. But it is Jesus who is the yes to all of God's promises. 2 Corinthians chapter 1 and verse 20. Let's renew our commitment to unreasonable, unquenchable, unthinkable prayer. Let's ask God to resurrect hope that is perished and dreams that are buried. This is Max Lucado.
1: And a highway will be there. It'll be called the Way of Holiness. The unclean will not journey on it. It will be for those who walk in that way. Wicked fools will not go about on it. No lion will be there, nor will any ferocious beast get up on it. They will not be found there, but only the redeemed will walk there, and the ransomed of the Lord will return. They will enter Zion with singing. Everlasting joy will crown their heads. Gladness and joy will overtake them, and sorrow and sighing will flee away. Isaiah 35, 8 through 10.
2: I took you from the ends of the earth. From its farthest corners I called you. I said, you are my servant. I have chosen you and have not rejected you. So do not fear, for I am with you. Do not be dismayed, for I am your God. I will strengthen you and help you. I will uphold you with my righteous right hand. Isaiah 41, 9 through 10.

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2: NBC News Radio, I'm Tammy Trujillo. President Trump spoke Thursday at a fundraiser in Houston for Texas State Attorney General Ken Paxton's bid for the U.S. Senate. The Republicans locked in a tight race with Democratic State Representative James Tallarico. Both parties see the race as being key to deciding who controls the Senate. Trump stayed in Houston tonight. He'll be at NASA's Johnson Space Center later today for an event honoring NASA's Artemis II crew members with the Congressional Space Medal of Honor. Severe weather is impacting over 40 million Americans across the Northeast. Forecasters warning of storms capable of producing damaging winds with gusts of up to 60 miles an hour, large hail and tornadoes. General Mills says it's removing artificial colors from all of its cereals. According to the company, the move means that brands including Lucky Charms and Trix are now made and available without synthetic color additives. General Mills says that 90% of its U.S. products already have moved away from artificial colors, and it remains on track to complete the removal of artificial colors from all of its U.S. retail products by the end of next year. An ICE officer charged in connection with a shooting in Minneapolis has been released from a Texas jail as his extradition fight continues. Democratic officials in Minnesota lost an extradition battle with Republican officials in Texas. Minnesota officials wanted Christian Castro to be brought back to answer charges related to a shooting that injured a Venezuelan immigrant in January. The Trump administration has argued those charges are illegitimate. It's not clear yet if Castro will have to eventually appear in court to answer those charges that include assault and falsely reporting a crime. Spider-Man Brand New Day is expected to top the box office once again this weekend. The Marvel Studios Sony film is looking to make between $18 and $25 million in its fifth weekend of release. It's already made over $860 million domestically and over $2.2 billion worldwide. 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

0: annual symposium in Jackson Hole, Wyoming. In the past, Warsh's predecessors have used the event to discuss broad policy initiatives and to lay out conditions under which the Fed would adjust interest rates. But so far, Warsh has signaled a more hands-off approach regarding policy changes, while placing a greater emphasis on market direction. I'm Scott Carr.
1: Three employees of a military newspaper say they were fired by the Pentagon for writing about the poor conditions aboard the USS Abraham Lincoln. The publisher, editor-in-chief, and a reporter for Stars and Stripes filed a lawsuit in federal court Thursday, alleging their firings last week violated their free speech rights. One of the groups that filed the lawsuit on their behalf said the Pentagon's trying to punish journalists for defending the established mission of Stars and Stripes, and that service members need reporting that is independent of the officials it covers and unafraid to criticize them when they deserve it. PlayStation Store users could soon see some movie purchases disappear from the platform. That story from Matt Mattinson.
2: Sony says more than 550 movies and TV shows will be removed from some users' accounts beginning September 1st because of expiring licensing agreements with Studio Canal. The change is primarily affecting customers in the UK and certain other regions. Affected titles include major films like Terminator 2, Rambo, Paddington, and Apocalypse Now. Consumer advocates say the move is a reminder that physical media remains the only way to guarantee long-term access to purchased content. I'm Matt Mattinson.
1: Twitter could be making a comeback. A new social network called Twitter.now is now looking for early access users. It's not affiliated with X, the company owned by Elon Musk. It's run by a startup called Operation Bluebird that includes former Twitter trademark lawyer Stephen Coates. Tammy Trujillo, NBC News Radio.
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4: 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Welcome to Pastor Rick's Daily Hope. 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We're continuing a powerful series called Financial Fitness. 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We're hearing part one of a message called The Laws of Sowing and Reaping.
5: Now, the Bible tells us that God is an organized God. God is not a God of chaos, but he's very orderly. In fact, the more we look at the universe, the more we realize how organized everything really is. In fact, science continues to show us things we didn't even know 5 years ago about the ecosystems on planet Earth. And even the ecosystems in the universe, that everything is finely tuned. Did you know that if our Earth, which is tilted on an axis, if it one degree tilted this way, we would burn up, and 1 degree that way, we'd freeze up? Did you know that? It is at the exact angle axis to sustain human life. And everything is connected, and there are laws. God has established the universe around certain natural or physical and spiritual laws. There are laws of physics. There are laws of mathematics. There are laws of chemistry. We know these things. We know that there are spiritual laws. We get the laws of nature, obviously, by the natural laws, by looking at God's creation. We get the spiritual laws by looking at God's Word. Now, the amazing thing is this. You don't have to understand these laws to benefit from them. In other words, you don't have to understand why God does what he does. You just have to cooperate with it. And if you do, you're going to benefit whether you understand the law or not. For instance, I don't understand the law of magnetism. Now, if I wanted to, I could obviously go study it. I just haven't chosen to do so. I don't know how magnetism works. But it doesn't stop me from using a compass when I get lost. I don't have to understand how it works. I just know it works. I don't understand the laws of electricity. But it doesn't stop me from flipping a switch and using a light. I don't understand the laws that cause the chemical reactions and internal combustion. It doesn't stop me from driving a car. And, you know, I don't understand the law of gravity. Nobody understands that one. I mean, even Einstein said, nobody understands the law of gravity. In fact, it doesn't make sense. because with something

spending around, does that usually draw things to it or does it repel them? Yeah, it repels them. And the earth is spinning around. Seems like we should be floating off that way instead of being held down. It doesn't make sense. No scientist has ever given a full explanation of gravity. We're still studying it. But I am sure glad that that law, the law of gravity, is consistent. I mean, what if, say, Tuesday and Thursdays were non-gravity days? Would that kind of mess up your schedule a little bit? Yeah. And the thing about God's laws is that because they are God's laws, they are always true. And because they're always true, you can count on them. The reason we were able to send in the Apollo program, send guys to the moon and back, is because there's certain laws of physics we know are inviolatable. They cannot be changed. They're not theories. They are laws. And if you do certain things, you can count on it. And that's the only way we make these scientific breakthroughs. Now, in this series, we're looking at God's laws of money. We're looking at the laws of wealth. We're looking at the laws of prosperity. Now, I said this last week. We are not a, quote, prosperity gospel church. We do not believe that God wants everybody to be a millionaire. In fact, Jesus taught the exact opposite. Jesus said, a man's life consists not in the abundance of things that you possess, and it's not about the acquisition of things. But God has given certain laws about finances in his words. In his word, laws of spending, laws of saving, laws of investing, laws of managing and using, laws of insuring, laws of giving. There are all kinds of laws about money that if you do these things, whether you understand them or not, you will get blessed by them. You just cooperate with them. And so we're looking at them. Now, there are two books in the Bible that deal a lot with this, the book of Proverbs and the book of Ecclesiastes. I mentioned last week that Solomon was the king of Israel. He was the son of David. And when he became king, God said, ask Solomon for anything you want and I will give it to you. Solomon thought about it and said, Lord, what I want more than anything else is wisdom. Wisdom, make me wise. God said, Solomon, that's not only a great request, it's the greatest one. And because you asked the right thing, I'm going to give you everything else. I'm going to give you power and I'm going to give you wealth as well as wisdom. So Solomon became the wisest man who ever lived, and he also became the wealthiest man. And as a result, he wrote two books, and a lot of it has to do with money management, the book of Ecclesiastes and the book of Proverbs. Now, in this series, week one, we started looking at these laws. And first, we looked at Jesus' laws of wise money management, seven laws of wise money management. And if you missed that, you're going to want to go back and listen to that series, our message online. Then last week, we looked at the law of contentment. And we talked about the five reasons why we need to learn to be content and the four ways to enjoy more on less. Now, this week, we're going to look at a third foundational law of money management, and it is called the law or the laws of sowing and reaping. The laws of sowing and reaping. If you look at your outlines, the first verse on the outline is Proverbs chapter 11, verse 18. And in that verse, we have one example of the law of sowing and reaping. It says there, the wicked man earns deceptive wages. In other words, he earns them dishonestly. But he who sows righteousness will be certain to reap a reward. Now circle the word sow and the word reap. What's he talking about here? This obviously is a verse about money. He's talking about wages here. He's talking about your income. And he says there's a dishonest way to make money and there's an honest way to make money. And he says if you sow honestly, you're going to reap a reward. Now, what is he talking about, sowing and reaping? Well, for thousands of years, the only way people did farming was what was called sowing. You know, they didn't take a single seed and put it in the ground, dig a hole and cover it up, put a seed in the ground, dig a hole and cover it up. Nobody did that. And they certainly didn't have machines that could poke holes and automatically seed a field like they do today. And for thousands of years, people would wear a little knapsack filled with grain or corn or seed or whatever. And as a farmer would walk through the field, he would sow, which means he'd grab a handful of the seed and he'd throw it like this. And this is called broadcasting. It's where we get the thing.

term for television. Broadcasting, I mean, you're broadly casting it over large areas, opposed to narrow casting, which is a very specific target. Broadcasting, you throw seed over an area, and some of that seed the birds eat, and some of it lands on rock, and some of it, you know, actually gets planted, and it begins to grow. And the principle is, whatever you sow, you will reap in life. Now, I want us to understand that this principle applies not just in your money. What we're going to look at today, these nine laws, will apply in your relationships, in your time, in your words, in your talent, in the way you use your energy, and every other area. But let's get right into it. Here are the nine laws of sowing and reaping from the Word of God. Number one, everything starts as a seed. Everything in life starts as a seed. Every idea is a seed. Every dream is a seed. Every achievement is a seed. Every building that's built, firstly, was a seed thought. It was a seed idea. Your life began as a seed. Everything starts as a seed in this planet. And God created the world around what he calls the seed principle. In the very first chapter of the Bible, God calls this to our attention. Genesis chapter 1, verse 11, God said, "Let the land have seed-bearing plants, and let the trees that bear fruit with seed in it according to their varieties." Now, everybody's heard the old cliche that anybody can count the seeds in an apple, but only God knows the number of apples in a seed, because a seed has exponential potential. You could take one seed, plant it in the ground, that seed grows into a giant tree, which produces fruit, which has other seeds, which create more trees, and over thousands of years, you could have an entire forest of hundreds of thousands of acres from one single seed. And the Bible says in the book of Zephaniah, do not despise the day of small things, because everything starts small. It starts as a seed. I grew up in Northern California in the redwood country. The redwoods are the largest living things on the planet. Nothing is bigger than the Northern California redwoods, not the quails or anything else. In fact, the largest living thing on the planet is in Humboldt County. It is a redwood tree that is 380 feet tall. You can imagine that. I grew up in a little town called Redwood Valley, about 500 people. I have seen redwood trees where the trunk was bigger than this half of the stage. And when you would cut it off, you could turn it into a dance floor. I've seen redwood trees where they actually wanted to build a road, and they would carve out the road through the middle of the redwood, and you could drive through the redwood tree, and the tree is still growing hundreds of feet on top of it. They are enormous, enormous trees. And yet, if you've ever seen a redwood tree seed, they're dinky. They're tiny. It's like a little speck of, sand or pepper. And you would look at this little redwood seed and you go, how in the world could something so big come from something so small, so tiny? Well, that is the exponential potential in every seed. Everything starts with a seed idea, a seed thought, a seed dream. When I started Saddleback with Kay, you know, one of the verses that I held on to is this verse. It's on the screen. Job 8, verse 7 says this, "Though what you start will seem significant, small and insignificant, you'll end up in the future with much." And that's what happened. Everything starts as a seed. Law number two is this: nothing happens until the seed's planted. Nothing happens in your life until the seed is planted. You know, a couple years ago, I bought some pumpkin seeds because I like to grow vegetables. And it's just one of the ways I relax, and I like to garden and grow, you know, fresh things, and I like to watch stuff grow. And so I got some pumpkin seeds. You know what? Those pumpkins never produced. And I couldn't figure out why until last week I was going through the garage, and on a shelf I found those pumpkin seeds.

Well, of course they didn't produce, because I never planted them. A seed that's in a box on a shelf is worthless. Seeds are meant to be planted. Now imagine a farmer going out and spending his life savings to buy a bunch of seed, and he's got it in his barn, and as he gets ready to start springtime, he's looking out on a barren field, and he bought all this seed, and all of a sudden he goes, I don't know if I should plant this or not, because all my life savings is tied up in that seed. And if I plant it, I might lose it. And if I lose it, I've lost my life savings. I don't think I want to plant it. I'm going to play it safe. Nothing ventured, nothing gained. I'm not going to plant my seed. I'm simply going to hold on to it. We would call that farmer a fool, because seed is worthless unless it's planted. You got to put it in the ground. It's like the old things on the Coke cans. No deposit, no return. You got to make a deposit with it. Now, here's a farmer, and he's like some of you who are out of work, or your finances are barren, and he's got a barren field. And he looks at this field, and there's no crop, there's no produce, there's no income. He's got a field that's producing no income in his life. Now, what does the farmer do when he's got a barren field and is producing no income? Well, he doesn't complain about it. Oh, I can't believe the terrible environment we're in right now. I've got a barren field. He doesn't worry about it. He doesn't gripe about it. Oh, the economy is so bad. It's terrible. I'm not making any money. He doesn't even pray about it. He just goes out and starts planting some seed, because nothing's going to happen till he plants a seed. He can pray all he wants, and it's not going to produce fruit. All the prayer in the world is not going to produce fruit. He's got to plant. He's got to plant some seed. Now, some of you think you're waiting on God. You think you're waiting on God for that job. You think you're waiting on God for a husband. You think you're waiting on God for the big deal. You think you're waiting on God for the windfall, for the income to come in that's there. And God said, you think you're waiting on me? What? I'm waiting on you. I'm waiting for you to plant some seed. It isn't going to happen until you plant some seed. Everything in life starts as a seed. A relationship, a marriage, a business, a church, everything starts as a seed. And nothing happens until the seed is planted. Now, why is God doing this? Because planting is an act of faith. I take what I've got and I give it away. And I put it in the ground and I bury it. And that takes an act of faith, because it takes what I've got and I let go of it. And God says that planting is an act of faith, and that brings glory to God. Now, Jesus explained this principle when he was trying to explain why he came to earth to die on the cross. He used the principle of sowing and reaping. Look at this next verse. In John 12, 24, Jesus said, unless a grain of wheat is buried in the ground, it cannot reproduce. As long as it's stocked in the barn, it's worthless. Unless a grain of wheat is buried in the ground, he's talking about his own death, it cannot reproduce. But if it dies, it will produce much fruit. Millions of people will be saved and get to go to heaven because of my death and my burial. He said, I'm going to plant a seed, and the seed is going to be my life. Now, here's a principle. I want you to write this down. Whenever I have a need, I plant a seed. Whenever I have a need, I plant a seed. I don't know what you need. More time, more energy, more money, more support, more relationships, more wisdom. I don't know what you want, but whatever you need more of, you plant a seed. This is the principle of sowing and reaping. When I have a need, I don't gripe about it. I don't complain about it. I don't wish about it. I don't even have to pray about it. I just plant a seed, because nothing happens till the seed is planted. Now, here's the third law of sowing and reaping. Whatever I sow is what I will reap. Whatever I sow, whatever I put in the ground, is what I'm going to reap. This is the law of reproduction.

Now, if a farmer goes out and he's got a, you know, a trailer load of beans, red beans, kidney beans, you know, lima beans, whatever, and he goes out and he starts planting beans in a barren field, what does he expect to bear fruit? Watermelon? No. If he's planting beans, is he going to get cucumbers? No. Is he going to get candy canes? No. Is he going to get horses? No. He's going to get beans. Whatever you plant is what you're going to get back. He doesn't doubt it. He doesn't question it. He knows whatever I sow, I'm going to reap. Now, this applies to every single area of your life, but especially in your finances. There is a phrase that is repeated over and over in the book of Genesis, and it is the phrase where God says, each is to reproduce after its own kind. In other words, tomato plants have tomatoes, not potatoes. Apple trees bear apples, not pears. You're never going to go see corn growing on a grapevine. Cows produce baby cows, and chickens produce baby chickens, and human beings produce baby human beings, because in God's economy, we reproduce after our own kind. And we reap in the same kind as we sow. Now, this can work either positively or negatively in your life. It can be for you or it can work against you. Whatever you sow in life, you're going to reap. Galatians 6:7 says this, do not deceive yourself. In other words, don't kid yourself. No one makes a fool of God. You will reap exactly what you plant in life. Now, as I said, that can be either positive or negative, work for you or against you in your life. He's saying here that whatever I dish out in life is what I'm going to get back. What goes around comes around. And if I'm out planting seeds of kindness to other people, you know what? People are going to be kind to me. And if I go out and I show grace and mercy and I cut people some slack, people are going to show grace and mercy and cut me some slack. If I go out and I'm forgiving of others, people are going to be forgiving of me. If I'm generous with other people are going to be generous with me. Whatever you sow, you're going to reap. But the opposite is true too, in a negative sense. If I go out and I'm angry all the time, you know what I'm going to get back? Anger from other people. I'm angry, I'm going to make them angry at me. If I'm critical, then people are going to criticize me. If I'm judgmental, people are going to judge me. If I cheat other people are going to cheat me. If I gossip about other people, guess what? People are going to gossip about you. Let me just give you a little hint. Anybody who will talk to you about somebody else, who talks to you, will talk about you. Count on it. Because they're indiscriminate. The Bible says gossip is a very evil thing and that it has negative consequences. And the Bible says that what you sow, you reap. If you're always talking about somebody else behind their back, you can count on it. People are talking about you behind your back. It is the law of the universe. What you sow, you will reap. Now, again, it works negatively or positively. Let me show you a couple of negative ones here on the screen. Proverbs 26:27 says, he who digs a pit, in other words, to hurt somebody else, will fall into it himself. He who rolls a stone will have it roll back on him. What goes around comes around. What you give out, you're going to get back. Let me give you another one. Hosea 10:13, you planted wickedness, and now you have reaped evil. Now, what we want to do is we want to plant one thing and reap something else. It doesn't happen. You can't plant beans and get grapefruit. It isn't going to happen. Growing up, when I was a teenager, I had a number of friends who were pretty wild. And on Friday nights, they liked to sow their wild oats. And then on Sunday, they'd go to church and pray for crop failure. But it doesn't work that way. No matter what you pray, you're going to reap what you sow. I cannot sow irresponsibility and become a success in life. I cannot sow laziness and be rewarded in life. I cannot sow stinginess in my life and expect

0: expect to have people be generous with me. Whatever you put out is what you're going to get back. This is true all through the scripture.
1: 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You know, Daily Hope is changing lives every day. 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
0: You know, friends, it always encourages me to hear how God is using Daily Hope to help you. And so thanks for your letters. And I want to read one to you today from a woman named Judith. She said, "Dear Pastor Rick, after college, I met and married a man that God did not intend for me, but I became pregnant with triplets. And the marriage was tumultuous, and I endured more pain and more loneliness and more sadness than I could have ever imagined. But God still showed me his grace and love, and he sustained and he comforted me. But as I was left to work and care for three babies, I clung on to God, and I listened to your daily podcast every day, and sometimes it was as if God was speaking directly to me. I read your Daily Hope devotionals, and I read the Bible, and I prayed, and it was tough, but I survived, and I'm still surviving because of God. You know, after your series on tithing, I felt convicted and started tithing, even though mathematically it was literally impossible for me to tithe. But I trusted God with what I had, and God has covered the tithing and blessed me with even more, and I'm now starting your series on prayer. And I can't wait to grow closer to God and walk in his purposes for my life instead of my own purposes. Thank you, Pastor Rick, for doing God's work." Well, Judith, I want to thank you. Thank you that you wrapped your arms tightly around God during such an incredibly hard season in your life. You've been through some really challenging times, and I'm blessed to see that Daily Hope has played a part in deepening your trust in God. You're seeing God's faithfulness, and you're seeing his provision, and that's increasing your trust, and that makes me smile. God bless you, Judith.
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2: President Trump officially changing the name of Lake Ontario to Lake America. Trump signed an executive order from the Oval Office Thursday saying the name change goes into effect immediately.
3: So if you think about it, we have a gulf and we have a lake. Now all we need is an ocean. So maybe we'll have to change the name of the Atlantic and or the Pacific. Maybe we'll change them both.
2: Trump signed the order as the U.S. and Canada ramp up their trade war. He says Canada acts like it's a U.S. state. The name of Lake Ontario predates the establishment of Canada. Kentucky Senator Mitch McConnell is expected back on the Senate floor next month. That's according to Republican Congressman Andy Barr. The 84-year-old former majority leader is recovering from a fall he suffered in June. He was discharged from a rehab center earlier this month and is recovering at home. McConnell's absence from the Senate has prompted calls for transparency from critics, including Kentucky Governor Andy Beshear. That's politics. I'm Brad Siegel.
4: Everything from severe storms threatening parts of the Northeast with damaging winds, plus dangerous heat continues across the South. Forecasters are tracking cooler air ahead for the Northwest. Strong thunderstorms expected across parts of the Mid-Atlantic and Northeast today, with the potential for damaging winds, large hail, and even an isolated tornado. The greatest risk extends from portions of Pennsylvania into New York into southern New England as a weather disturbance moves through the region. Further west, severe storms could develop as parts of the western Nebraska and northwest Kansas zones get hit with storms. They may produce very large hail and strong wind gusts as well. Along the west coast, conditions are quieter, although fire weather concerns remain elevated in some dry inland areas. Forecasters also tracking changing weather patterns that could bring cooler air into parts of the northwest during the days ahead. And an extreme heat warning remains in effect for southern Nevada, southeastern California, and parts of Arizona, with some temperatures topping out at 115 degrees. That's your national forecast. I'm Monica Nelson.
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0: Welcome to Through the Bible. You'll want to fasten your seatbelt and hold on because we're going to be traveling through the ancient land of Egypt, and we'll be going pretty fast. Our teacher is Dr. J. Vernon McGee, and our lesson is in Exodus chapter 2. And since we'll be moving so quickly, you may want to hear this study again, as it lays the foundation for much of what's going to follow as God prepares Moses to lead his people out of Egypt. Remember, it's available anytime in our app or at ttb.org. I'm Steve Schwetz, and before we get started, Greg and I have a letter to read that I know you're going to love.
1: We do. Steve, you often talk about what a joy it'll be to meet people in heaven that we've had a chance to minister to.
0: Absolutely.
1: I can't wait to meet all of the prisoners from around the world.
0: Yeah.
1: And so we have a wonderful letter from a prisoner right here in the U.S.
0: Yeah. Why don't you go ahead and read it?
1: It starts this way. I want to share my testimony of how the Lord found me. Good start. Good theology.
0: Yes.
1: All right. He goes on. When I was lost and broken. Back in 1994, when I was 33 years old, I was sitting in jail. My spirit was crushed under the weight of it all. Everything felt unjust, and I was filled with anger and confusion. One day, a man who himself was facing a long prison sentence came up to me and handed me a Bible. I didn't think much of it at first, but I began to open it to the book of Matthew. There I saw the words, "Lay not up for yourselves treasures on earth." The truth is, I had no schooling. I didn't know how to read or write properly. I tried to read those words, but I couldn't understand them. So I cried out to Father God Almighty and asked him, "Please help me read your word." And he did. He opened my eyes. Suddenly, I could understand what I read, not because of anything I had done, but because of his mercy. Hmm. You want to pick this up, Steve?
0: Yeah. Before I went to jail, I thought I was doing all right in this world. But the truth is, I was living in sin. I was a fornicator. I was an alcoholic. I was a liar. And in that jail cell, God showed me something deeper, that I wasn't just condemned in this world, but I was on the path to darkness without him. Then they placed me in solitary confinement. What felt like punishment became the place where I was truly found. In that silence, God opened my ears. He opened my heart. He showed me his mercy in a way I had never known before. When I was brought back into the general population, something had changed. Other inmates began to come up to me with questions. I didn't have an education. I didn't have all the answers. All I could say was, "He opened my eyes, and I believe." During those years, we were allowed to have radios, and I listened every day to Dr. J. Vernon McGee. For 4 years, I listened and learned, growing in the Word. At first, I was still angry, but over time, God showed me something greater. Even in the middle of injustice, he was bringing me to the truth. When I was released, I began to witness right away, and I quickly saw how much the truth is hated. Even my own family turned away from me. Today, I have very little in this world, but now I understand why, "Lay not up for yourselves treasures upon earth." Those words are no longer just something I read, they're something I live, because now I know this, I do not fear death. Through the blood of Jesus Christ, the grave has no victory and death has no sting for those who have the love of Christ, and I thank God that he found me, even in a jail cell.
1: Wow, powerful, powerful stuff.
0: Absolutely. Greg, pray for us as we begin our study.
1: Lord, your word can penetrate all barriers, and we thank and praise you that it reached this man in the darkness of a prison, even in solitary confinement. We just marvel at your power, and we ask for you to keep moving powerfully through your word around the world today. In Jesus' name, amen.
0: Here's our study of Exodus 2 on Through the Bible with Dr. J. Vernon McGee.
2: Now, friends, we come today to the second chapter, the book of Exodus, and if you have your Bible, will you turn there with us? Because

the land of Egypt, and that was according to the way God had predicted it to this man, Abraham. This is the way that God had told him. We have brought before us now Moses, the deliverer. In fact, the first 11 chapters here, we have the deliverer. The first chapter was slavery of Israel in Egypt. Now we have in this chapter 2, the birth of Moses, and the first 40 years in Pharaoh's palace. And then when we get to chapter 3, we'll see the call of Moses and his second 40 years in Midian and the incident there at the burning bush. And then we have the return of Moses to Egypt in chapter 4 and the announcement of the deliverance of Israel. And then the rest of the book deals with that period. We have the deliverance then in chapters 12 through 14 by blood and power. And then we have them marching to Mount Sinai in chapters 15 to 18. And we have the giving of the law in chapters 19 through 24. And then the blueprint and construction of the tabernacle in chapters 25 to 40. I'm just giving you the outline of this very marvelous book of Exodus, where nothing has begun, nothing ended. It's just a continuation of the story that was begun in Genesis, and we'll follow it when we get into Leviticus and the book of Numbers. But this is the great book on redemption, the deliverance of the children of Israel, and we're going to see that. Now, I feel like that along with this story, what we need is to have the other accounts concerning Moses, and we'll be filtering them in here from time to time. And we have the story of Moses over in the 11th chapter of Hebrews. And frankly, this is, shall I say, just a capsule account of the book of Exodus, beginning with Moses here, and that's in Hebrews 11, verse 23. Let me read this, and we'll have a background for what we're going to look at. By faith, Moses, when he was born, was hid 3 months of his parents, because they saw that he was a proper child, and they were not afraid of the king's commandment. By faith, Moses, when he was come to years, refused to be called the son of Pharaoh's daughter, choosing rather to suffer affliction with the people of God than to enjoy the pleasures of sin for a season, esteeming the reproach of Christ greater riches than the treasures in Egypt, for he had respect unto the recompense of the reward. By faith he forsook Egypt, not fearing the wrath of the king, for he endured as seeing him who is invisible. Through faith he kept the Passover and the sprinkling of blood, lest he that destroyed the firstborn should touch them. By faith they passed through the Red Sea, as by dry land, which the Egyptians, assaying to do, were drowned. Now that is the record of Exodus, actually, that's put in Hebrews 11 in a rather capsule account. Now we widen it out here in this book, and let me begin reading now with Exodus chapter 2, verse 1. And there went a man of the house of Levi and took to wife a daughter of Levi. That is, to me, a very wonderful way that Moses gives his own record. He gives a very modest account. And that's one reason I am turning to these other sections where we have a mention of Moses, because he certainly is very humble in the way that he presents it. In other words, I'm sure most of us would want to tell about our father and mother in a great deal of detail. He doesn't even mention them by name. These were just ordinary folk. They were in slavery. They were members of the tribe of Levi, and it's just the same old story. We're going to find it again and again in the Word of God, and that is the old story of a man sees a woman and falls in love with her and tells her so, and she loves him, and they get married, and they have a child. That's getting right down to the nitty-gritty, folk, and that's what human life is all about, to tell the truth, and that's the story that is here. Later on, we're given their name, and I have asked this question of classes, and I've also heard it asked on

radio years ago when they had these Bible quizzes. Who is Hamram and Jochebed? And boy, they scratch their heads. And folks say, well, never heard of them. Well, that's the name of the man and the woman here of the tribe of Levi, the father and mother of Moses. We'll pick up that name when we get to the sixth chapter. Now, will you notice? And the woman conceived and bare a son. When she saw that he was a goodly child, she hid him 3 months. Now, that's all it said about him. He was a good, healthy child. That's all Moses is saying here. And I'm sure that many of us would like to tell about what a precocious child we were when we were little. And most of us feel that way about it. But Moses, notice how reticent he is in giving his own record. Verse 3, and when she could not longer hide him, she took for him an ark of bulrushes, daubed it with slime and with pitch, put the child therein, and she laid it in the flags by the river's bank. There are several things that we need to comment about here. I think the first thing that's quite evident is that he was not only a good, healthy child, he had a good set of lungs. And they could hide him at first, but there came the day when little Moses could really scream at the top of his voice. And what a contrast that is to him later on when he pleads to the Lord that he can't speak, you know, for the Lord. And I'm afraid a great many of us were good at crying as a baby, but we don't do so well today for the Lord. Well, she has to do something about it now. May I say that there are a lot of pious folk today that would have done it different than Jochebed did it. I think that some of these folk today would have said, well, we're just going to trust the Lord. May I say that's wonderful to say that, but really do you trust the Lord when you actually are playing the fool? She'd have been foolish to have kept this child in the house there when a guard passing by, one of the slave drivers, why, he'd have heard the child. It'd been absurd. Well, somebody I know would come forth and say, well, you know, that the child wouldn't cry when the slave driver went by. How do you know? May I say to you, faith is not a leap in the dark, as I heard a liberal say years ago. If it's a leap in the dark, don't make the leap, friends. God asks you to believe that which is good and solid, and he's never asked you to do anything foolish. When you believe God, you believe God, friends, and not some silly type of circumstance. God expects us to use our good old consecrated gumption. We need a lot of good religious gumption today. And she does a sensible thing. She makes a little ark and she puts Moses in it. This woman now is acting in a sensible way, and that's an evidence she's trusting God. Now, not only that, and his sister stood afar off to wit what would be done to him. So she puts the little sister down there. Now, again, she could have put him down there and said, oh, I trust the Lord. I'll just let him go on. I remember that a mother that I talked to about her son years ago. Well, may I say that the boy's been in prison since then. And I told her what I thought that she ought to do. And she said, well, she didn't feel like that was trusting the Lord. Well, what she did is very foolish. It wasn't really trusting the Lord. Let's be very careful. This pious nonsense today is not trusting the Lord at all. Now, she could put him down there in the bulrushes and said, oh, I just leave him there in the hands of the Lord. But she just happened to put Miriam, his sister, his elder sister, to watch over him down there. And the daughter of Pharaoh came down to wash herself at the river. This is marvelous to me. Here's where the hand of the Lord now is revealed. The Lord's going to intervene, but you got to be sensible first. And she's been sensible. And her maidens walked along by the river's side, and when she saw the ark among the flags, she sent her maid to fetch it. Now, she came down to the Nile River to wash. I have several comments to make there. I went to the place that they say it was the place where Moses was put in the bulrushes. Well, my comment is that that would be no place for Pharaoh's daughter to take a bath. She'd be dirtier coming out than she would be going in. That's the first comment. The second is, it sure is a public place, and I don't think Pharaoh's daughter went to a place like that in that day. They were very uncivilized back there. They didn't

didn't believe in nudism as we do today. We are, you know, free and believe in freedom today and expressing ourselves and communicating and opening up our minds and all that nonsense. Back there, they were very uncivilized, as you can see. So I'm sure that it was a much more secluded spot than was shown me. But anyway, the important thing here is that God's overruling now. You see, God can intervene. And it's very well that Miriam, the sister of Moses, was there. And when she had opened it, she saw the child, and behold, the babe wept. And at that moment, it was the right time for the child to cry. In fact, at that very moment, the Lord pinched little Moses, and he let out a yelp. And God brought together two things, I tell you, friends, that he's put together in this world. One is a baby's cry in a woman's heart. And Pharaoh's daughter there just couldn't pass it by. And she had compassion on him and said, this is one of the Hebrews' children. Then said his sister, and she's right there to make the suggestion to Pharaoh's daughter, shall I go and call to thee a nurse of the Hebrew women that she may nurse the child for thee? That was a very helpful suggestion of Miriam. And by the way, Miriam is not going to let her young brother Moses forget that later on, by the way. You see, this is a very human story we are reading. Let's get rid, when we read the Bible, friends, of all this pious nonsense and get down to the nitty-gritty and find out what God's really trying to tell us today, because I think he's speaking to us on every page of this book. Now, will you notice? And Pharaoh's daughter said to her, go. It was a good suggestion. And the maid went and called the child's mother. My friend, this is a real turn of events, and it shows how God really moves when we act sensibly and move by faith sensibly. Now, the very mother of the child is called to nurse her own baby and is going to be paid for it. You can't beat that, friends. And you can't beat God when he is really moving in our hearts and lives. Now, notice this. And Pharaoh's daughter said unto her, take this child away and nurse it for me, and I will give thee thy wages. And the woman took the child and nursed it, and the child grew. And she brought him unto Pharaoh's daughter, and he became her son. Now, don't let that go by, because that is very meaningful and includes a great deal. And she called his name Moses, for she said, because I drew him out of the water. And the word means to draw out. She had drawn him out of the water, and that was the meaning of his name. Now, this is very important for us to see, and I must take just a moment here to dwell on this. And he spent 40 years yonder in the court of Pharaoh, and he was the adopted son of Pharaoh's daughter. And at that time, by the way, there was a queen that was childless, and Moses would have been the next Pharaoh, by the way. And notice this, verse 11, it came to pass in those days when Moses was grown that he went out unto his brethren, looked on their burdens, and he spied an Egyptian smiting a Hebrew, one of his brethren. Now, we're going to look at that in just a moment, but what I'm trying to do is cover these first 40 years of the life of Moses. Now, he spent them in the court of Pharaoh, and he was being raised there. Several things I'd like to say about that period that must have been true. He was trained in Egypt, so much so that he looked like an Egyptian, talked like an Egyptian, acted like an Egyptian. And he was recognized as that when he went to Midian, as we shall see. Now, obviously, he was educated in the Temple of the Sun, the great university of that day. And this Temple of the Sun was a great university, although it didn't prepare him to serve God. There are a great deal that can be said about that Temple of the Sun. We underrate the Egyptians and what they knew and what they did. First of all, let me say that this university and the Egyptians knew a great deal more than we give them credit for. For instance, they knew the exact distance to the sun. Their astronomy is phenomenal, what they knew about the universe that we live in. They did not

take the position, as scientists did later on, that the Earth was flat. They didn't work on that theory at all. It's quite interesting. These Egyptians had a real knowledge, and they also knew a great deal about chemistry. That's evident from their fact, the way that they embalmed the dead. We have no process like that today at all. And also their coloring. Now, I looked at some of the colors when I was in the museum in Cairo. I spent a little time in there, and if I ever go back to Cairo there, and the only reason I'd ever want to go back would be to go to that museum. They have a wealth of material. The thing that impressed me was the workmanship, was the coloring. Why, those colors are brighter today than any colors that we have. So much so that, very candidly, I'm confident many of these paint companies, Sherwin-Williams Paint Company, would give anything in the world. They knew the formula that they used back in those days for colors. They're bright and beautiful and startling and clear. And that's after about 4,000 years. And I have to paint my house about every 4 years. I wish I could get some of the paint that they used back in those days. These people knew a great deal. They had a library that was tremendous. And so this man Moses, we are told, was learned in all the wisdom of the Egyptians. That's the thing that you remember Stephen said. I'd like to turn to that, by the way, over in the 7th chapter of Acts at verse 22. Listen to this. And Moses was learned in all the wisdom of the Egyptians and was mighty in words and in deeds. Don't underestimate Moses, friend. He was outstanding, and he was mighty in words and deeds. And when he was full 40 years old, it came into his heart to visit his brethren, the children of Israel. For he supposed his brethren would have understood how that God by his hand would deliver them, but they understood not. In other words, all the training in Egypt did not prepare him to deliver the children of Israel. And so he went out, and when he saw one of his brethren being persecuted or being beaten by one of the slave drivers, why, he killed him. And he looked this way and that way. Trouble of it is, he didn't look up. That's where he should have looked to God. And the Lord would have forbidden him to do a thing like this, because Moses is 40 years ahead of God in delivering the children of Israel. And therefore, God now is going to put him out on the backside of the desert. And when he went out the second day, behold, two men of the Hebrews strove together, and he said to him that did the wrong, wherefore smitest thou thy fellow? And he said, who made thee a prince and a judge over us? Intendest thou to kill me as thou killest the Egyptian? And Moses feared and said, surely this thing is known. And when Pharaoh heard this thing, he sought to slay Moses. In other words, Moses was a murderer. But Moses fled from the face of Pharaoh and dwelt in the land of Midian, and he sat down by a well. Now, he spent 40 years in Egypt, and that training did not prepare him for what was to come. Now, the priest of Midian had 7 daughters, and they came and drew water and filled the troughs to water their father's flock. The shepherds came and drove them away, but Moses stood up and helped them and watered their flock. And when they came to Reuel, their father, he said, how is it that ye are come so soon today? And they said, an Egyptian. You see, Moses passed as an Egyptian. He certainly had the background for it. An Egyptian delivered us out of the hand of the shepherds and also drew water enough for us and watered the flock. He said unto his daughters, and where is he? Why is it that ye have left the man? Call him that he may eat bread with us. And Moses was content to dwell with the man, and he gave Moses Zipporah, his daughter. Now, she is given to Moses, and he takes a bride. And it's interesting, many of the men of the Old Testament are figures of Christ, not in all detail. They couldn't be, certainly not in the fact Moses was a murderer. Christ was not. He was a savior. And Jonah is a figure of Christ and resurrection, but certainly not in running away from God. And so Moses here, in the time of his rejection, why, he gets a bride.

0: And we are living in the day of the rejection of Christ. But he's calling out a bride out of this world today, and that's the church. And so we find him now down in the land of Midian, and 40 years goes by. And so next time, I want us to look at what to me is one of the greatest truths concerning our redemption. That is, God says he's ready to deliver Israel. And on what basis will God deliver them? Well, it's the same basis that he'll deliver and save you and me today. I trust that you will be with us for the broadcast next time. May God richly bless you, my beloved.
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3: NBC News Radio, I'm Tammy Trujillo. A federal judge is blocking a Postal Service regulation that would affect mail-in ballots. Mark Mayfield explains.
4: The measure would implement a provision of President Trump's executive order regarding mail-in voting. The order allows the Postal Service to exert control over mail-in ballots in the lead-up to the midterms. The judge ruled the regulation is likely unlawful, as the federal government cannot interfere in elections without the permission of Congress. This comes a day after the same judge lifted a nationwide block on Trump's order. I'm Mark Mayfield.
3: The State Department says 90 Americans are among more than 1,000 people missing after a deadly flash flood in Nepal. The overall death toll is already in the hundreds and is expected to go up in the next few days. The Nepal Tourism Board says over 500 tourists from 32 different countries are still unaccounted for. That flood happened Wednesday when the collapse of a glacier sent a deadly wall of water through a mountain valley in the border region. Secretary of State Marco Rubio has pledged U.S. assistance. The verdict watch will resume in the morning in the Lindsey Clancy murder trial in Massachusetts. The jury ended its first day of deliberations Thursday. Clancy admits to strangling her three young children in 2023, but pleaded not guilty by reason of insanity. The defense says Clancy suffered a postpartum psychotic break. Three employees of a military newspaper say they were fired by the Pentagon for writing about the poor conditions on board the USS Abraham Lincoln. The publisher, editor-in-chief, and a reporter for Stars and Stripes filed a lawsuit in federal court Thursday, alleging their firings last week violated their free speech rights. One of the groups that filed the suit on behalf of the journalists said the Pentagon is trying to punish journalists for defending the established mission of Stars and Stripes. Skygazers were treated to a dramatic near-total lunar eclipse earlier tonight. All phases of the eclipse were visible to most of the continental U.S., barring heavy cloud cover, with over 96% of the moon in shadow at its peak. 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

0: Tuesday night, they say Trump will speak instead at an event at the Pentagon. The 9/11 memorial, which oversees events at Ground Zero, has banned speeches since 2012. The paper reports Trump will leave for his golf course in Ireland the next day, and flight logistics also played a part in the decision. Former Presidents Bill Clinton, George W. Bush, and Barack Obama are expected to be in Manhattan on 9/11. In New York, I'm Andrew Whitman.
1: The federal judge is ruling President Trump's administration acted illegally when it barred the artificial intelligence company Anthropic from working with the federal government. The company was declared a security risk after it spoke publicly about how its AI model should be used by the government. On Thursday, the judge ruled the administration unlawfully retaliated against the company. The judge wrote in her ruling that the empty invocation of national security is not a blank check to punish and retaliate against a government critic. A new study shows a newer shingles vaccine is being linked to a lower risk of dementia. That story from Michael Kastner.
2: Researchers at Brown University found older people who took the Shingrix shingles vaccine have a 24% lower risk of being diagnosed with dementia over a four-year period. The study involved 500,000 people age 66 and up who were at nursing homes for a short stay or long-term care. Head researchers say the study shows vaccines are effective at preventing shingles and also appear to have neuroprotective benefits as well. I'm Michael Kastner.
1: Spider-Man: A Brand New Day is projected to top the box office once again this weekend. The Marvel studio Sony film is looking to make between $18 and $25 million in its fifth weekend of release. It's made over $860 million domestically so far and over $2.2 billion worldwide. I'm Tammy Trujillo.
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5: God the Father, through the Lord Jesus Christ, the moment we accepted him as our Savior, saved us, our spirit and our soul. And we are heaven bound. He says our citizenship is now in heaven, from whence we look for the coming of the Lord Jesus Christ. So while we are saved and redeemed here and now, he says the completion of that redemption is future.
6: The Bible says that through faith, Christ saves us, redeems us, makes us fit for heaven. Today on In Touch, the teaching ministry of Dr. Charles Stanley will wrap up our series on the church with a look at the final piece of the work God will accomplish on behalf of his followers. Stay with us for the completion of the story with a clear understanding of the coming of Christ for his church.
5: If you'll turn to John chapter 14, and this is the last message in our series on the church, and today, Christ coming for his church. In John chapter 14 is that beautiful consolation chapter where Jesus talks about his coming again before his crucifixion the next day. And I believe if you could only read one portion of the Gospel of John, chapter 13, 14, 15, 16, 17, right before he goes to the cross the next day, some of his most precious, beautiful assurances to the believer. So in the midst of sharing with them his heart at this particular time, he said to them, knowing they were going to have some real difficulty facing what was ahead of them, he said, "Let not your heart be troubled. You believe in God, believe also in me. In my Father's house are many mansions. If it were not so, I would have told you. I go to prepare a place for you, and if I go and prepare a place for you, I will come again and receive you unto myself, that where I am, there you may be also. And whither I go you know, and the way you know. But Thomas saith unto him, Lord, we know not whither thou goest. And he says, and how can we know the way? And Jesus said to him, I am the way, the truth, and the life. No man cometh unto the Father but by me. If you had known me, you should have known my Father also. And from henceforth ye know him and have seen him. Philip said to him, Lord, show us the Father, and we'll be satisfied. It sufficeth us. Jesus said unto him, Have I been so long time with you, and yet hast thou not known me, Philip? He that hath seen me hath seen the Father. And how sayest thou then, Show us the Father? Believest thou not that I am in the Father, and the Father in me? The words that I speak unto you, I speak not of myself, but the Father that dwelleth

in me, he doeth the works. Believe me that I am in the Father, and the Father in me, or else believe me for the very work's sake. Jesus said in this 14th chapter that one day, the time being unknown to man, that he would return for his body, the bride, his church, of which you and I are a part. The first message in this series, we talked about what the church is. That is that the church is the bride of Christ. And as he pictures his return, and you understand the whole idea of the wedding ceremony and how it took place in those days, then you can understand why Jesus would picture his coming back for his church as the bridegroom coming for his bride. Jesus gave us the promise that he's coming. And it's interesting what he said. He said, don't let your heart be troubled. You believe in God, believe also in me. Then he gave us the promise that where he was going, there we would be also. Now, isn't this just like God? Listen to what he did. Jesus, right before his crucifixion, assured them that he was coming back. And then, if you'll turn to Acts chapter 1 for a moment, and on the day he ascended, right in the presence of his apostles, right before them, the scripture says that God provided those apostles a blessed assurance. He says in verse 10, and while they looked steadfastly toward heaven, as he went up, behold, two men, that is two angels, stood by them in white apparel, and listened to what they said. Ye men of Galilee, why do you stand here gazing up into heaven? This same Jesus which is taken up from you into heaven shall so come in like manner as you have seen him go into heaven, which was God's beautiful way of affirming, reaffirming, and confirming what the Lord Jesus Christ has said to them. Not only was he leaving, but he is also coming back again. Have you ever thought about this question? Why is Jesus Christ coming back for his church? Why doesn't he just clean up this whole mess to begin with? Why should he come back and take us to heaven? You say, well, he's made a promise. He certainly has indeed made a promise. But I want you to look at three reasons why he's coming back. The first one is found in Ephesians chapter 1. And if you'll recall in Ephesians chapter 1, he refers to the fact that the Holy Spirit has sealed every single believer, every single child of God. One of the reasons he's coming back is to complete the process of redemption that he has begun. So he says in verse 13, in whom you also trusted after that you heard the word of truth, the gospel of your salvation, in whom also after that you believed, you were sealed with the Holy Spirit of promise. That makes us a child of God. Now watch this. Which is, or who is, the earnest or guarantee of our inheritance until the redemption of the purchased possession. Who is the purchased possession? We are the purchased possession. He says, until the redemption of the purchased possession. He says on another occasion, our redemption draweth nigh. How is it that you and I can be saved now, having been redeemed as a past act? How is it that we can have been redeemed already? And then him talking about the fact, until the purchase of possession, our redemption. Here's what he means. That God the Father, through the Lord Jesus Christ, the moment we accepted him as our Savior, saved us, our spirit and our soul. And we are heaven bound, he says, our citizenship is now in heaven, from whence we look for the coming of the Lord Jesus Christ. So while we are saved and redeemed here and now, he says the completion of that redemption is future. And that is when the Lord Jesus Christ comes, what is he going to do? He's not only going to change these physical bodies here, or if you passed on before, resurrect that old dead body. He says that body is going to be changed like unto his body, fashioned like unto his, so that our redemption ultimately is not only soul and spirit, but likewise body. The total you, that is the total you, is going to be redeemed. Your new glorified body, he says, fashioned like unto the body of Jesus Christ. He says in 1 John, when we see him, we'll be like him. That doesn't mean we're going to look like him, but our bodies are going to have the same substance, that we will not be hindered by time, space, or matter. He says we will be like him. He says, for we will see him as he is, and we will be like him. He says we are presently being conformed to his likeness. Every single believer, the Holy Spirit working in your life is conforming you to the likeness of Christ. He's not conforming your body, he's conforming your spirit. So that you and I are growing within. But the ultimate redemption of God not only involves the spirit of a man and

the soul of a man, but likewise the body. He says that which he has begun in us, he will complete or finalize or bring to its fulfillment. So one of the reasons he's going to take us out of this life is that is the completion of his whole redemption plan. He is saving and redeeming the total you, not just part of you. And then the most beautiful reason he's coming is back in John chapter 14. Look at that. And he said to his apostles here, if I go to prepare a place for you, I will come again and receive you unto myself, that, what? Where I am, there you may be also. The primary reason Jesus Christ is coming back for us is that you and I may live with him eternally in a place that has been prepared for you and me. Now think about this. What is it that Jesus Christ tried to share with his apostles over and over and over again? He said, when you receive me, he says, I come to abide in you. And he says, as I and the Father are one, he says, my will is that you and I live in oneness. What is it that Jesus was saying continuously? But that he wanted us to live in oneness with him. That's why he says he came to live within us. We're in Christ and Christ is within us. He prayed that we might live in that perfect oneness of harmony and humility before him, submission to him. And as we submit to him, what happens? He moves into our life, we move into his life, and the two become one, and we become one with Jesus Christ. You know why he's coming after us? Because when he comes to receive us unto himself, the oneness, the unity, the absolute and totally unhindered harmony between two beings will be consummated when Jesus Christ takes us out of this life. We leave this old physical body, we leave this old sin principle down here, and then in all the perfection of what Jesus Christ is, then we will be in perfect harmony with him. That's why he's coming. And there's an old gospel hymn, we ought to sing it every once in a while. This world is not my home, I'm just a passing through. My treasures are laid up somewhere beyond the blue. You see, the truth is, we're just on a journey down here. If you're saving it up, dear brother, like you're going to stay here forever, you're going to be sadly mistaken. Because look, when you get the first glimpse of heaven, you're going to realize this was all hay, wood, and stubble down here. And he is preparing for us a place. Listen, he says, if I go to prepare a place for you, I'm coming again to receive you unto myself, that where I am, there you may be also. So you see, you and I as believers must always live with our hands open and our feet loose, ready to be taken at any moment, ready to move at the beckoning call of God, because nowhere in this Bible does it say this world is our home. He says, first of all, our citizenship is in heaven from whence we look for the coming of Jesus Christ. Now, if my citizenship is up there, that means that's my home. This is just, listen, he says we have a temporary body. So don't worry if you have to give it up. You're going to get a better one. He says you live in a temporary place, a home. And I want to tell you something else. The cemetery plot that somebody's already purchased for you, that's only temporary. Your body is only going to be there for a short period of time, because he says one of these days when he comes, even that is going to be emptied. Now, what you and I have to ask is, how's all that going to take place? What does he have in mind when he says he's coming? So if you look in 1 Thessalonians for a moment, 1 Thessalonians chapter 4 and 1 Corinthians 15 are two great chapters to talk about the coming of the Lord Jesus Christ. And let me show you how he's pictured this here. He says that he is coming for his bride. Who is the bride? He says the church is his bride. Will you say, when was the contract made? When you and I received the Lord Jesus Christ as our personal Savior, so that when you and I were saved by the grace of God, we at that time were, that is, the contract was set in our marriage to Jesus Christ. We are part of the bride. Then he says the next thing that's is going to happen on his calendar is that he's coming for his bride. He's coming for you and me. And then he says when he takes us home, there's going to be the great marriage feast of the Lamb as described in the book of Revelation. So when he talks about his coming, it's all a beautiful, glorious, positive thing. There's not the fear that oftentimes we implant in the minds of people about the coming of Jesus. The fear is to be there when Jesus comes back in judgment upon those who have despised and rejected him. But you see, for him to take the picture of a beautiful marriage scene, here comes the bridegroom coming for the bride. She has anticipated his coming. She has prepared for his coming. She's looked forward to it. She's lived for it. She just can't wait for him to get there. That's not a time to be sad. That's a time to be happy and rejoice.

rejoicing. So he sets his coming again for his body in that kind of a context. Now, what does he say is going to happen? Back in 1 Thessalonians, here's what he says is going to happen. He says there's going to be a shout, the voice of a shout, the sound of a trumpet, and the Lord Jesus Christ is going to appear in heaven. And you remember what the angels told the apostles? They said, just as you have seen him ascend, so you will see him descending. You and I are going to see the Lord Jesus Christ descending. He's coming for his body. When the Bible says in Revelation chapter 1, verse 7, that every eye shall see him, that's when he comes in judgment upon the earth. But when he comes for his body, the Bible says he's coming like a thief in the night. He's coming for his bride. And you see, that's the way oftentimes the bridegroom would come. Or sometimes at nighttime with his friends, there would be a shout, the bridegroom is coming, the bridegroom is coming. And then the bride knew that he was on his way. But she lived prepared for the coming of the bridegroom. God wants you and me living in continuous preparation for the coming of the Lord Jesus Christ. So the Bible says he's coming with a shout, the voice of the archangel, the trumpet of God is going to sound. And he says the first thing that's going to happen is going to happen in the graveyard. And that is that your beloved family and friends who have passed on before you, he says, when that sound of the trumpet and the shout, what do you suppose that shout is? Is it that Christ is coming, or is it just the shout, arise? And that is that every single body of every single believer that has ever lived is going to come out of the earth, out of the seas. That which was destroyed in wars, burned in fires, he says, is coming together. He says those bodies are going to be resurrected, fashioned like unto the body of Jesus Christ, caught up in the air, united with soul and spirit in the air, their glorified, resurrected body. Then he says, we which are alive and living and are here when that happens. He said, following the transformation and that resurrection, he says, likewise, we're going to be caught up together with them in the clouds to meet the Lord in the air, and so shall we ever be with the Lord. It's not going to be a time to be afraid. This is the body of Christ. This is the bride. You know what's happening? The bride is going to meet the bridegroom. The bridegroom is coming after the bride, and it's all going to be one glorious occasion. That promise belongs to every single person who has accepted Jesus Christ as their personal Savior. You say, well, I don't believe any of that. Well, let me ask you this. Then what's your plan? If you don't believe that, what's your plan? You say, well, I'm just going to die and that's going to be the end of me. And I want to tell you, my friend, you can't prove that. The witness of the most wicked heart says, deep down inside, when they take all the layers of pride off, even when they go to the grave somehow, I'm going to still exist. You sure are. Because when you die from this life, you're either going to the presence of God or you're going to hell. And you see, we're just sharing what Jesus, who is the Son of God, who came from heaven, who knows what, listen, he knows what it's about, who is seated at the Father's right hand today, interceding for us and overseeing the preparation for our new home in heaven. And I want to ask you, my friend, if you're not saved by the grace of God, and this isn't your plan, and you've not fit your life into this plan, then what's your plan? And you see, the real truth is you don't have one. Even though you die, yet shall you live, either in hell or in heaven, but live you must, because you were created an everlasting being. That is, from the time you were born, you will exist forever and ever somewhere. And we're just saying this is God's plan. And I want to encourage you that if you've never come to grips with God's plan to do that, you see, he tells us very simply three things we must do. Only three things. The 24th chapter of Matthew and 1 Corinthians 15, you don't have to look, listen. He says, first of all, we're to watch. That is to be diligent. He could come today. He could come 1,000 years from now. He says the times and the seasons are not of your concern. He says, but you're to be watching.
That's the first thing, watching, discerning the times. He says, and you see, you and I are living in this beautiful time.

0: When the tree puts out its first bud, you know that spring is nigh. Likewise, he says, we are to be not only watching, he says, but we're to be ready. How do you get ready? You receive the Lord Jesus Christ as your personal Savior. You yield your body, soul, and spirit to Him, giving Him undivided possession, control, and use of your life. And then yielding your life to Him, you do the third thing, and that is, He says, be ye therefore steadfast, unmovable, always abounding in the work of the Lord, for as much as you know that your labors are not in vain in the Lord. We're to be doing three things as the Lord Jesus Christ makes preparation for coming to receive us. We're to be watching and discerning the times. We're to be ready in our heart, keeping our heart clean before Him. And we are to be diligently investing our lives in the lives of other people, whereby multitudes of people are being made ready for the coming of Jesus Christ, which He says is an actual, divine, irrevocable fact that Almighty God has spoken through His Son Jesus, reaffirmed through those angels, and is setting the stage in the very view of this generation that exists today. You and I are living in a time when Jesus Christ could come for His church. And what we have to ask is, in preparation for that, what are we doing? And I want to ask you one simple question, my friend. Are you ready? If you have never received Jesus Christ, who will be the one who comes? Listen, how can you reject Jesus Christ here and expect Him to receive you when He comes? You remember what He said? You say, well, I believe in God, I don't believe in Jesus. Jesus says, you've never seen the Father till you've seen me. You've not understood the Father till you've understood me. You cannot go to the Father till you first come through me. What will you do at the appearance of the Lord Jesus Christ if you've rejected Him? You see, if you want to get ready, the first step is to receive Jesus Christ as your personal Savior. That's the first step. The second step, to be baptized, identified with the body, the bride of Christ. And then, beginning to grow in the Lord, invest your life, your time, your money, and all that you have. Listen, not in this life, but in the life to come, because all that we do in the name of Jesus Christ with a proper motive for His glory and His praise and His honor is like sending up riches before God into heaven. And you see, if you and I have the proper concept of what it's all about, we're just down here on a journey. This is a temporary situation, but my friend, that is eternal. Now you answer for me. Is it a wise man who makes his preparation for that which is eternal and lasting? Or is it a wise man who soaks his life into that which is temporal and limited and shall one day be consumed in one mighty blast of the wrath of God? A wise man makes preparation for where he's going to spend eternity. And that's my plea to you today, right now.
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1: 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Want to understand what the Bible says? There's a way for it to become clearer. Here's a Moment with Charles Stanley.
0: You may read a lot of things in this book that don't make sense to you, but that doesn't mean that they're senseless. You may read a lot of things.

0: things in this book that you can't understand. A lot of prophecies that you can't put together. You can't put all the pieces together. The time sequence won't work out to suit you, and you can't figure it all out. It is a foolish man who closes the book and lays it aside because he cannot understand it. The best way to understand the Word of God is to get in it, having first of all gotten into Jesus Christ and Christ in you, the Holy Spirit indwelling you who is our teacher, and asking Him to teach you the truth, and things that once looked foolish will become tremendously inspiring, motivating passages of Scripture to your heart. And I'm saying to you, there is no way to fathom the whole truth. But one thing I've discovered, all the truth that I need is right here. It'll tell me how to get saved. It'll tell me how to walk in the Spirit. It'll tell me how to be victorious in this life and tell me how God's going to take me home and tell me a little of what's going to happen when I get there. And as far as I'm concerned, brother, that's all I need to know.
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6: Russ Crossan is here with us today on Focus on the Family with Jim Daly to discuss managing your finances with eternity in mind. Thanks for joining us. I'm John Fuller.
7: You know, I think managing work and family is one of the hardest things to do. It maybe shouldn't be that way. Maybe today Russ is going to tell us how to do that better. But I can remember that battle all the way along. Gene and I had our children a little later, but I was traveling around the world for Focus on the Family. It was exciting. I was helping to build the international effort, but I was gone like 2-3 weeks at a time. And, you know, it took a lot to do that. Thankfully, the boys arrived just as I was concluding that big adventure, and I was able to be home a lot more often. Yeah. And so that worked out for us. But it was almost just a mistake. It's like God took us that way. It wasn't planned. And I'm excited to help others think about it and plan for it rather than rely on just sure, maybe. And we'll talk about that with our guest today.
6: Yeah, family takes a lot of intentionality, and money is a part of that process. And Russ Crossan is passionate about helping us think through these things. He's the chief vision officer and senior partner of Blue Trust, and he's helped families and couples be good financial stewards for over 40 years. Now, he's captured some of his expertise and insights in a terrific book called Your Life Well Spent, The Eternal Rewards of Investing Yourself and Your Money in Your Family.
7: Russ, welcome back. The folks really loved the last program we did with you on budgeting.
5: Well, but, I'm glad. This one would be better than that. If they like budgeting, they should like this one. Thanks,
7: well,
5: Jim.
7: It is kind of interesting that, you know, there was such a large response. I mean, you're obviously tapping a nerve just talking about how to budget in a godly way and the things to remember and things to do. And that's what people responded to. And today we're going to talk about much more, but kind of like life plan.
5: Well, I think the idea is that was budgeting and how to manage your money and make sure you spend less than you make. That was the punchline. But today we want to talk about why do you even want to do that? Why is that important?
7: Yeah.
5: And I would propose to us that what I've seen over four decades is that we manage our money not to have more money.
7: Yeah.
5: Julie and I aren't on a budget to have more money. We manage our money to have more life. So how do we begin to manage and use and spend our money to have more life? I like to say a life well spent is a life that earns and uses money to buy time, to impact people. First and foremost, your family, if you're married and have kids. Secondarily, other people. It's a life that focuses on the eternal in the realm of the temporal. So we live in a society that's just constantly telling us not to be content. And also lying to us about this issue of money, saying things like, hey, the more money you have, the more content you be, the more successful you are, the more you're worth as a person, the more money you have. And these things get us totally whacked out on balance. You mentioned earlier that it's issue of money and family is really interesting because you start your career, you start your family at the same time. And it's interesting. They both require the most time at the same time.
7: Yeah.
5: You stop and think about that. When you finally get the big house and the money, you don't need it. And when you needed it, you didn't have it.
7: Right.
5: So we have to have the right perspective about this as a journey. And so we spend less than we make, not just to have more money, but to have more time and figure out how I can enjoy the trip. Richard Swinson, in his book, Margin, said, we need room to breathe. We need freedom to think. Our relationships are being starved to death by velocity. And our children lay wounded on the ground over by high-speed good intentions. And so we have to figure out this money thing so that we can hopefully have a chance to balance life.
7: Well, in that context, give us some practical approaches. In your late 20s, you know, let's say you're the married couple, maybe kids aren't here yet, but you're thinking about what you need to do. You buy the starter home. You already got your eye on what we might be able to buy by 35 or 40. Just describe attitude-wise how we get a hold of those appetites so we can live within our means and do the right thing.
5: Well, the longer term your perspective, you bear your decisions. So if you think, okay, these decisions I'm making in my 20s, so you're both working, well, one principle there is live on one income and save the other.

0: or put some cement in the basement, you know, put some savings down. The other thing is get used to the fact that, hey, maybe we can stay in this starter home a little longer. I mean, whoever had this idea of starter homes leading into bigger homes?
1: Right. See,
0: that's one of the biggest stressors for couples is they got to get bigger and bigger. And that's back to some of this self-image, trying to keep up with the Joneses. I hate to tell you, your kids don't really care where they live. What they care is if you are around a little bit. So it doesn't make any sense for me to keep buying bigger homes, buying newer cars. So Jim, I would say, practically speaking, I do it different. You know, Julie and I, for example, we didn't have a dining room table for 3 years.
1: You know,
0: we'd carry our sofa table into the dining room. And it was because, you know, we were saving, you know, and trying to manage our money in such a way we didn't get out over our skis. So I think this idea that I don't have to impress anybody, yeah. You know, I just need to figure out, hey, how can I put some money in the bank, have some savings, spend less than I make, and not make these decisions? I think the two big ones are the house. You know, where did we get this idea of starter homes? We're going to do a bigger home and then a bigger home. And guess what? When you're 40 or 50, there's nobody in it but you and your wife.
1: Right. Mm-hmm. I mean, it's so true. And, you know, why not be satisfied in what you're at and just see where things go, whether or not you'll be able to afford that bigger house. I was made aware of a, I think it was 60 Minutes clip that was done where whoever the journalist was had six or seven successful women who had really bought into the feminist perspective, and they had never married. They reached the top of corporate success, and they were sitting in these big homes. And the journalist said, can you explain to me, you're in this big home with big yards, but you're by yourself. And they cried the way I understood that story. That's kind of an exaggeration, but it's what you're talking about, right?
0: Yeah, I mean, the whole issue of, you know, if you're blessed to be married, you know, and raising a family, then focus your attention there, not just on the money. I like to equate this to, I call that posterity. Posterity are the generations that come after us versus prosperity. And that's usually what we think about. Prosperity is all the things we can buy with money. And I think, Jim, one of the things that's helped me is I never thought about this before until I began to get in this career and help couples. But we need to think about, how do I use my money to invest in posterity, not just prosperity?
1: Right.
0: And that's a whole different perspective. And the issue is, when you start thinking that way, you will use your money differently and invest it in things that relate to your family.
1: And Russ, this isn't covered in your book, but I think it's relevant to culture today, this idea of, for some, not just women, but men too, don't get married and certainly don't have kids, have a dog, because it's easier. I mean, it frustrates me, being the head of a family ministry, to see so much of culture messaging that. You talk about, be mindful of the messaging.
0: Right.
1: That to me, for us, is one of the core problems in the culture, that we've become so selfish that we don't even want to give of our time or our treasure to be married or raise a child or two or three.
0: Well, remember what I said earlier, a life well spent earns and uses money to buy time to impact people. So, and I invest that money. Use it in such a way to impact people. So how do I invest if I don't have kids? How do I invest it in the people around me and invest in my community and things like this? So we need to begin to think about using our financial capital

0: that you're going to spend on a child till they're 18. And, you know, so the culture is building fear into people. Like, I can't afford that. I'm working at McDonald's and I'm only making $10 an hour.
1: Well, here's what will help you if you change your thinking from that being an expense to an investment.
0: Mm.
1: See, it's really helped me to realize that I can invest money in posterity type things. So education for my kids, for example, you just mentioned it's going to cost a lot to educate my kids. If I can think of that as an investment, not an expense, then all of a sudden it changes my thinking.
0: Yeah, I like that.
1: And so I can put it in retirement. I can put it in another piece of real estate. I can buy a second home. You fill in the blank. But I could also invest in my family. And that's been a paradigm shift for me. You know, I used to consider some of the stuff I did with money as just an expense. But then when I thought, wait a minute. No, if I pay for that marriage retreat for my my married son and his wife to go, that's an investment, not just an expense.
0: Yeah, that's
1: good. Or if I pay for house help when the kids are young so my wife is not stressed out over the holidays, that's an investment, not just an expense. And so there's, if you just change your paradigm to it being an investment and not just an expense, then some of this use of money will give you more time and it'll help you invest in what's really going to count for eternity.
0: And you touched on this, but the idea of capital being financial, spiritual, and social, just hit those again. You said it quickly.
1: Yeah, well, this whole book came about, Jim, because I sat with people, they'd be in my office, they're worth lots of money, lots of financial capital, and tears would be streaming down their face. They didn't know their kids, didn't know their spouse, they had relational challenges. And I realized that most people just invest their money in financial capital instruments, stocks, bonds, real estate, and so forth. But how do you invest in spiritual and social capital? Well, spiritual capital, it's like I said, with my boys, I would pay them to do scripture memory, or I'd pay them to read certain books and give them do a book report.
0: That's an investment.
1: That's an investment in their spiritual capital development. Social capital, how do I help them grow socially and learn a work ethic? Well, when I bought lawn equipment so they could start a lawn business, that was an investment. So now they're able to start a business and begin to build some work ethic. So I just think it's, you know, this will be a funny story about my recent posterity investment. I just repurposed my basketball court into a pickleball court.
0: That's what everybody's doing.
1: Well, and that in my old life would have been an expense. But Jim, I considered it a posterity investment, investing in, but then my neighbor called and said, hey, can I use your pickleball court for my 17-year-old son's birthday party? So I made an investment, but now it's being able to be used in the community. People come over. I got a text just last week. Hey, is the court open? Can we come play with my son and his friends from college? And so I think, Jim, what's really helped me is to realize that my money can go into my 401k and my IRA and financial instruments, but I can also use it to build in spiritual and social capital.
0: I'm terrible. The first thing I think of is good thing you're not in the insurance business, right? You're going to use the court. What if you break your ankle, right?
2: Well, there are liability issues there, aren't there? 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
0: Rush, you tell a story in the book about a family reunion, because this caught my attention, just the difference between a family in chaos and a family in shalom, in God's peace. I think the Montague family. What did you observe at this family reunion?
1: Well, I flew up to Michigan years ago, and what I observed was four generations of folks that had been intentional about passing on this idea of spiritual and social capital. So obviously there was a lot of food. There were over 100 people there. They had a jet ski out on the lake that was there. And I just observed that if we're intentional about passing on and thinking about investing in our family, not just financial capital, then that's a picture of what it could be for us. And so I came back from that thinking, okay, I'm going to start managing my money, not just to have more money and to save more, but I'm gonna send some of it on ahead by investing in some of these things we just talked about. And before that, I would have not thought of those as investments. I thought of them as expenses or budget items. Remember, we talked about the B word earlier. These really aren't budget items. I would encourage the listeners to put a posterity investment line in their plan. I think if you just start thinking, hey, some of this money I'm going to use to invest in my family, then I think it'll just change your thinking and it'll help you free you up. The other thing here, Jim, is you have to keep a longer perspective to do this. You know, we talked about balance. The other stressor on balance for young couples is they've been fed this lie that they have to be in a hurry to quit. So retirement is, you know, hey, sign up for the 401k, the goal, we got to retire. And I would just say that not only are you

0: starting your family, you're starting your career, being in a hurry to quit doesn't make any sense. So we just need to extend our time horizon. That will help you have some balance, help you realize, I hate to tell you this, I'm a financial guy and I understand compounding, but there were years I did not fund my retirement. You say, wait a minute, Russ, that's stupid. But I was paying off my house. And I knew if I paid my house off, my expenses would go down, my budget wouldn't be a stress, I'd have more time to coach my kids' ball teams and things like that. So it was intentional. Pay off the debt, lower my expenses, buy more time.
1: Yeah. I do want to press on that a little bit because I don't know a lot of people that manage that well, especially in your 30s and 40s, because you do have a lot of expense. You may have bought the house, even if it's the starter house. You still have a mortgage payment. You start looking at that budget and you're going, wow. And in addition to that, there's discussion points where, you know, if a mom wants to stay at home, you're going, I don't know if we can do that. Mm-hmm. Speak to that whole basket of prioritization. And, you know, again, I'm thinking of the 30-something, 40-somethings, how to find the margin so you can be family.
0: Well, it's like I said earlier, Julie and I just chose to not buy some things. We chose to stay in the older house. We've had the 10-year car plan. And so I think you can find a way. You know, this second income, we've bought the lie that we have to have a second income. No, go actually do the numbers and see, because you probably find out it's really not contributing that much to the spendable income. The other thing is that paycheck you took home, what I found is most people just automatically have retirement taken out. So they haven't realized that they've made some decisions that they could go back and maybe cut it in half or cut it back just to the amount being matched. And like I did, just didn't even fund it for a few years when expenses were high. So I think with people will, I've noticed that people, they just think that's a given. They're thinking the retirement's a given. And that's one of the first places people can look to maybe get some extra cash flow to do things. Let me just say one thing. I've met with more couples, Jim, where they'll be sitting on our couch and the husband says, look at all this money we have in retirement. And the wife just wants some cash. You can't buy kids' braces with retirement funds. Mm. You can't pay for those sporting event dues with retirement funds. Mm. And so we have to talk about that as a couple. But that's one of the biggest disruptors is retirement. Because I've had people come in and have $100,000 in 401k and no money in the bank.
1: Yeah.
0: And so it's better to have $60,000 in your 401k and $20,000 in the bank, right? A little bit less net worth, you paid some tax. So I think that one of the biggest places you can get some freedom is to make sure you're not overfunding retirement too soon.
1: Wow, that's interesting.
0: I mean, I've just seen it, and we just think, wow, that's and so this is where guys and gals, you know, I've seen guys, they're so impressed. Hey, honey, look here, I got all this money in retirement. She doesn't care. Yeah. Show me some cash.
1: Yeah, or show me some time.
0: Yeah, show me some time. Mm.
1: That's what we deal with here, Focus on the Family. It's typically that issue. The couples that don't have children, there's lots of reasons. You know, some might be a decision. I get it. I think you should. But other couples can't have kids, and, you know, they want kids. For those couples who are in that place, what can they do to invest in posterity when they're not going to be able to have children?
0: Well, look around. You know, maybe there's a parachurch, or maybe, you know, Young Life, or there's something at your church. You can invest in people. You can invest, maybe your neighbors. Use some of that financial capital to invest in something. Just keep your antenna up and ask God to show you. In fact, as Julie and I just had this happen just 2 days ago. This gal calls and says, hey, our septic is out. We're trying to have this women's ministry in our home, and I'm just hoping that the toilets work. We don't have the money. So just yesterday, Jim, this is a real life story. I told Julie, I said, write a check for $5,000 and send it to them and say, we want you to make sure you can still have ministry, and the toilets will flush. So when these women come over, she has 16 women coming to her home. Mm-hmm. So I would just say, if you don't have kids, just look around and have this generous mindset to where if you have the financial capability to do it, you know, instead of just building bigger piles, invest in stuff. So we invested in a septic yesterday.
1: I was going to give you credit for that. Not many donors are excited about investing in toilets. So,
0: well,
1: way to go.
0: Well, let me say one other thing about that. That's not deductible, Jim. And I would say to donors, it's okay. Some of the most fun generosity Julie and I do is not deductible, because you look around and find needs.
1: Yeah.
0: Maybe it's that waitress or the cleaning lady when you pick up your dry cleaning, whatever it is.
1: Let me ask you, the one thing that I've seen in myself, and I think it's true of all of us, when you do that kind of giving, that kind of investing in the future, what benefit do you receive for that? I find that far more rewarding than just buying something.
0: Well, you know, we won't know the side of heaven, all the impact of our generosity, right? But, you know, it's mostly just knowing that you were obedient. I was sitting there on the

0: couch Monday night with Julie, and we got this call, and I'm like, I said, I think we need to send him some money. She goes, yeah. I said, what are you thinking? So anyway, I just think we need to be obedient. Yeah. I just got a text. My son sent a text that he just shared with somebody. He was working out in college and challenged this guy to go to church. So now 14 years later, he got a thing, this guy saying he met his wife there. He knows the Lord. He got directions. You just never know.
1: Oh, that's great.
0: You just be obedient to where God has you with how you use your money and how you share the gospel and just see what God does.
2: Mm-hmm. Go back a bit, Russ, to an earlier day where you and your wife were raising kids and you had those challenges. Did you have some bumps that you hit that kind of through the school of hard knocks, you learned some lessons?
0: Yes, we did.
2: You're pretty passionate about this.
0: Yes, we did. Yeah. And this is where we just got caught up in the just the sports thing for kids, you know, and we find ourselves chasing our tail, right? Running here, running there, running over the place. And so we finally sat down one day and said, why are we doing this? Why don't we go camping? Or why don't we spend some time on the weekends with the kids rather than running off to this? Because we just got caught up in it. So I think, John, we wrote our sports philosophy. And I would encourage folks to really think about that, especially when their kids are younger. Don't just get caught up in this this youth sports industrial complex.
2: And how did the kids respond to camping as opposed to sports?
0: They were only doing this stuff because we were taking them. They didn't care. Oh. They loved the camping a lot more. I wish I would have started it earlier. We got our Saturdays back. We wrote our sports philosophy and gave us some more time. And so I think that was one of the biggest things that we were getting out of balance. Mm-hmm. Plus, we had to learn to say no to a lot of things. And so that was one thing I talked about in the book. No is a perfectly legitimate answer to things. And we talked about time replacement. One of the chapters in the book talks about time replacement. If we're going to say yes to something, what's going out? Mm-hmm. And it took a while because Julie and I are both type A, choleric producer type people. And so, but yeah, saying no to perfectly good things. And then writing our sports philosophy at that stage when they were 5 to 10 really helped us.
1: You know, sometimes with travel schedules, one of the things I did years ago when the boys were, you know, probably 8 and 6, right in that area, I realized I really don't have to have a busy summer travel schedule because most of the donors at Focus and you can control speaking engagements and things like that. So I kind of put a hiatus on travel between Memorial Day and Labor Day. And it sank into my boys so well that I remember a March that was very busy. I traveled a lot. I think Troy was probably 11. Mm. And he said, oh, Dad, that's okay. Because I was feeling bad. Like, I'm not here much right now. He goes, oh, Dad, that's okay. We got the summer right around the corner.
0: Yeah.
1: I was like, okay, he got it. But he felt valued. Yep. Even though I was busy in March, he knew that May was around the corner and we'd start doing the family camping and those things. But finding ways to look through your children's eyes to say, how do they know I love them?
0: Well, we talked about the sports things. Most of our education of our kids is as we cart them from one largely irrelevant activity to the next, that they look at the back of our heads.
1: Mm-hmm. Yeah,
0: okay.
1: Right.
0: And so that's not good. So you freeing up your schedule. That's why managing your money is to have more time, not more money. Free up your schedule, live in the older house longer, drive the older car longer, spend less than you make, live on one income, save the second income. All those things help you have more time.
1: Yeah.
0: And just being there. Like I said, kids, they just want, you know, think about it. You go to Africa, they don't have starter huts.
1: Right.
0: You know, and back to your illustration earlier, you know, about the playing with the boat. We were over there and the kids were playing with a battery.
1: Yeah.
0: I mean, outside. And so I just think that it's time for a different perspective. And the perspective is, okay, why am I managing my money? To have more life, to get more time. So I can focus on spiritual and social capital being developed in my kids, not just financial capital. And the world's told you, no, you're only successful if you have a bigger house and the more you have and all that. And that's the other thing I had to learn. Joshua 1:8 says, this book of the law shall not depart from your mouth. You should meditate on that day and night and be careful to according to all that is written in it, and then your way will be prosperous, and everything you do, you'll have success. So, Jim, I used to read that and think, Joshua 1:8, I'm going to have money. But read it more slowly. What's the Bible say? Love your wife as Christ loved the church. You're successful. Deuteronomy 8, train up your kids. It says, do according to what's written in here, and then you're successful. So true success has nothing to do with money. It has to do with doing what the Bible says, which is love my wife, train up my children the way they should go, work heartily for my employer, Colossians 3:23. And so we have bought the wrong definition of success, which has really exacerbated the problem of balance. And so once I began to understand, wait a minute, I can be successful and not have money. Yeah. But see, our language betrays us. You go to church, they have a successful business. That person's successful. Do you ever go up and say, man, I'm seeing

0: Now you're raising your kids. I'm seeing, Jim, you were successful doing that summer thing. That was a real successful move on your part.
1: Yeah.
0: So that's, we have to really realize that we have bought the world's lie. See, it's lie or truth. And the world says, you're successful if you have money. No, you're successful if you do what God's called you to do.
1: So developing that wisdom to be able to discern those truths, as an older man now, talk to your 25-year-old self. Mm. What are you saying to that younger appetite, the enticement to make money, which is going to take time, but realizing that's not the goal?
0: I would just say, let me just show you the end of the story. See, and what I've been sharing here, and the reason we wrote this book, I wrote this book as a timeout. Hey, manage your money so you don't get to the end of your life and sit like those guys that had $10 million in my office with tears streaming down their face.
1: No, Jim, relationship.
0: No, Jim, this is why I wrote the book, was to say, hey, everybody, time out. You manage your money so that you don't get to the end of your life and have regrets, because these people had regrets because they bought the lie that it was all about the money, my self-worth, my success, the more I have, the more content I'll be, and they bought that lie.
1: Yeah.
0: And I'm saying, if you're 20s, you get a chance to start off on the right path, but guess what? Julie and I didn't have a dining room table. We lived in an older house longer. You have to do things different than your friends, but you are not going to regret it. You are not going to regret it, I can guarantee that.
1: I so appreciate that. That was Gene and I. I mean, we slept on the floor. I had come back from Japan. We got married, and I threw blankets on the floor, and I said, this is our futon. And we didn't have a dining room table for like a year and a half. We found one for $99.99. Yep. And it was just so we could sit and eat together. But it was slow growing. And I so appreciate that. And Russ, what you've talked about, we need to tune down or turn down the world's voices to us to say, this is how we got to do it.
0: This is all about right thinking, and we either get our truth from the world or from the Word of God.
1: Yeah.
0: And the truth is that money is not a measure of self-worth. It's not a measure of success. It's not a measure of contentment. The truth is retirement is not the goal of working. The truth is your kids don't need all the stuff you didn't have. They need more of you.
1: Yeah.
0: And less of your stuff. And so since we bought those lies, though, and I talk about that in the book, we get out of balance.
1: Yeah.
0: And so the call is, hey, wait a minute, everybody. Let's just slow down. See, think about it. If you don't think you're trying to retire by 55 or 65, you have another 10 years you're thinking, then you don't have to put as much in retirement when you're 30.
1: Right.
0: And I would just say that that's the paradigm shift. I've been told, you know, this book's been out a while, that that's the paradigm shift. They said, wait a minute, this book's not about money. It's right. About my life. And I've had people say it. It's totally changed their paradigm and their way to think, because it's like they never thought that way. I'm a financial guy, right? I'm supposed to be talking about building bigger piles and managing it. No. You invest that pile in what's really going to count for eternity.
1: Mm. Russ, that sums it up. I mean, the title, Your Life Well Spent, is what it's all about. And I just want to say thank you for being with us today. Thank you for the reminder to do the right thing and to think the right way. And if you're in that spot, I don't care what decade you're in, the 20s, the 30s, the 60s, maybe even the 70s. We got to think differently about spending time. Yeah, as a grandparent, what are those grandkids going to remember about you? And this book is a great reminder on the things that we need to say and think about and do to invest in posterity, as Russ has said. So thanks for being with us.
0: Well, Jim, thanks. And I would just sum it up by saying, consider posterity investing in your financial planning, not just prosperity investing.
1: I love it. Get a copy, contact us, make a gift into the ministry here, and we'll send you a copy of the book as our way of saying thank you for investing in others.
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0: This is Max McLean. Now the great transaction takes place. Our sin forges us righteousness. Listen to the Bible from Mark 15. At the ninth hour, Jesus cried out in a loud voice, "Eloi, Eloi, lama sabachthani," which means, my God, why have you forsaken me?" When some of those standing near heard this, they said, "Listen, he's calling Elijah." With a loud cry, Jesus breathed his last. The curtain of the temple was torn in two from top to bottom. And when the centurion who stood there in front of Jesus heard his cry and saw how he died, he said, "Surely this man was the Son of God." From Mark 15, listen to the Bible. It's great for the soul.
1: Finally, brothers, whatever is true, whatever is noble, whatever is right, whatever is pure, whatever is lovely, whatever is admirable, if anything is excellent or praiseworthy, think about such things. Whatever you've learned or received or heard from me or seen in me, put it into practice, and the God of peace will be with you. Philippians 4, verse 8.
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4: NBC News Radio, I'm Mark Mayfield. An Iranian official is denying a plot to assassinate Baron Trump, President Trump's youngest son. According to Reuters, Iranian security chief Mohsen Rezaei said in a recent interview, the report is a lie. A federal judge is ruling the Trump administration acted illegally when it barred the artificial intelligence company Anthropic from working with the federal government. Tammy Trujillo reports.
5: The company was declared a security risk after it spoke publicly about how its AI model should be used by the government. On Thursday, the judge ruled the administration lawfully retaliated against Anthropic. The judge wrote in her ruling that the empty invocation of national security is not a blank check to punish and retaliate against government critics. I'm Tammy Trujillo.
4: And the State Department says 90 Americans are missing after flash flooding in Nepal. A U.S. official confirmed that three American citizens were safely rescued. Mark Mayfield, NBC News Radio.
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6: The Bible tells us that the tongue is capable of inflicting wounds that cut far deeper than any sword. And when those words aren't true, the pain can feel absolutely unbearable. Today on Insight for Living, Chuck Swindoll continues our journey through the book of Job, arriving at a moment when Job, already broken by unimaginable loss, must now defend himself against a torrent of false accusations. In Job chapters 20 and 21, Chuck draws four powerful principles straight from Job's response. Principles you'll want close at hand the next time someone's tongue turns against you.
7: Truth has a way of vindicating wrong. And I think Job turns to it when he answers Zophar. I don't think it's always appropriate that you just sit silently and get beat up by the tongue of liars. Job doesn't. I mean, you don't read, "Then Job answered, whatever." That's not there. You don't see that. Okay. Shoot. No, Job answers him. Listen to what Job says. You got to admire, the guy's covered with boils. I mean, he's sick, he's fevered, he's swollen, he's hurting, he's grieved. He says to Zophar, look at these, verse 2. "Listen carefully to my speech." So you listen for a change. I added that "for a change," okay? That just a little addition there. You listen. In fact, I like the way he put it. "Let this be your way of consolation. Since words aren't, maybe silence will be. You listen." So listen up. Secondly, "bear with me." That suggests patience. By the way, there it is again, by the way. People who spread lies against you aren't good listeners and they aren't patient. And Job knows that. And he says, "I want you to do something different. I want you to listen and I want you to be

Be patient as you reason your way through what I want to tell you. That I may speak, then after I have spoken, you may mock. Isn't that good? One of my sources said he called this a sarcastic imperative in the Hebrew. Oh, that's a good way to put it. Go ahead and mock. But at least give me my day. Give me my moment in court. You listen and you patiently work this through and reason your way through this. And then you can mock on. As for me, is my complaint to man, or why should I not be impatient? And why should I not be impatient? Look at me and be astonished. There's the third command. Look at me. Listen, patiently bear with me, and look. Look in my eyes. Look at my face. In fact, look at how he says it. Put your hand over your mouth. I think by now, they're sort of lecturing into space. They're not wanting to look at him. Job says, you look at me. You say what you have to say to my face, which false accusers don't do. They go around us. They go behind our back. They go to people who are weak and gullible and willing to listen to lies, and then they infect them with their verbal germs. And Job says, you've talked, now listen. You reason with me. You look at me. You look at me. Now, what's Job going to say to him? He's going to answer all three points. Listen carefully. First, he's going to say, often the wicked do live long lives. Just because a person doesn't know God doesn't mean they die in their 20s, or doesn't mean they go through some horrible suffering because they're wicked. And he gives examples of that. We'll get there. Second, he says, their pleasures are not always temporary. Listen, some who are lost get great jobs, earn a gob of dough, have multiple homes, and many women or many men have luxurious cars and sleep around and live wild and don't die till they're 90. I mean, their pleasures are not always temporary. So where do you get off saying that, Zophar? That's not true. And death comes to everybody, and it doesn't always fall hard on the wicked. Some die in a pretty good state of mind. Now, what follows is awful. But in life, the point is, in life, the things you're saying, Zophar, don't square with fact. So let me spit this out in a hurry here. Look at verse 7. Why do the wicked still live and continue on, also become very powerful? See, he's building his case. So far you say that the wicked don't live long. Well, how do you explain those that continue and become, in fact, powerful? And talk about their lifestyle. Look at that. He describes it. Their descendants are established with them in their sight. Their offspring before their eyes. Their houses are safe from fear. Neither is the rod of God on them. Look outside. Even the ox mates without fail, and cows calve, and they don't abort. They send forth their little ones like the flock. Their children skip about. They sing to the timbrel and the harp. They rejoice at the sound of the flute. They spend their days in prosperity. It doesn't look grim to me. In fact, you may wonder if they really don't know God. Don't doubt it. Verse 14, they say to God, depart from us. We do not even desire the knowledge of your ways. And I want you to know, Zophar, look at the end of verse 16, the counsel of the wicked is far from me. I'm not in that category. I'm sick. Nobody knows why I'm sick, but I'm sick. And it's a mystery, but I'm not wicked. And furthermore, the wicked don't necessarily die young. Just because there's God, they don't have God in their lives, doesn't mean that they go to an early grave. And now that we're on the second, where's proof that they suffer calamity, that they always suffer calamity? Verse 17, how often is the lamp of the wicked put out? How often does their calamity fall on them? See how he's reasoning? Does God apportion destruction?

in his anger? Are they a straw before the wind, or chaff which the storm carries away? This is poetry, remember. You say God stores away a man's iniquity for his sons. Let God repay him so that he may know it. And verse 22, can anyone teach God knowledge in that he judged those on high? One dies in his full strength, being wholly at ease and satisfied. And he's not eaten up with disease. His sides are filled out with fat. Isn't that an interesting way to put it? The marrow of his bones is moist. And then on the other hand, there are people who die who are bitter of soul and never taste anything good. Together they lie down in the dust. Job is saying to Zophar, your argument doesn't hold water. There are examples on the other side. Let me show you a verse you may have never seen before. Look at Ecclesiastes 8:11. I learned this verse years ago, and it often comes to mind when I get to subjects like this. Ecclesiastes, Psalms, Proverbs, Ecclesiastes. It's a hard book to find. Just before Song of Solomon, just after Proverbs, okay? Ecclesiastes 8:11. Look at this verse. It's in the Old Testament, in case some of you are not right there yet. Take it. Because the sentence against an evil deed is not executed quickly. Look at that. Because the sentence against an evil deed is not executed quickly, therefore the hearts of the sons of men among them are given fully to do evil. Well, what does that mean? It means because every time a person does wrong, he's not judged or a victim of calamity. He decides, I can do that again. I can do more of that. Although a sinner, verse 12, does evil 100 times and may lengthen his life, still I know that it will be well for those who fear God, who fear him openly. I mean, here's a guy that does it 100 times, lengthens his life. We need to get out of our mind the stereotyped picture of the lost person. Some of the lost live better than many of us could imagine, and they die better than any of us could imagine. Because they're lost doesn't mean they're therefore in this life finished or in a calamitous journey. That comes after life. That comes in the ultimate. Our good news is about life beyond. It does not mean you believe in Christ and suddenly you're affluent or ipso facto, suddenly you've lost everything. We have it mixed up. We've got our theology sort of screwed up around our lifestyle or our preference or our prejudices, as if the wealthy can never be godly or the poor can never be wicked. That's Zophar's problem. I mean, look at you, Job. Look at the condition you're in. You obviously, you got sin in your life. You just haven't told us. Because the wicked live suffering. And Job says, oh, wait a minute. It's not true. There are times that the wicked live very prosperously. He describes it when he talks about death. Verse 30, for the wicked is reserved for the day of calamity. They will be led forth in the day of fury. That's the ultimate. Who will confront him with his actions? Who will repay him for what he has done? Now, watch the funeral service of the wicked. While he's carried to the grave, men will keep watch over his tomb. The clods of the valley will gently cover him. Moreover, all men will follow after him while countless ones go before him. Listen to the way Eugene Peterson paraphrases that. Have you ever asked world travelers how they see this? Have you not listened to their stories of evil men and women who got off scot-free, who never had to pay for their wickedness? Did anyone ever confront them with their crimes? Did they ever have to face the music? Not likely. They're given fancy funerals with all the trimmings, gently lowered into expensive graves, with everyone telling lies about how wonderful they were. You've seen it. So far, you've missed it with me. I'm not in that category. You've got it simplified to the point of being simplistic. Wicked or righteous, some die well healed, some die bitterly and in anguish. And look at his final

final summation of Zophar's counsel, verse 34. How then will you vainly comfort me? Your answers remain full of falsehood. See, that's saying it straight. And I'm suggesting that kind of truth needs to be said to people who are pouring falsehood in our heads. The word falsehood, by the way, in the Hebrew means treachery or fraud. Your answers remain full of treachery. They can't be counted on. It's not as you have falsely accused me of being. You need truth, and you're not hearing it, and you're not saying it. Now, you've so patiently sat through this. Well, most of you. You have sat patiently through this, and you have listened to Zophar, and you've listened to Job's answer. Now, I want to talk with you. I want to offer you four lingering principles you can live by when you're falsely accused. Okay? Now you're talking. Some of you are saying, where is that pen and paper? And that's good, because you will need this when, not if, but when people accuse you falsely of things. Here's some guidelines that I learned from Job. There are four. And following each principle is a little two-word suggestion. Okay, here's the first principle. Listen to what is being said, considering the character of the critic. Listen to what is being said, considering the character of the critic. And the two-word counsel on this, right after it, parenthesis, stay calm. You'll be tempted to jump in and rashly say things that you'll later regret. Stay calm. Listen. Listen to what is being said, considering the character of the critic. Stay calm. Second, respond with true facts, knowing the nature of your accuser. Respond with true facts, knowing the nature of your accuser. Frankly, it may be a former husband, former wife. It may be a former boss. It may be a former employee, maybe a neighbor, maybe a pastor. Doesn't matter who it is. The point is, if you are being accused, you need to have true facts. So my two-word counsel here is speak truth. Don't just react, or you'll come off just like the accuser. Speak truth. David prayed in Psalm 26, vindicate me, O Lord, according to my integrity. Abraham Lincoln was told that he needed to fire the Postmaster General back in July. The letter he wrote was dated July 18, 1864. And so he writes Secretary Stanton this letter saying he's not going to do it because it's based on hearsay. And then he makes this statement, truth is generally the best vindication against slander. Isn't that good? Truth is generally the best vindication against slander. Stay with truth. Don't exaggerate it. Don't pad it. Don't hesitate. Respond with true facts, accurate information. Number three, use examples that represent reality and balance. Use examples that represent reality and balance. That's what Job did. Trusting your defense to the Lord. Use examples that represent reality and balance. Trusting your defense to the Lord. Parenthesis, lean hard. I understand I have been accused of things. It has kept me awake. It has made my stomach churn. It has taken away my appetite. I have found myself at times thinking I'm not going to pay any attention to it, and that's all I can talk about. I'm not going to pay any attention to what's being written, and I memorize it. I'm not going to worry about it, and I pass it on to somebody else, what's being said. And I am not leaning hard. I need examples that represent reality and balance, and then I need to lean on God to see me through it. If truth is truth, and it is, then He will honor it, and ultimately truth will win out. Four. Refuse to let the accusations discourage and derail you. Refuse to let the accusations

Discourage and derail you, remembering they are nonsense and lies. They are nonsense and lies. Parenthesis, get tough. Remember that old line from the Revolutionary War? Trust in God, but keep your powder dry. I mean, you lock your door at night. You trust God, but you turn on your alarm. You get in your car, you lock your doors, don't you? You roll up your windows, don't you? If you don't, you're dumb. You're playing with fire. You say, I'm going to trust God, but I'm going to ride around this back alley in a convertible. Yeah. A lot of folks are like that. There's got to be balance here. Don't be afraid of harsh examples. Job uses some. Don't be afraid of very specific, strongly stated examples. I read this past week of a physician father who is in Paraguay. Several years ago, he stood against the military regime there that was corrupt, which was also interwoven with the law enforcement, and he spoke on human rights abuse. And he spoke openly, and he exposed it. Listen to what happened. The local police took their revenge on him by arresting his teenage son, torturing him to death. Enraged, the townsfolk wanted to turn the boy's funeral into a huge protest march. The doctor father said, no, we'll do something else to protest. At the funeral, true story, the father displayed the son's body as he had found it in the jail for all to see, naked, scarred from the electric shocks, cigarette burns, beatings, and stabbings. All the villagers filed past the corpse, which lay not in a coffin, but on a blood-soaked mattress from the prison, exactly where he found the boy. It was the strongest protest imaginable. It put injustice on grotesque display. That's exactly what God did with Christ at the cross. That's exactly what he did. He didn't put a white bedsheet around him and say, no, it's too hard for you to look at that. He didn't have him crucified in a basement somewhere so people wouldn't see. He was on a hill, hanging there, dying, finally limp, gray, dead. And it was impacting, and that cross is still impacting all who will look and live, because he used a very harsh, realistic example to convey his message. Look at it. In your mind, picture it. Any other kind of information is empty and full of nonsense. Let me say to you who are going through a time of false accusation, may God strengthen you in it. May God hold you close through it. May God give you wisdom in responding to it. May he become real and personal to you, even giving you songs in the night and quiet rest as he defends you. And let me say to you who are spreading rumors and lies and slander on someone else, there is nothing more treacherous you could be doing in the family of God than that. Nothing. You hurt the body. You disease the church. You ruin the testimony of Christ. There's nothing the lost world loves to hear and see more than infighting in the family. And before we cluck our tongues at Zophar and Bildad and Eliphaz, we better do some soul searching. Search me, O God, says David. Try me, know my thoughts. See if there be any, the Hebrew says, any way of pain within me. Isn't that good? Any way of pain. Am I bringing pain to someone? And then lead me in the way everlasting. Let's bow together. It's a searching time in this old book. Job may be old, but he's certainly relevant. For you who have been crippled,

0: by false information and hurt and sometime even humiliated, may God give you strength from this message. For you who don't know Christ, may the message of the cross minister to you personally. Right where you're sitting, you can turn your life over to the Savior by faith, putting your hand in Him, taking His life in place of your shame and sin and failure. You can know what it is to be forgiven fully, fully redeemed. Thank you, Father, that this is a place where shame and grace can meet. Thank you for the cross. It's still that old message that sets the captive free. Thank you for a man who would record from his journal even things as personal as this, such insulting comments, such humiliating words. Thank you for his storied endurance, his courage, his strength of character. Thank you that he didn't just sit back and let the lies run on, but he became your spokesman, which guides us even as late as the 21st century in time. Now, Lord, may we be dismissed with the reminder that you are for us, and therefore who can be against us? He who spared not his own son, but delivered him up for us all, how shall he not with him freely give us all things? We exult in this, your grace. In the name of Jesus, our Lord and powerful Master and Savior, we pray. Everyone said, amen.
1: Romans 8, verse 32 says, he who spared not his own son, how shall he not with him freely give us all things? If you're walking through a season of false accusation right now, those words are for you. Job's story reminds us that God sees what others distort, he knows what others deny, and he will not abandon those who trust him with the truth. 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Chuck Swindoll titled today's message, Responding Wisely When Falsely Accused. As much as we might try, we can't dismiss the raw authenticity of Job's story. It's not just a distant parable, something tragic that happened to someone else somewhere else a long, long time ago. We know it's relevant because we've been there. We've been wounded by friends and those we love. Their words are like arrows that pierce our heart and destroy our confidence. Here's what Chuck Swindoll wants you to know. Job was a real man. His heartbreaks were real heartbreaks. And the God who met him in the pain of it all is the same God who is present in yours. That's the message in a powerful book Chuck wrote, Finding God When the World's on Fire. 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I'm Bill Meyer. 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
3: This is Carter Conlon, Judges chapter 6 and verse 13. And Gideon said to him, "Oh my Lord, if the Lord is with us, why then has all this happened to us? And where are all his miracles which our fathers told us about?" This is the question that so many people are asking today. If the Lord is with us, why has all this happened? Where are all his miracles? Where's the power of God? Gideon was embracing unbelief and hopelessness, simply trying to survive. Yet the word of God came to him with authority and power. God was about to show Gideon that his future would not be determined by his fears, but by God's purpose for his life. When questions arise in your heart, bring them honestly before God, but don't stop believing that your life has a divine purpose. Trust today that the Lord is still able to do in you what he's always done through others. My brother, my sister, it's time for you and I to pray.

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4: This is The Alternative Broadcast, featuring the timeless biblical teachings from the archives of Dr. Tony Evans. You know, it can be really refreshing to talk to somebody who skips all the small talk, gets straight to the point, and tells the truth. Well, Dr. Evans says that describes the Apostle James perfectly. Let's join him as he begins the first message in a series that gives us practical insights from the book of James.
3: When you are going on a trip, it's good to read a map so that you can get the most out of your journey, to know where you're going and how you're getting there and what sights you're going to see. Helps save time and helps you to maximize the trip. James chapter 1, verse 1 gives us our map. And that's as far as we will get today, chapter 1, verse 1. As James introduces us to himself and to what he is about in those few words that orients us to the rest of the trip. We're going to discover today the person of James, the priority of James, the people of James, and the point of James. James here is the half-brother of Jesus Christ. There are four men called James in the New Testament. We know from chapter 1, verse 6, where he talks about the sea-driven surf. In chapter 3, verse 4, that this James lived by the sea. We know that he lived in a land full of figs and oil and wine. So chapter 3, verse 12 tells us that he lived in a context of salt and bitter springs, according to chapter 3, verse 11 and 12, and the hot wind he was constantly faced with. As the text shows us, this was the environment of his life. Putting all that together with the fact that some of the other James we know have already died or functioned in obscurity, the James of whom we speak today is the half-brother of Jesus Christ. James got to see the brother he saw a few days earlier nailed to a cross, risen from the dead. And nothing will turn a man around like seeing the risen Christ. The thing that set Christ apart in the mind of James was the resurrection. And the thing that makes Christianity unique from every other religion in the world, the thing that will turn a man inside out is him being confronted with the risen Christ. That's what captured the mind of James. The book of James is made up of 108 verses. But what's more important for you to know is that 54 of them are imperatives. An imperative is a command. James is not big on suggestions. You will discover as we go through this book, he really doesn't want to know what you think. And please forgive me as I go through this series, as I try to incarnate myself in James. Since he's not going to make suggestions, neither will I. Since he's not going to ask for anyone's opinion, neither will I. James is a commanding figure who does not want to hear your excuses. He wants to deal with function, not theory. He wants to know more about your walk and

less about your talk. He's concerned about your demonstration, not your declaration. And he wants to be able to observe your commitment and not merely meander around your conversation. James is concerned today that we have too much milquetoast Christianity. James is concerned that the church has become a playpen for babies rather than a workshop for adults. He preaches with fire, with illustrations and analogies. Folks, there are enough needles in this haystack to prick the conscience of every dull, defeated, and degenerated Christian. James starts off by saying, "Hello, I'm James. Jesus is Lord. Let's get busy." That's the mindset of James. He wants to get at it quick. That is the personality of this man who writes this biting letter to us today. The priority of James. James, a bondservant of God and of the Lord Jesus Christ. That's odd. Why wouldn't he say James, half-brother of Jesus? Why wouldn't he do some one-upmanship? You folks listen to me, because I'm Jesus's blood brother. He doesn't say that. He says, James, slave of Jesus Christ. You see, James had come to understand at his conversion and beyond that Jesus was not just his half-brother. He was his Lord. James is going to say Jesus must be Lord. James is going to say, if Jesus is Lord, stop whining about your circumstances and get on top of them. If Jesus Christ is Lord, there is nothing you face that's bigger than you, because in order for it to be bigger than you, it's got to be bigger than him. Since it's not bigger than him and you have him, it's not bigger than you. He's going to say that you can do all things through Christ who strengthens you, but Jesus is Lord. Some of us want to say, well, I'm waiting for God to help me. James is going to say, God is waiting for you to start moving so he can't help you. Many of us want to be still targets and say, Lord, take me to victory. The Lord Jesus Christ is saying, walk in victory and you watch me take you there. Some of us are saying, well, I guess God's not ready yet. James is saying, no, you're not ready yet. God is there in the Lordship of Jesus Christ to give you victory over that failed marriage, give you victory over those failed passions, give you victory over those failed addictions, give you victory over those failed depressions. He is there through his many mechanisms to give you victory. And that's why the Bible says, walk in the Spirit, Galatians 5:16. If the Spirit doesn't walk, you walk. The Spirit takes you as you walk. The Holy Spirit will be your moving sidewalk underneath, and you'll pass people by who are walking on their own. Many of us are trying to do it on our own. Well, the Holy Ghost provides, under the Lordship of Christ, the moving sidewalk for spiritual victory. Thirdly, the people of James. Verse 1 says that he is writing to those who have been scattered, to the 12 tribes who are dispersed. This refers to

0: And so they kind of lost their way. And even though persecution had now ended, according to Acts 9:31, things had settled down, all kind of internal strife had arisen that was causing great pain in the lives of these believers. We know he's writing to believers because he calls them in verse 16, my beloved brethren. Again in verse 19, my beloved brethren. In fact, he says in verse 18, the Lord brought us forth by the word of truth. We're saved. They were saved believers. Now, what does this tell us? First of all, he's going to talk about trials. Anybody in here going through a trial? He's going to open up in verse 2 and say, guess what? Consider it all joy. Clap your hands and shout. Because you're in the opportunity to look at life differently. So if you're here for a trial and you're in a trial, James has something for you. I wonder if there's anybody in here today who's stuck in a sin. You got a sin you can't get rid of. You got a sin you can't shake. James says, I got something for you. Because James is going to say in verse 13, let no one say when he is tempted, I am tempted by God. He's going to say, don't get trials mixed up with temptation. Don't get the two mixed up. Don't get these things mixed up, because God doesn't tempt people to sin. You sin because you want to sin, not because God makes you sin. Don't blame God for your sin if you want to get out of your sin. So if there are any sinners in the house who got sins they can't shape, guess what? James has something for you. Well, let's say you're not in a trial, nor are you in a temptation, but I believe there's somebody here with financial difficulties. Somebody here who can't pay their bills on time. Somebody here in debt they can't get out of. Guess what? James has something for you. James says, verse 9, but let the brother of humble circumstance glory in his high position. Let the folk who don't have a lot of money recognize their position, because when they recognize without money that they have more than money can buy, now God may be free to give you some money. See, James is going to talk about that and deal with that through the book of James. He's not only going to talk about that, but I wonder if there's somebody here who can't control their temper. They're angry, angry at what your mama did, angry at what your daddy did, angry at what your boss is doing. And you're just an angry person. James has a word for the angry here today, because James is going to say when we get to it in verse 20, for the anger of man does not achieve the righteousness of God. You getting mad don't hurt anybody but you. And God is going to say to you, if you think your anger is going to make God do what God has no intent on doing, all you're going to wind up getting from him is more to be angry about. So if anybody is dealing with anger, guess what? James has something for you.
1: 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I'll repeat that contact information for you after part two of today's lesson and this.
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0: Anybody in here going through a trial? Guess what? Consider it all joy. So if you're here for a trial,

and you're in a trial, James has something for you. But maybe you don't have a problem with trials, temptations, finances, or anger. But maybe your problem is racism, classism, or culturalism. Chapter 2, verse 1, my brethren, do not hold the faith of our glorious Lord Jesus Christ with an attitude of personal favoritism. If a man comes into your assembly with a gold ring, dressed in fine clothes, and there comes a poor man in dirty linen, and you pay a special attention to the rich man, you are evil. And James is going to say, I got something to talk to you about, and I don't want to hear what your mama raised you to believe. I want to hear what the Lord Jesus Christ has to say. He's got something for you if you're facing that. But not only that, somebody here today is selfish. Selfish. You think only about yourself, only what you want, only what you want to do. He's going to say something about selfishness and the spirit that only wants what I want for me. He says, verse 15 of chapter 2, if a brother or sister is without clothing and in need of daily food, and one of you says, go in peace, be warmed and filled, but yet you do not give him what is necessary for the body, what use is that? What use is saying, I hope you get to eat, and you got food in your refrigerator, and you're only concerned about you? Any selfish people need to hear from James this week. He has a word for you. Some people here are dealing with jealousy. You wish you were the pastor. Hello. Hello. He says in chapter 3, verse 1, let not many of you be teachers, my brethren, knowing that you shall fall under the stricter judgment. Say, you want the job, you got to pay the penalty. He says, and so they were arguing, one wanting one position and one wanting another position, and one thinking they should sing the solo, and one thinking that they should be the choir director, another one they want to be the choir director, and there was mass confusion. He had to say, get yourself in order. But maybe you're not dealing with one of those problems. Maybe your problem is much more than that. You can't control your tongue. You don't know how to talk. You say the first thing that comes out of your mouth. James says, I want to talk to you and the flap in your mouth. He says, verse 2 of chapter 3, for we all stumble in many ways. Nobody's perfect. But if anyone does not stumble in what he says, he is a perfect man, able to bridle the whole body as well. Controlling the tongue, he says, is a key issue in Christianity for those who want to be serious about it. But maybe that's not your problem. Maybe your problem is you're just a secular Christian. Verse 15 of chapter 3. This wisdom is not that which comes down from above, but is earthly, natural, and demonic. Oh, I got some folk in here saying, well, I'm a natural man. I'm a natural woman. Well, you're evil from hell. Don't get mad at me. Read the verse. He says, if you're a natural man, if you're a natural woman, if you do the secular way, he says, that's not natural, that's demonic. He says, and it is straight from the pit. Secularism, he says, that leaves God out and uses human wisdom is demonic. Some of us are in conflicts. We fight everybody all the time. What is the source, chapter 4, verse 1, of your quarrels and conflicts among you? Is it not the source of your pleasures that wage war in your members? They were fighting one another, church fights, church splits, everybody arguing with one another, couldn't have peace. Some had a problem of pride, chapter 4, 16. He says, you boast in your arrogance, and all such boasting is evil. Brag about this is my money, and this is my house, and this is my business, and these are my clothes, and this is my, he says, your life is like a vapor. And if you don't act right, you may vaporize up out of here sooner than you think. He says, your life is short. And he says, you better stop thinking that it is yours, because one day you will leave it or it will leave you. So if we got some people who are successful and think you somebody, James says, think again. Some are materialists. Verse 5, chapter 5, verse 1. Come now, you rich, weep and howl for the miseries which are coming upon you. Okay? You done made all that money without me? Well, I'm gonna show you how miserable poverty can look like when I take away the things that matters most. The misery that God is gonna bring to you. And when God brings it, you can't buy your way out of it. And MasterCard, Visa, nor American Express can bail you out. Not when God brings you misery. James has a word for materialism. Then he has a word for the impatient. Chapter 5, verse 8 and 9. You too be patient, strengthen your heart for the coming of the Lord.

0: is at hand. Do not complain, brethren, against one another, that ye yourselves may not be judged. If you are complaining, you are becoming as wrong as the person that you are complaining against, then the Lord's solution to you may be delayed for you because you are a complainer and not a prayer. He's going to say some are sick. If anybody in here is dealing with physical illnesses, he's going to have something for you too. Because he's going to say that even in sickness, chapter 5, verse 14, is anyone sick? Let him call for the elders of the church. He's going to tell you what to do with disease, because James is a bottom line kind of guy. Some were dealing with prayerlessness, so he has to tell them that prayer is powerful. And then some were teetering with apostasy, leaving the faith. He says to them, verse 19, my brethren, if anyone strays from the truth. I think there's something in here for James, for just about everybody, huh? So these 12 tribes, this Israel that is applied to the church, are the people that he's speaking to. My beloved brethren, I have something to share with you in this letter. Finally, his point is simple. Spiritual maturity in the faith. The word he uses in the book is that you might be perfect. That doesn't mean without any error. It means grown up. Some of us think growing old equals growing up. Some of us been Christians for 25 years and we still in a spiritual nursery. Some of us been Christians for a long time and we don't handle problems any better today than if that same problem happened 25 years ago. You know why? Because we're still baby Christians. And the worst thing in the world is to have grown up problems and not be a grown up. The reason why some of us want to walk away is because we haven't grown up. The reason why some of us want to throw in the towel is because we haven't grown up. The reason why some of us can't get rid of certain sins is because we haven't grown up. The reason why some of us collapse under pressure is because we haven't grown up. When you grow up, you can handle more than a baby. But if you can't handle it anymore now than you can handle 10 years ago when you came to Jesus Christ, it's a grow up problem because the trials will never cease. You gotta grow up, he says. The issue is spiritual maturity. So let me show you the key verse as we wind down. Here's the key verse. The verse for the book, chapter 1, verse 19. This you know, my beloved brethren. Here's the key. One, be swift to hear. What does that mean? I'll sum it now. Listen to God's word, either directly or through others, but run first to what God has to say about a matter. That's what it means to be swift to hear. Go first to what God has to say about a subject. Two, be slow to speak. Now we get that backwards. We're fast to talk and slow to hear. He says, be slow to speak. You can't learn while talking. God gave you two ears and one mouth for a reason. Okay? Don't pour out your thoughts too fast. Or to put it another way, when you're facing one of these things that I've just gone over, don't say, well, stop, shut up, don't say anything. Be like Job, he covered his mouth. Said he covered his mouth and he would not speak. Because as long as he was trying to talk to understand what God was doing, he couldn't make sense or head nor tail of it. But when he says, I will be silent and say no more, the Bible says, and the whirlwind whipped up and God showed up. Because we talking too much and listening too little. You run to God first, you keep quiet until you find out what he has to say, and then you talk about what he thinks and not what you think. And then thirdly, be slow to wrath. That is, do not have an inappropriate reaction to difficult times. Because if you react inappropriately, you will work against God than working for him. And the reason why many of us are in trials we can't get out of is because we're working against the God who wants to help us, but he can't help us because we're using human wisdom and not divine means.
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0: Will you join me in praying for college campuses? God, thank you so much that you love the students. You made them in your image, and as your children, we pray with your perspective. So God, I refuse to look at the university campus as a bastion for secular humanism and all things immoral, but we look at it with your eyes that, God, you are capable of redeeming the students and that which they're going through in their lives for your purposes. And so we pray in Jesus' name that, God, you would reveal yourself on our secular campuses. I pray that, God, you would use our campuses to be launching pads for mission work all over the world. Pray for the nations represented on those campuses that they too would come to know you and be disciple makers all over the world. We thank you that you love the campus. I'm Savo with Chi Alpha for OneCry.com.
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3: NBC News Radio, I'm Michael Kastner. As the trade war and war of words with Canada escalates, President Trump is officially changing the name of Lake Ontario to Lake America. More from Mark Mayfield.

0: Trump signed an executive order from the Oval Office Thursday, saying the name change goes into effect immediately.
1: So if you think about it, we have a Gulf and we have a lake. Now all we need is an ocean. So maybe we'll have to change the name of the Atlantic and or the Pacific. Maybe we'll change them both.
0: Trump signed the order as the U.S. and Canada ramp up their trade war. The president said Canada has been treating the U.S. poorly and again said the country acts like it's a U.S. state. The name of Lake Ontario predates the establishment of Canada and was named by indigenous peoples sometime in the 1600s. I'm Mark Mayfield.
2: Rescue operations in the flooded regions of Nepal had to be put on hold overnight out of fears that a nearby lake might overflow. Over 400 people died in Wednesday's torrential flood through a Nepal mountain town, and over 1,000 are still missing, and that includes dozens of Americans. Earlier today, police in Nepal said rescue operations were being stopped temporarily because a lake that was formed by debris in Wednesday's floods was now at the risk of overflowing. The markets will be watching as Federal Reserve Chairman Kevin Warsh speaks today. More from Scott Carr.
3: The Fed chairman will deliver the keynote speech at the central bank's annual symposium in Jackson Hole, Wyoming. In the past, Warsh's predecessors have used the event to discuss broad policy initiatives and to lay out conditions under which the Fed would adjust interest rates. But so far, Warsh has signaled a more hands-off approach regarding policy changes, while placing a greater emphasis on market direction.
2: S&P 500 futures are little changed as investors count down to Warsh's address. Michael Kastner, NBC News Radio.

0: Getting that from four sources Thursday night. They say Trump will speak instead at an event at the Pentagon. The 9/11 memorial, which oversees events at Ground Zero, has banned speeches since 2012. The paper reports Trump will leave for his golf course in Ireland the next day, and flight logistics also played a part in the decision. Former Presidents Bill Clinton, George W. Bush, and Barack Obama are expected to be in Manhattan on 9/11. In New York, I'm Andrew Whitman.
1: California lawmakers are advancing a first-in-the-nation proposal that would add Jewish identity as an ethnicity in state demographic data collection. The bill has passed the state Senate and now heads to the Assembly ahead of the August 31st deadline. Picture me rolling. The defense has rested in the case of the Tupac Shakur murder trial. The jury has been sent home for the weekend, and closing arguments are now scheduled to begin Monday. The defendant, Dwayne Keefe D. Davis, is accused of planning the 1996 Las Vegas drive-by shooting that claimed the life of the rapper. He's pleaded not guilty and could face life behind bars if convicted. Davis chose not to take the stand in the trial that's been 30 years in the making. A team of graduate students at the University of California, San Diego, hacked into a Boeing 737 aircraft and contacted Boeing to show them how they did it. More from Bree Tennis.
2: The team says the engineering feat was research, not sabotage, and done in about 60 seconds. The device they used, the size of a quarter, and granted remote access to the aircraft's mainframe computer. This hacking was part of a six-year university program where a handful of doctoral students research vulnerabilities of critical infrastructure.
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5: The faith that believes and obeys God is a courageous faith. 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
6: 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Here now is Dr. Michael Youssef to begin this Leading the Way audio message called The Warring Faith.
5: There's a legend that goes something like this. One day, Satan was auctioning his tools in his toolbox. And as they were all gone for sale in an auction, he held his most prized tool for the highest price, his most valuable tool. Guess what it was? Discouragement. I know it's a legend, but there's a lot of truth in that. Because Satan knows that discouragement is the opposite of courage. That discouragement is the enemy of courage. That discouragement is the tool of his choice to keep us from being courageous. For keeping us from doing courageous things and from doing and changing and impacting our world for Jesus Christ. So here's the question, where does this courage come from? And the answer comes screaming to us from the scripture. That courage comes from faith. Faith in the power of God. Faith in the character of God. Faith in the promises of God. Faith in the Word of God. In fact, J.P. Phillips has written a little book many years ago entitled, Your God is Too Small. And the bottom line of this book is this, that if The God you worship.

worship is a tiny god, then you should not trust him. For only the true God of the Bible is the God who is sovereign, is the God who is holy, is the God who is loving, is the God who is faithful, is the God who's omniscient, is the God who's omnipotent, is the God who's omnipresent. Only that God is worthy of all of our trust. And only when we fully trust in him will we have true courage. In fact, courage is the hallmark of faith. Courage is the clearest indication of faith. Courage is the manifestation of faith. Courage is the flag that flies high that says faith is in the house. Courage says, here I am, Lord, send me. Not here I am, Lord, send my sister. We got plenty of that courage around these days. We got plenty of that. It reminds me of a true story of a couple who went to the dentist, Mr. and Mrs. Appleton. And they went to the dentist, and Mr. Appleton said to the dentist, he said, Doc, he said, we're in a hurry, and we need you to extract this bad tooth very quickly. Don't worry about using Novocaine. Don't use drugs. Don't use painkillers. Just yank that bad tooth out. And the dentist said, man, I admire your courage. Show me which tooth it is. Upon which Mr. Appleton turned to Mrs. Appleton and said, honey, show him the tooth that is hurting. I need to be extracted. That kind of courage is plentiful. We got plenty of that. I wanted to hear me right on this. Because the faith that believes and obeys God is a courageous faith. The faith that is full of confidence that God cannot and will not lie is a courageous faith. The faith that is confident that God cannot and will not make a mistake, that is a courageous faith. The faith that knows that God cannot be wrong is a courageous faith. The faith that is confident that God cannot and will not be defeated is a courageous faith. But what does that mean? What does that mean to us? Well, it means that your courage that comes from faith in the Word of God and in the character of God and the promises of God depends on your attitude toward God. That's the bottom line. How you view God determines your life, whether you are walking by faith or you are walking by sight. So now I want you to turn with me to Hebrews chapter 11, verses 30 to 40. And the writer to the Hebrews bunches a whole lot of names together. He was going through the others one by one, but then he comes at the end and he gives us a whole gamut of people who have one thing in common, and that is courageous faith. They all had courageous faith. This courageous faith can be seen in three different ways in this particular passage. Their courageous faith was a vanquishing in their struggle. Verses 30 to 34. Secondly, it was victorious in the suffering. Verses 35 to 38. And finally, it was valiant in their salvation. Verses 39 to 40. This courageous faith was vanquishing in their struggle. Look with me at Hebrews 11, beginning at verse 30. The first example he gives us is the fortified walls of Jericho. Archaeologists said that these walls of Jericho were so wide that two chariots could ride on top of it side by side. And yet, obedience of faith produced the courage that unarmed Israelites were to cause this magnificent fortified wall to crumble by a shout. God delights in courageous faith, but listen to me, by the same token, God delights in slaying man's pride. God allowed the pride of Jericho to be vanquished by a shout, because God delights in demolishing pride, which can only be considered foolishness when you think about it. Who ever heard of a shout that can bring fortified wall crumbling down? But that's how God works. That's how God operates. You know, it was said of William

Wilberforce, who single-handedly ended the slave trading in the British Empire, it was said of William Wilberforce that he was frail, that he was weak voiced, but his faith in Jesus Christ, his commitment to his Savior and Lord, gave him unprecedented courage to literally change his world. Boswell said of him, "I saw what seems to me a shrimp became a whale." Vanquishing in the struggle. Verse 31, Rahab, a prostitute, the most unlikely person, be singled out as a candidate for courageous faith. And yet, she made it to Faith Hall of Fame. And you think that you are an unlikely person to be used of God. Listen again. God wants to use you regardless of where you are right now. You could never be worse than Rahab. She was surrounded by paganism. She was surrounded by unbelief. And yet she staked everything on the truth that the God of Israel is what he said he is. Gideon was a weak and a frightened man. And yet, courage that came from faith in the word of God and in the promise of God caused him to reduce his army from 32,000 strong to 300 men. But that's not all. He vanquished the Midianites and the Amalekites, whose army was described in the book of Judges as vast as the locusts. And Gideon had only 300 men. They did not have weapons. They did not have swords. They only had trumpets, and they had pitchers with torches inside of them. And yet they vanquished a mighty army. Only a fool would have attempted such adventure. Ah, but such is the vanquishing and conquering power of our God. Barak is the fourth one that's given to us an example, who was challenged by a woman. And listen to me, that was big time in the Old Testament. For a man, a general, to be challenged by a woman, that was big time. And yet, Barak believed God's promise of victory through Deborah, and he vanquished the enemies of God. Samson, whom we remember only for his bad haircut, but he became known for accepting the call of God and the equipping of God and delivered Israel from the Philistines. Jephthah, who is known for his foolish vow, trusted in the power of God and vanquished the enemies. David stands out tall in the entire Old Testament as a great man, yet he fell and stumbled all over the place, and so much so that he could say when he was repenting that he was literally covering his bed with his tears. And yet he stood up to Goliath, confronting the giant, trusting only in the one true God of Israel. He too vanquished the enemy. Samuel was the last of the judges and the first of the prophets. He did not fight an external enemies of Israel, but he fought the apathy in the people of God. He fought the unfaithfulness of the Israelites. He called the nation to repentance, and he too vanquished in the battle. Prophets like Daniel, who zipped the mouths of lions, Shadrach, Meshach, and Abednego, who turned the fiery furnace into paradise, they were all vanquishing in the struggle. And God is calling you to be vanquishing over the world, the flesh, and the devil. God wants to give you victory over the enemy who have been enslaving people for too long, and he wants you to help set them free. Amen belongs here. Amen. Secondly, they were victorious in suffering. You see, courageous faith cannot be manifested when we're lying on a bed of feather. Courageous faith cannot be manifested when we spend our lives tippy-toeing around the tulips. You see, courageous faith is not going to be manifested sitting in a hot tub. Listen, courageous faith is never without a cost. And that is why verses 35 to 38, it said that these men and women of courageous faith, they stood firm in the midst of their suffering. When the widow of Zarephath ministered to the prophet Elijah, her son died. But through the power of God and faith in the living God, she received her son back from death. When the Shunammite woman, her son died, Elisha brought him back to life. Listen to me. It takes courageous faith to be in a situation in life. And let me tell you something. I have been there, and I know what I'm talking about. It takes courageous

faith to be in a situation in your life when you don't know why bad things are happening to you. It takes courageous faith when you are puzzled with your circumstances because it does not make sense, or they do not make sense. When you are confused at the suffering that you are experiencing, it takes courageous faith when you are temporary going through the valley and you don't understand why. There is no rhyme or reason for it, and yet you remain victorious in your suffering. How? By continuously taking hold of God, by continuously trusting in the good and holy God who will not make a mistake, by continuously and persistently believing in the sovereign hand of God that is working on your behalf, by taking hold of Him in prayer, by taking hold of Him in your life, by taking hold of Him with your substance. Look at verse 37. They were beaten and tortured. That's a reference to Jeremiah. They were sawn in two, reference to the prophet Isaiah, for that's what tradition have said, how he died. They were put to death by the sword, reference to many of the saints who have died as a result of their faithfulness to God. But even in death, they were victorious in suffering. How? Because this world was not worthy of them. Their courageous faith qualified them to be too good for this earth, and God's throne became their dwelling place. I was thinking about this, and I was thinking about an incident in history. Back in 1896, the University of Glasgow was conferring an honorary doctorate of law on David Livingstone. And when Dr. Livingstone rose to speak, he was received by a respectable silence. He looked haggard, he looked gaunt because of the harsh environment in which he lived in Africa. His left arm hung beside him, helpless because it was crushed by a lion. And he stood there as he announced his resolve to returning to Africa without misgivings. And then he continued. He said, "Would you like me to tell you what sustained me through all the years in exile, living among people whose language I did not understand, whose attitude toward me was often hostile? It was this. Lo, I am with you always, even until the end of the age." And those words, "I staked everything," he said, "and they have never failed. They have never failed." Courageous, real faith is a vanquishing in the struggle. Courageous faith is victorious in suffering. And thirdly, courageous faith is valiant in salvation. You remember after the resurrection of the Lord Jesus Christ from the grave, the Bible said the disciples were terrified. I mean, to say they were shaking in their boots is an understatement. They were literally living in terror. And when they went into the upper room, the Bible said they had all the doors locked. And I can only imagine probably putting furniture behind the doors, want to make sure that those people who came and took the Lord and crucified Him, they would not come after them. And they were living in terror and fear. And right in the midst of them, Jesus appears, the resurrected Christ comes in and said, "Peace to you." Well, there was one disciple who was missing at the time, by the name of Thomas. Thomas' temperament and personality probably was the kind of person, he went home, didn't want to stay with the disciples, pulled the cover over his face, and he said, "God, I'm ready to die. Jesus died, and I want to die too." So he missed out on the opportunity of seeing the risen Christ. And so when he comes in, the disciples said to him, "Thomas, where were you? You missed a chance of a lifetime. The Lord is risen. He was here. He talked to us. He ministered to us." And Thomas said, "There's no way. I don't believe you. There's no way. I don't believe a thing you're saying." So the resurrected Christ comes again. A week later, he just shows up, and this time he made sure Thomas was there. And he said to him, "Thomas," he singles him out.

0: He said, come over here. Feel my hands and feel the marks of the nails. Thomas, come and feel the scar of the javelin in my side, Thomas. And at that moment, Thomas kneels. My God and my Lord. And John chapter 20, verse 29 tells us, here's what Jesus said to Thomas. He said, you believe because you saw. Blessed are those who did not see and yet believed. And beloved, let me tell you something. If you are a believer in Jesus Christ, if you have placed your faith in the death and the resurrection of Jesus Christ, that blessing is yours. You are named in this blessing. This blessing to those who have never seen the resurrected Lord with their own physical eyes, and yet they believed it. Those of us who have put their faith in Jesus' death and resurrection without being an eyewitness are blessed of God in a very special way. Jesus has your name right here. But then, if you look at verse 39 of Hebrews 11, he includes another group of people who have lived before Christ. They too are blessed. Not after Christ like we do, 2,000 years later. But these people have not seen the risen Christ because they lived way before Christ came. Way before Christ died and rose again. But they are commended for their faith according to verse 39 of Hebrews 11. How? By looking forward to the coming of Christ. By looking forward to the fulfillment of the promise of God to Abraham that the Messiah will come and he will bring full and complete salvation. Having gained approval, listen to what the text said, having gained approval through faith, not through works. You see, people were not saved by works in the Old Testament. They were saved by faith. They did not receive what was promised because they were hundreds of years before Christ. They didn't see it, but they believed it. From Enoch all the way to the prophets, they were valiant in their salvation. They knew that God is too faithful not to keep his promise. They didn't see it. And they told the next generation, you look for the coming Messiah. And they didn't see it. And they said to the next generation, until the time came in the fullness of time and Christ was born in Bethlehem. They knew that God is going to send the Savior. They knew that God is going to complete his final salvation and victory. Listen to what Jesus said. He said, Abraham looked forward to my day and he rejoiced. 2,000 years before Christ, Abraham looked forward to it by faith. How did Abraham do that? By faith. How are all the people who are saved by Christ in the Old Testament? By faith. How are people saved in the New Testament? By faith. There are two groups of people who are in heaven right now. And Jesus tells us that when he tells the story of Lazarus and the rich man. That Lazarus died and he went to the bosom of Abraham. There are two groups of people who are in heaven right now. The Old Testament believers are in heaven because they looked forward to the coming of Christ. The New Testament believers, that's you and me and everybody else that has gone before us in the last 2,000 years, when we looked back at the cross as our only salvation. The only two groups of people in heaven. Those who looked forward to the cross and those who looked back to the cross. The question is this. Have you put your faith and complete trust for salvation in the cross of Jesus Christ? If you haven't, you can do that today.
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1: Catastrophic. It's really the only word to describe the shocking videos of the aftermath and the people overwhelmed by the floodwaters in Nepal. Already the deaths of over 350 people confirmed and more than 1,000 still missing. The violent torrent of water and mud came from high in the Himalayas, where a segment of a glacier broke off and crashed into a valley, which then turned a tranquil scene into a death trap. It triggered a devastating release of water, mud, and rock, one Earth scientist describing the scale of the event as apocalyptic. And yet, among the images of destruction are photos of neighbors and emergency workers wading into the wreckage and carrying victims to safety. Yes, it's tragic, and it may seem apocalyptic, but there is a day of destruction coming from which there will be no escape unless by faith you belong to Jesus Christ. He alone is our hope. I'm David Wolin at haventoday.org.
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4: Shalom, and welcome to Messianic Perspectives, a daily program where we look into the scriptures from a distinctive first century Jewish point of view. Today, our Bible teacher, Stephen Gehr, continues his five-part series on Messianic prophecy in the Pentateuch. And now, with today's teaching, here's Stephen Gehr.
5: Shalom, this is Stephen Gehr. We're continuing our series on Messianic prophecy in the Pentateuch, and we are smack dab in the book of Numbers. We are in Numbers 23 and 24 today. These are the four oracles of the Gentile seer, the Gentile soothsayer, the Gentile prophet by the name of Balaam. Balaam, you may remember from Sunday school donkey fame. That's in chapter 22. But we're in the actual oracles, the prophetic oracles of Balaam regarding Israel. You'll remember the setup. King Balak of Moab sees Israel amassing on his border, and he decides the best defense is a good offense. He hires Balaam of Mesopotamia, who apparently has a tremendous publicist and has a reputation of being a very powerful soothsayer. And he hires Balaam to curse Israel. And there are four attempts that Balaam makes to curse Israel. Now, prior to this in chapter 22, God has told Balaam, do not curse Israel. It's not going to go so well with you if you do. So don't curse Israel, bless them. But nonetheless, Balaam is going to make an attempt. Let's see how it works out. In the initial oracle, which is a fancy term for a particular prophecy, there are two reasons why Balaam is unable to fulfill his commissioned mandate. Remember, Balak hired him, curse Israel, and he tells us in the first oracle why he cannot curse Israel. First point, as God's covenant chosen nation, Israel is to be different, distinct, and separated from other nations. As Balaam says in verse 8, how shall I curse whom God has not cursed? And how can I denounce whom the Lord has not denounced? As I see him from the top of the rocks and I look at him from the hills, behold, a people who dwells apart and will not be reckoned among the nations. So, first reason, Israel's different. Israel's distinct. And the second reason why Balaam could not curse Israel is that Israel was blessed by God. And the nation's numerical strength should recall to mind, well, if you're a careful reader of Scripture, God's covenantal promise in the Abrahamic covenant to Abraham of incalculable, innumerable numbers of descendants. Verse 10, who can count the dust of Jacob or number the fourth part of Israel, says Balaam? Let me die the death of the upright, and let my end be like his. And you got to love that in verse 10, that this whole prophecy against Israel concludes with Balaam's expressed wish that his final destiny would be like Israel's. Well, put yourself in Balaam.

Balak's shoes for a moment. King Balak, you hire a guy to do a job, and he's doing the opposite? Well, Balaam's blessing doesn't sit very well with his patron, King Balak. What am I hiring you to do anyway? And so he tries again. And in the second prophetic oracle, in the second prophecy, attempting to curse Israel, touches upon Israel's future and alludes on the one hand to a messianic kingdom and on the other to a messianic king. This second prophecy, this second oracle, refers to an ideal future moment in Israel's history when Israel is at peace with their God. And I can say this because in 23:21, in the middle of this particular prophecy, Balaam says, "He, the Lord, has not observed misfortune in Jacob, nor has he seen trouble in Israel. The Lord, his God, is with him, and the shout of a king is among them." We're obviously not talking about Israel's present, just coming out of Egypt. Certainly there was plenty of sin to be had by this point, golden calf, etc., etc. And Moses is not a king. This is looking forward into an ideal future moment called the Messianic Age, because the Messianic King is in their midst. And by the way, this is the traditional Jewish view of this passage. And this second oracle concludes with Balaam's expressed recognition that neither divination nor magic is going to be able to unravel or reverse the Lord's divine blessing on Israel. No nation is going to ultimately be able to prevail upon them or over them. And Balak the king gives a response: "If you, Balaam, if you, my hired seer, if you cannot say anything subversive, then it's better to say nothing at all. So if you can't say anything mean, don't say anything at all. And at any rate, you got to knock these blessings off. These blessings must cease." Look at how 23 and 24 read. "There is no omen against Jacob, nor is there any divination against Israel. In the proper time it shall be said to Jacob and to Israel, what God has done." And now we get to the third attempt to curse Israel, the third prophetic oracle of Balaam. Now, this is a little bit different from the previous two, because rather than going off alone and seeking to commune with the Lord in solitude, Balaam stays with the king. He wants to show the king, "Look, I'm not doing anything. It's the Lord who's making this happen." And rather than seeking a locale that, as he is able to attempt to curse, he affords a visual overlook on Israel as they're encamped, Balaam says, "I'm not going to even look at them. I'm simply going to look at the desert." But the third oracle, instead of containing curses, contains a litany of blessings for Israel. And Balaam expresses how his eyes are now opened, and his open eyes allow him to perceive God's perspective on Israel and God's position regarding Israel, and these blessings accumulate until in verse 24, 7, 8, and 9, there's a prophecy of a coming messianic king. This king who will rule over an exalted messianic kingdom, which exercises dominion over the nations. And the messianic figure is going to be superior to the royal dynasty of the Amalekites, Israel's archetypical enemies. Let's see how this particular verse ends. This oracle ends, 24, verse 9. "Blessed is everyone who blesses you, and cursed is everyone who curses you." Again, if you know the Abrahamic covenant, you're cheering as a reader, you're cheering in your seat that no matter how the attempt goes to curse Israel, it can't be done because God is with his people and they belong to him. But by now, Balaam has so aggravated King Balak that he loses his temper and he demands Balaam get out. No refund, no nothing, just leave. But before Balaam departs, this Gentile soothsayer leaves his former patron with a fourth prophecy, which will again express blessing over Israel. And the fourth oracle begins with the mention of the uncovering of the seer's eyes.

0: of an extraordinary individual in Israel's far future, a star. And that star comes forth from Jacob, and a scepter rises from Israel. Let's look at this verse in chapter 24. Verse 17, I see him, but not now. I behold him, but not near. A star shall come forth from Jacob, a scepter shall rise from Israel, and shall crush through the forehead of Moab, and tear down all the sons of Sheth. Now, if you paid attention when we discussed in a previous session the prophecy of Genesis 49:10, you will see that this prophecy, in combination with the one from Genesis 49, solidifies the messianic identity that he's a Jewish king. And not only a Jewish king who will hold the scepter, but his coming would be heralded by the astronomical sign of a star. Now think about how the New Testament uses this passage and how important familiarity with this passage is in understanding what the Gospels say, not just the Gospels, but the entirety of the New Testament. Because this prophecy of Balaam, of the star, should be indelibly inscribed in every believer's heart. Because when we get to the familiar story, told and retold annually, of wise men from the east, likely Mesopotamia, the region of Balaam, who followed the star and sought to find the one who was born king of the Jews, we all should see that connection. And in fact, the imagery of Balaam's prophecy is evoked at the very end of the New Testament itself, with John's description of Jesus as the morning star. Numbers 24:17 has traditionally been seen by the Jewish people as messianic prophecy. If we look at the Targums, it reads, a king shall rise out of Jacob and be anointed the Messiah out of Israel. That's how they paraphrase this phrase. Another Targum reads, when the mighty king of Jacob's house shall reign and the Messiah, the power scepter of Israel, be anointed, he shall slay the princes of Moab. From them their king shall arise and their redeemer be of them. And you know, this prophecy was infamously ascribed in the 2nd century A.D., to the disastrously failed Messiah named Bar Kokhba by the great Rabbi Akiva. The revered rabbi set alight the hopes of millions and lit the second Jewish rebellion against Rome when he renamed Simon Bar Kosaba with the messianic title Bar Kokhba, the son of a star. Unfortunately, the great Rabbi Akiva recognized only the victorious royal half of Scripture's prophetic messianic portrait, and well, he consequently backed the wrong messianic horse, and that resulted in his own death, and the death and enslavement of countless fellow Jews, and dispossession of Jerusalem and the land of Israel. And finally, the great Rabbi Maimonides of the 12th century saw in this passage two anointed ones, King David in the first half, and in the second half, future Messiah. I see him, not now. He says, that's David. I behold him, but not near. This is the Mashiach. A star has shot forth from Jacob. This is David. A brand will rise up from Israel. This is Mashiach. Nonetheless, it is inarguable that it is clearly the teaching of the New Testament and of rabbinic literature that Numbers 23 and 24 are powerful messianic prophecies.
1: 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Box 345, San Antonio, Texas 78215. And as always, when you're in touch with us, whether it's through the mail or by phone or even on the internet, if you would please mention the call letters of the station. This is Chris Rodriguez. 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
1: Welcome to Breakpoint, a daily look at an ever-changing culture through the lens of unchanging truth. For the Colson Center, I'm John Stone Street. Earlier this week, President Trump and Education Secretary Linda McMahon announced a crackdown on school districts that assist students with so-called transitioning without parental consent. Citing the Family Education Rights and Privacy Act, Trump said this, quote, "Every public school in America is on notice. If they tell a child that they're trapped in the wrong body, they are committing child abuse," end quote. The administration's actions are, of course, in stark contrast to the previous one. Almost immediately, advocates began to accuse the administration of lying about transgender children. Lisa Leitner wrote this in an article for MSN.com, quote, "No, schools are not secretly medically transitioning children. They're not prescribing hormones. They're not performing gender-affirming surgery. Teachers are not administering puberty blockers. Guidance counselors are not secretly arranging medical transitions behind parents' backs," end quote. It was as if a common script had been distributed. It became a loud chorus of just denial. Deny what parents are in fact claiming. Deny that teachers, counselors, and after-school clubs taught and even targeted certain children with gender ideology. Deny that students were treated as if they were the opposite sex on campus with new names, pronouns, and even sometimes outfits, all while hiding this social transition from parents. And yet, moms and dads from California to Maine keep reporting that though their children were questioning their bodies and exploring identities, they were never notified by school officials. In many cases, these children were encouraged and assisted in this confusion by school officials. Often, if parents learned about their child's mental distress and protested, they were met with psychological threats like, "Would you rather have a living son or a dead daughter?" And in some states, even legal threats for so-called dead-naming their children. But everyone should know, especially anyone being gaslighted by this it-never-happened talking point, there are receipts. Aaron Lee, director of Protect Kids Colorado, posted those receipts on X, and they included her own story. I quote, "Fascinating how so many people out here are saying this doesn't happen and this is a made-up MAGA problem. Let me shed some light. This happened to my little girl. I went public and discovered it happened to many others. I sued all the way to the Supreme Court, along with other affected parents. The school district admitted to and defended it in legal documents. Justice Alito called our case troubling and tragic and an issue of great and growing national importance. It was a living nightmare that almost destroyed my child." Lee then cited numerous other examples, included 6 cases that have reached the Supreme Court and another 14 that are working their way up through the lower courts. This thing that isn't happening is apparently happening all over the country. Alliance Defending Freedom has reported on numerous cases and now represents a growing number of parents who were kept in the dark by school officials. In one of his opinions, Justice Alito cited an estimated 6,000 public schools in the U.S. now operate under so-called gender-affirming policies that specifically exclude parents. And a group known as Defending Education keeps a list of offending school districts online. So thank God for these efforts by the White House to rein in the madness. But especially thank God for those moms, dads, and grandparents who stood up to the lies that were being sold to their children in secret and are now willing to expose them in public. We owe it to them to stand with them, and especially to their children, share these stories. For the Colson Center, I'm John Stone Street with Breakpoint.
2: Welcome to today's encouragement from Our Daily Bread. The Courage God Gives was written by Karen Huang and read by Joyce Dinkins.
3: The CEO was hurting employees with his sharp tongue. Everyone was afraid of him, including Gene. But one day, the CEO berated a new employee, reducing her to tears. Gene spoke up. "I told him the way he was treating people was wrong," Gene recalls. "He was astonished. He didn't change, but I'm glad I spoke up." Scripture tells us of another man who stood up to a challenge many were afraid of. Shammah, a military warrior of David, came to the future king from difficult circumstances, but God used him to defeat the Philistines. 2 Samuel chapter 23 says, "When the Philistines banded together at a field full of lentils, Israel's troops fled from them.

0: Julie Sharma had the courage to defend Israel's food supply. Being the lone man against the Philistine army meant death. But Sharma took his stand in the middle of the field. He defended it. God helped Sharma defeat the Philistines. He may have been the only Israelite in the field, but he wasn't alone. God was with him, giving him great victory that day. There may be times when we're called to stand up to a challenge that everyone else is avoiding. Like Sharma, let's take our stand, relying on God's presence and help. 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
2: 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On the most exclusive vessels, compensation can climb higher depending on the yacht's size, itinerary, and the owner expectations. Now that's a long way from the fishing boats on the Sea of Galilee. Yet whether managing a super yacht or mending fishing nets, the financial lessons remain the same. God is less concerned with the size of the vessel than with the faithfulness of the person serving aboard it. 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Because in God's economy, success is not measured by what you manage. It's measured by how faithfully you manage it. Now, I'm excited to invite you to join us in beautiful Knoxville, Tennessee, September the 10th through the 12th for our 50th anniversary. I'll be teaching on biblical stewardship, and leaders from around the globe will share their testimonies. 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
3: NBC News Radio, I'm Michael Kastner. Three workers for a military newspaper say they were fired by the Pentagon for writing about the poor conditions aboard the USS Abraham Lincoln. More from Tammy Trujillo.
4: The publisher, editor-in-chief, and a reporter for Stars and Stripes filed a lawsuit in federal court Thursday, alleging their firings last week violated their free speech rights. One of the groups which filed the suit on behalf of the journalists said the Pentagon's trying to punish journalists for defending the established mission of Stars and Stripes, and that service members need reporting that is independent of the officials it covers and is unafraid to criticize them when they deserve it.
3: Rescue operations in flood-ravaged Nepal had to be put on hold overnight out of concern that a nearby lake might overflow. International correspondent Claudio Lavanca with the latest.
5: The emergency is far from over. Just in the early hours of this morning, police in Nepal said that they received information that a water dam on the Tibet side has burst again and has called for the public and rescue workers to remain alert and go to a safe location.
3: Over 400 people died in Wednesday's torrential flood through a Nepal mountain town, and over 1,000 are still missing, including dozens of Americans. President Trump escalating his war with Canada is officially changing the name of Lake Ontario to Lake America. Mark Mayfield with more.
6: Trump signed an executive order from the Oval Office Thursday, saying the name change goes into effect immediately.
7: So if you think about it, we have a Gulf and we have a lake. Now all we need is an ocean. So maybe we'll have to change the name of the Atlantic and or the Pacific. Maybe we'll change them both.
6: Trump signed the order as the U.S. and Canada ramp up their trade war. The president said Canada has been treating the U.S. poorly and again said the country acts like it's a U.S. state. The name of Lake Ontario predates the establishment of Canada.
3: Michael Kastner, NBC News Radio.
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0: And we have a hope that is not of this world. We have a hope that is solid and secure, as we'll say. But yet within that, we as believers can get our eyes off of Christ, and we can start to waver back and forth.
1: Thanks for joining us for this Friday edition of Equipping the Saints with Greg Lundstedt, pastor of Equipping Bible Church in Greer, South Carolina. And Greg, today we return to our Hebrew study.
0: Indeed we do, Dave. And today we're going to come to the end of chapter 6. So let's turn our Bibles together as we look at Hebrews chapter 6, starting in verse 13.
1: Well, be sure to stay with us for the end of today's broadcast. Greg will join us in studio with some practical application, and I'll also be back with information on how you can obtain messages from the series for your own library. Now, let's join Greg for today's teaching.
0: Well, if you think about it, there are really two types of people in the world. There are those who have a genuine hope, a hope that is based on the reality of what Jesus Christ has done, and those who don't have true hope. The Apostle Paul speaks of those apart from Christ being without God and without hope. And the reality is, within that group of those who don't know the Lord, there are those who think they have hope. There are those who think, hey, they've got a lot of stuff they're hoping in. But one day that hope will be shattered because it's a false hope. And there are those within that group who don't know the Lord who are hopeless, being tossed over the place by everything in life, and they definitely are hopeless. They need the Lord. And then you have another group of people, and that's believers, those who have placed their faith in Jesus Christ. And within that group, we have those who are trusting in Christ, abiding in Him, and allowing His truth to give them hope. And we have a hope that is not of this world. We have a hope that is solid and secure, as we'll say. But yet within that, we as believers can get our eyes off of Christ, and we can start to waver back and forth. We can start to flounder. We can start to drift away, in a sense, from that hope. And I'm sure you've met people, maybe you've gone through times yourself where that hope has gone away, where you've drifted, in a sense, from the hope that God has made clearly visible in His Word. And there are believers that are tossed to and fro, like boats out there that are not anchored, tossed back and forth. And God doesn't want that. God does not want His children to be thrown back and forth by the circumstances of this world. He wants us to be grounded in the realities of our future with Christ. And so turn with me in your Bibles to Hebrews chapter 6, where we're going to see how to maintain hope in a hopeless world. And I believe we will be strongly encouraged and have our souls anchored in Jesus. Again, we're studying the book of Hebrews. Turn with me to Hebrews chapter 6. We'll be looking at verses 13 to the end of the chapter. Now, I'm going to remind you just really briefly of the context of the book of Hebrews. We know that the author is not named, but we know that all scripture is inspired by God. The inspired author wrote this book sometime between 33 AD and 70 AD, sometime between the ascension of Christ and before the destruction of the temple in Jerusalem. We know this book was not written to prove that Christianity is superior to Judaism. It was written to prove that Christ and His new covenant is superior to the old covenant, which was a type and shadow of what was to come. This is a word of exhortation, chapter 13, 22, which has a Christ focus, and it has warnings and exhortations without. It's written to a group of Hebrew believers, but yet within that group, like within any church, there are those who have a said faith but haven't truly come to faith in Christ yet. They would identify with Jesus, but they're not saved yet. And so we have warnings throughout this book not to drift away from so great a salvation. And the author made it clear, the point in the beginning of the book, that God has given superior revelation through His Son that surpasses all the bit-by-bit and part-by-part revelation that He gave before. And within that, the Son perfectly represents the Father. He is the creator of all things. He sits in a position of authority over all, having completed His redemptive work. And then the book itself, then the author goes to prove that Christ is superior to the angels, which were the old covenant ministers in a sense. They were the messengers of the old covenant. He's also superior to Moses, the apostle of the Old Covenant. And He is superior to the priestly tabernacle sacrificial system of the Old Covenant, having brought forth a superior one-time sacrifice

brought about the forgiveness of sins and access to God through our great high priest, Jesus Christ. Now, we came to chapter 5, and the author was continuing to talk about truth, and then he came to a stumbling block. He was talking about Melchizedek, but he began to detour from there. He said, I can't continue because you become dull of hearing. You need the milk and not the solid food. And we saw that solid food is for the matured that have their senses trained to discern good and evil. And so what was the solution? Give them more milk? No, press on to maturity. Don't be lazy in the Word of God. Get in the Word and grow and press on to maturity. And then we saw a great warning in chapter 6. We saw a great warning concerning those who aren't maturing, those who've experienced the Word of God, those who've experienced the truth of the Spirit of God within the body of Christ, those who've experienced those things and yet are tempted to turn away. If they turn away from Jesus, there's no restoring them to repentance because Jesus is the only way of salvation. And then we came to the point where he said, for fake believers, there's always warning for them to be saved. And then to believers, there's an encouragement afterwards that you're not going to go that way. And there was an encouragement for them to pursue the hope that we have in Jesus. And that's what we're looking at today. So with that in mind, I believe we're going to see that the Lord desires to strongly encourage us. That's a really great statement, strong encourage, and to anchor our souls. You think about someone who's been an encouragement in your life. Think about someone who's been, and then think about them being a strong encouragement. How wonderful that is. Well, God wants to strongly encourage us, and if we listen today with the right heart, I believe we will be strongly encouraged. Okay, let's take a look at our passage. I'm going to back up and read back from what I've been sharing into our passage because it really all goes together. Verse 4 of chapter 6, for in the case of those who have once been enlightened, have tasted the heavenly gift and made partakers of the Holy Spirit, tasted the good word of God and the powers of the age to come. And we talked about that. And have fallen away. Well, we know true believers can't fall away. We receive the Spirit in us forever. But these are ones who appear to be close. And they turn away or apostatize. It is impossible to renew them again to repentance, since they again crucified to themselves the Son of God and put him to open shame. And he gives an illustration, verse 7. For the ground that drinks up the rain, which often falls upon it, brings forth vegetation, useful for those whose sake it is tilled, receives a blessing from God. Hey, when the ground brings forth vegetation from the rain, hey, it's blessed, it's useful. Now notice he says here, but if it yields thorns and thistles, verse 8, it is worthless and close to being cursed and ends up being burned. He's giving us illustration that those who aren't truly saved have a very terrible future ahead and they need to turn to Christ. But notice he's going to encourage them as we saw. But beloved, to believers, we are convinced of better things concerning you. Hey, there are better things coming for us, folks. If this life is it, then we all should be pitied, right? This isn't it. There are better things for believers. And he says here, better things concerning you and things that accompany salvation. They're related to salvation. Though we are speaking in this way as though we're warning those who aren't truly saved, right? And he says here, for God is not unjust so as to forget your work and the love which you've shown towards his name in having ministered and in still ministering to the saints. And we desire that each of you, verse 11, show the same diligence so as to realize the full assurance of hope until the end, that you may not be sluggish, but imitators of those who through faith and patience inherit the promises. And now our passage. 4. When God made a promise to Abraham, since he could swear by no one greater, he swore by himself, saying, I will surely bless you. I will surely multiply you. And thus, having patiently waited, he obtained the promise. For men swear by one greater than themselves, and with them an oath given as confirmation is the end of every dispute. In the same way, God, desiring even more, to show the heirs of the promise, the unchangeableness of his purpose, interposed with an oath, in order that by two unchangeable things, in which it is impossible for God to lie, we may have strong encouragement, we who have fled for refuge in laying hold of the hope that is set before us. This hope we have as an anchor of the soul, a hope sure and steadfast, and one which enters within the veil, where Jesus has entered as a forerunner before us, having become a high priest forever according to the order of Melchizedek. Now, there's a lot here, but it's a lot of good stuff, okay?
It's really good. And

I come to this with fear and trembling. I want to share it exactly as the Lord desires. I don't want to miss it or mess it up. I want it to be exactly what he desires. So how can we maintain hope in a hopeless world? Well, we've seen this, and in review, first of all, you got to be a believer. You can't have hope, true hope, if you're not a believer. And for believers, there are better things ahead. Verse 9, and I mentioned it, but beloved, we are convinced of better things concerning you, things that accompany salvation, although we're speaking this way. And I mentioned it already. There were two groups within the church, those who truly weren't saved, but God was warning to turn to Christ, and those who were. And so he's encouraging the brethren, the beloved, hey, there are better things ahead. You're not going to apostatize. It's not going to happen. He needs to encourage them because Satan can tempt us. When you come to faith in Jesus and we sin and we confess it, we don't want to sin, we can be tempted. Oh, man, you know, Satan tempts us to not believe what God has said. And so God wants us to be assured of the hope that we have as true believers. So he says, we're convinced of better things, things that accompany salvation. And then he goes to talk about those things. He talks about rewards. You see, when you come to faith in Jesus, everything you do when you trust Jesus is going to be rewarded. Everything. When you trust Jesus, you trust him, you believe in him, you abide in him, and you do what he asks you to do, you're going to be rewarded. He says in verse 10, 4, and he's explaining, God is not unjust so as to forget your work and your love which you've shown towards his name and having ministered and still ministering to the saints. Hey, you've been serving one another. You've been loving me and loving one another. Hey, he's not unjust not to forget that. The implication is he's going to reward that. And we saw that when we were in Hebrews last time, that there are rewards. Even Abraham, he was looking forward to the reward. Moses was too, looking forward to that which God has promised. Now, we don't want to look forward to a reward that God hasn't promised. That'd be dumb, right? We look forward to the reward that he does and has promised, okay? And so God is good. He's not going to let those things go by, the difficulties you endure, all those things, trust in Jesus and not reward you. He's just. He's just, there are better things ahead concerning salvation. And then we saw within that, verse 11, and we desire, and this is the author, inspired by the Spirit, so it's God's desire, that each of you show the same diligence, demonstrate the same diligence, so as to realize or unto the full assurance of hope until the end. He said, you've been very diligent in serving one another. Be just as diligent in being assured of your hope until the end. And we're going to see how to do that. You need to be just as diligent. You can serve God all day long, and that's wonderful, and God is going to reward you. But you also need to be just as diligent as we will see to be in the Word of God and renewing your mind so that you have a steadfast hope that goes in. So we're not waffling all over the place, that God's Word is correcting our hearts and minds. We are tempted, but God is correcting us and stabilizing us and holding us in place. The full assurance or the certainty, the complete certainty until the end or up to when we see him, right? We're going to see him. We know Jesus is going to come for us, right? And we're going to see him. So within that, notice there's a result in that. If you are pursuing the full assurance of your hope, there's a result. If you are allowing God's word to bathe your mind and change it so that you're not waffling everywhere, but you're fixed on what Jesus has said and promised, he says, then there's a result. There's two things. Verse 12, that you may not be sluggish is first. The sluggish, the same word used earlier about those who were dull of hearing. He says, I want to talk to you about Melchizedek, chapter 5, 11, but you become dull of hearing. You need baby talk. And he's basically saying that. And he says, but here, so if we're not pursuing the assurance of our eternal hope and the promises that God has promised, then we're going to be struggling and just be to hear the baby stuff. Baby stuff, baby church, baby stuff every day, rather than growing in Christ. Growing in Christ and being assured of what he said. We never disregard those baby things. We praise God for it. We love him for what he's done, but we build upon that. And so here he says, so that you may not be sluggish. And then he says, but instead, imitators or mimics of those who through faith and patience inherit the promises. You see, God needs us to be in the Word of God so that we're motivated to do what's right. We're motivated to believe what he said. You know, if I'm just hearing the baby stuff all day long and all, oh, yeah, that's okay, but I need to be motivated. What has God promised? What am I looking forward to? You know, if you look at people

in life that aren't looking forward to anything, you know, they're usually not doing anything, you know. And we do make plans at times. Mind demand plans as well. And we commit those to God, and He directs our steps. But here, we need to keep our minds and hearts on the things God has promised, and that will protect us from becoming dull of hearing. Dull of hearing. And it will help us mimic those who beforehand were patient and trusted God and did inherit the promises. They did inherit what God had said. So here, we need to pursue the full assurance of faith. Pursue the full assurance of faith diligently. Just as diligently as you're serving the Lord in other areas. Do so. Pursue it. Now, how do we do that? Well, he talks about, first of all, that we will be imitators here through faith and patience. Part of that, right? I need to trust God, and I need to be patient. We live in a world without patience. Now, I'm not talking about an empty hospital, okay? We live in a world without patience where people are not willing to wait for things. God has promised things, and He is good to those that wait on Him. We need to, by patience, wait for what He said. We need to wait for, and we need to trust Him. We need to trust Him. We need to believe what He said and trust Him and wait. We need to keep our heart and minds on the things above. We need to know the promises. We need to be in the Word of God to understand what He's promised for us. Because if we're not, we're going to buy those little lies Satan throws across us. We're going to get tossed here and there by our circumstances. Hey, circumstances are not great sometimes. We have physical problems. We have whatever kind of, we have all kinds of problems at times. And that's not good. It's hard. But we need to be anchored in those times. Turn to Romans chapter 8. I want to read some passages that help us, remind us of what we should be looking forward to. Should we look forward to? Hey, you want to look forward to your vacation? That's great. But be looking forward to eternity also, right? Looking forward to what God has promised and keep it on your mind. Romans 8, and turn to verse 16. Paul writes, and this is in response, by the way, the book of Romans right here, he's talking about the struggle in chapter 7 with his body of flesh. He wants to do what's right, but he ends up messing up and doing the wrong thing. And he doesn't want to do that. He doesn't want to do that. And he says, who will set me free from this body of death, this body that's still got sin? Thanks be to God through Jesus Christ our Lord. And chapter 8 is all about going on your way to glory and that process of getting there as we abide in Christ and in His Spirit. Chapter 8, verse 16, the Spirit Himself bears witness with our spirit that we are children of God. And I believe He does so through the Word of God. And if children, heirs, heirs of God and fellow or joint heirs with Christ. Do you get that? You're a joint heir with Christ. He's going to say, how will He not later on give us all things? Now we're not in a greedy reward mode. Everything's tied to Jesus, you know, and being with Him. And everything we inherit is jointly with Christ. How incredible is that? It's incredible. He says, if indeed we suffer with Him, in order that we may also be glorified with Him. For I consider the sufferings of this present time are not worthy to be compared with the glory that is to be revealed to us. You got to make a conscious choice to see things from God's perspective. Here's the suffering that you have right now, and it is bad, right? But then you take the glory, and that suffering's not compared, doesn't compare. I need to make that mental choice. It does not compare to the glory that God has revealed that is coming. And he goes on. He says, for the anxious longing of creation waits eagerly for the revelation of the sons of God. It's a picture. If you've ever watched that movie, Ben-Hur, when Ben-Hur is introduced as an adult son, he's adopted. And it's a big giant thing where he's shown to everyone, this is my son. Well, God's going to do that with us. The creation anxiously awaits, he says here, the revealing of the sons of God, that we're revealed as His children. It's going to be a big thing. And he says here, for the creation was subject to futility, not of its own, as of Him who subjected it in hope, that the creation itself also will be set free from its slavery to corruption into the freedom of the glory of the children of God. The freedom of the glory. I don't know what that means, but it sounds really good. For we know the whole creation groans and suffers the pains of childbirth up to now, or until now. And not only this, but we ourselves, having the first fruits of the Spirit, even we ourselves groan within ourselves, eagerly waiting for our adoption as sons. And he says, the redemption of our body. Wow. Our bodies are going to be redeemed. My soul's redeemed, but my body's not redeemed yet. And boy, I know it. It's a body of death. It's dying, and it's sin-cursed. But I'm getting a new body. He says, we eagerly wait for it. He says, for

0: in hope we have been saved. He says, but hope that is seen is not hope. For what does one hope for what he sees? But if we hope for what we do not see, with perseverance we wait eagerly for it. We're looking forward to that. You know, the world is just trying anything and everything to live as long as they can. And I'm not saying there's nothing wrong with doing that, okay? But don't make that your focus, because we're dying. But we're going to be glorified. We're going to be eternally glorified, and we will have new bodies, okay? And we look forward to that, because this isn't it. This world isn't it. Turn to Colossians chapter 3. And I'm reading to you the mindset of a believer. I'm reading to you the mindset of the one who's anchored, by the way, as we're going to see. If your mindset is like this, you're getting tossed, but you got Christ as an anchor. He's holding you. You're not getting pulled away. Colossians 3:1. If then you've been raised with Christ, it's talking about we died with him, we've been raised with him, we were united to his work on the cross. If that's the case, he says, keep seeking the things above, Colossians 3:1, where Christ is seated at the right hand of God. Set your mind on the things above, not the things of earth. Well, he's not saying we're thinking about heaven and I'm not watching the road, right? Okay, I gotta watch the road, but it's taking, where's your focus? Where's your focus? I'm seeing everything from a heavenly perspective, from God's perspective. I'm renewing my mind with the word of God. He says here, for you have died and your life is hidden with Christ in God. When Christ, who is our life, is revealed, then you will also be revealed with him in glory. It's pretty amazing. Turn to 2 Corinthians 4. The Apostle Paul had been going through some tough stuff, serving the Corinthians, serving other churches, almost dying, suffering, beaten, beatings, things like that, physically suffering. Because all it is for the glory of God, it's all that people would praise God, he says this, 2 Corinthians 4:16. Therefore, because it's all for God to be praised and glorified and give thanks, therefore we don't lose heart. But though our outer man is decaying, yet our inner man is being renewed day by day. For momentary light affliction is producing for us an eternal weight of glory far beyond all comparison. While we look not at the things which are seen, but at the things which are not seen. For the things that are seen are temporal, but the things which are not seen are eternal. This is the Christian mindset. If you are wanting to not be tossed around by everything, then you need to get in the Word of God and start thinking this way. And so with that, have you ever thought that maybe it is your mindset that is hindering you from growing in Jesus? That maybe you're slow and sluggish because you are not focused on what God has promised in his word? You're not setting your mind on the things above? Have you ever thought about that?
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0: Well, Dave, we've just begun to scratch the surface of this wonderful passage, and hopefully it's been an encouragement to those of you who are hoping in Christ, and then to those of us believers that are not quite there, getting distracted by this world. 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
6: God has caused us to be born again unto a living hope, and that hope is that we will receive an eternal inheritance. The inheritance can never perish. The inheritance can never be defiled, and we can never be disqualified, for we are protected by the power of God.
7: Welcome to Grace to You with John MacArthur here on 1040 WCHR. Here's a question for you. Is it possible to grieve and yet at the same time rejoice? Another way to ask it is, can you find joy even in the midst of terrible circumstances? Well, if you're a Christian, if you've repented and received forgiveness and confessed Jesus Christ as Lord, then the answer to that question is yes, you can. But practically speaking, how does that work? John MacArthur will help make that clear today, giving you a fresh appreciation for God's redeeming work and showing you how to live with abiding joy. So take your Bible, if you're able, and turn to 1 Peter. Here's John to continue his study, Our Great Salvation.
6: 1 Peter chapter 1, we're looking at verses 6 through 9 in this wonderful epistle. He mentions salvation in verse 5, a salvation ready to be revealed in the last time. In verse 9, the salvation of your souls. In verse 10, as to this salvation, the prophets have made careful search. Three times, from verse 5 to 10, he uses the word salvation. Salvation, then, is an element in Peter's theme. You will notice also in verse 6, that he talks about joy. In this you greatly rejoice. In verse 8 at the end, he says, you greatly rejoice with joy inexpressible and full of glory. Now, what I would conclude just very simply from that is that Peter has in mind here that we would not only understand salvation, but its implication, namely joy. Salvation, joy, is on Peter's heart in this passage. It's fitting because it's reflective of what Peter knows about the revelation of God. The psalmist, for example, in Psalm 4:7, says God put gladness in his heart. Isaiah, writing in chapter 35, verse 10, said that the ransomed of the Lord will come with joyful shouting, with everlasting joy. He also said in chapter 61 that Christ was coming to give the oil of gladness. And he spoke for all the redeemed in verse 10 of that same chapter when he said, I will rejoice greatly in the Lord, for he hath clothed me with the garments of salvation. You also remember that when the angels announced the birth of Christ, they said that there was a Savior coming, and that his coming was bringing good news of great joy, Luke 2:10. Joy and salvation were linked by the Apostle Paul. He wrote that the Thessalonians had received the gospel message with joy, 1 Thessalonians 1:6. Now, the sum of all of that is simply to remind us that joy is a result of God's gift of salvation. And all of us who are saved should experience that joy.

That's why Paul exhorted the Christians in 1 Thessalonians 5:16 with these familiar words, "Rejoice always." To the Philippians, he said, "Rejoice always, and again I say rejoice." Why? Because joy and rejoicing is an element within the saving work of God. And when, however, sin comes into a believer's life, joy will depart. And David expressed that, didn't he, in Psalm 51:12, when coming out of the terrible sin of adultery and murder, he cried out to God and said, "Restore unto me the joy of thy salvation." Joy is an element of salvation. It can be forfeited by sin, at which point we are to be exhorted to experience again the joy that God has provided for us. Salvation, then, has built-in joy that every believer should experience constantly. Now, the question that comes to our minds is, how do we experience that joy? How do we capture that joy? Let's face it, most of us are not all the time filled with joy. We're not all the time experiencing rejoicing. What then is it that restores that joy? What is it that motivates that joy? What is it that captures that joy? What is it that discovers that joy? Well, that's exactly what we're going to find out from Peter in verses 6 through 9. Before we look at those verses specifically, be reminded that it's important for Peter to bring up the subject of joy because his readers need so much to be reminded of it. They're in a very difficult situation. They were being slandered as evildoers. In verse 19, the implication is that they were literally having to suffer unjustly, and Peter says, bear up under this unjust suffering. In verse 20, it says they were being harshly treated and called upon to endure it with patience. In verse 21, he says to them, "You've even been called for this purpose. Christ also suffered for you, leaving you an example for you to follow in his steps. He suffered, and you will suffer as well." In chapter 3, verse 9, he says, "Don't return evil for evil or insult for insult, but giving a blessing instead." The implication is they were doing evil to these Christians. They were insulting these Christians. They were not to retaliate. Verse 14 says, "You are suffering for the sake of righteousness, and thus you are blessed." And he goes on to remind them to give a defense for the faith and the hope that is in them, and sanctify the Lord God in their hearts, and if need be, in verse 17, suffer for doing what is right rather than what is wrong. Chapter 4, verse 1, "Since Christ has suffered in the flesh, arm yourselves also with the same purpose." Chapter 4, verse 12, "Don't be surprised at the fiery ordeal among you, which comes upon you for your testing, as though some strange thing were happening to you. To the degree you share the sufferings of Christ, keep on rejoicing, so that at the revelation of his glory you may rejoice with exaltation." Verse 14 tells us they were reviled for the name of Christ. They were suffering, verse 16 says, as a Christian, and were not to be ashamed, but to glorify the name of the Lord. And verse 19 says that if you suffer, commit yourselves to God. Chapter 5, verse 10 says, "After you've suffered for a while, God will perfect, confirm, strengthen, and establish you." Now, all of those verses let us know in no uncertain terms that they were in a very, very difficult time. It was a time that easily could rob them of their joy. And that is why Peter ties joy in to their salvation, reminding them of the blessedness of knowing God through Christ, and that they should know joy in spite of all of that. They're facing difficulties that in no sense should diminish their joy. Now let's look at verse 6 through 9, and you listen as I read. "In this you greatly rejoice, even though now, for a little while, if necessary, you've been distressed by various trials, that the proof of your faith, being more precious than gold which is perishable,

perishable, even though tested by fire, may be found to result in praise and glory and honor at the revelation of Jesus Christ. And though you have not seen him, you love him.

whole matter of joy. Peter really answers the question here implicitly that we asked earlier. What do believers in the midst of trouble need to focus on to regain their joy? Where do I go to find my joy when my circumstances aren't all I would like them to be? Just in general, did you notice as I read that joy is connected to that sort of holy and familiar triumvirate of faith, hope, and love, all three of which are referred to in this section? You see, joy is not a shallow, brief emotion. It is something very deep, something tied to faith, something tied to hope, and something tied to love. Joy does not come cheaply. It comes at great expense to God. He lays up the treasure of joy in heaven through the sacrifice of Christ. He provides that joy through all our trials by the ministry of the Spirit of God. And so the expense to the Father was to give us the Son and the Spirit in order that we might experience joy. Joy is produced by things that are much deeper than the things that produce happiness. Positive circumstances produce happiness. A positive relationship with a living God through Christ produces joy. Happiness comes from positive events. Joy comes from a deep down confidence that your life is hid with Christ in God. Joy is connected with salvation. So you say, well, John, where do I look at my salvation to get that joy, to discover that joy, to focus on that joy, to capture that joy? Peter tells us five things. Five points of contact to rediscover your joy. I don't know where you are in your Christian life, but if you're not rejoicing always, if you're not rejoicing always in the Lord, if you don't have that deep down sense of peace and satisfaction, that glowing heart, that burning, exhilarating thrill in your life, no matter what the circumstances are, you need to get your joy back. And Peter gives us five perspectives. Your joy is going to come from deep within. It's not related to your circumstances. It's not related to what you're experiencing in one sense. In another, I'll show you that it is. It comes from confidence in certain things. The first one, it comes from confidence in, one, a protected inheritance. A protected inheritance. This is the first great verity that brings salvation joy. Notice verse 6. In this you greatly rejoice. That word, greatly rejoice, is a very, very expressive term. Jesus uses it in Matthew 5:12 in the Beatitudes, and it's translated in the Authorized Version, be exceedingly glad. Peter uses it three times, and Paul never uses it. It is a much stronger word than the word to rejoice, kairo, much stronger. It means to be exceedingly glad, to be superabundantly happy in the profound sense, not in the circumstantial sense. And so he calls for great rejoicing. The word is always used of spiritual joy, never temporal joy. It's always used of joy that comes from a relationship with God, never used of joy that comes from a relationship with anybody else. And since it's in the present middle voice in the Greek, it has the idea of a continual, exuberant joy and gladness. You could translate it, be jubilant, be exuberantly glad. And so he calls for great rejoicing. Over what? In this, he says, you greatly rejoice. What does this refer to? We have to go back to verses 3-5. Blessed be the God and Father of our Lord Jesus Christ, who according to his great mercy has caused us to be born again to a living hope through the resurrection of Jesus Christ from the dead, to obtain an inheritance which is imperishable and undefiled and will not fade away, reserved in

in heaven for you, who are, here it is, protected by the power of God through faith for a salvation ready to be revealed in the last time. We studied that, and we said that Peter here is talking about a protected inheritance that every one of us in Christ have with God. God, through His mercy, has caused us to be born again unto a living hope, and that is a hope that ever lives. And that hope is that we will receive an eternal inheritance. The inheritance can never perish. The inheritance can never be defiled. The inheritance can never fade away. And we can never be disqualified, for we are protected by the power of God. So we have a protected, eternal inheritance. In this, he says, you are jubilant. Where are you looking for your joy? That's the question. Are you looking for your joy in your circumstances? It isn't there. Circumstances will betray you. But if you recognize that your joy can be found in your protected inheritance, nothing can touch that. The marvelous promise of God to every believer is that we have an eternal, imperishable, undefiled, unfading inheritance, which is our ultimate glorification in final salvation. It is presently reserved for us, securely held in heaven until the last time when we see Jesus face to face. That glorious eternity which God the Father, by mercy, has granted to us through the new birth is the hope that fills our hearts. In this you rejoice. Beloved, get your eyes off this world. Quit looking for your satisfaction here. It's your eternal glory in heaven that is the focus. Paul said it, set your affections on things what? Above, Colossians 3, not on things on the earth. You have the promise of a full and eternal salvation reserved for you in the safest place in the universe, the holy heaven of God. Nothing can happen to it, and nothing can happen to you. What a source of joy to realize that our full inheritance is waiting for us, that we are secure. Nothing can ever alter that. And we await that inevitable moment when we receive the inheritance. That is cause for joy. Cause for joy. There was a moment in the New Testament when that joy perhaps was elusive, that joy of a protected inheritance. In John 16, you remember Jesus talking to the disciples? He said, a little while and you'll not see me. Again, a little while and you will see me. Truly, truly, I say to you, you will weep and lament, but the world will rejoice. Why? Because I'll be dead. I'll be gone, and you'll weep, and the world will rejoice. You'll be sorrowful, and then he said, but your sorrow will be turned to what? To joy. Whenever a woman is in travail, she has sorrow, because her hour has come. But when she gives birth to the child, she remembers the anguish no more for joy that a child has been born into the world. Therefore, you too now have sorrow, but I will see you again, and your heart will rejoice, and no one takes your joy away from you. There was a dark hour, the time when Jesus was in the grave, and joy was really elusive, because the promised inheritance hadn't yet really been verified. It was fine for Jesus to say, I'm going to prepare a place for you, and I'm going to come again and take you to be with myself. But when he was dead in the ground, it was a little hard to hold on to that. And there was a moment of sorrow. But when Jesus burst out of the tomb and saw those disciples, their sorrow was turned to joy, because the promise of life after death for them seemed more believable since Christ had conquered death himself. And there was even more implied in that text in John 16. I believe Jesus was even going beyond his resurrection and talking about the coming of the Spirit. There was still a time of difficulty.

even when Jesus rose from the dead, when the disciples were struggling in their hearts with all that was going on because they had not yet received the resident Holy Spirit. And then Jesus said, I'm going to go away and send you the Spirit, and the Spirit will take up residence in your life. And the Spirit is the source of joy. For Galatians 5 says the fruit of the Spirit is love, joy. Jesus had both in mind, no doubt, when he said your sorrow will come, but your sorrow will turn to joy. You'll weep for a while, but then your weeping will turn to joy which no one will ever take from you, because it is joy based on the resurrection, joy based on the coming of the Spirit. For one brief moment in time, the promises of God through Christ to his own seemed elusive and the joy seemed absent. But when the resurrection came, and soon after the Holy Spirit came, the joy of future inheritance came to life. And no one will ever take it away again. Never again. That's why Paul in Romans 5:2 says, we rejoice in the hope of the glory of God. That's why he says in Romans chapter 12, in verse 12, rejoicing in hope. Because his hope is in the resurrection. And his hope is generated by the indwelling Holy Spirit, who is, mark it, the guarantee of our protected inheritance. In Ephesians chapter 1, a wonderful portion of Scripture, verse 12 says that we have hope in Christ. And then in verse 13, it talks about the message, the gospel of salvation, and having believed, you were sealed in him with the Holy Spirit of promise. Listen to this. Who is given as a pledge of our inheritance. The Spirit of God is the down payment on your protected inheritance. He is the arabon. Paul uses that word. It means engagement ring, to verify that the wedding will really come off. You can rejoice, beloved, at your glorious inheritance. Kept for you and you being kept for it. And nothing can ever steal your joy, because that joy is built on a historical fact, the resurrection of Christ. It is built on a present experience, the indwelling power and presence of the Spirit of God. That's joy. And that's joy over a protected inheritance. Now, if you're going through trials in life, instead of looking at this mundane temporal world with all of its problems, you need to look at your protected eternal inheritance. If you're having trouble with that, get the series on heaven and go over it again. Now, I'm not talking about pumping up emotion. You understand that? I'm not talking about something artificial, facetious, or insincere. I'm not asking you to pretend to have a joy that isn't real. I don't think you can manufacture joy. I don't want you to deny pain. I'm not asking you to deny suffering. I'm not asking you to deny sorrow or deny trouble. It's not going to go away, but I am saying decide which way you're going to look. You look out in life of a window. You're like a train. Imagine a train passing through the mountains. We've all had that experience, most of us. And on this side of the train, and it's a train with a lot of windows to see. Maybe you're up in the observation car. And on this side is a high mountain, and you're running very close to it, and all you can see is dark shadow. On the other side, magnificent valleys and meadows and streams and lakes are in your vision, stretching as far as your eye can see. What are you going to look at? Well, some people in life just choose to stare at the dark mountain. That's their perspective. On the other hand, if you want to rejoice, look at your new life, your new hope, your new wealth, your security in Christ. And undoubtedly, the reason that so many Christians are miserable, weighed down with burdens and guilt and unfulfilled aspirations and broken resolutions, is because they don't look at their glorious, protected, eternal inheritance. Your joy, now listen carefully, must be in great part the joy of anticipation. The joy of anticipation. And that's valid. Hey, you live with the joy of anticipation in a temporal sense. You get all pumped up months and months and months before you go on vacation. Usually the anticipation's better than the actuality. You're about 3 days into your vacation and you're saying to yourself, why am I spending all this money? In this case, reality will far exceed

0: anticipation. But anticipation is enough to give you joy. Let's pray together. Thank you, Father, for the rich testimony of Peter, who certainly could have been accused of being a crackers and cheese believer himself, seemingly never able to cash in on what was already his by right because his faith was weak. Thank you for the testimony in his own heart of how his faith was strengthened by the resurrection and the coming of the Spirit. Lord, help us who are so prone to weakness, so prone to spiritual smallness, so prone to the ridiculousness of not taking advantage of the joy you've given to us. Help us to live in the light of a protected inheritance and a proven faith. Help us to rejoice in the life to come because it is an escape from trials into eternal glory, and help us to rejoice in the midst of trials because they prove our faith and we can go on our way rejoicing, knowing confidently that we have a faith that stands. May we know joy in all its fullness, that we might be a testimony to the grace of Christ, whose joy it is that we have received. For he said, "My joy I give you." Thank you, Father, for the joy of the Lord, which is indeed our strength. We pray in Christ's name. Amen.
1: 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And then be here Monday when John MacArthur continues to show you the glorious realities of our great salvation. It's another 30 minutes of unleashing God's truth, one verse at a time, on Grace to You.
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Lord is gracious and righteous. Our God is full of compassion. The Lord protects the simple-hearted. When I was in great need, He saved me. Psalm 116, 5-7.

0: Many, O Lord my God, are the wonders you have done. The things you planned for us, no one can recount to you. Were I to speak and tell of them, they would be too many to declare. 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
3: NBC News Radio, I'm Michael Kastner. Three former employees of a military newspaper say they were fired for writing about the poor conditions aboard the USS Abraham Lincoln. The publisher, editor-in-chief, and a reporter for the Stars and Stripes filed a lawsuit in federal court Thursday alleging their firings last week violated their free speech rights. Rescue operations in flood-ravaged Nepal had to be put on hold overnight out of concern that a nearby lake might overflow. Over 400 people died in Wednesday's torrential flood through a Nepal mountain town, and over 1,000 are still missing, including dozens of Americans. Europe's oldest reigning monarch has died. More from Mark Mayfield.
4: The King of Norway, Harald V, passed away today at the age of 89. Harald was reportedly in extremely serious condition yesterday at a hospital in Oslo, where he was being treated for a blood disease.
3: On Wall Street, stock futures are mixed. Michael Kastner, NBC News Radio.
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0: When Christians live their lives in a way that is pleasing to God, people should notice. Today on Truth for Life, Alistair Begg examines the Apostle Paul's teaching to find out how we can point others to Jesus, even by the way we grieve and prepare for death. Let's turn in our Bibles to 1 Thessalonians chapter 4.
1: To become a Christian is a mind-altering experience. Anyone who says it isn't, it doesn't understand what it means to be a Christian. We are not to be afraid of that phrase, although it has negative connotations in certain places. To become a Christian is to change our mind about everything. Now, for those of us who are brought up in Christian homes and wonder about this and say, well, you know, I haven't been living long enough to be like a hell's angel and everything and go worship in his shrines. What's supposed to happen to me? Let me tell you what's happened to you. If God in his grace has reached out to you in your tender life, understand this, you have been saved from a lot of stuff. And it will become increasingly apparent to you the older you get. Some are saved out of a lot of stuff. And if you talk with them, they surely would love to have been saved from it rather than out of it. But whether you were saved from it in prospect or out of it in reality, it is a radical change. Now, I want to say to you that the absence of such teaching has not only led people to spurious professions of faith in Jesus Christ, but confuses the watching world about what it means to believe in Jesus Christ. Because if what we present to people is this, listen, all that it means to become a Christian is you just do this belief thing. It's a kind of esoteric thing. You trust Jesus. Well, what does that mean? Well, I don't really know what it means, but you just do that. And then you can do what you like. And there's an awful lot of people who apparently plugged in and are going with the flow, and they don't know who in the world they are, what they are, and nobody knows what to do with them. The difference and the difficulty is that someone never told them, listen, new life, new lifestyle. Before you got married, ladies, you had a certain name. When you got married, you got another name. You got a change of name and a change of identity. Your husband loves you exclusively or should, demands all of your affections, share a little with the children and your parents, but by and large, all of your affections, all of your time, all of your devotion, and rightly so. It's the expulsive power of a new affection. The old guys, the old cronies, the old haunts, the old places, they're gone. Why? Because I have a relationship with this individual. It would be a strange husband who said, now look, I want you to sign here and I want you to become my wife, but I want you also to know you can do what you like, anytime you like, with anyone you want, anywhere you want. You look at the guy and say, I don't think that's a marriage. I don't know what it is, but I don't think it's a marriage. And you would be right. It's not a marriage. Let me tell you, young people, you commit your life to Jesus Christ, you just signed up for a

only life. You just signed up for a different life. You signed up for a radical change. There must be a change in your behavior. There must be a change that issues from the way you think. Previously, you thought about things in a certain way, and now you think differently. And the reason you think differently is because the Spirit of God has come to live within your life. And like the people there in Thessalonica, they turned from the lifeless idols to the worship of the living God. And their friends said, they no longer worship at those shrines. It's got something to do with Jesus. I haven't had time to ask them. Oh, you say, well, that's Thessalonica 2,000 years ago. This is Cleveland. Let me tell you something. Cleveland is full of idols. Contemporary Western culture is full of idols. People have come out of a week of worshiping idols, worshiping money, worshiping power, worshiping fame, work, sport, entertainment, food, alcohol, drugs, sex. There are at least half a dozen magazines dedicated to every idol that is in offer. Just go in Borders bookstore and drown yourself under the magazine racks. And if you look at them, they are the preoccupations of our culture. They are idols. Now, if Jesus Christ cannot break the bondage of those idols, then he is less than the person he claimed to be. But in the case of these Thessalonians, he broke the bondage for them. They were once always there, now they're over here. And people said, why is that? And they were unashamed. A radical shift had taken place on account of their discovery of the gospel and of the grace of God. Biblical standards of behavior are absolutely vital. And so it is that to suggest that Christianity is a private, internal experience which matters a little bit to us and may be interesting to others is to misunderstand the New Testament. These Thessalonians were committed to a life that is pleasing God, and that's why in chapter 4, Paul says, we instructed you how to live in order to please God. You see, they're no longer like the rest. Let's finally get to the verses that we're supposed to be studying. Verse 13 says, brothers, we don't want you to be ignorant about those who fall asleep or to grieve like the rest of men. Just look at that little phrase, like the rest of men. That is an obvious distinction, right? It's a distinction between the rest of men and them. Who are the rest of men? And were they once like the rest of men? Absolutely. That's the point. They were once like the rest of men. And the rest of men were without hope and without God in the world. That's what Paul says in Ephesians. He says you were formerly without hope and without God. Phillips paraphrases it in this way. You were without Christ. You were utter strangers to God's community. You had nothing to look forward to and no God to whom you could turn. That's a picture of the rest of men. The rest of men this morning in contemporary culture have got nothing to look forward to and no God to turn to. And that's why hopelessness so pervades our generation. That's why after all the anticipation and all the excitement of the 60s, that you've got to admit it's getting better and it didn't get better, we went into the 70s trying to fix what we broke in the 60s. We went in the 80s to try and fix the 70s, and now the children of the 90s have grown up with no basis of belief whatsoever, and they're checking out faster than we can ever stop them. Why? Because they have no God to whom they might turn, and they have nothing to look forward to. Do you realize that's the average teenage kid in America? No God to whom they may turn, and nothing to look forward to. And so they've got to fill their life with something. And that's why at the end of the week, on Friday, the radio stations, all the DJs are always hyping it up. Well, it's the weekend. Oh, we're looking forward to the weekend. You get them on Monday morning, tomorrow morning, tune in 5:30. Oh, well, I've just had my 15th cup of coffee, trying to get started. What a drag, man. Monday, don't worry. It's already 6:30. We've already been through an hour of it. We'll get it hyped up. And then they find little things to help you. You're driving in your car. There's nowhere to go, nothing to look forward to. And then it says, Channel 43, plays favorites. Is it? Oh, yeah, Channel 43, favorites. Is it? Hogan's Heroes, tonight at 9 o'clock. It says, I know nothing. It said, yeah, I like Hogan's Heroes. That gives me something to look forward to. Yeah, okay. So you make your calls, cold calls, hot calls, medium calls, and you say, you know what, I'll get some peanuts, and I'll sit down, I'll watch that stupid, dumb program, and then I'll check out, and then I'll have got rid of Monday. And then I'll give Tuesday a shot. You see, the great sense of utter emptiness and alienation, and I don't care what level you're living at,

I don't care whether you fly executive jets. I don't care whether you make $1.5 million every month. Let me tell you, the more I live and move and breathe in this wonderful country, it doesn't matter how many zeros are at the end of these guys' paychecks. They are without anything to look forward to and no God to whom they can turn. And it is the responsibility of the Christians so to behave our belief that they will be caused to say, excuse me, could you come into my office and close the door? Not so that they might fire you, but so that they might say, I noticed there's something different about you. I had a wonderful testimony just this week from one of the streets in Seoul, and I asked a young man, I said, and how did you come to faith in Jesus Christ? He said, we noticed that the couple across the road had gone weird on us. I said, what do you mean gone weird on you? He said, well, we used to do a lot of things as a family. We'd go over and do things in the backyard and everything else. And we had the father said they'd run a dirty jokes that could just knock your socks off. And suddenly this couple stopped laughing at the jokes. That was the first sign we had. Now, why did they stop laughing at the jokes? Because a change of belief brings a change in behavior. And he said, eventually, they remained so nice, such wonderful neighbors, that when we were having one of these backyard events, I asked one of the kids, what's the deal? And the boy told me that he had trusted in Jesus Christ as his Savior. And I said to him, why don't you tell me more about that? And he told me more about that, and I trusted in Christ. And my brother asked me, and I told my brother. And my mother did the same thing, and my father came last. And the whole family today has had a profound, personal, permanent change as a result of the inroads of discovering a radical new belief. In the context of the world in which Paul was writing, you see, the hopelessness was revealed in the most obvious of ways. The tombstones revealed emptiness. But down in the catacombs, in the dungeons where the Christians were being kept for hors d'oeuvres, for the lions, the story was different. So up on the high street, you had all these tombstones that basically said, we're without God and without hope in the world. And then you went down into the catacombs where the Christians had been imprisoned, ready for their imminent death. And you found scrawled on the walls, Jesus is coming back. Jesus is alive. We're looking forward to seeing Jesus. Our world today, with all of its technological progress, is unable to address the real software issues. Because the real software issue is the software issue of the human heart. And they're not a computer program that can answer the cries of the human heart. America might be online with itself, but it's out of line with God. And to those of us who've been put on line with Jesus Christ has been given the responsibility of going to those who are out of line with God and telling them about this same Jesus and that he's definitely coming back. Do you believe he's coming back? Lord Shaftesbury, one of the prime social movers in Great Britain in an earlier generation, said, I do not think that in the last 40 years I have lived one conscious hour that was not influenced by the thought of the return of Jesus Christ. One of the key politicians of the day. I haven't lived one conscious hour, he says, without the thought of the return of Jesus. It absolutely fired him. Soon and very soon, we're going to see the King. Soon the roll will be called up yonder. They'll call your name tomorrow in various contexts. Some of you go back to school. They'll get you in a room. They'll take one of those computer printouts. They're going to read the list. They're going to call your name and see if you answer. There's a day coming when God is going to read the list. He's going to call the names. If your name's there, fine. If not, you got a problem. See, I like to know the end of the story, don't you? I like to back my car into parking spaces. I don't like these signs, nose in only. I know what it's about. Seemingly, it's to speed up the progress of getting you in and consequently to slow up the process of getting you out. So as long as no one's looking, I always back in. Because I'm thinking about leaving when I'm arriving. Now, let me tell you something. If you haven't started thinking about leaving, checking out life, you're not in any position.

to face Monday. You got to get your exit planned so that you can enjoy your time at the game. You got your exit planned? So you got to know what the downside risk is in going into an investment, don't you? What's the worst possible scenario here? How much do I lose on this deal? I mean, what if it goes belly up? What happens to me? Let's find out what the eventuality is before we all chip in. You guys do that all the time. Well, have you done that with life? Do you know what the downside risk is of continuing to disbelieve in Jesus Christ? The Bible says it's eternity in hell. That's quite a downside risk. And yet some remain stubborn in our unbelief, unprepared to face the challenge. Now, all of that by way of introduction to the sermon which will follow next Sunday. Let me make some concluding statements to the longest introduction for a while. People are asking, where did I come from? Where am I heading? What will happen when I die? And how is this all going to end? They are. They may not be asking it just in that way, but they drive in their cars and they every so often say to themselves, when the sky comes really dark and it's 3 o'clock in the afternoon, you get one of these dreadful thunderstorms, some bright sparks bound to say, I think it's the end of the world. And everybody laughs, a kind of nervous laugh, hoping, of course, that it isn't, and wondering how it will be. Some have decided that history is circular, it's not linear, that like the Hindus, we're just coming around and around and around. If history is linear and has a point of beginning and a point of conclusion to which we're moving, as the Bible says it does, then we can look back to the beginning and we can look forward to the conclusion. And here it says that Jesus, who died, who was buried, who was raised to life, is coming again. Now, for some of you, I recognize that in speaking to your friends, until you deal with the issues of the death and the resurrection of Jesus, you're not going to be able to deal with his return. And that is why we labored so hard in 1 Corinthians 15 to provide material on the resurrection of Jesus Christ, because it is such a pivotal doctrine. Paul says, because we believe that Jesus died and rose again, and so we believe he's coming again. See, because anybody's got every right to say to us, well, how do you know it's just not a pipe dream? How do you know it's not just something you dreamt up? After all, life is tough and then you die, and so the Christians just made it up, pie in the sky when you die. And you need to have something to look forward to. You mentioned that earlier, and so you got this idea that Jesus is coming back again. Where do you dig that up from? That's a good question. What do you say to the person who says that? Well, that's just my belief. The person says, well, guess what? It's just not my belief. Someone says, well, it's my belief over here. So here's the question. Does belief make it so, or is truth the basis of belief? We were eating in a hamburger joint in Santa Barbara last week. The waitresses were an interesting group. Every so often they grab the ketchup bottles and use them as dummy microphones, and then they sang to the music that was playing in the background. In the course of engaging them in conversation, we asked one of the girls, where do you study? Presuming she studied. I mean, we felt sorry for her. We hope she wasn't simply spending the rest of her life grabbing ketchup bottles and singing, doing that kind of stuff. And she said that she was a student at the University of California in Santa Barbara. And I said, well, what are you studying? She said, well, I'm studying philosophy. I said, what do you want to be? She said, I actually want to be a professor of philosophy. I said, a professor of philosophy that pretends that ketchup bottles are microphones and sings in a hamburger joint. She says, yeah, I suppose, anything for a buck. So I said to her as she was coming back and forth, I said, hey, by the way, Samantha, what do you think of the idea of objective, absolute truth? She said, I think it's a crazy idea. She went back somewhere else. She came back again. I said, hey, Samantha, is there anyone on your faculty that would believe in objective, absolute truth? She thought for a while. She said, well, there's one guy who's really, really, really weird, way out. I think he might. She said, but nobody does. Now, so I said to her, I said,
Do you know that I'm seated in the heavenly places?

0: with Christ Jesus. No, I didn't. You know I didn't. I said to her, we got a lot of discussions to have. We got some major discussions here. And so we started at first principles, the whole idea of conscience, the whole idea of an innate awareness of morality. Where does it come from and everything? So that we might eventually get to the position, said, do you ever consider the thought that Jesus of Nazareth might be the person he claimed to be? That starting point. No, I never. Why would I ever? How would I ever go about considering that? Well, the Gospel of John would be a help to you because John said these things were written that you might believe and that by believing you might have life in his name. And we're going to have to talk about the fact that Jesus of Nazareth died. And he died for an express purpose. He died on the basis of sin. And that means you and me, therefore we got a problem. And that he was risen from the dead, and that's a complete mind blower, and that'll take time. And here's the real piece de resistance. He's coming back again, personally, visibly, bodily. It's going to be dramatic. It's going to be decisive. It's going to be like lightning across the sky. Can't you just see her picking up the ketchup bottle saying, excuse me, there's a whole lot of shaking going on. Because the fact of the matter is that the culture into which you and I are returning tomorrow morning, and understand this clearly, you can talk to them and they might listen, but nothing will make a greater impact than when your business buddies, your college roommates, your high school friends, your bridge playing partners see that you have turned from idols to serve the living God. True belief issues in transformed behavior. New life, new lifestyle. Let's pause just in a moment of prayer. I could probably call that the sermon that might have been. And I recognize that it's not where we thought we would go, but it is where we've been. For those of us who profess to be changed, but whose behavior is less than it might be, we know, Lord, that you are speaking to us concerning that. And as we think of this afternoon and the opportunities of telling others, we pray that the thought of the soon return of Jesus Christ may produce within us a desire to live a holy life and a genuine desire to see our friends and our neighbors become committed followers of Jesus Christ. Lift our gaze to the time when Christ will come and take us home. For Jesus' sake, we ask it. Amen.
1: 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As we are learning, becoming a Christian will change the way we think about everything, including the world around us, all of creation. The book we are recommending today will encourage you to slow down, spend more time in nature, and form a deeper relationship with the Creator. The book is called The Language of Rivers and Stars, How Nature Speaks of the Glories of God. This book reflects on the beauty and power that is displayed in nature and the cosmos, how it reveals the creativity, the intelligence, the awesomeness of the Creator. The author uses the days of creation, as described in Genesis, as a framework to invite you to discover, interpret, and respond to the voice of God in all his many varied wonders. Reading this opens your senses to your surroundings and makes you more aware of how God speaks to you through his creation, even in the desolate places. 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Here's what Alistair said about the book. He said, "This is unlike any book I've ever read. 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

0: 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I'm Bob Lapine. Thanks for listening this week. Hope you have a great weekend and are able to worship with your local church. Next week, we'll consider the return of Christ. How will we know when it's really Him and not just a charlatan? Study along with us as we explore the clear answers given in Scripture. The Bible teaching of Alistair Begg is furnished by Truth for Life, where the learning is for living.
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0: God gives his people material wealth for the sake of the world's worship. He blesses his church with riches for the sake of reaching the nations. He gives bountiful wheat harvest for the sake of the bountiful world harvest. He gives us more money than we need so that we can meet the world's greatest need, the need to know God through Jesus.
1: 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Stay tuned for that message. But first, we're joined once again by Dr. Winfred Neely as we talk about the term agape love and how we are called to love others as Christ has loved us. The many voices are coming together for that one message. I'm your host, Adam Miller. You're listening to Songtime Radio. Every year growing up, my dad, who was a pastor, used to set aside one Sunday a year to talk about the subject of love. It was a priority in my dad's preaching, and I have vivid memories of it. Obviously, for those of you who may not be familiar with what we're talking about this week, we've been discussing the word agape love, because in the Greek, there were multiple different words and different meanings for love, where we in English only have one word and one meaning. And so understanding the nuance of agape love, this is the love that God has for us, often called unconditional love, it shows and demonstrates the love that God has for you and for me, but also the love that we are called to have for one another. Our guest this week has been Dr. Winfred Neely. He wrote a book called A Love to Live By, Rediscovering Agape Love in Scripture. And in this text, he talks about why it is so important for us to love others as we have been loved. I call that the gospel rule. But Winfred, tell us a little bit about how we can actually do this, implementing this level of love in a world that's really hostile towards our faith.
2: Well, I think we need to have some prayer meetings. I think we need to mobilize across ethnic lines, and let's come together and repent of our lack of love for one another. Let's repent. Let's say, let's make this commitment. We're going to listen to one another and love, no matter, even if the conversations become hard. Love will listen. Love will seek to understand. That's just one component. I got a whole section in there in the last chapter of the book, what I call the final appeal, with several steps that the church can take in order to promote a revival and renewal of agape love in the church. I think this is where it begins. And it begins also in my home, with my wife, with my children, with the men and women in my immediate sphere of influence, that I'm going to be committed to agape love. And also, it's important for the church to remember that the Lord Jesus is just not calling pastors to this. The Lord Jesus is not just calling elders to this. The Lord Jesus is just not calling ministry persons to this. The Lord Jesus is calling the entire church to the practice of agape love. Think for a moment, just think for a moment. What would happen in our world today if the Church of Jesus Christ, and I mean the regenerate church, men and women born again of the Spirit of God, decided today, by the grace of God, everything that we do, we're going to do in love. Now, that doesn't mean that we approve of everything, that we live in a broken and sinful world. So obviously there are some things that we cannot approve, but we will look at and respond in love. Can you imagine, Adam, what would happen if the church did that today? We would literally have a spiritual revolution on our hands. And there's no telling what

0: What would God do to his people if we just made this fundamental commitment? It's central to everything. And I think this is one of the reasons why we have not focused that much on it, because the powers of darkness are aware that if the church gets this one right, they will have a big problem. I mean, they've already lost. It's not that there's victory for them. They've already lost. But they want to bring as many people to hell with them as they possibly can. And when we're putting love into practice, we're getting in the way. We are literally getting in the way, hallelujah, of that diabolical agenda.
1: Mm. I think it's so important. One of the components of Christ's love is incarnate. He came. He was present. He was here. And so much we can't say, you know, I love my neighbor. I love them. But we need to be salt. I mean, we're called to be salt. That means we have to touch them. You know, you can't just be salt in the salt shaker, right? As Becky Pippert said, right? We have to be in the world. We have to be there, and we have to demonstrate that love. For our listeners who are saying, I love my neighbor. I love, you know, the other churches. I love them. But what can they actually do to demonstrate that love more than just, you know, feel it in their own little corner?
0: Well, I think, as far as our churches are concerned, we can love our pastors. You know, Paul says, hold them in high esteem and love. So that's one point. Do you love your pastors? Or are you constantly criticizing them and berating them and undercutting them? That may be one of the reasons why there's a lot of pastoral turnover. Because it's just, you know, some pastors get in there and they realize, my goodness, they are not being loved by the congregation. That's just one aspect of it. What about the larger conversations that are going on in culture? Do I take to social media and start lamb blasting people because of their sins? Now, granted, sin has to be dealt with, but I want to suggest that cancel culture is not the way that the church should respond. How does love respond to the failures of others? And so these are some of the practical ways that I think, and our world is too divided. We're living in a world that's deeply, deeply divided, and it's growing deeper as we speak. And it is in this context where the church can say that in the midst of a world that's hostile to God, we're going to love one another fervently. And this is the idea in 1 Peter, where the church is actually suffering. Love is the practice of love is the vehicle through which the church actually thrives in hard circumstances. And so in a context where we see Western culture in some respects coming down, crumbling, this is the time for the church to say, we're going to love one another, and we're going to love one another, support one another, fishing in agape love, and demonstrate the oneness of the kingdom of God in our deeply divided world.
1: Mm. For anyone who's listening, I can say that my love language is coffee and prime rib sandwiches, and I drink my coffee black, so it's very easy. but with our... Well, I think what you're trying to say here is we have to actually go the extra mile. We have to do the thing to show the love. You talk about speaking the love of the other person, demonstrating it, not just letting them, not assuming it. I think that's the thing we often do. We assume that we love, and we assume that other people know that we love them. But there needs to be action put behind it. That's what your book is. To live by this requires us to act.
0: It does. It requires us to act. And by the grace of God, we can act through the power of the Spirit. It's as real for us to act. And so when we start acting in love, we are right in line with the agenda of the triune God himself. And he will give us all of the grace and help and strength and wisdom that we need to exercise agape love.
1: We've been talking with Dr. Winfred Neely. His book is called A Love to Live By, Rediscovering Agape Love in Scripture. This is the love of God towards us, but it's also the love that we have been called to exercise. Having experienced God's love, we are called now to be a vessel horizontally with those around us.

0: information about Dr. Winfred Neely and his book, A Love to Live By, give us a call. It's 508-362-7070. You can also head over to our website at songtime.com or look us up on social media. Well, today as we are wrapping up our study in Psalm 67, and I'm sorry for all of the parents who are driving their kids around and hearing me say 67 and their kids are going 6-7 in the car. I'm sorry. It's a cultural zeitgeist we can't get past. But in Psalm 67, we have this amazing message of the gospel for the nations. It is a missionary psalm, but it is a reminder to us of our Great Commission to go into all of the world and make disciples. Here's the question: what would it take for us to actually go and do what God has commanded us to do, to go and reach all nations for the kingdom of God? Here in our conclusion of the study is Dr. John Piper with a closer look at Psalm, wait for it, 67.
1: Now, that leaves one last point, a very fine point that I think in his inspiration God knew would be exactly right for this moment when he inspired this psalm. This psalm, as we saw, begins with the link between being blessed and being a blessing. And that's what Israel's destiny was. And now the church is to be blessed, that it may be a blessing to the nations. I think probably everybody can see that pretty plainly. But what is not usually pointed out is this. The psalm begins and ends that way. And in the ending part, the blessing to the people of God is material, not spiritual. Verse 6, the earth has yielded its increase. In other words, this is a harvest psalm. A big harvest just came in, and he's thrilled. The earth has yielded its increase. God, our God, shall bless us. God shall bless us. Let all the ends of the earth fear him. Now, there's a point to this, and it's for us. The immediate blessing in this psalm is food. It's material. It sustains physical life. The earth has yielded its increase. America could feed the whole world with what grows in Nebraska and Kansas and Minnesota and Iowa. We are a unbelievably blessed people. The amazing thing in the psalm is that between the beginning blessing, verse 1 and 2, when they're connected, be blessed to be a blessing, and the closing blessing, the entire focus is not on material things. It's all about knowing this great, gracious, merciful, powerful, sovereign, just God. The pervasive concern is know him, praise him, enjoy him, fear him for who he is in all of his moral and physical ways. Which means this, at least. God gives his people material wealth for the sake of the world's worship. We're almost finished. This is my last point because I think it's probably the point the Lord wants you to hear. Goers and senders. God gives his people material wealth for the sake of the world's worship. He blesses his church with riches for the sake of reaching the nations. He gives bountiful wheat harvest for the sake of the bountiful world harvest. He gives us more money than we need so that we can meet the world's greatest need, the need to know God through Jesus. That's the sharpest point in the psalm. We are blessed to be a blessing. And of course we are spiritually blessed. We wouldn't even care about the nations. You wouldn't even be here if there weren't some measure of spiritual blessing in your life. But something more is being focused on in this psalm, and it's especially for the American church, or let's just say the Western church. I have blessed you more than your wildest dreams or anybody's in history. I have blessed you. It's not a curse to be blessed like this, but it can become one if it's not used the way he said. I have designed, God says, not that you lose and they gain. I have designed for you to go and you to give and both to gain. I love you. And I love the nations. I mean to double your blessing in making you a blessing. It is more blessed to give than to receive. I created you that way. I created the human soul to maximize its joy in giving. I made you that way so that this system works, so that you don't lose when they gain. When I say, let the nations

Nations be glad. I mean, let the nations be glad in your doubled gladness because of their gladness. I don't mean that you lose gladness as more gladness goes out from you at whatever cost to the nations. I didn't make the human heart that way. It is more blessed to give than to receive. When I bless you that you may be a blessing, I bless you that your joy may be full. And that includes your money, your food, your houses. I gave it to you. I gave it to you. It's not a curse. Just may become one if you don't give. If you don't live this way, if your whole mindset is let the thief no longer steal, but let him labor working with his hands that he may have to give to him who is in need. It's the way we're set up because he loves this former thief and he wants him to be maximally happy. So he doesn't say, let the thief no longer steal that he may have bigger, fatter bank accounts and bigger, fatter retirement plans and bigger, fatter everything. And he dies. He's miserable. He's absolutely miserable. No correlation between having and happiness. There is between giving and happiness. It is more blessed to give than to receive. So the point here is, I'm not against you when I deliver this message to you. I'm for you. I'm for your joy. I'm for your gladness when I say, I have blessed you that you may be a blessing. And when I point out to you, it really is material. America is wealthy for a reason, and Psalm 67 is the reason. So I plead with you, don't turn your blessing into a curse. Don't put your wealth in a bag with holes. I have blessed you. That is why you are rich. That my way may be known on the earth, my saving power among all nations. Let the peoples praise you, O God. Let all the peoples praise you. Let the nations be glad and sing for joy. For that you have been blessed. That is your mission, and that is your joy.

As we wrap up our study here in Psalm 67, I think it's really important for us to ask this question. What is it that is preventing us from fulfilling the Great Commission? 2,000 years ago, the first century church was trying to reach the uttermost parts of the earth. They were trying as hard as they could to get to the furthest corners of the world that they knew. And they were passionate and they were committed and they were devoted to do that, even to the place of being martyred for the cause of the gospel. Today, we have enough Christians, enough money, enough resources and ability to travel. I mean, can you imagine the Apostle Paul versus what he had to travel in versus today? He either walked everywhere or he was on ships. Often those ships were caught in storms. We could literally fly anywhere in the world today and be there within 24 hours, even to some of the most remote parts of the world. What is it that is therefore preventing us from going and making disciples, to proclaiming the gospel? We have all authority. All authority has been given to us by Christ himself to go into all the worlds, to all of the nations, and preach the gospel. What is it then that's holding us back? We need to really reevaluate ourselves. Are we truly committed to the call that God has placed on our lives? Are we committed to go? Are we committed to support those who go? And are we committed to hold them in our prayers as they serve the world for the kingdom of God? I want to invite you to think and consider how we can partner together for the sake of the kingdom of God, supporting ministries like Songtime to reach what is really a mission field here in New England, but also to reach the ends of the earth, to go and make the gospel known amongst all names, all people, all tribes, all tongues, all communities around the world, so that we will see, as we are salt and light to those in darkness, that they will see our good works and join with us in giving glory to our Father in heaven. If we've been able to encourage you today and this week, I hope that you will be an encouragement to us. Remember that Songtime is a ministry. 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On behalf of everyone here at Songtime, we want to thank you for listening. From Cape Cod, I'm Adam Miller with our theme verse, Psalm 62, verse 8. Trust in him at all times, O people. 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

0: A Chinese philosopher who lived three centuries before the time of Christ made a wise observation about great men. He said, "The great man is he who has not lost the heart of a child." 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
5: NBC News Radio, I'm Michael Kastner. Today marks 6 months since the war with Iran began. The U.S. and Israel launched strikes on the Islamic Republic February 28th, starting a deadly conflict that also created a global economic shock with maritime oil traffic throttled in the Strait of Hormuz. While President Trump initially predicted that the war would be over quickly, hostilities continue. President Trump says the U.S. is sending aid to Nepal following deadly flash flooding that has claimed hundreds of lives, with many more missing.
6: We've called Nepal and we've offered any help that they need. You know, we have a very good relationship with Nepal. And that was a brutal, that was mud and water as a mixture. Nobody's ever seen anything quite like that.
5: Trump spoke in the Oval Office yesterday. The State Department says at least 90 Americans are among the 1,000 or more people who are still missing. It's working with local authorities in Nepal to locate U.S. citizens. The flood happened Wednesday when the collapse of a glacier sent a deadly wall of water through a mountain valley. The Pentagon says it used lasers to shoot down drones operated by drug cartels. More from Rory O'Neill.
7: U.S. Northern Command confirms three unmanned aircraft systems were shot down at the southern border late Tuesday and early Wednesday using a multi-purpose high-energy laser system. NORTHCOM determined the drones to be hostile because they were, quote, in support of activities posing a physical threat to U.S. military personnel. The commander of the Southern Borders Joint Task Force said the U.S., quote, will not tolerate hostile surveillance.
5: A campaign to rename Nashville International Airport after Dolly Parton is taking to the skies over Music City. A plane carrying a banner promoting the petition was flying over downtown Nashville Thursday, including over the state capitol. Michael Kastner, NBC News Radio.
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11: You know, it can be really refreshing to talk to somebody who skips all the small talk, gets straight to the point, and tells the truth. Well, Dr. Evans says that describes the Apostle James perfectly. Let's join him as he begins the first message in a series that gives us practical insights from the book of James.
9: When you are going on a trip, it's good to read a map so that you can get the most out of your journey, to know where you're going and how you're getting there and what sights you're going to see. Helps save time and helps you to maximize the trip. James chapter 1, verse 1 gives us our map. And that's as far as we will get today, chapter 1, verse 1. As James introduces us to himself and to what he is about in those few words that orients us to the rest of the trip, we're going to discover today the person of James, the priority of James, the people of James, and the point of James. James here is the half-brother of Jesus Christ. There are four men called James in the New Testament. We know from chapter 1, verse 6, where he talks about the sea-driven surf

3, verse 4, that this James lived by the sea. We know that he lived in a land full of figs and oil and wine. So chapter 3, verse 12 tells us that he lived in a context of salt and bitter springs. According to chapter 3, verse 11 and 12, and the hot wind he was constantly faced with. As the text shows us, this was the environment of his life. Putting all that together with the fact that some of the other James we know have already died or functioned in obscurity, the James of whom we speak today is the half-brother of Jesus Christ. James got to see the brother he saw a few days earlier nailed to a cross, risen from the dead. And nothing will turn a man around like seeing the risen Christ. The thing that set Christ apart in the mind of James was the resurrection. And the thing that makes Christianity unique from every other religion in the world, the thing that will turn a man inside out, is him being confronted with the risen Christ. That's what captured the mind of James. The book of James is made up of 108 verses. But what's more important for you to know is that 54 of them are imperatives. An imperative is a command. James is not big on suggestions. You will discover as we go through this book, he really doesn't want to know what you think. And please forgive me as I go through this series, as I try to incarnate myself in James. Since he's not going to make suggestions, neither will I. Since he's not going to ask for anyone's opinion, neither will I. James is a commanding figure who does not want to hear your excuses. He wants to deal with function, not theory. He wants to know more about your walk and less about your talk. He's concerned about your demonstration, not your declaration. And he wants to be able to observe your commitment and not merely meander around your conversation. James is concerned today that we have too much milquetoast Christianity. James is concerned that the church has become a playpen for babies rather than a workshop for adults. He preaches with fire, with illustrations and analogies. Folks, there are enough needles in this haystack to prick the conscience of every dull, defeated, and degenerated Christian. James starts off by saying, "Hello, I'm James. Jesus is Lord. Let's get busy." That's the mindset of James. He wants to get at it quick. That is the personality of this man who writes this biting letter to us today. The priority of James. James, a bondservant of God and of the Lord Jesus Christ. That's odd. Why wouldn't he say James, half-brother of Jesus? Why wouldn't he do some one-upmanship? You folks listen to me because I'm Jesus' blood brother. He doesn't say that. He says, James, slave of Jesus Christ. You see, James had come to understand at his conversion and beyond that Jesus was not just his half-brother. He was his Lord. James is going to say, Jesus must be Lord. James is going to say, if Jesus is Lord, stop whining about your circumstances and get on top of them. If Jesus Christ is Lord, there is nothing you face that's bigger than you, because in order for it to be bigger than you, it's got to be bigger than him. Since it's not bigger than him and you have him, it's not bigger than you. He's going to say that you can do all things through Christ who strengthens you, but Jesus is Lord. Some of us want to say, well, I'm waiting for God to help me. Huh? James is going to say, God is waiting for you to start moving so he can't help you. Many of us want to be still targets and say, Lord, take me to victory. The Lord Jesus Christ is saying, walk in victory and you watch me take you there. Some of us are saying, well, I guess God's not ready yet. James is saying, no, you're not ready yet. God is there in the lordship of Jesus.

0: Jesus Christ to give you victory over that failed marriage, give you victory over those failed passions, give you victory over those failed addictions, give you victory over those failed depressions. He is there through his many mechanisms to give you victory. And that's why the Bible says, walk in the Spirit, Galatians 5:16. If the Spirit doesn't walk, you walk. The Spirit takes you as you walk. The Holy Spirit will be your moving sidewalk underneath, and you'll pass people by who are walking on their own. Many of us are trying to do it on our own. Well, the Holy Ghost provides under the Lordship of Christ the moving sidewalk for spiritual victory. Thirdly, the people of James. Verse 1 says that he is writing to those who have been scattered, to the 12 tribes who are dispersed. This refers to Jewish Christians who through persecution, told to us in Acts chapter 8, verse 1, have been scattered all about beyond Palestine. They were now scattered everywhere because persecution broke out in Jerusalem. So they were going every which way. And so they kind of lost their way. And even though persecution had now ended, according to Acts 9:31, things had settled down, all kind of internal strife had arisen that was causing great pain in the lives of these believers. We know he's writing to believers because he calls them in verse 16, my beloved brethren. Again in verse 19, my beloved brethren. In fact, he says in verse 18, the Lord brought us forth by the word of truth. We're saved. They were saved believers. Now, what does this tell us? First of all, he's going to talk about trials. Anybody in here going through a trial? He's going to open up in verse 2 and say, guess what? Consider it all joy. Clap your hands and shout. Because you're in the opportunity to look at life differently. So if you're here for a trial and you're in a trial, James has something for you. I wonder if there's anybody in here today who's stuck in a sin. You got a sin you can't get rid of. You got a sin you can't shake. James says, I got something for you. Because James is going to say in verse 13, let no one say when he is tempted, I am tempted by God. He's going to say, don't get trials mixed up with temptation. Don't get the two mixed up. Don't get these things mixed up, because God doesn't tempt people to sin. You sin because you want to sin, not because God makes you sin. Don't blame God for your sin if you want to get out of your sin. So if there are any sinners in the house who got sins they can't shape, guess what? James has something for you. Well, let's say you're not in a trial, nor are you in a temptation, but I believe there's somebody here with financial difficulties. Somebody here who can't pay their bills on time. Somebody here in debt they can't get out of. Guess what? James has something for you. James says, verse 9, but let the brother of humble circumstance glory in his high position. Let the folk who don't have a lot of money recognize their position, because when they recognize without money that they have more than money can buy, now God may be free to give you some money. See, James is going to talk about that and deal with that through the book of James. He's not only going to talk about that, but I wonder if there's somebody here who can't control their temper. They're angry, angry at what your mama did, angry at what your daddy did, angry at what your boss is doing. And you're just an angry person. James has a word for the angry here today, because James is going to say when we get to it in verse 20, for the anger of man does not achieve the righteousness of God. You getting mad don't hurt anybody but you. And God is going to say to you, if you think your anger is going to make God do what God has no intent on doing, all you're going to wind up getting from him is more to be angry about. So if anybody is dealing with anger, guess what? James has something for you.
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3: Anybody in here going through a trial? Guess what? Consider it all joy. So if you're here for a trial and you're in a trial, James has something for you. But maybe you don't have a problem with trials, temptations, finances, or anger. But maybe your problem is racism, classism, or culturalism. Chapter 2, verse 1, my brethren, do not hold the faith of our glorious Lord Jesus Christ with an attitude of personal favoritism. If a man comes into your assembly with a gold ring, dressed in fine clothes, and there comes a poor man in dirty linen, and you pay a special attention to the rich man, you are evil. And James is going to say, I got something to talk to you about. And I don't want to hear what your mama raised you to believe. I want to hear what the Lord Jesus Christ has to say. He's got something for you if you're facing that. But not only that, somebody here today is selfish. Selfish. You think only about yourself. Only what you want. Only what you want to do. He's going to say something about selfishness and the spirit that only wants what I want for me, he says, verse 15 of chapter 2, if a brother or sister is without clothing and in need of daily food, and one of you says, go in peace, be warmed and filled, but yet you do not give him what is necessary for the body, what use is that? What use is saying, I hope you get to eat, and you got food in your refrigerator, and you're only concerned about you? And these selfish people need to hear from James this week. He has a word for you. Some people here are dealing with jealousy. You wish you were the pastor. Hello. Hello. He says in chapter 3, verse 1, let not many of you be teachers, my brethren, knowing that you shall fall under the stricter judgment. Say, you want the job, you got to pay the penalty. He says, and so they were arguing, one wanting one position, and one wanting another position, and one thinking they should sing the solo, and one thinking that they should be the choir director, another one they want to be the choir director, and there was mass confusion. He had to say, get yourself in order. But maybe you're not dealing with one of those problems. Maybe your problem is much more than that. You can't control your tongue. You don't know how to talk. You say the first thing that comes out of your mouth. James says, I want to talk to you and the flap in your mouth. He says, verse 2 of chapter 3, for we all stumble in many ways. Nobody's perfect. But if anyone does not stumble in what he says, he is a perfect man, able to bridle the whole body as well. Controlling the tongue, he says, is a key issue in Christianity for those who want to be serious about it. But maybe that's not your problem. Maybe your problem is you're just a secular Christian. Verse 15 of chapter 3. This wisdom is not that which comes down from above, but is earthly, natural, and demonic. Oh, I got some folk in here saying, well, I'm a natural man. I'm a natural woman. Well, you're evil from hell. Don't get mad at me. Read the verse. He says, if you're a natural man, if you're a natural woman, if you do the secular way, he says, that's not natural. That's demonic. He says, and it is straight from the pit, secularism, he says, that leaves God out and uses human wisdom as demonic. Some of us are in conflicts. We fight everybody all the time. What is the source, chapter 4, verse 1, of your quarrels and conflicts among you? Is it not the source of your pleasures that wage war in your members? They were fighting one another, church fights, church splits, everybody arguing with one another, couldn't have peace. Some had a problem of pride. Chapter 4, 16. He says, you boast in your arrogance, and all such boasting is evil. Brag about this is my money, and this is my house, and this is my business, and these are my clothes, and this is my... He says, your life is like a vapor. And if you don't act right, you may vaporize up out.

of here sooner than you think. He says, your life is short. And he says, you better stop thinking that it is yours, because one day you will leave it or it will leave you. So if we got some people who are successful and think you somebody, James says, think again. Some are materialists. Verse 5, chapter 5, verse 1. Come now, you rich, weep and howl for the miseries which are coming upon you. Okay? You done made all that money without me? Well, I'm going to show you how miserable poverty can look like when I take away the things that matters most. The misery that God is going to bring to you. And when God brings it, you can't buy your way out of it. And MasterCard, Visa, nor American Express can bail you out. Not when God brings you misery. James has a word for materialism. Then he has a word for the impatient. Chapter 5, verse 8 and 9. You too be patient, strengthen your heart, for the coming of the Lord is at hand. Do not complain, brethren, against one another, that ye yourselves may not be judged. If you are complaining, you are becoming as wrong as the person that you are complaining against. Then the Lord's solution to you may be delayed for you, because you are a complainer and not a prayer. He's going to say some are sick. If anybody in here is dealing with physical illnesses, he's going to have something for you too. Because he's going to say that even in sickness, chapter 5, verse 14, is anyone sick? Let him call for the elders of the church. He's going to tell you what to do with disease, because James is a bottom line kind of guy. Some were dealing with prayerlessness, so he has to tell them that prayer is powerful. And then some were teetering with apostasy, leaving the faith. He says to them, verse 19, my brethren, if anyone strays from the truth. I think there's something in here for James, for just about everybody, huh? So these 12 tribes, this Israel that is applied to the church, are the people that he's speaking to. My beloved brethren, I have something to share with you in this letter. Finally, his point is simple. Spiritual maturity in the faith. The word he uses in the book is that you might be perfect. That doesn't mean without any error, it means grown up. Some of us think growing old equals growing up. Some of us been Christians for 25 years and we still in a spiritual nursery. Some of us been Christians for a long time and we don't handle problems any better today than if that same problem happened 25 years ago. You know why? Because we're still baby Christians. And the worst thing in the world is to have grown-up problems and not be a grown-up. The reason why some of us want to walk away is because we haven't grown up. The reason why some of us want to throw in the towel is because we haven't grown up. The reason why some of us can't get rid of certain sins is because we haven't grown up. The reason why some of us collapse under pressure is because we haven't grown up. When you grow up, you can handle more than a baby. But if you can't handle it anymore now, then you can handle 10 years ago when you came to Jesus Christ, it's a grow-up problem, because the trials will never cease. You gotta grow up, he says. The issue is spiritual maturity. So let me show you the key verse as we wind down. Here's the key verse. The verse for the book, chapter 1, verse 19. This you know, my beloved brethren. Here's the key. One, be swift to hear. What does that mean? I'll sum it now. Listen to God's word, either directly or through others, but run first to what God has to say about a matter. That's what it means to be swift to hear. Go first to what God has to say about a subject. Two, be slow to speak. Now we get that backwards. We're fast to talk and slow to hear. He says, be slow to speak. You can't learn while talking. God gave you two ears and one mouth for a reason. Okay? Don't pour out your thoughts too fast. Or to put it another way, when you're facing one of these things that I've just gone over, don't say, well, stop, shut up, don't say anything. Be like Job, he covered his mouth. Said he covered his mouth and he would not speak, because as long as he was trying to talk to understand what God was doing, he couldn't make sense or head nor tail of it. But when he says, I will be silent and say no more, the Bible says, and the whirlwind whipped up and God showed up, because we talking too much and listening too little.

0: You run to God first. You keep quiet until you find out what he has to say. And then you talk about what he thinks and not what you think. And then thirdly, be slow to wrath. That is, do not have an inappropriate reaction to difficult times. Because if you react inappropriately, you will work against God than working for him. And the reason why many of us are in trials we can't get out of is because we're working against the God who wants to help us, but he can't help us because we're using human wisdom and not divine means.
1: 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In the time we have remaining, I want to mention that today's lesson is the first in Tony's series called James, Time to Grow Up. 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

0: You afraid? Me too. Ralph Waldo Emerson, the philosopher and poet, said, when a resolute young fellow steps up to the great bully, takes him by the beard, he is often surprised to find the beard comes off in his hand and that it was only tied on to scare away the timid. It's good to face one's fears because fear knocks at the door, and when faith answers, nobody's there. Well, that's not totally true in dealing with fear, but it helps. One is often surprised, as it were, to find pieces of beard in one's hand. Then there's his love. Scripture says perfect love casts out fear. I'm Steve Brown. You think about that. Share what you just heard with a friend. Go to youthinkaboutthat.com.
1: Hi, I'm John Erickson Tata. I have a beautiful pair of gold earrings that a friend gave me. One time, the left earring fell off my ear. When I looked for it, I accidentally rolled my wheelchair over it. I had completely mangled the precious earring. My husband and I took it to the jeweler to see if he could fix it. In front of the jeweler, I put the mangled earring on the left and the good one on the right. And I said, "Sir, can you make this damaged earring look like the good one?" He studied it and said, "Honey, I can't do that, but I can make the good one look like the mangled one." He then took his rubber mallet and began bang, bang, hammering the good earring. And now I have a perfectly matched pair. And I think with all the mangled crinkles, these earrings look better. It's a lesson for life. Let the master jeweler handle the mallet in your life. It may hurt, but something far more beautiful and better will come of it.
2: 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Hear me, my nation. My justice will become a light to the nations. My righteousness is on the way, and my arm will bring justice to the nations. The islands will look to me and wait in hope for my arm. Lift up your eyes to the heavens. Look at the earth beneath. The heavens will vanish like smoke. The earth will wear out like a garment, and its inhabitants die like flies. But my salvation will last forever. My righteousness will never fail. Isaiah 51, 4 through 6.
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5: The Bible records narrative after narrative after narrative that makes assertions about what people actually see or observe. That is, the resurrection of Jesus is not presented to us in the New Testament as a construction of fiction or as a theoretical abstract possibility, but the claim of the biblical writers is that there were an abundance of eyewitnesses who testified to seeing Jesus die, and 3 days later, seeing him come back from the grave. So that much of the testimony of the scriptures rests upon empirical observation.
6: So much of our perception of the world comes from our senses, from our ability to perceive the physical world around us, to see and smell and taste and touch. And this is an important foundation for our understanding of truth. But how can we know that our perceptions of reality are reliable? Hello and welcome to the Friday edition of Renewing Your Mind. Thanks for being with us. Today we're wrapping up our study of Dr. R.C. Sproul's Think Like a Christian, a study of the mind and of thought in Christian life. Yesterday, Dr. Sproul unpacked for us René Descartes' famous, "I think, therefore I am." But historically, there's been another approach to our pursuit of knowledge. Before we address that, we'd like to remind you that there are more messages in this series than we've been able to cover this week. And if you stick around to the end of today's episode, we'll tell you how to receive a lifetime of digital access to the entire 12-part series, along with another special resource. Until then, here's Dr. Sproul on the two ways of knowing.
5: As we continue now with our study of how the mind is to be engaged in the Christian life, we recall that we've looked briefly at

The rigorous doubt process that was embarked upon by the French philosopher René Descartes in the 17th century, and we talked about how Descartes, after this doubt process, came to his fundamental axiom, I think, therefore I am. And we tried to see that the reason for this whole process was that Descartes was searching for certainty. He wanted to find some basis whereby he could know something for sure. And a lot of what he was wrestling with was the question of the degree of certainty that is reached by fundamentally two different avenues of investigative pursuit. There is, on the one hand, what we call the deductive approach, or the formal approach to truth, and then there is the inductive approach, or what we would call the material approach, or as sometimes more technically called in philosophy, the empirical approach. Again, that word, which may not be familiar to everyone, empirical, has to do with that way in which we seek knowledge by the senses, by sight or by hearing or smelling, tasting, touching, the five senses. Now, historically, the scientific method that we speak of, in which we teach our children in even as early as elementary school, is a method that has two legs on this particular stand, the deductive and the inductive, or what we might call the formal and material, or the rational and the empirical. Now, sometimes we have a tendency to think that the whole scientific enterprise is based purely on sense perception, or on the knowledge that we gain through the senses, because the keen scientist is very much concerned about gathering data, studying behavioral patterns of various things in laboratories and so on, testing his theories with different experiments in order to validate or verify his theories empirically, that is, on the basis of observable or measurable data or evidence. Now, that is the inductive side of the scientific method. Now, what we mean by induction is that the process of induction moves from the particular to the universal, or from data bits, if you will, to laws. Now, in a very simple way, we do it this way. We observe and record our observations, particular incidents or examples of something. We may, for example, look at squirrels, and we may look at 10 squirrels and see that all 10 of them have bushy tails. Then we may expand our studies to 100 squirrels, and we see that all 100 of them have bushy tails. And we may expand to 1,000 or to a universe of 100,000 squirrels, and voila, we find 100,000 bushy tails. Well, pretty soon we begin to get enough data to make the assumption that bushy tailness is an integral part of squirrelness, so that then we'll make a law that all squirrels have bushy tails. But of course, we have a couple of problems with that. First problem we run into is the squirrel that got run over by a lawnmower and lost his bushy tail, or one that goes through some kind of genetic deficiency and is born without a bushy tail. But beyond those anomalies, as we call them, we also have the other problem of finite investigation. No person has ever had the opportunity to study every squirrel that is or has ever been. And so we can never have an exhaustive, comprehensive knowledge.

knowledge of all squirrels. Yet, science doesn't wait until we can examine every conceivable particular before we universalize. And this is what happens in the study of statistics and the taking of polls, where now all the drama of election night waiting for the returns to come in that I can remember from when I was a boy, where you'd stay up half the night listening to the radio as the results would be pouring in from the differing precincts, and you're wondering whether Truman was going to win the presidential election or Dewey. And you remember that incident, those of you that are old enough to remember that when the newspapers went to bed, that it was clear to them on the basis of their projections that Dewey was going to win, and I forget which major paper it was, had banner headlines for the morning edition. Was it the Chicago paper? I thought it was the Chicago paper, declaring that Dewey wins. Well, Dewey didn't win. Truman won, and the Chicago paper had egg on its face as well as on its headlines the following morning. Nowadays, when we watch these things, the sophistication of computer analysis of a very small percentage of reports that have come in after 1% or 2% of the vote has been tallied, now they're projecting the victor. And that is not done willy-nilly. That is done with the application of basic principles of statistical analysis and so on. And that kind of sophistication is what we've grown to expect from the scientific community. Well, that's all a process of induction. Now, the benefit of induction to science is that it puts a brake on wild speculation or theorizing, where somebody can say, well, I believe personally in the existence of poltergeists and or little men made out of green cheese who live on the other side of the moon. And we'll say, well, what evidence do you have for your poltergeist? Say, well, I saw one. Well, then we find 15 other people say that they had experience with poltergeists. So you put a team of scientists, you study it, and you find out that the evidence begins to evaporate until then the person says, well, my poltergeists have a peculiar quality to them. They're allergic to scientists and to all kind of scientific equipment. So they always disappear at the first sight of an incoming scientist. Well, that kind of begging of the question is suspect indeed. But again, what we do, I mean, you could say that induction is the very heart and soul of modern scientific research. It is the gathering of the data. It is the making of careful observations and measurements, even using sophisticated equipment like microscopes and telescopes and so on, and examining the particulars so that we can learn a lot about the particulars

true for the application of particular medicines to different groups of people suffering different symptoms. We know that every individual in the world is to some degree unique, and not everybody is going to respond in the same exact manner to a particular medicine. But doctors are making judgments on the basis of inductive research, and we would be in serious trouble if we did away with inductive research. Now, I've always complained, however, that the great weakness of modern science, particularly American science, is on the other leg of the stool, the deductive side. The deductive side of the scientific method has to do with the conclusions you reach or the inferences that you make from the data that you collect and observe and do experiments with. For example, just the other day, I got a letter from somebody who was complaining to me about a criticism I made about quantum physics. And I said, look, I have no problem with quantum physics. And if scientists tell me that the behavioral activity of subatomic particles is such that it's indeterminate, I'm not quarreling with that whatsoever. My quarrel is with how some physicists have articulated the results of those experiments by using language that is flatly contradictory. I said, my problem is not with the research. My problem is with the conclusions that people are drawing or in the way in which they're articulating those conclusions by speaking in an irrational, absurd way. But in any case, deduction has to do with the rational treatment, if you will, of the so-called facts or of the data. Now, science is saying, therefore, with a scientific method that seeks to apply both the rules of deduction and principles of induction, that the scientist is saying that the whole enterprise of knowing is one that involves not only the senses, but also the mind. And what we're calling the scientific method here, I don't think is all that different from the way in which the scriptures speak. As we noted in our last session, the Bible is constantly making references to things that happen in the external perceivable world. As I mentioned, Peter said, we don't declare to you cunningly devised myths or fables that somebody could just simply weave out of their own speculative imagination. But we declare to you those things that we have seen with our eyes and heard with our ears. In other words, the Bible records narrative after narrative after narrative that makes assertions about what people actually see or observe. That is, the resurrection of Jesus is not presented to us in the New Testament as a construction of fiction or as a theoretical abstract possibility, but the claim of the biblical writers is that there were an abundance of eyewitnesses who testified to seeing Jesus die and 3 days later seeing him come back from the grave. So that much of the testimony of the scriptures rests upon empirical observation. But beyond that, we have to say if something is observed in nature or in the external perceivable world, the obvious question that we're going to ask regarding that information that we get through the senses, the obvious question is, so what? What is the significance of all of this? What is the meaning of all of this? And that's where the mind is now actively engaged in trying to understand the import of the data that we are getting. And this is not just, as I said, an exercise in speculation. Now, again, we see that the scientific method, to be scientific in the full measure of it, includes both of these elements. And on the surface, it looked as if Descartes was eliminating half of it, namely the inductive side, because he was going to doubt every single thing.

thing that he could doubt in terms of what was perceived. He said, I never can know for sure that my senses are not deceiving me. Now, that's one problem that we looked at the other day in terms of the subject-object problem. The other problem is that we never can have absolute certainty about anything from the senses. Let me say it again. We never can have absolute certainty about anything simply from our senses. And somebody might look at me and say, are you crazy? Are you saying that I cannot have absolute certainty about the truth of something that I see with my own eyes? Don't we have the axiom in our culture, seeing is believing? And if I were standing there in front of that tomb on Easter morning and saw Jesus come out of that grave and in his resurrected state, wouldn't I be absolutely convinced of his resurrection? Well, I'm sure that you would be, and I'm sure that I would be, because we put a lot of weight on what we can see with our own eyes or hear with our own ears. Because over the years of our personal experience, we have come to the place where we invest a lot of credibility in our own particular experience. That is, not just what we're feeling, but what we're actually observing or actually hearing with our own ears. Now, when I said that this kind of knowledge never gives you absolute certainty, maybe I tricked you a little bit. You might be able to say, I might say, did you see what you saw? And you'll say, yes. I said, are you sure? And you say, yes. I said, are you sure you're sure? And you'll say, I'm absolutely certain. I said, well, okay. You may have an emotional state of assurance that to your mind cannot possibly be improved, that it is absolute in that sense. But when we talk about absolute certainty, I'm using that term in the philosophical sense. Absolute certainty refers to that which cannot really, rationally, be questioned. But we know, as Descartes was getting at, that eyewitnesses can be wrong, and that not all eyewitness testimony is infallible, that people think they see things that aren't really there. Now, what we call probability quotient of a mass of eyewitness testimony may be astronomical. If 100,000 people agree completely on seeing a given event on a particular day, it's extremely unlikely that all 100,000 of them were undergoing an illusion or a hallucination. But theoretically, is it possible that 100,000 people at the same time have a hallucination? Yes, it's possible. It's extremely unlikely. You run into this problem of evidence in the courtroom, particularly when we talk about reasonable doubt. It is the burden in criminal cases of the prosecution to prove their case beyond a reasonable doubt. That's not the same thing as beyond a shadow of a doubt. You can raise doubts about anything if you want to, except that you are doubting, because the doubt that you are doubting proves that you are doubting. But this is what Descartes was trying to get at. He's saying there are built-in limitations to the empirical side of knowledge. We never can have absolute certainty from our senses. Well, is there anywhere we can have absolute certainty? Well, Descartes said yes. In the formal realm, in the deductive realm, in the rational realm, we can have absolute rational certainty. And that takes us to the standard syllogism. And let's look at the one we've all studied when we were children. All men are mortal. Socrates is a man. Therefore, what? Socrates is mortal. Now, let's look at these premises. The first premise, all men are mortal. Can we know that absolutely? No,

0: because we haven't examined all men, have we? It may be that every human being that ever lived prior to this moment was mortal. But this generation of people is the first generation in history that is immortal. Now, that's highly unlikely, and we don't know it. And we may find out that all of us are going to die, demonstrating our mortality. And then suppose you're the only person left alive in the world. Now can you be sure that all men are mortal? No, you may be, extraordinarily as it would be, the lone example. The only way you can know with absolute philosophical certainty that all men are mortal is posthumously. That is, if everybody dies. All right. All men are mortal. But we assume on the basis of the data and an astronomical probability quotient that all men are mortal. That we know that Socrates is a man. Maybe Socrates was a fig Newton of Plato's imagination. Maybe Socrates was an alien from another planet. Those are wild, crazy possibilities. But I'm just saying we don't know for certainty that Socrates is a man. But here's the value of the syllogism. If all men are mortal, if this premise is true, and if Socrates is a man, if that premise is true, then we know with absolute certainty that Socrates was a man. That is, here, the deductive side, the formal side, gives us the certainty of an absolute conclusion that is proven demonstratively from the premises. My purpose today is not to create skepticism in your mind about what you see and what you hear and what you experience. That's not the purpose at all. I believe, for example, and assume that the senses that I use to observe and to hear what's going on around me, though they are not perfect and though they are not infallible, nevertheless are reliable. And that I believe I'm morally responsible to act according to the perceptions that I have, and that we convict people and execute people on the basis of external evidence such as that sort. And so what we don't want to do here is leave us in a sea of cynical skepticism about science or about sense perception. This is how we are constructed as creatures. As I said, my only transition, my only portal from my mind to the world outside of my mind is through my senses. And so I put great weight on sense perception, as the Bible did, and as science does. I'm only saying, remember, there are limits to these things.
1: We are limited creatures, limited by our fallen nature. What great comfort we can have, even as our senses might sometimes deceive us, that we can have confidence in the truth of God's Word. As we've mentioned all this week, we've barely scratched the surface of this topic, and Dr. Sproul has so much more to say. If you're interested in exploring Think Like a Christian more deeply, perhaps in a small group or school setting, you can receive lifetime digital access to the entire 12-part series and a Renewing Your Mind notebook when you call us with a donation at 800-435-4343 or give a gift online at renewingyourmind.org. 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Be sure to join us Monday to hear R.C. Sproul read his beloved children's book, The Priest with Dirty Clothes. Later in the week, we'll hear messages from his teaching series, Knowing Scripture, as we consider principles for rightly interpreting the Bible. Here's a preview.
0: What I'm saying is, in a sense, twofold. I'm saying, yes, I hear what you're feeling when you say the Bible is too difficult. There are parts of it that are excruciatingly difficult. But at the other hand, I want to remind you that there is enough there that you can grasp, even without a formal education in biblical studies, that is of eternal significance for you. But I don't want to just leave it there. I want to say, and this is again a goal of this course, that we can all, no matter who we are and no matter how much education we have and how far we've progressed academically, each one of us can improve our skill in handling that book. And my goal is that, particularly for those who are frightened by the

0: weightiness of Scripture. We're a little bit scared of some of its strange and foreign ideas. We'll be able to get comfortable with them, and that we can learn some rules and some principles together that'll give confidence and fun and excitement to those who endeavor to study the Word of God.
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3: By faith, Enoch was taken from this life so that he did not experience death. 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And without faith, it is impossible to please God, because anyone who comes to him must believe that he exists and that he rewards those who earnestly seek him. 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By his faith, he condemned the world and became heir of the righteousness that comes from faith. 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
7: NBC News Radio, I'm Michael Kastner. Today marks 6 months since the war with Iran began. The U.S. and Israel launched strikes on the Islamic Republic February 28th, starting a deadly conflict that also created a global economic shock with maritime oil traffic throttled in the Strait of Hormuz. While President Trump initially predicted that the war would be over quickly, hostilities continue. The State Department says 90 Americans are among the roughly 1,400 people still missing after the deadly flash flooding in Nepal. This after a wall of water went crashing through a mountain town near the Chinese border on Wednesday. The death toll from the flood is over 500, and it's expected to rise. AMC Theaters is launching a special silver screen tribute to country music legend Dolly Parton following her recent passing. Starting today through September 2nd, they'll be playing Steel Magnolias and Best Little Whorehouse in Texas. Michael Kastner, NBC News Radio.
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0: Seminary professor Steve Brown, along with Pete Allenson from Forge Truth.
1: Thank you, Matthew. Hi, Pete.
2: Hey, man. 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
2: All right. 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
1: I am getting ready to go on vacation.
2: Yeah. Wow.
1: That's not bad.
2: 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You need a break.
1: Yeah, I really do. 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And do help us financially if you have the money and you can. And we promise that we'll be faithful with your gift. We're a member of ECFA in the States and Four Seasons Canada. Both of those organizations affirm that Pete and I are both handsome and wise. But they also look at our books and make sure that we're ethical, and we are. So help us if you can. If you can't, say a prayer for this ministry. Pete, lead us in prayer, and we'll get to this.
2: After that introduction, we definitely need prayer, so let's pray. Our great God, what a joy to come into your presence at the end of this week, and we give you praise, Father, Son, and Holy Spirit. And we praise you for who you are, and what you've done for us in setting us free from sin and death and hell, how you have set us free to a new life, for women to become fully feminine, men to become fully men and masculine. And Lord, what a joy it is to follow you. We thank you for how grace redoes our identity in Christ, and how we are the deeply, deeply beloved, redeemed daughters and sons of the Most High God. And so we give you praise, and this weekend we want to celebrate and worship and hear from your word and allow your grace to sink in. Oh, Father, we need your grace, not just for salvation, but for sanctification too. And we ask that you would help us to understand it at a deeper level in our lives. Thank you, Father, that you have provided everything for us for life and godliness. And now as we come into your presence doing Q&A, we recognize that we have a lot of questions. We have a lot of needs as your people. So fill us with your truth, and we commit this time to you. In Jesus' strong name we pray. Amen.
1: Amen. Okay, Pete, this is an email. When is it justifiable to find a new church?
2: Yeah, you know, there's probably a lot of... It's phrased interestingly.
1: Yeah, it really is.
2: And I think it's why some people would say it's not justifiable is if you're just running away from problems, or if you're just running away from community, or if you've been criticized. You know, don't leave quickly. But there are times, I would say one reason it's justifiable to leave a church is when there are doctrinal problems that you have tried to help repair, but they just keep going away from Scripture.
1: You know, we've often said, and you've said too, that when you're looking for a church, look for a church that believes the Scripture and teaches them to exalt Christ and try to love each other. And that's a major thing, because those are not churches when those things aren't going on. They're religious organizations, so you should feel free to leave.
2: Yeah.
1: But there are other times, too, right?
2: Yes, that's right. I think, you know,

0: Chuck Colson, Nixon's hatchet man, when he was a bad guy, but when he was a good guy in prison fellowship, was talking to a pastor once, and the pastor said, you know, I try in my sermons never to offend anybody because my main job is having them return next week. What a terrible thing for a pastor to say. But he admitted that to Colson, and former hatchet man probably had something to say to him.
1: Oh, I'm sure he did.
0: Can you imagine? But I think that some pastors struggle to just preach the word and to apply it in the current cultural environment. And we need churches that are not afraid to do that. I think it's justifiable to look for, to be in a church where the pastor will speak the truth in love, but speak the whole truth and not move away from it. Show me how to live as a Christian in this culture.
1: And there are sometimes, and you need to pray about it, and you need to do it in the right way, when there are serious problems with the culture of the church you're going to that may not be biblical or doctrinal. And I'm just not comfortable. This is not my kind of church.
0: Mm.
1: And I don't have any problems with that. Mm-hmm. I understand that.
0: Sometimes we change and sometimes the culture of the church changes.
1: That's
0: true. We do go through phases, and I've come to the point where I say, it's good that we have multiple expressions of the local body of Christ.
1: So you can do that.
0: So we can do that.
1: That's right.
0: Don't do it precipitously. Pray about it. Get godly counsel. And if there are real issues, seek to be a part of solving those if you can.
1: Yeah. And be kind. Don't cause division. You know, I recently have left the church that we've attended for the last few years. And the pastor is a former student, and I love that church, but it was the denominational issue that I had to report to my denomination, and so we had lunch, and I said, I gotta leave, and I hate it, and I went over the reason, and boy, was he supportive.
0: Mm.
1: And that was done. I was kind of proud of myself. Mm. I did it right.
0: Yeah.
1: So
0: you went to him, and you talked to him?
1: Yeah, and say, look, and sometimes I went to people when I was a pastor and said, you know, this church would be better off if you'd leave. That always surprised them because most pastors will do anything to get somebody else in the pew. And I would say, look, I'll help you find another church, but you're not comfortable here.
0: Mm.
1: And frankly, I'm not comfortable with you. So let's be friends. And you go somewhere else.
0: Mm-hmm.
1: And I would go somewhere else, but I can't do it for a lot of reasons.
0: Yeah.
1: So, you know, you got to be kind of light about it, but there are a number of reasons that are justifiable.
0: Mm-hmm.
1: But check with other Christians and make sure that you're not just doing it out of ego.
0: Amen. Amen. Yeah.
1: Okay. Are there more? This is an interesting question. It's an email. Are there more sins than just those listed in the Ten Commandments?
0: Huh. Well, yes.
1: No.
0: Well,
1: you're gonna add to that? I'm having trouble with
0: Steve,
1: Ten.
0: Steve, I can think of three or four of yours right now. No, of course. Now, the Big Ten are the Big Ten, and they cover a lot of ground, don't they?
1: They really do.
0: Wow.
1: You know, when you know, we have a tendency to say, well, I haven't done that. I haven't done that.
0: Yeah.
1: But there isn't a single one of the Ten Commandments that I can't, by looking through what the scriptures say I violated that.
0: Mm-hmm, mm-hmm.
1: You know, I never got a gun and shot anybody, mm-hmm. but I've sure destroyed people sometimes mm-hmm. in ways that weren't intended, that weren't good. You know, I haven't dishonored my father and mother, but I've dishonored others in authority mm-hmm. over me. So, and that covers that. As you go through it and you begin to look,
0: mm-hmm.
1: I haven't slept with anybody. I'm committed adultery, but I've had, you know, I've had a lustful thought on occasion. So, and Jesus said it was the same thing. And so both the Sermon on the Mount and the Ten Commandments are given so that we don't have any excuse, as Paul said, O man, whoever you are.
0: Oh, good. That's

0: so good. And so, yes, there are other sins outside the Ten Commandments, but they cover so much. Study them deeper. You know, one thing I heard the other day about the Ninth Commandment, shall not bear false witness. It's not just not lying. It is more about your role in society.
1: It's true. Right.
0: And I hadn't really thought about it that in that way, but as a member of the covenant community, always seeking to tell the truth.
1: Yeah.
0: And being a witness for the truth always.
1: Yeah, that's a part of it too.
0: Yeah.
1: And it's good.
0: Yeah.
1: And that was designed that way.
0: Yeah.
1: Right. Yes, there are a lot more sins in the Bible than just the Big Ten, but the Big Ten are the Big Ten. this is an email. How do we differ from angels?
0: Oh, well, some of us do. Of course, you are quite angelic, right?
1: Right.
0: You have the voice of an angel, right? A scary voice. And, yeah.
1: Well, an angel is a messenger.
0: A messenger. We're messengers in that sense.
1: Yeah, we are. But that's the essence of what an angel is.
0: Mm-hmm.
1: Serving God as a messenger.
0: Mm-hmm.
1: In some ways, doing exactly what God... And I don't think that angels, you know, Paul says they look at us and they're jealous.
0: Right. We are made in the image of God.
1: Yeah.
0: And angels are not.
1: That's the difference.
0: Yeah. And why did God create us? Well, ultimately for his glory. And you know, as the Westminster Confession says, to enjoy him and glorify him forever. So it's both. God didn't have to create us, but he wanted us to be a part of the triune community, which is hard to wrap your head around.
1: Oh, it blows you away when you start thinking about it.
0: I know.
1: It's major.
0: But we do differ from angels. Angels, if they fall, they can't be saved, apparently,
1: as far as I know. Because that's Satan fell was
0: right.
1: An angel.
0: But we can be saved.
1: Yeah, there's hope for you, Pete.
0: Amen.
1: And for me. Guys, we got to go. We do appreciate you joining us on Fridays when we answer these questions, and we're open to input from you, too. Gotta go. Key Life is a listener-supported production of Key Life Network.

0: 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When contacting Steve Brown, please include our call letters, WCHR.
1: A man has a good dinner and a few drinks, and he's feeling pretty good. It's a party of sorts, celebrating a good harvest after some pretty lean years. Enter a woman, nicely dressed, available, and with a proposal. Is that the kind of scene you would imagine running into when you're reading the Bible? Well, today on Discover the Word, pull a chair up to the table with your Bible study group, and we're going to look at a passage in the Old Testament book of Ruth together, where that is the setting. Explore the threshing floor incident with the Discover the Word group next. And it is good to have you here on this Friday as we wrap up week two of our study called The Gospel of Ruth. Now, Discover the Word is Bible engagement for life from Our Daily Bread Ministries, where we are convinced that regular interaction and engagement with Scripture is a key ingredient of spiritual growth. In fact, extensive research done by our Center for Biblical Engagement has indicated that four or more days per week in the Bible is kind of the threshold for sustained spiritual growth and transformation. We call it the power of four. And so that's why each weekday we invite you to study the Bible with us. And we've also found that together is better. Doing this as a group has been an important element as well.

0: Well, taking part in the study have been regular group members Mark DeHaan and Elisa Morgan. And leading us is author Carolyn Custis James. Now, Carolyn's excellent book, The Gospel of Ruth, has been our guide as we've discovered some things that have challenged our traditional understanding of this Old Testament story. And this is day 10, and there will be 12 parts in all. Now, we're going to have to carry this over to next week, Monday and Tuesday, to finish, which is unusual for us. But this study is special in a lot of ways, and so we thought this departure from the norm was necessary. Okay, so this part of the story that involves Ruth and Boaz at the threshing floor in the middle of the night is a part of the story that illustrates how challenging it is to understand something from another culture and another period of time. So let's be part of that discussion right now with the group. Carolyn?
1: So every once in a while when we are reading or studying the Bible, we come across a chapter that doesn't make sense to us from our cultural point of view. And the third chapter, the threshing floor scene in the book of Ruth, is one of those chapters.
2: Oh, I so agree, Carolyn. It throws me.
3: Yeah, well, and that's the chapter where many believe that a sexual event took place, right?
2: It's confusing, especially now that we're starting to get to know them both better. What?
3: Right.
2: What happened?
3: And I've heard before, you know, because if you try to argue for both of their honor, I've heard other people say, oh, come on, let's get with it. Something happened here.
1: Yeah.
3: And let's not try to cover it over and make it nice.
1: It's one of the Bible's R-rated texts, you know, where it's sort of like, it's night. It's a rendezvous between a man and a woman. What else are we supposed to think?
3: And he's been drinking, you know, he's had a...
2: She's all beautiful and perfumed up.
3: Right.
2: He's older, she's younger.
3: So people say, let's...
1: And nobody's looking.
3: Yeah. Mm-hmm. So people say, let's be real. Let's, we've got all kinds of hints here.
2: And people even tie it into the great romance of it.
3: Right.
1: I know.
3: So what do you think?
1: I don't think we're going to understand the third chapter of the book of Ruth if we forget the first two chapters. So we've got to look back and we've got to say, you know, we're dealing with Ruth, who has made this dig your heels in commitment to her mother-in-law on the road from Moab to Bethlehem, said, I will never leave you. You know, I will go with you to the grave. That commitment is driving her decisions and her choices.
3: To take care of her mother-in-law.
1: To take care of her mother-in-law. And she's done that in the barley fields. And she's challenged Boaz, and he understands this is about Naomi. This is about somebody who is sticking her neck out. Ruth is sticking her neck out on behalf of her mother-in-law.
3: And he mentioned that, didn't he? He had heard that the honorable way in which Ruth had committed herself to Naomi.
2: Mm-hmm. Yeah, he really respects it.
1: So she's not about to begin a manhunt in chapter 3 for herself. She's still right on track with what she said in the beginning. And the other thing that we need to bring into this chapter is the crisis for Elimelech's family. Naomi's husband was Elimelech, and he has died, and the two sons that Naomi and Elimelech had have both died. So this is a family that's being wiped out. And that was one of the greatest fears in the ancient world, was that you would end up with no sons. It was utter calamity. So Naomi is thinking about Ruth's future. Naomi's given up on all of that. Ruth hasn't given up on anything. And she's been working in the Jewish culture now for at least a season of harvesting. This is the celebration of the harvest. The threshing floor is where the grain is beaten out. And when we find Boaz in this story, he is sleeping at the threshing floor and he's guarding what belongs to him. You know, they've been through a famine and things have turned. And so this is better. Things are looking up. And so he's guarding this pile of grain. And this is where Ruth is supposed to go to him in the dark, uncover his feet, which everybody worries about. How much did she uncover?
2: And why?
1: What's he going to do to her? Uh-huh. And nobody's looking. It's a dangerous situation.
3: But and it was all according to Naomi's...
1: Naomi's banking on the character that she's seen in this man.
3: What does she think is going to happen?
2: Yeah, what is her goal?
1: Her goal is marriage.
2: Because marriage will take care of Ruth.
1: Right. Okay. So she'll come under the umbrella of Boaz.
3: Okay, so Ruth is looking after Naomi, and Naomi is looking after
1: Ruth.
3: Right.
1: You know, Naomi's not sending her to have a child. She's been barren for 10 years. And Naomi would never be that heartless as to put her daughter-in-law in that kind

0: of embarrassing.
1: You're talking about in terms of a seductive move?
0: Right, right. This is a move for survival, to get her under the roof of a man
1: who can care for her and the family.
0: Okay. A home, protect her.
2: As you said.
0: A home,
2: mm-hmm.
0: Yeah.
1: Okay.
0: Mm-hmm. So that's Naomi's objective. But Ruth is thinking about this family that's dying out. This is an absolutely extraordinary act of faith when she lies at the feet of Boaz, and instead of waiting for him to tell her what to do, she is proposing marriage and also addressing him as a kinsman redeemer.
1: Okay, and the reason you know that is because you said you have to import chapters 1 and 2 into 3.
0: Right.
1: Because otherwise we don't know what her motives are, right?
0: Yeah, what's driving this?
1: Bringing her up to that point.
0: Right.
1: Because the text doesn't tell us at that point what she's thinking, right?
0: Right, right.
1: Or what her motives are.
0: No, but we see it in the proposal she makes when she said, spread your covering over me. Even in some Middle Eastern countries today, that's imagery that she used for marriage.
1: So this thing about covering me, so are you saying that that's an implication, a desire for marriage rather than for a sexual experience that night?
0: Well, let me back up on this, because I think what Naomi expected was that if the answer was yes, and Naomi's just making the straight offer, here is Ruth, she needs a husband. And I think this is just me speculating, okay? It doesn't say this in the text. But I think Naomi would have expected the marriage could have been consummated
1: that night.
0: There, that
1: okay.
0: night.
1: All right.
0: But Ruth throws a wrench in the works when she raises these other issues that have to do with this family that's dying out. And people worry about, you know, well, what did she do when she uncovered his feet? How much did she uncover? How did he respond to that? You know, is he going to hurt her? I mean, she's really right. in a dangerous situation. Mm-hmm. And that's why Naomi is banking on the character of Boaz, that he will honor her. And he's actually beyond honorable. I mean, he's an amazing example of what a godly man is like. And so here's this vulnerable young woman mm-hmm. at his feet mm-hmm. in the night. Mm-hmm. And whatever she does, I'm happy to say she uncovered his feet and that his feet got cold and that woke him up.
2: Okay.
0: Because here's the thing. Nothing can be done here that coerces Boaz into a yes. He has to say yes because that's what he means, not because he's been backed into a corner. And there's another person involved at this point because there's a nearer relative who has rights to the things that Ruth is going to talk to Boaz.
1: And how do we learn that?
0: Because Boaz says there's a nearer relative. We have to see what he says before I can say anything, because there's some legal things.
2: There's a procedure to follow.
0: Legal
2: here.
0: Things that are going on here. Mm-hmm. Ruth makes it a legal situation. Naomi just made it a simple offer. Here's Ruth. Will you take her in? That's what Naomi was doing. But Ruth is making it a legal matter. That's why it has to go in the next chapter before the elders of the community. It gets to be a complicated affair. But we have to remember that the nearer kinsman redeemer's rights were not violated. That we are dealing with three people. We've been looking at their character through the first two chapters. And we have to filter that in to the conduct of what's going on at the threshing floor. Threshing floors were notorious for sexual immorality and all kinds of debauchery.
1: So it's not surprising that people would suspect something happening there.
0: Well, it's at night. A young girl is going to, I mean, she probably was in her mid-20s. He was, you know, considerably older, like in his 40s, maybe 50s. He is a big man in this community. He could do anything to her, and nobody would call him to account.
2: So there's great risk.
0: Who and would care?
2: Right.
0: She's a zero,
2: right.
0: You know?
2: There's great risk and there's great sacrifice.
0: Yeah. So just, I mean, it's an extraordinarily beautiful picture that we miss. If we turn it into a romance where he goes, aha, where have you, you know, now's my chance. Mm-hmm. You know, he's not doing that. And
1: that wouldn't connect with the dialogue that follows either.
0: He is overwhelmed by what she does, because what she's doing here in this text is she is appealing to him to help her save the family of Elimelech.
3: Marty Hahn, Lisa Morgan, and Carolyn Custis James walking through the story of Naomi and Ruth and Boaz and this threshing floor incident, the amazing request and amazing response. And actually,

0: I think we're going to have Carolyn come back and read the text of Ruth chapter 3 that wraps up this part of the story to close the week shortly as a way to cement these truths into our minds. So the group will be back to do that in just a moment. And make sure to take a moment today or maybe this weekend to look into getting a copy of Carolyn's book, The Gospel of Ruth. If you're imagining a commentary to be stuffy and dry, then you couldn't be more wrong about this book. Carolyn's writing is refreshing. The questions at the end of each chapter are thought-provoking. And after being part of this Discover the Word study, reading the book will help you even more gain a whole new perspective on this Old Testament narrative. Work through it on your own or maybe with your small group. I'm guessing your group will have some great conversations as well. We'll include a link to Carolyn's book, The Gospel of Ruth, in the show notes on our discovertheword.org website. And now, to close the week and remind us of where this story has come, let's listen as Carolyn reads for us the text of Ruth chapter 3 and verses 9 to 11 and wraps up our week of studying together.
1: I am your servant Ruth. Spread the corner of your garment over me, since you are our kinsman redeemer.
2: You're in chapter 3, verse 9.
1: And then he says, this is a man who is utterly overwhelmed by what this young woman is doing. The Lord bless you, my daughter, he says. This hesed, this kindness, this
2: love,
1: stratosphere level of sacrifice and love and commitment to your mother-in-law is what it is. This hesed is greater than that which you showed earlier. You have not run after younger men, whether rich or poor. And now, my daughter, don't be afraid. I will do for you. He gets it. I will do for you all you ask. All my fellow townsmen know that you are a woman of valor. Mm. Although it is true that I am near of kin, there is a kinsman redeemer nearer than I. Stay here for the night, and in the morning, if he wants to redeem, good, let him redeem. But if he is not willing, as surely as the Lord lives, I will do it. Lie here till the morning. So what he's saying is, you're covered. Either this guy will do it or I will do it. She's made it a legal thing because she's talking about laws. And Boaz is responding to this by saying, if this man doesn't take care of you, I will do it.
0: Yeah, God's chesed obviously on display toward both Ruth and Naomi. Well, have a great weekend, and we hopefully will see you back here next week for our two concluding conversations in this series, The Gospel of Ruth. Discover the Word is provided by Our Daily Bread Ministries.
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1: The Bible tells us that the tongue is capable of inflicting wounds that cut far deeper than any sword. And when those words aren't true, the pain can feel absolutely unbearable. Today on Insight for Living, Chuck Swindoll continues our journey through the book of Job, arriving at a moment when Job, already broken by unimaginable loss, must now defend himself against a torrent of false accusations. In Job chapters 20 and 21, Chuck draws four powerful principles straight from Job's response. Principles you'll want close at hand the next time someone's tongue turns against you.
2: Truth has a way of vindicating wrong. And I think Job turns to it when he answers Zophar. I don't think it's always appropriate that you just sit silently and get beat up by the tongue of liars. Job doesn't. I mean, you don't read, then Job answered, whatever. That's not there. You don't see that. Okay. Shoot. No, Job answers him. Listen to what Job says. You got to admire, the guy's covered with boils. I mean, he's sick, he's fevered, he's swollen, he's hurting, he's grieved. He says to Zophar, look at these, verse 2. Listen carefully to my speech. So you listen for a change. I added that for a change, okay? That just a little addition there. You listen. In fact, I like the way you put it. Let this be your way of consolation. Since words aren't, maybe silence will be. You listen. So listen up. Secondly, bear with me. That suggests patience. By the way, there it is again, by the way. People who spread lies against you aren't good listeners, and they aren't patient. And Job knows that. And he says, I want you to do something different. I want you to listen, and I want you to be patient as you reason your way through what I want to tell you. That I may speak, then after I have spoken, you may mock. Isn't that good? One of my sources said he called this a sarcastic imperative in the Hebrew. That's a good way to put it. Go ahead and mock, but at least give me my day. Give me my moment in court. You listen, and you patiently work this through and reason your way through this, and then you can mock on. As for me, is my complaint to man, or why should I not be impatient? And why should I not be impatient? Look at me and be astonished. There's the third command. Look at me. Listen, patiently bear with me, and look. Look in my eyes. Look at my face. In fact, look at how he says it. Put your hand over your mouth. I think by now, they're sort of lecturing into space. They're not wanting to look at him. Job says, you look at me. You say what you have to say to my face. Which false accusers don't do. They go around us. They go behind our back. They go to people who are weak and gullible and willing to listen to lies, and then they infect them with their verbal germs. And Job says, you've talked, now listen. You reason with me, you look at me. You look at me. Now, what's Job going to say to him? He's going to answer all three points. Listen carefully. First, he's going to say, often the wicked do live long lives. Just because a person doesn't know God doesn't mean they die in their 20s, or doesn't mean they go through some horrible suffering because they're wicked, and he gives examples of that. We'll get there. Second, he says, their pleasures are not always temporary. Listen, some who are lost get great jobs, earn a gob of dough, have multiple homes and

Many women or many men have luxurious cars and sleep around and live wild and don't die till they're 90. I mean, their pleasures are not always temporary. So where do you get off saying that, Zophar? That's not true. And death comes to everybody, and it doesn't always fall hard on the wicked. Some die in a pretty good state of mind. Now, what follows is awful. But in life, the point is, in life, the things you're saying so far don't square with fact. So let me spit this out in a hurry here. Look at verse 7. Why do the wicked still live and continue on, also become very powerful? See, he's building his case. So far, you say that the wicked don't live long. Well, how do you explain those that continue and become, in fact, powerful? And talk about their lifestyle. Look at that. He describes it. Their descendants are established with them in their sight, their offspring before their eyes. Their houses are safe from fear. Neither is the rod of God on them. Look outside. Even the ox mates without fail, and cows calve, and they don't abort. They send forth their little ones like the flock. Their children skip about. They sing to the timbrel and the harp. They rejoice at the sound of the flute. They spend their days in prosperity. It doesn't look grim to me. In fact, you may wonder if they really don't know God. Don't doubt it. Verse 14, they say to God, "Depart from us. We do not even desire the knowledge of your ways." And I want you to know, Zophar, look at the end of verse 16. The counsel of the wicked is far from me. I'm not in that category. I'm sick. Nobody knows why I'm sick, but I'm sick. And it's a mystery, but I'm not wicked. And furthermore, the wicked don't necessarily die young. Just because there's God, they don't have God in their lives, doesn't mean that they go to an early grave. And now that we're on the second, where's proof that they suffer calamity, that they always suffer calamity? Verse 17, how often is the lamp of the wicked put out? How often does their calamity fall on them? See how he's reasoning? Does God apportion destruction in his anger? Are they as straw before the wind or chaff which the storm carries away? This is poetry, you remember. You say God stores away a man's iniquity for his sons. Let God repay him so that he may know it. And verse 22, can anyone teach God knowledge in that he judged those on high? One dies in his full strength, being wholly at ease and satisfied. And he's not eaten up with disease. His sides are filled out with fat. Isn't that an interesting way to put it? The marrow of his bones is moist. And then on the other hand, there are people who die who are bitter of soul and never taste anything good. Together they lie down in the dust. Job is saying to Zophar, your argument doesn't hold water. There are examples on the other side. Let me show you a verse you may have never seen before. Look at Ecclesiastes 8:11. I learned this verse years ago, and it often comes to mind when I get to subjects like this. Ecclesiastes, Psalms, Proverbs, Ecclesiastes. It's a hard book to find. Just before Song of Solomon, just after Proverbs, okay? Ecclesiastes 8:11. Look at this verse. It's in the Old Testament, in case some of you are not right there yet. Take it. Because the sentence against an evil deed is not executed quickly. Look at that. Because the sentence against an evil deed is not executed quickly, therefore the hearts of the sons of men among them are given fully to do evil. Well, what does that mean? It means because every time a person does wrong, he's not judged or a victim of calamity. He decides, I can do that again. I can do more of that. Although a sinner, verse 12, does evil 100 times.

times and may lengthen his life. Still I know that it will be well for those who fear God, who fear him openly. I mean, here's a guy that does it 100 times, lengthens his life. We need to get out of our mind the stereotype picture of the lost person. Some of the lost live better than many of us could imagine, and they die better than any of us could imagine. Because they're lost doesn't mean they're therefore in this life finished or in a calamitous journey. That comes after life. That comes in the ultimate. Our good news is about life beyond. It does not mean you believe in Christ and suddenly you're affluent or ipso facto, suddenly you've lost everything. We have it mixed up. We got our theology sort of screwed up around our lifestyle or our preference or our prejudices, as if the wealthy can never be godly or the poor can never be wicked. That's Zophar's problem. I mean, look at you, Job. Look at the condition you're in. You obviously, you got sin in your life. You just haven't told us. Because the wicked live suffering. And Job says, no, wait a minute. It's not true. There are times that the wicked live very prosperously. He describes it when he talks about death. Verse 30, for the wicked is reserved for the day of calamity. They will be led forth in the day of fury. That's the ultimate. Who will confront him with his actions? Who will repay him for what he has done? Now, watch the funeral service of the wicked. While he's carried to the grave, men will keep watch over his tomb. The clods of the valley will gently cover him. Moreover, all men will follow after him while countless ones go before him. Listen to the way Eugene Peterson paraphrases that. Have you ever asked world travelers how they see this? Have you not listened to their stories of evil men and women who got off scot-free, who never had to pay for their wickedness? Did anyone ever confront them with their crimes? Did they ever have to face the music? Not likely. They're given fancy funerals with all the trimmings, gently lowered into expensive graves, with everyone telling lies about how wonderful they were. You've seen it. So far, you've missed it with me. I'm not in that category. You've got it simplified to the point of being simplistic. Wicked or righteous, some die well-healed, some die bitterly and in anguish. And look at his final summation of Zophar's counsel, verse 34. How then will you vainly comfort me? Your answers remain full of falsehood. See, that's saying it straight. And I'm suggesting that kind of truth needs to be said to people who are pouring falsehood in our heads. The word falsehood, by the way, in the Hebrew means treachery or fraud. Your answers remain full of treachery. They can't be counted on. It's not as you have falsely accused me of being. You need truth, and you're not hearing it, and you're not saying it. Now, you've so patiently sat through this. Well, most of you. You have sat patiently through this, and you have listened to Zophar, and you've listened to Job's answer. Now, I want to talk with you. I want to offer you four lingering principles you can live by when you're falsely accused. Okay? Now you're talking. Some of you are saying, where is that pen and paper? And that's good, because you will need this when, not if, but when people accuse you falsely of things. Here's some guidelines that I learned from Job. There are four. And following each principle is a little two-word suggestion. Okay, here's the first principle. Listen to what is being said, considering the character of the critic. Listen to what is being said, considering the character of the critic. And the two-word counsel on this, right after parenthesis, stay calm. You'll be tempted to jump in and rashly say things that you'll later regret. Stay calm. Listen. Listen to what is being said, considering the character of the critic. Stay calm.

calm. Second, respond with true facts, knowing the nature of your accuser. Respond with true facts, knowing the nature of your accuser. Frankly, it may be a former husband, former wife. It may be a former boss. It may be a former employee, maybe a neighbor, maybe a pastor. Doesn't matter who it is. The point is, if you are being accused, you need to have true facts. So my two-word counsel here is speak truth. Don't just react, or you'll come off just like the accuser. Speak truth. David prayed in Psalm 26, "Vindicate me, O Lord, according to my integrity." Abraham Lincoln was told that he needed to fire the Postmaster General back in July. The letter he wrote was dated July 18, 1864. And so he writes Secretary Stanton this letter saying he's not going to do it because it's based on hearsay. And then he makes this statement, "Truth is generally the best vindication against slander." Isn't that good? Truth is generally the best vindication against slander. Stay with truth. Don't exaggerate it. Don't pad it. Don't hesitate. Respond with true facts, accurate information. Number three, use examples that represent reality and balance. Use examples that represent reality and balance. That's what Job did. Trusting your defense to the Lord. Use examples that represent reality and balance. Trusting your defense to the Lord. Parenthesis, lean hard. I understand I have been accused of things. It has kept me awake. It has made my stomach churn. It has taken away my appetite. I have found myself at times thinking I'm not going to pay any attention to it, and that's all I can talk about. I'm not going to pay any attention to what's being written, and I memorize it. I'm not going to worry about it, and I pass it on to somebody else what's being said. And I am not leaning hard. I need examples that represent reality and balance, and then I need to lean on God to see me through it. If truth is truth, and it is, then He will honor it, and ultimately truth will win out. Four. Refuse to let the accusations discourage and derail you. Refuse to let the accusations discourage and derail you. Remembering they are nonsense and lies. They are nonsense and lies. Parenthesis, get tough. Remember that old line from the Revolutionary War, trust in God, but keep your powder dry. I mean, you lock your door at night. You trust God, but you turn on your alarm. You get in your car, you lock your doors, don't you? You roll up your windows, don't you? If you don't, you're dumb. You're playing with fire. You say, I'm going to trust God, but I'm going to ride around this back alley in a convertible. Yeah. A lot of folks are like that. There's got to be balance here. Don't be afraid of harsh examples. Job uses some. Don't be afraid of very specific, strongly stated examples. I read this past week of a physician father who is in Paraguay. Several years ago, he stood against the military regime there that was corrupt, which was also interwoven with the law enforcement, and he spoke on human rights abuse. And he spoke openly, and he exposed it. Listen to what happened. The local police took their revenge on him by arresting his teenage son, torturing him to death. Enraged, the townsfolk wanted to turn the boy's funeral into a huge protest march. The doctor father said, no, we'll do something else to protest. At the funeral, true story, the father displayed the son's body as he had found it in the jail for all to see, naked, scarred from the electric.

electric shocks, cigarette burns, beatings, and stabbings. All the villagers filed past the corpse, which lay not in a coffin, but on a blood-soaked mattress from the prison, exactly where he found the boy. It was the strongest protest imaginable. It put injustice on grotesque display. That's exactly what God did with Christ at the cross. That's exactly what he did. He didn't put a white bedsheet around him and said, no, it's too hard for you to look at that. He didn't have him crucified in a basement somewhere so people wouldn't see. He was on a hill, hanging there, dying, finally limp, gray, dead. And it was impacting, and that cross is still impacting all who will look and live, because he used a very harsh, realistic example to convey his message. Look at it in your mind, picture it. Any other kind of information is empty and full of nonsense. Let me say to you who are going through a time of false accusation, may God strengthen you in it. May God hold you close through it. May God give you wisdom in responding to it. May he become real and personal to you, even giving you songs in the night and quiet rest as he defends you. And let me say to you who are spreading rumors and lies and slander on someone else, there is nothing more treacherous you could be doing in the family of God than that. Nothing. You hurt the body. You disease the church. You ruin the testimony of Christ. There's nothing the lost world loves to hear and see more than infighting in the family. And before we cluck our tongues at Zophar and Bildad and Eliphaz, we better do some soul searching. Search me, O God, says David. Try me, know my thoughts. See if there be any, the Hebrew says, any way of pain within me. Isn't that good? Any way of pain, my bringing pain to someone, and then lead me in the way everlasting. Let's bow together. It's a searching time in this old book. Job may be old, but he's certainly relevant. For you who have been crippled by false information and hurt and sometime even humiliated, may God give you strength from this message. For you who don't know Christ, may the message of the cross minister to you personally. Right where you're sitting, you can turn your life over to the Savior by faith, putting your hand in him, taking his life in place of your shame and sin and failure. You can know what it is to be forgiven, fully, fully redeemed. Thank you, Father, that this is a place where shame and grace can meet. Thank you for the cross. It's still that old message that sets the captive free. Thank you for a man who would record from his journal even things as personal as this, such insulting comments, such humiliating words. Thank you for his storied endurance, his courage, his strength of character. Thank you that he didn't just sit back and let the lies run on, but he became your spokesman, which guides us even as late as the 21st century in time. Now, Lord, may we be dismissed with the reminder that you are for us, and therefore who can be against us? He who spared not his own son, but delivered him up for us all, how shall he not with him freely give us all things? We exult in this, your grace. In the name of Jesus, our Lord and powerful Master and Savior, we pray. Everyone's.

0: Amen.
1: Romans 8, verse 32 says, "He who spared not his own son, how shall he not with him freely give us all things?" If you're walking through a season of false accusation right now, those words are for you. Job's story reminds us that God sees what others distort, he knows what others deny, and he will not abandon those who trust him with the truth. 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Chuck Swindoll titled today's message, Responding Wisely When Falsely Accused. As much as we might try, we can't dismiss the raw authenticity of Job's story. It's not just a distant parable, something tragic that happened to someone else somewhere else a long, long time ago. We know it's relevant because we've been there. We've been wounded by friends and those we love. Their words are like arrows that pierce our heart and destroy our confidence. Here's what Chuck Swindoll wants you to know. Job was a real man. His heartbreaks were real heartbreaks. And the God who met him in the pain of it all is the same God who is present in yours. That's the message in a powerful book Chuck wrote, Finding God When the World's on Fire. 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I'm Bill Meyer. 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
2: In the Bible, Jesus says, "Behold, I am making all things new." 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It's like they're reborn again."
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0: With joy you will draw water from the wells of salvation. In that day you will say, "Give thanks to the Lord, call on his name. Make known among the nations what he has done, and proclaim that his name is exalted. Sing to the Lord, for he has done glorious things. Let this be known to all the world." Isaiah 12, 2-5.
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0: his people material wealth for the sake of the world's worship. 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He gives bountiful wheat harvest for the sake of the bountiful world harvest. 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
1: 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Stay tuned for that message. But first, we're joined once again by Dr. Winfred Neely as we talk about the term agape love and how we are called to love others as Christ has loved us. The many voices are coming together for that one message. I'm your host, Adam Miller. You're listening to Songtime Radio. Every year growing up, my dad, who was a pastor, used to set aside one Sunday a year to talk about the subject of love. It was a priority in my dad's preaching, and I have vivid memories of it. Obviously, for those of you who may not be familiar with what we're talking about this week, we've been discussing the word agape love, because in the Greek, there were multiple different words and different meanings for love, where we in English only have one word and one meaning. And so understanding the nuance of agape love, this is the love that God has for us, often called unconditional love, it shows and demonstrates the love that God has for you and for me, but also the love that we are called to have for one another. Our guest this week has been Dr. Winfred Neely. He wrote a book called A Love to Live By, Rediscovering Agape Love in Scripture. And in this text, he talks about why it is so important for us to love others as we have been loved. I call that the gospel rule. But Winfred, tell us a little bit about how we can actually do this, implementing this level of love in a world that's really hostile towards our faith.
2: Well, I think we need to have some prayer meetings. I think we need to mobilize across ethnic lines, and let's come together and repent of our lack of love for one another. Let's repent. Let's say, let's make this commitment. We're going to listen to one another in love, no matter, even if the conversation has become hard. Love will listen. Love will seek to understand. That's just one component. I got a whole section in there, in the last chapter of the book, what I call the final appeal, with several steps that the church can take in order to promote a revival and renewal of agape love in the church. I think this is where it begins. And it begins also in my home, with my wife, with my children, with the men and women in my immediate sphere of influence, that I'm going to be committed to agape love. And also, it's important for the church to remember that the Lord Jesus is just not calling pastors to this. Lord Jesus is not just calling elders to this. The Lord Jesus is just not calling ministry persons to this. The Lord Jesus is calling the entire church to the practice of agape love. Think for a moment, just think for a moment. What would happen in our world today if the Church of Jesus Christ, and I mean the regenerate church, men and women born again of the Spirit of God, decided today, by the grace of God, everything that we do, we're going to do in love. That doesn't mean that we approve of everything, that we live in a broken and sinful world. So obviously there's some

0: things that we cannot approve, but we will look at and respond in love. Can you imagine, Adam, what would happen if the church did that today? We would literally have a spiritual revolution on our hands. And there's no telling what would God do to his people if we just made this fundamental commitment. It's central to everything. And I think this is one of the reasons why we have not focused that much on it, because the powers of darkness are aware that if the church gets this one right, they will have a big problem. I mean, they've already lost. It's not that there's victory for them. They've already lost, but they want to bring as many people to hell with them as they possibly can. And when we're putting love into practice, we're getting in the way. We are literally getting in the way, hallelujah, of that diabolical agenda.
1: Mm. I think it's so important. One of the components of Christ's love is incarnate. He came, he was present, he was here. And so much, we can't say, you know, I love my neighbor, I love them, but we need to be salt. I mean, we're called to be salt. That means we have to touch them, you know? You can't just be salt in the salt shaker, right? As Becky Pippert said, right? We have to be in the world. We have to be there, and we have to demonstrate that love. For our listeners who are saying, I love my neighbor, I love, you know, the other churches, I love them, but what can they actually do to demonstrate that love more than just, you know, feel it in their own little corner?
0: Well, I think as far as our churches are concerned, we can love our pastors. You know, Paul says, hold them in high esteem and love. So that's one point. Do you love your pastors? Or are you constantly criticizing them and berating them and undercutting them? That may be one of the reasons why there's a lot of pastoral turnover, because it's just, you know, some pastors get in there and they realize, my goodness, they are not being loved by the congregation. That's just one aspect of it. What about the larger conversations that are going on in culture? Do I take to social media and start lamb-blasting people because of their sins? Now, granted, sin has to be dealt with, but I want to suggest that cancel culture is not the way that the church should respond. How does love respond to the failures of others? And so these are some of the practical ways that I think, and our world is too divided. We're living in a world that's deeply, deeply divided. And it's growing deeper as we speak. And it is in this context where the church can say that in the midst of a world that's hostile to God, we're going to love one another fervently. And this is the idea in First Peter, where the church is actually suffering. Love is the practice of love is the vehicle through which the church actually thrives in hard circumstances. And so in a context where we see Western culture in some respects coming down, crumbling, this is the time for the church to say, we're gonna love one another and we're gonna love one another, support one another, fishing in agape love, and demonstrate the oneness of the kingdom of God in our deeply divided world.
1: Mm. For anyone who's listening, I can say that my love language is coffee and prime rib sandwiches, and I drink my coffee black, so it's very easy. I think what you're trying to say here is we have to actually go the extra mile. We have to do the thing to show the love. You talk about speaking the love of the other person, demonstrating it, not just letting them, not assuming it. I think that's the thing we often do. We assume that we love, and we assume that other people know that we love them, but there needs to be action put behind it. That's what your book is. To live by this requires us to act.
0: It does. It requires us to act. And by the grace of God, we can act through the power of the Spirit. It's real for us to act. And so when we start acting in love, we are right in line with the agenda of the triune God himself. And he will give us all of the grace and help and strength and wisdom that we need to exercise agape love.

0: We've been talking with Dr. Winfred Neely. His book is called A Love to Live By, Rediscovering Agape Love in Scripture. This is the love of God towards us, but it's also the love that we have been called to exercise. Having experienced God's love, we are called now to be a vessel horizontally with those around us to show and demonstrate that our lives have been transformed by the gospel and empowered by the Spirit to love as we have been loved. I can't recommend this book enough. Not enough has been written on this subject. So, Dr. Neely, thank you again for the book, for our conversation, and for being a part of the many voices for that one message.
1: Well, thank you, Adam, and God blessings on you and your ministry, and thank you for extended to me the invitation to be with you today.
0: If you'd like to find out more information about Dr. Winfred Neely and his book, A Love to Live By, give us a call. It's 508-362-7070. You can also head over to our website at songtime.com or look us up on social media. Well, today as we are wrapping up our study in Psalm 67, and I'm sorry for all of the parents who are driving their kids around and hearing me say 67 and their kids are going 6-7 in the car. I'm sorry. It's a cultural zeitgeist we can't get past. But in Psalm 67, we have this amazing message of the gospel for the nations. It is a missionary psalm, but it is a reminder to us of our Great Commission to go into all of the world and make disciples. Here's the question: what would it take for us to actually go and do what God has commanded us to do, to go and reach all nations for the kingdom of God? Here in our conclusion to the study is Dr. John Piper with a closer look at Psalm, wait for it, 67.
2: Now, that leaves one last point, a very fine point that I think in his inspiration God knew would be exactly right for this moment when he inspired this psalm. This psalm, as we saw, begins with the link between being blessed and being a blessing, and that's what

that way. And in the ending part, the blessing to the people of God is material, not spiritual. Verse 6, the earth has yielded its increase. In other words, this is a harvest psalm. A big harvest just came in, and he's thrilled. The earth has yielded its increase. God, our God, shall bless us. God shall bless us. Let all the ends of the earth fear him. Now, there's a point to this, and it's for us. The immediate blessing in this psalm is food. It's material, sustains physical life. The earth has yielded its increase. America could feed the whole world with what grows in Nebraska and Kansas and Minnesota and Iowa. We are an unbelievably blessed people. The amazing thing in the psalm is that between the beginning blessing, verse 1 and 2, when they're connected, be blessed to be a blessing, and the closing blessing, the entire focus is not on material things. It's all about knowing this great, gracious, merciful, powerful, sovereign, just God. The pervasive concern is know him, praise him, enjoy him, fear him for who he is in all of his moral and physical ways. Which means this, at least. God gives his people material wealth for the sake of the world's worship. We're almost finished. This is my last point because I think it's probably the point the Lord wants you to hear. Goers and senders. God gives his people material wealth for the sake of the world's worship. He blesses his church with riches for the sake of reaching the nations. He gives bountiful wheat harvest for the sake of the bountiful world harvest. He gives us more money than we need so that we can meet the world's greatest need, the need to know God through Jesus. That's the sharpest point in the psalm. We are blessed to be a blessing. And of course we are spiritually blessed. We wouldn't even care about the nations. You wouldn't even be here if there weren't some measure of spiritual blessing in your life. But something more is being focused on in this psalm, and it's especially for the American church, or let's just say the Western church. I have blessed you more than your wildest dreams or anybody's in history. I have blessed you. It's not a curse to be blessed like this, but it can become one if it's not used the way he said. I have designed, God says, not that you lose and they gain. I have designed for you to go and you to give and both to gain. I love you. And I love the nations. I mean to double your blessing in making you a blessing. It is more blessed to give than to receive. I created you that way. I created the human soul to maximize its joy in giving. I made you that way so that this system works. So that you don't lose when they gain. When I say, let the nations be glad, I mean, let the nations be glad in your doubled gladness because of their gladness. I don't mean that you lose gladness as more gladness goes out from you at whatever cost to the nations. I didn't make the human heart that way. It is more blessed to give than to receive. When I bless you that you may be a blessing, I bless you that your joy may be full. And that includes your money, your food, your houses. I gave it to you. I gave it to you. It's not a curse. Just may become one if you don't give. If you don't live this way. If your whole mindset is, let the thief no longer steal, but let him labor working with his hands that he may have to give to him who is in need. It's the way we're set up because he loves this former thief and he wants him to be maximally happy. So he doesn't say, let the thief no longer steal, that he may have. Bigger, fatter bank accounts and bigger, fatter retirement plans and bigger, fatter everything. And he dies. He's miserable. He's absolutely miserable. No correlation between having and happiness. There is between giving and happiness. It is more blessed to give than to receive. So the point here is, I'm not against you when I deliver this message to you. I'm for you. I'm for your joy. I'm for your
your gladness when I say, I have blessed you that you may be a blessing. And when I point out to you, it really is

material. America is wealthy for a reason, and Psalm 67 is the reason. So I plead with you, don't turn your blessing into a curse. Don't put your wealth in a bag with holes. I have blessed you. That is why you are rich, that my way may be known on the earth, my saving power among all nations. Let the peoples praise you, O God. Let all the peoples praise you. Let the nations be glad and sing for joy. For that you have been blessed. That is your mission, and that is your joy.

As we wrap up our study here in Psalm 67, I think it's really important for us to ask this question. What is it that is preventing us from fulfilling the Great Commission? 2,000 years ago, the first century church was trying to reach the uttermost parts of the earth. They were trying as hard as they could to get to the furthest corners of the world that they knew. And they were passionate and they were committed and they were devoted to do that, even to the place of being martyred for the cause of the gospel. Today,

0: We have enough Christians, enough money, enough resources and ability to travel. I mean, can you imagine the Apostle Paul versus what he had to travel in versus today? He either walked everywhere or he was on ships. Often those ships were caught in storms. We could literally fly anywhere in the world today and be there within 24 hours, even to some of the most remote parts of the world. What is it that is therefore preventing us from going and making disciples, to proclaiming the gospel? We have all authority. All authority has been given to us by Christ himself to go into all the worlds, to all of the nations, and preach the gospel. What is it then that's holding us back? We need to really reevaluate ourselves. Are we truly committed to the call that God has placed on our lives? Are we committed to go? Are we committed to support those who go? And are we committed to hold them in our prayers as they serve the world for the kingdom of God? I want to invite you to think and consider how we can partner together for the sake of the kingdom of God, supporting ministries like Songtime to reach what is really a mission field here in New England, but also to reach the ends of the earth, to go and make the gospel known amongst all names, all people, all tribes, all tongues, all communities around the world, so that we will see, as we are salt and light to those in darkness, that they will see our good works and join with us in giving glory to our Father in heaven. If we've been able to encourage you today and this week, I hope that you will be an encouragement to us. Remember that Songtime is a ministry. 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From Cape Cod, I'm Adam Miller with our theme verse, Psalm 62, verse 8. Trust in him at all times, O people. Pour out your heart before him. God is a refuge for us.
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0: You are the salt of the earth. But if the salt loses its saltiness, how can it be made salty again? It is no longer good for anything, except to be thrown out and trampled by men. You are the light of the world. A city on a hill cannot be hidden, neither do people light a lamp and put it under a bowl. Instead, they put it on its stand, and it gives light to everyone in the house. In the same way, let your light shine before men, that they may see your good deeds and praise your Father in heaven. Matthew chapter 5, verses 16 and 17.
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5: Jury deliberations have resumed in the Lindsay Clancy triple murder trial in Massachusetts. Clancy admits to strangling her three young children in 2023, but has pleaded not guilty to three counts of first-degree murder due to a postpartum psychotic break. Federal Reserve Chairman Kevin Warsh says trends matter most when making monetary policy decisions.
6: Each of these broad inflation measures have fallen significantly from their highs of a few years ago, but progress over the last couple of years has been more modest.
5: Speaking today at the central bank's annual symposium in Jackson Hole, Wyoming, Warsh said the Fed has work to do if inflation persists above its target at 2%. He added short-term interest rates are the predominant tool to achieve the dual mandate. Today marks 6 months since the war with Iran began. The U.S. and Israel launched strikes on the Islamic Republic on February 28th, starting a deadly conflict that also created a global economic shock with maritime oil traffic throttled in the Strait of Hormuz. While President Trump initially predicted that the war would be over quickly, hostilities continue. President Trump will not be in Manhattan for the upcoming 25th anniversary of the 9/11 attacks. Monica Nelson reports.
7: Multiple sources tell the New York Times that Trump opted out of the ceremony because he would not be permitted to deliver remarks. Instead, he's expected to speak at a Pentagon event. The 9/11 memorial at Ground Zero has banned speeches since 2012. The Times report says Trump plans to depart for his golf course in Ireland the following day, and that flight logistics factored into his decision. Former Presidents Clinton, Bush, and Obama are slated to attend the Manhattan observances.
5: Canadian Prime Minister Mark Carney is pointing out the history of the indigenous name Ontario in response to President Trump's effort to rename Lake Ontario to Lake America. He wrote on X that the name comes from a Wendat word that means the lake is beautiful, the lake is big. He added that the name has been used for over 400 years, predating the U.S. Declaration of Independence and the Canadian Confederation. I'm Chris Caraggio, NBC News Radio. New Yorkers are in Washington, D.C. today rallying against President Trump's attempt to limit mail-in voting. A number of buses left from National Action Network headquarters in Harlem this morning to protest against Trump's attempt to track mail-in ballots and possibly reject some that are not on a federal list of eligible voters.
8: So we are going there to basically preserve the dream. I mean, Dr. King had the dream. There's a lot of people out here right now trying to kill the dream.
5: A federal judge yesterday blocked a Postal Service regulation to exert control over mail-in ballots in the lead-up to the midterm elections. New York Attorney General Letitia James calls Trump's move an attempt by the federal government to interfere with elections it has no power to control. A federal appeals court is rejecting a pharmaceutical industry challenge to the federal Medicare drug price negotiation program. The court found that drug makers aren't entitled to sell their products to Medicare at the price they prefer. It's the latest ruling in a slew of federal courts deciding in favor of the Medicare drug price negotiation program established through the Inflation Reduction Act. The son of Rob and Michelle Reiner is opening up about their deaths in Los Angeles at the arrest of his brother. Mark Mayfield has details.
9: In an interview with KABC-TV, Jake Reiner recalled the moment his sister Romy called him to tell him the news. He said, "My parents had unconditional love for all three of us," and noted the toll of his brother Nick Reiner's imprisonment for allegedly murdering them. Nick was indicted by a grand jury earlier this month for their deaths. I'm Mark Mayfield.
5: California lawmakers are considering a first-in-the-nation bill that would include Jewish identity as an ethnicity in state demographic data collection. The proposal passed the state Senate and awaits an assembly vote before the August 31st legislative deadline. The bill has support from dozens of Jewish federations, councils, and organizations. I'm Chris Caraggio, NBC News Radio.
10: The NFL Players Association is drawing attention to a study that found at least 25% of ex-NFL players who died between 2016 and 2021 had CTE, CTE is a brain disease linked to repeated head trauma. The association sent an email to all players saying the findings should serve as a call to action across the entire football ecosystem. Officials are urging people who are not vaccinated against measles to do so following two measles deaths in Pennsylvania. Matt Ferrari, a professor of biology at Penn State, says getting vaccinated is the simple solution to keeping the disease from spreading.
11: As soon as the number of unvaccinated people rise to a high enough level, again, it's like putting fuel on a fire.

0: And eventually, a match is going to cause a large blaze, and that's what we're seeing in the U.S. right now.
1: CDC data shows a huge rise in the number of measles cases in the U.S. this year and last year. There's around 2,800 measles cases so far this year. There were just 285 cases in 2024. Health update, I'm Scott Pringle.

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0: Darlene Shack noted, "Worship is an act of obedience of the heart. It is a response that requires the very core of who you are, to love the Lord for who He is, not just for what He does."
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2: Welcome to Breakpoint, a daily look at an ever-changing culture through the lens of unchanging truth. For the Colson Center, I'm John Stone Street. Earlier this week, President Trump and Education Secretary Linda McMahon announced a crackdown on school districts that assist students with so-called transitioning without parental consent. Citing the Family Education Rights and Privacy Act, Trump said this, quote, "Every public school in America is on notice. If they tell a child that they're trapped in the wrong body, they are committing child abuse," end quote. The administration's actions are, of course, in stark contrast to the previous one. Almost immediately, advocates began to accuse the administration of lying about transgender children. Lisa Leitner wrote this in an article for MSN.com, quote, "No, schools are not secretly medically transitioning children. They're not prescribing hormones. They're not performing gender-affirming surgery. Teachers are not administering puberty blockers. Guidance counselors are not secretly arranging medical transitions behind parents' backs," end quote. It was as if a common script had been distributed. It became a loud chorus of just denial. Deny what parents are in fact claiming. Deny that teachers, counselors, and after-school clubs taught and even targeted certain children with gender ideology. Deny that students were treated as if they were the opposite sex on campus with new names, pronouns, and even sometimes outfits, all while hiding this social transition from parents. And yet, moms and dads from California to Maine keep reporting that though their children were questioning their bodies and exploring identities, they were never notified by school officials. In many cases, these children were encouraged and assisted in this confusion by school officials. Often, if parents learned about their child's mental distress and protested,

0: they were met with psychological threats, like, would you rather have a living son or a dead daughter? And in some states, even legal threats for so-called dead naming their children. But everyone should know, especially anyone being gaslighted by this it never happened talking point, there are receipts. Aaron Lee, director of Protect Kids Colorado, posted those receipts on X, and they included her own story. I quote, "Fascinating how so many people out here are saying this doesn't happen and this is a made-up MAGA problem. Let me shed some light. This happened to my little girl. I went public and discovered it happened to many others. I sued all the way to the Supreme Court, along with other affected parents. The school district admitted to and defended it in legal documents. Justice Alito called our case troubling and tragic and an issue of great and growing national importance. It was a living nightmare that almost destroyed my child." Lee then cited numerous other examples, included 6 cases that have reached the Supreme Court and another 14 that are working their way up through the lower courts. This thing that isn't happening is apparently happening all over the country. Alliance Defending Freedom has reported on numerous cases and now represents a growing number of parents who were kept in the dark by school officials. In one of his opinions, Justice Alito cited an estimated 6,000 public schools in the U.S. now operate under so-called gender-affirming policies that specifically exclude parents. And a group known as Defending Education keeps a list of offending school districts online. So thank God for these efforts by the White House to rein in the madness. But especially thank God for those moms, dads, and grandparents who stood up to the lies that were being sold to their children in secret and are now willing to expose them in public. We owe it to them to stand with them, and especially to their children, share these stories. For the Colson Center, I'm John Stone Street with Breakpoint.
1: Welcome to today's encouragement from Our Daily Bread. The Courage God Gives was written by Karen Huang and read by Joyce Dinkins.
2: The CEO was hurting employees with his sharp tongue. Everyone was afraid of him, including Gene. But one day, the CEO berated a new employee, reducing her to tears. Gene spoke up. "I told him the way he was treating people was wrong," Gene recalls. "He was astonished. He didn't change, but I'm glad I spoke up." Scripture tells us of another man who stood up to a challenge many were afraid of. Shammah, a military warrior of David, came to the future king from difficult circumstances, but God used him to defeat the Philistines. 2 Samuel chapter 23 says, "When the Philistines banded together at a field full of lentils, Israel's troops fled from them. Only Shammah had the courage to defend Israel's food supply. Being the lone man against the Philistine army meant death. But Shammah took his stand in the middle of the field. He defended it." God helped Shammah defeat the Philistines. He may have been the only Israelite in the field, but he wasn't alone. God was with him, giving him great victory that day. There may be times when we're called to stand up to a challenge that everyone else is avoiding. Like Shammah, let's take our stand, relying on God's presence and help. Today's encouragement was provided by Our Daily Bread Ministries.
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5: Shalom, and welcome to Messianic Perspectives, a daily program where we look into the scriptures from a distinctive first century Jewish point of view. Today, our Bible teacher, Stephen Gare, continues his 5-part series on Messianic prophecy in the Pentateuch. 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
6: Shalom, this is Stephen Gehr. We're continuing our series on Messianic prophecy in the Pentateuch, and we are smack dab in the book of Numbers. We are in Numbers 23 and 24 today. These are the four oracles of the Gentile seer, the Gentile soothsayer, the Gentile prophet by the name of Balaam. Balaam, you may remember from Sunday school donkey fame. That's in chapter 22, but we're in the actual oracles, the prophetic oracles of Balaam regarding Israel. You'll remember the setup. King Balak of Moab sees Israel amassing on his border, and he decides the best defense is a good offense. He hires Balaam of Mesopotamia, who apparently has a tremendous publicist and has a reputation of being a very powerful soothsayer. And he hires them. He hires Balaam to curse Israel. And there are four attempts that Balaam makes to curse Israel. Now, prior to this in chapter 22, God has told Balaam, do not curse Israel. It's not going to go so well with you if you do. So don't curse Israel, bless them. But nonetheless, Balaam is going to make an attempt. Let's see how it works out. In the initial oracle, which is a fancy term for a particular prophecy, there are two reasons why Balaam is unable to fulfill his commissioned mandate. Remember, Balak hired him, curse Israel. And he tells us in the first oracle why he cannot curse Israel. First point, as God's covenant chosen nation, Israel is to be different, distinct, and separated from other nations. As Balaam says in verse 8, how shall I curse whom God has not cursed? And how can I denounce whom the Lord has not denounced? As I see him from the top of the rocks and I look at him from the hills, behold, a people who dwells apart and will not be reckoned among the nations. So, first reason, Israel's different. Israel's distinct. And the second reason why Balaam could not curse Israel is that Israel was blessed by God. And the nation's numerical strength should recall to mind, well, if you're a careful reader of Scripture, God's covenantal promise in the Abrahamic covenant to Abraham of incalculable, innumerable numbers of descendants. Verse 10, who can count the dust of Jacob or number the fourth part of Israel, says Balaam? Let me die the death of the upright, and let my end be like his. And you got to love that in verse 10, that this whole prophecy against Israel concludes with Balaam's expressed wish that his final destiny would be like Israel's. Well, put yourself in Balak's shoes for a moment. King Balak, you hire a guy to do a job, and he's doing the opposite. Well, Balaam's blessing doesn't sit very well with his patron, King Balak. What am I hiring you to do anyway? And so he tries again. And in the second prophetic oracle, in the second prophecy, attempting to curse Israel, touches upon Israel's future and alludes on the one hand to a messianic kingdom and on the other to a messianic king. This second prophecy, this second oracle, refers to an ideal future moment in Israel's history when Israel is at peace with their God. And I can say this because in 23:21, in the middle of this particular prophecy, Balaam says, he, the Lord, has not observed misfortune in Jacob, nor has he seen trouble in Israel. The Lord his God is with him, and the shout of a king is among them. We're obviously not talking about Israel's present, just coming out of Egypt. Certainly there was plenty of sin to be had by this point, golden calf, etc., etc. And Moses is not a king. This is looking forward into an ideal future moment called the Messianic Age, because the Messianic King is in their midst. And by the way, this is the traditional Jewish view of this passage. And this second oracle concludes with Balaam's expressed recognition that

Neither divination nor magic is going to be able to unravel or reverse the Lord's divine blessing on Israel. No nation is going to ultimately be able to prevail upon them or over them. And Balak the king gives a response. If you, Balaam, if you, my hired seer, if you cannot say anything subversive, then it's better to say nothing at all. So if you can't say anything mean, don't say anything at all. And at any rate, you got to knock these blessings off. These blessings must cease. Look at how 23 and 24 read. There is no omen against Jacob, nor is there any divination against Israel. In the proper time it shall be said to Jacob and to Israel, what God has done. And now we get to the third attempt to curse Israel, the third prophetic oracle of Balaam. Now, this is a little bit different from the previous two, because rather than going off alone and seeking to commune with the Lord in solitude, Balaam stays with the king. He wants to show the king, look, I'm not doing anything. It's the Lord who's making this happen. And rather than seeking a locale that, as he is able to attempt to curse, he affords a visual overlook on Israel as they're encamped, Balaam says, I'm not going to even look at them. I'm simply going to look at the desert. But the third oracle, instead of containing curses, contains a litany of blessings for Israel. And Balaam expresses how his eyes are now opened, and his open eyes allow him to perceive God's perspective on Israel and God's position regarding Israel, and these blessings accumulate until in verse 24, 7, 8, and 9, there's a prophecy of a coming messianic king. This king who will rule over an exalted messianic kingdom, which exercises dominion over the nations. And the messianic figure is going to be superior to the royal dynasty of the Amalekites, Israel's archetypical enemies. Let's see how this particular verse ends. This oracle ends 24, verse 9. Blessed is everyone who blesses you, and cursed is everyone who curses you. Again, if you know the Abrahamic covenant, you're cheering as a reader, you're cheering in your seat that no matter how the attempt goes to curse Israel, it can't be done because God is with his people and they belong to him. But by now, Balaam has so aggravated King Balak that he loses his temper and he demands Balaam get out. No refund, no nothing, just leave. But before Balaam departs, this Gentile soothsayer leaves his former patron with a fourth prophecy, which will again express blessing over Israel. And the fourth oracle begins with the mention of the uncovering of the seer's eyes. And the topic is the prophetic future, specifically the messianic age, the messianic era. Balaam spoke of an extraordinary individual in Israel's far future, a star. And that star comes forth from Jacob, and a scepter rises from Israel. Let's look at this verse in chapter 24, verse 17. I see him, but not now. I behold him, but not near. A star shall come forth from Jacob, a scepter shall rise from Israel, and shall crush through the forehead of Moab, and tear down all the sons of Sheth. Now, if you paid attention when we discussed in a previous session the prophecy of Genesis 49:10, you will see that this prophecy, in combination with the one from Genesis 49, solidifies the messianic identity that he's a Jewish king. And not only a Jewish king who will hold the scepter, but his coming would be heralded by the astronomical sign of a star. Now think about how the New Testament uses this passage and how important familiarity with this passage is in understanding what the Gospels say, not just the Gospels, but the entirety of the New Testament. Because this prophecy of Balaam, of the star, should be indelibly inscribed in every believer's heart. Because when we get to the familiar story, told and retold annually, of wise men from the east, likely Mesopotamia, the region of Balaam, who followed the star

0: and sought to find the one who was born King of the Jews. We all should see that connection. And in fact, the imagery of Balaam's prophecy is evoked at the very end of the New Testament itself, with John's description of Jesus as the morning star. Numbers 24:17 has traditionally been seen by the Jewish people as messianic prophecy. If we look at the Targums, it reads, "A king shall rise out of Jacob and be anointed the Messiah out of Israel." That's how they paraphrase this phrase. Another Targum reads, "When the mighty king of Jacob's house shall reign, and the Messiah, the power scepter of Israel, be anointed, he shall slay the princes of Moab. From them their king shall arise, and their redeemer be of them." And you know, this prophecy was infamously ascribed in the 2nd century A.D. to the disastrously failed Messiah named Bar Kokhba by the great Rabbi Akiva. The revered rabbi set alight the hopes of millions and lit the second Jewish rebellion against Rome when he renamed Simon Bar Kosaba with the messianic title Bar Kokhba, the son of a star. Unfortunately, the great Rabbi Akiva recognized only the victorious royal half of Scripture's prophetic messianic portrait, and well, he consequently backed the wrong messianic horse, and that resulted in his own death, and the death and enslavement of countless fellow Jews and dispossession of Jerusalem and the land of Israel. And finally, the great Rabbi Maimonides of the 12th century saw in this passage two anointed ones, King David in the first half, and in the second half, future Messiah. "I see him, not now." He says, "That's David. I behold him, but not near. This is the Mashiach. A star has shot forth from Jacob. This is David. A brand will rise up from Israel. This is Mashiach." Nonetheless, it is inarguable that it is clearly the teaching of the New Testament and of rabbinic literature that Numbers 23 and 24 are powerful messianic prophecies.
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5: Welcome to Love Worth Finding. Pastor, teacher, and author Adrian Rogers said, "It is not your love that sustains your marriage. It is your marriage that sustains your love." This month, we've been learning more about the music of marriage. Marriage ought to be a duet, not a duel. We sing the same song, but we take different parts. Yet over time, our marriages may fall out of tune. At some

0: point, we all need to be refreshed and reminded of God's grand purpose and design for marriage. If you have your Bible, turn to Ephesians chapter 5. We'll begin in verse 22 as Adrian Rogers shares more about tuning up tired marriages.
1: Open, please, to Ephesians chapter 5. The moment we're going to begin reading some very familiar passages. We cannot preach on the home or the music of marriage and ignore them. And so if they're not new to you, I certainly pray that they will be fresh to you, because we're talking today about tuning up tired marriages. Now, sometimes marriage that starts out as an ideal then becomes an ordeal, and then we're looking for a new deal. And what we need to do is not to look for something new, but to take something old and keep it fresh and wonderful. Peter Marshall, a great preacher of yesteryear, said, "Dearly beloved, the marriage relation, when rightly understood and properly appreciated, is the most delightful as well as the most sacred and solemn of all human relations. It is the clasping of hands. It is the blending of lives. It is the union of hearts, that two may walk together up the hill of life to meet the dawn, together bearing life's burdens, discharging its duties, sharing its joys and sorrows." And then the great Dr. Marshall went on to say, "Marriage is more than moonlight and roses, much more than the singing of love songs and the whispering of vows of undying affection. In our day, it is by many lightly regarded, and by many as lightly discarded. But marriage will ever remain in the sight of God an eternal union made possible by the gift of love which God alone can bestow." I think that's so wonderful. I think that's beautiful, and I think it is well put. But many do not have the music of marriage. Many do not have a magnificent marriage. Many do not even have a mediocre marriage. Many have a miserable marriage. Now, I want us to do something about that, because the devil knows that if he can hurt us at home, he can hurt us all over. He can hurt us everywhere. He can hurt us in the church, in the school, in society, in the nation, if he has hurt us at home. And so, Satan, and you know it is true, levels his biggest artillery at our homes. Isn't that right? Indeed, that is true. Now, that doesn't mean that you're doing something wrong. It may mean that you're doing something right, and the devil is trying to stop it. Now, the Apostle Paul, who wrote the scripture that I'm about to read to you, he's a wonderful, wonderful teacher, because he tells us not only what to do, but he explains where we're going to get the power to do what we need to do. And then he gives us an illustration that we cannot miss to show us exactly what it is that he wants us to do. And he's saying to be filled with the Spirit, and that's in verse 18, we're not going to read that, but that's the power to do what we ought to do. And then he's going to tell us to love our wives and love our husbands, etc. And that's what we ought to do. And then he's going to give us an illustration of what it is like. And the perfect illustration, so no one can miss it, is the illustration of the relationship of the Lord Jesus Christ and the church. Now, what Christ is to the church, the husband is to be to his wife. And what the church is to Christ, then the wife is to be to her husband. With that in mind, Ephesians chapter 5 and verse 22. "Wives, submit yourselves to your own husbands as unto the Lord. For the husband is the head of the wife, even in the same way as Christ is the head of the church, and he is the Savior of the body. Therefore, as the church is subject unto Christ, so let the wives be to their own husbands in everything. Husbands, love your wives, even as Christ also loved the church, and gave himself for it, that he might sanctify and cleanse it with the washing of water by the word,

that he might present it to himself a glorious church, not having spot or wrinkle or any such thing, but that it should be holy and without blemish. So ought men to love their wives as their own bodies. He that loveth his wife loveth himself. For no man ever hated his own flesh, but he nourishes and cherishes it, even as the Lord the church. For we are members of his body, of his flesh, and of his bones. For this cause shall a man leave his father and mother, and shall be joined unto his wife, and they two shall be one flesh. This is a great mystery. That is, it's difficult to understand, but then he says, but I speak concerning Christ and the church. I give you the illustration, he says. Nevertheless, let every one of you in particular so love his wife even as himself, and the wife see that she reverence her husband. Gentlemen, let's start with you first. I'll start with me. What am I to do if I would tune up my marriage? Well, I am to be to Joyce what Jesus is to the church. I am to give to Joyce what Jesus gives to the church. Now, that means three major things. First of all, it means leadership. Look, if you will, in verse 23, for the husband is the head of the wife. Do you see that, lady? Do you see that, sir? The husband is the head of the wife. How is he the head of the wife? As Christ is the head of the church. Now, how is Christ the head of the church? Well, he is the Lord of the church. He is the master of the church, but he is not the dictator of the church. Did you know Jesus never makes me do anything? And sir, you're going to be in severe difficulty if you think that when the Bible says you're the head, you read that to say, I am the boss. I am the dictator. No. Jesus is not the dictator of the church. He's the head of the church. And if the wife refuses to follow, then we're going to see that she's going to reap repercussions. But he never forces me to do anything. And any husband who takes that attitude of the dictator is going to see that his home is in severe trouble. He goes around with using the Bible as a club rather than a sword, saying, I am the head, submit! Marriage rights are a lot like traffic rights. I mean, yes, there are certain traffic rights, and if you obey them, you get along fine. But suppose you come to an intersection and you have the right of way and another car is coming this way. Don't you think you ought to stop anyway? Here lies the body of Benjamin May, who died defending the right of way. He was right, dead right, as he sped along, but just as dead as if he were wrong. And my dear friend, we can learn from that the husband is to lead the wife. You owe to your wife leadership. We talk a lot about the chain of command in the home. It's not so much the chain of command as it is the chain of responsibility. To be the head means that you accept the responsibility. Sir, on your desk as a husband is a sign which says, the buck stops here. And I want to tell you, mister, if your home is wrong, it is probably because you are wrong. The great problem in America is not rebellious women. It is slacker, quitter, sissy husbands. That's the problem in America. Too many husbands who are weaklings and slackers and quitters and shirkers. Men who will not say, as for me and my house, we will serve the Lord. You owe to your wife leadership. But now, wait a minute. What kind of leadership? It is loving leadership. That brings me to the second thing. Look at it here, if you will, in verse 25. Not only does he tell the husbands to lead, but he tells the husbands to love. Husbands, love your wives as Christ also loved the church. Now, what kind of love is this? We think of romance. He's not talking about romance here at all. What kind of love is this? First of all, it is passionate love. Now, romance may be included, but he's not talking about it here. The word for love here is not the word for erotic love. It is for sacrificial, self-giving.

love, passionate love. You see, Jesus loved the church enough to die for the church. You ought to love your wife enough to die for her. Oh, you say, I do. Well, do you? Well, I'll tell you one way I can find out. Do you live for her? Don't come around here telling me you die for her if you don't live for her. You see, a man willing to die for his wife shows it by the way that he lives for his wife. And you don't have to die physically to die to your pride, ambition, ego, and your own particular proclivities and put your wife first. Do you know what most homes in Memphis, Tennessee need and wherever you're living? Do you know what they need? They need two funerals and a wedding. The husband dies to himself and the wife dies to herself, and then they are wed one to another. Mister, when the Bible says that you're to love your wife as Christ loved the church, what it literally means is nothing is too precious for you to give up for your wife and your home. Nothing except your relationship to God. I hope you agree to that. Nothing is too precious for you to give up except your relationship with God.

I presented to himself a glorious church, not having spot or wrinkle or any such thing, but that it should be holy and without blemish. Did you know, dear sir, that God expects more holiness out of a man than he does a woman? Did you know that God expects the man to be more spiritual than he does the woman? He expects the man to be the leader. His love for his wife is to be not only passionate, it is to be purifying. Do you know what my chief assignment from God is? It is to make my wife Joyce an even more radiantly beautiful Christian. You see, I am to love her as Christ loves the church. What is Jesus to the church? He is both prophet and priest. A man in his home is to be both prophet and priest to his wife. And as Jesus has forgiven the church, husbands should always forgive their wives and not be bitter against them. And as the Lord Jesus sanctifies the church, the husband should ever, ever, ever see to it that his wife has every opportunity to live a pure life and should never, ever, ever encourage her in any impurity whatsoever. Third thing, I'm talking here about love. I'm saying it is passionate love. It is purifying love. It is protecting love. Look in verse 28. So ought men to love their wives as their own bodies. He that loveth his wife loveth himself. Now listen to me. A man is sick who doesn't take care of his own body, and he will soon be sicker. You see, you are to love your own body. You protect your own body. You keep your own body out of danger, and so it is that you are to love your wife as your own body because she is a part of you. Who is closest? Mother and child or mother and husband? One woman was asking, and she said, if you had to choose between your husband and your son, which would you choose? She said, I'd choose my son. That husband is no relation of mine. Well, oh, dear friend, the husband is not a relation of yours. He is a part of you, and you are a part of him. You are one flesh. And, sir, if you hurt your wife, you are hurting you. Be good to yourself and love your wife. Be good to yourself and love your wife. You are to love her with a protecting love. And you need to protect her in many ways. You need to protect her emotionally. You need to protect her physically. She is not physically as strong as you. That doesn't mean that she is not worth as much as you are, because the Bible calls her the weaker vessel. Silk is worth more than denim, but it's more fragile, but more beautiful, more delicate. But you see, dear friend, God has given the husband to protect. Many of you men are letting your wife work when you ought to come alongside and help her. I'm not talking about outside the home. I'm just talking about inside the home. When she's tired, you're sitting there reading, she's still in the kitchen, you need to go in and help her. Is Joyce here today? You need to do that. A little boy was looking at an old album, and he looked back at a family album that was taken many, many years ago. It was a wedding album, and he saw his mama when she was a bride. He said, Daddy, is that when mama came to work for us? You owe her, my dear friend, protecting love. And listen, you owe her providing love. Look, if you will, in verse 29, because here's the way you protect. For no man ever hated his own flesh. He nourishes his flesh. He cherishes his flesh, even as the Lord, the church. Now, to cherish, I told you already in this series, means to warm with body heat. And to nourish means to nurture. It means to feed, to mature. You see, when you're cold, don't you want to be warmed? And when you're hungry, don't you want to be fed? What the Apostle Paul is saying by divine inspiration is, see to it that her needs are met. Seek to satisfy her as you would want yourself satisfied, and strangely, you will be satisfied. You see, a man, I tell you, is sick who does not want to care for his own body.
and a man is committing suicide.

0: suicide who does not care for his own body, and a man is committing matrimonial suicide who does not care for the needs of his wife. The problem is that, gentlemen, we fail to think of our wives as a part of us. I mean, we think of them as apart from us. So many a man thinks of his wife as a possession, like his car. And when he gets a new car, he shows it off. Dear friend, your wife is a part of you, just like we're part of the Lord Jesus Christ. Look in verse 30, for we are members of his body, of his flesh, and of his bones. Friend, I want to tell you, when you hurt, Jesus hurt. He's touched with the feeling of your infirmity. And so it is that husbands are to love their wives. Now, here's a third thing, mister, you owe to your wife. Not only do you owe to her leadership, you're the head. Not only do you owe to her love, you owe to her loyalty. Loyalty. Look at it in verse 30. For we are members of his body, of his flesh, and of his bones. And for this cause shall a man leave his father and mother, and shall be joined unto his wife. The word literally means welded, fused to his wife. And they two shall be one flesh. The word leave speaks of the priority of marriage. The word be joined speaks of the permanence of marriage. One flesh speaks of the purpose of marriage. It's all right there. That's God's plan. It is loyalty. Again, I want to say the highest of all human relationships, contrary to popular opinion, is not mother-child, nor is it child-parent. It is husband and wife. Hope you understand that. There is no other human relationship like this. Never, ever is it said of anyone else that they are one flesh. And so that speaks of the priority of marriage, and to be joined speaks of the permanence of marriage. Divorce is never the plan of God. Never the plan of God. You show me a young married couple that get married with divorce as an option, and I'll show you a home that has a great, great potential for disintegration. You just take the word divorce and cut it out of your dictionary. Just cut it out of your mind. You say, but if we have problems, maybe we ought to get a divorce and start all over again. Listen to me. Couples that get divorced and couples that don't get the divorce have basically the same kinds of problems. The difference is not in the problems that people have. The difference is in the word commitment. Commitment. It is not your love that sustains your marriage. Now, if you don't hear anything else, you listen to me. It is not your love that sustains your marriage. It is your marriage that sustains your love. Marriage is a commitment. The Bible says you are to be joined. You have the same kinds of problems. A no-fault divorce is an impossibility. And what happens so many times is that 10% of the marriage will be in trouble of a wonderful marriage, and the 90% goes down the drain because of a lack of commitment. Somebody says, well, I owe it to myself to be happy. There's a good Greek word for that. It's called baloney. I owe it to myself to be happy, therefore I'm... What do you mean you owe it to yourself to be happy? When you were in the marriage altar, you made a vow. You owe it to God to keep your vow. You owe it to your wife. You owe it to your children. Bible says what God hath therefore joined together, let not man put asunder.
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0: It's so encouraging to hear from listeners. Here's one who said this: Dr. Adrian Rogers' unwavering commitment to God's Word has given me hope, especially when dealing with discouragement and self-doubt. 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It also includes several additional resources, including prayers for times of suffering, Adrian Rogers' thoughts on life's storms, and hymns for the hurting. 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

0: Jesus declared, "Believe in me, woman. A time is coming when you will worship the Father neither on this mountain nor in Jerusalem. You Samaritans worship what you do not know, for salvation is from the Jews. Yet a time is coming and has now come when the true worshipers will worship the Father in spirit and truth, for they are the kind of worshipers the Father seeks. God is spirit, and his worshipers must worship in spirit and in truth." John 4:21-24.
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0: When Christians live their lives in a way that is pleasing to God, people should notice. Today on Truth for Life, Alistair Begg examines the Apostle Paul's teaching to find out how we can point others to Jesus, even by the way we grieve and prepare for death. Let's turn in our Bibles to 1 Thessalonians chapter 4.
1: To become a Christian is a mind-altering experience. Anyone who says it isn't, it doesn't understand what it means to be a Christian. We are not to be afraid of that phrase, although it has negative connotations in certain places. To become a Christian is to change our mind about everything. Now, for those of us who are brought up in Christian homes and wonder about this and say, well, you know, I haven't been living long enough to be like a hell's angel and everything and go worship in his shrines. What's supposed to happen to me? Let me tell you what's happened to you. If God in his grace has reached out to you in your tender life, understand this, you have been saved from a lot of stuff. And it will become increasingly apparent to you the older you get. Some are saved out of a lot of stuff. And if you talk with them, they surely would love to have been saved from it rather than out of it. But whether you were saved from it in prospect or out of it in reality, it is a radical change. Now, I want to say to you that the absence of such teaching has not only led people to spurious professions of faith in Jesus Christ, but confuses the watching world about what it means to believe in Jesus Christ. Because if what we present to people is this, listen, all that it means to become a Christian is you just do this belief thing. It's a kind of esoteric thing. You trust Jesus. Well, what does that mean? Well, I don't really know what it means, but you just do that. And then you can do what you like. And there's an awful lot of people who apparently plugged in and are going with the flow, and they don't know who in the world they are, what they are, and nobody knows what to do with them. The difference and the difficulty is that someone never told them, listen, new life, new lifestyle. Before you got married, ladies, you had a certain name. When you got married, you got another name. You got a change of name and a change of identity. Your husband loves you exclusively or should, demands all of your affections, share a little with the children and your parents, but by and large, all of your affections, all of your time, all of your devotion, and rightly so. It's the expulsive power of a new affection. The old guys, the old cronies, the old haunts, the old places, they're gone. Why? Because I have a relationship with this individual. It would be a strange husband who said, now look, I want you to sign here and I want you to become my wife, but I want you also to know you can do what you like, anytime you like, with anyone you want, anywhere you want. You look at the guy and say, I don't think that's a marriage. I don't know what it is, but I don't think it's a marriage. And you would be right. It's not a marriage. Let me tell you, young people, you commit your life to Jesus Christ, you just signed up for a holy life. You just signed up for a different life. You signed up for a radical change. There must be a change in your behavior. There must be a change that issues from the way you think. Previously, you thought about things in a certain way, and now you think differently. And the reason you think differently is because the Spirit of God has come to live within your life. And like the people there in Thessalonica, they turned from the lifeless idols to the worship of the living God. And their friends said, they no longer worship at those shrines. It's got something to do with Jesus. I haven't had time to ask them. Oh, you say, well, that's Thessalonica 2,000 years ago. This is Cleveland. Let me tell you something. Cleveland is full of idols. Contemporary Western culture is full of idols. People have come out of a week of worshiping idols, worshiping money, worshiping power, worshiping fame, work, sport, entertainment, food, alcohol, drugs, sex. There are at least half a dozen magazines dedicated to every idol that is in offer. Just go in Borders bookstore and drown yourself under the magazine racks. And if you look at them, they are the preoccupations of our culture. They are idols. Now, if Jesus Christ cannot break the bondage of those idols, then he is less than the person he claimed to be. But in the case of these Thessalonians, he broke the bondage for them. They were once always there, now they're over here. And people said, why is that? And they were unashamed. A radical shift had taken place on account of their discovery of the gospel and of the grace of God. Biblical standards of behavior are absolutely vital. And so it is that to suggest that Christianity is a private, internal experience which matters a little bit to us and may be interesting to others, is to misunderstand the New Testament. These Thessalonians were committed to a life that is pleasing God, and that's why in chapter 4, Paul says, "We instructed you how to live in order to please God." You see, they're no longer like the rest. Let's finally get to the verses that we're supposed to be studying. Verse 13. It says, "Brothers, we don't want you to be ignorant about those who fall asleep or to grieve like the rest of men." Just look at that little phrase, "like the rest of men." That is an obvious distinction, right? It's a distinction between the rest of men and them. Who are the rest of men? And were they once like the rest of men? Absolutely. That's the point. They were once like the rest of men. And the rest of men were without hope and without God in the world. That's what Paul says in Ephesians. He says, "You were formerly without hope and without God." Phillips paraphrases it in this way: "You were without Christ, you were utter strangers to God's community, you had nothing to look forward to, and no God to whom you could turn." That's a picture of the rest of men. The rest of men this morning in contemporary culture have got nothing to look forward to and no God to turn to. And that's why hopelessness so pervades our generation. That's why after all the anticipation and all the excitement of the 60s, that you've got to admit it's getting better and it didn't get better, we went into the 70s trying to fix what we broke in the 60s. We went in the 80s to try and fix the 70s, and now the children of the 90s have grown up with no basis of belief whatsoever, and they're checking out faster than we can ever stop them. Why? Because they have no God to whom they might turn, and they have nothing to look forward to. Do you realize that's the average teenage kid in America? No God to whom they may turn, and nothing to look forward to. And so they got to fill their life with something. And that's why at the end of the week, on Friday, the radio stations, all the DJs are always hyping it up. "Well, it's the weekend. Oh, we're looking forward to the weekend." You get them on Monday morning, tomorrow morning, tune in 5:30. "Oh, well, I've just had my..."

15th cup of coffee, trying to get started. What a drag, man. Monday. Don't worry. Don't worry. It's already 6:30. We've already been through an hour of it. We'll get it hyped up. And then they find little things to help you. You're driving in your car. There's nowhere to go. Nothing to look forward to. And then it says, Channel 43 plays favorites. Is it? Oh, yeah. Channel 43 favorites. Is it? Hogan's Heroes tonight at 9 o'clock. It says, I know nothing. It said, Yeah, I like Hogan's Heroes. That gives me something to look forward to. Yeah, okay. So you make your calls, cold calls, hot calls, medium calls, and you say, you know what, I'll get some peanuts and I'll sit down, I'll watch that stupid, dumb program, and then I'll check out, and then I'll have got rid of Monday. And then I'll give Tuesday a shot. See, the great sense of utter emptiness and alienation, and I don't care what level you're living at. I don't care whether you fly executive jets. I don't care whether you make $1.5 million every month. Let me tell you, the more I live and move and breathe in this wonderful country, it doesn't matter how many zeros are at the end of these guys' paychecks. They are without anything to look forward to and no God to whom they can turn. And it is the responsibility of the Christians so to behave our belief that they will be caused to say, excuse me, could you come into my office and close the door? Not so that they might fire you, but so that they might say, I noticed there's something different about you. I had a wonderful testimony just this week from one of the streets in Seoul, and I asked a young man, I said, and how did you come to faith in Jesus Christ? He said, we noticed that the couple across the road had gone weird on us. I said, what do you mean gone weird on you? He said, well, we used to do a lot of things as a family. We'd go over and do things in the backyard and everything else. And we had the father said they'd run a dirty jokes that could just knock your socks off. And suddenly this couple stopped laughing at the jokes. That was the first sign we had. Now, why did they stop laughing at the jokes? Because a change of belief brings a change in behavior. And he said, eventually, they remained so nice, such wonderful neighbors, that when we were having one of these backyard events, I asked one of the kids, what's the deal? And the boy told me that he had trusted in Jesus Christ as his Savior. And I said to him, why don't you tell me more about that? And he told me more about that, and I trusted in Christ. And my brother asked me, and I told my brother. And my mother did the same thing, and my father came last. And the whole family today has had a profound, personal, permanent change as a result of the inroads of discovering a radical new belief. In the context of the world in which Paul was writing, you see, the hopelessness was revealed in the most obvious of ways. The tombstones revealed emptiness. But down in the catacombs, in the dungeons where the Christians were being kept for hors d'oeuvres, for the lions, the story was different. So up on the high street, you had all these tombstones that basically said, we're without God and without hope in the world. And then you went down into the catacombs where the Christians had been imprisoned, ready for their imminent death. And you found scrawled on the walls, Jesus is coming back. Jesus is alive. We're looking forward to seeing Jesus. Our world today, with all of its technological progress, is unable to address the real software issues. Because the real software issue is the software issue of the human heart. And they're not a computer program that can answer the cries of the human heart. America might be online with itself, but it's out of line with God. And to those of us who've been put online with Jesus Christ has been given the responsibility of going to those who are out of line with God and telling them about this same Jesus and that he's definitely coming back. Do you believe he's coming back? Lord Shaftesbury, one of the prime social movers in Great Britain in an earlier generation, said, I do not think that in the last 40 years I have lived one conscious hour that was not influenced by the thought of the return of Jesus Christ. One of the key politicians of the day. I haven't lived one conscious hour, he says, without the thought of the return of Jesus. It absolutely fired him. Soon and very soon, we're going to see the King. Soon the role

will be called up yonder. They'll call your name tomorrow in various contexts. Some of you go back to school. They'll get you in a room. They'll take one of those computer printouts. They're going to read the list. They're going to call your name and see if you answer. There's a day coming when God is going to read the list. He's going to call the names. If your name's there, fine. If not, you got a problem. See, I like to know the end of the story, don't you? I like to back my car into parking spaces. I don't like these signs, nose in only. I know what it's about. Seemingly, it's to speed up the progress of getting you in, and consequently, to slow up the process of getting you out. So as long as no one's looking, I always back in. Because I'm thinking about leaving when I'm arriving. Now, let me tell you something. If you haven't started thinking about leaving, checking out life, you're not in any position to face Monday. You got to get your exit planned so that you can enjoy your time at the game. You got your exit planned? So you got to know what the downside risk is in going into an investment, don't you? What's the worst possible scenario here? How much do I lose on this deal? I mean, what if it goes belly up? What happens to me? Let's find out what the eventuality is before we all chip in. You guys do that all the time. Well, have you done that with life? Do you know what the downside risk is of continuing to disbelieve in Jesus Christ? The Bible says it's eternity in hell. That's quite a downside risk. And yet some remain stubborn in our unbelief, unprepared to face the challenge. Now, all of that by way of introduction to the sermon, which will follow next Sunday. Let me make some concluding statements to the longest introduction for a while. People are asking, where did I come from? Where am I heading? What will happen when I die? And how is this all going to end? They are. They may not be asking it just in that way, but they drive in their cars and they every so often say to themselves, when the sky comes really dark and it's 3 o'clock in the afternoon, you get one of these dreadful thunderstorms, some bright sparks bound to say, I think it's the end of the world. And everybody laughs, a kind of nervous laugh, hoping, of course, that it isn't. And wondering how it will be. Some have decided that history is circular, it's not linear, that like the Hindus, we're just coming around and around and around. If history is linear and has a point of beginning and a point of conclusion to which we're moving, as the Bible says it does, then we can look back to the beginning and we can look forward to the conclusion. And here it says, that Jesus, who died, who was buried, who was raised to life, is coming again. Now, for some of you, I recognize that in speaking to your friends, until you deal with the issues of the death and the resurrection of Jesus, you're not going to be able to deal with his return. And that is why we labored so hard in 1 Corinthians 15 to provide material on the resurrection of Jesus Christ, because it is such a pivotal doctrine. Paul says, because we believe that Jesus died and rose again, and so we believe he's coming again. See, because anybody's got every right to say to us, well, how do you know it's just not a pipe dream? How do you know it's not just something you dreamt up? After all, life is tough and then you die, and so the Christians just made it up, pie in the sky when you die. And you need to have something to look forward to. You mentioned that earlier, and so you got this idea that Jesus is coming back again. Where do you dig that up from? That's a good question. What do you say to the person who says that? Well, that's just my belief. The person says, well, guess what? It's just not my belief. Someone says, well, it's my belief over here. So here's the question. Does belief make it so, or is truth the basis of belief? We were eating in a hamburger joint in Santa Barbara last week. The waitresses were an interesting group. Every so often they grab the ketchup bottles and use them as dummy microphones. And then they sang to the music that was playing in the background. In the course of engaging them in conversation, we asked one of the girls, where do you study? Presuming she studied. I mean, we felt sorry for her. We hoped she wasn't simply spending the rest of her life grabbing ketchup bottles and singing, doing that kind of stuff. And she said that she was

0: student at the University of California in Santa Barbara. And I said, well, what are you studying? She said, well, I'm studying philosophy. I said, what do you want to be? She said, I actually want to be a professor of philosophy. I said, a professor of philosophy that pretends that ketchup bottles are microphones and sings in a hamburger joint. She says, yeah, I suppose, you know, anything for a buck. So I said to her as she was coming back and forth, I said, hey, by the way, Samantha, what do you think of the idea of objective, absolute truth? She said, I think it's a crazy idea. She went back somewhere else. She came back again. I said, hey, Samantha, is there anyone on your faculty that would believe in objective, absolute truth? She thought for a while. She said, well, you know, there's one guy who's really, really, really weird, way out. I think he might. She said, but nobody does. Now, so I said to her, I said, you know, do you know that I'm seated in the heavenly places with Christ Jesus? No, I didn't. You know I didn't. I said to her, I said, we got a lot of discussions to have. We got some major discussions here. And so we started at first principles, the whole idea of conscience, the whole idea of an innate awareness of morality. Where does it come from and everything? So that we might eventually get to the position, said, do you ever consider the thought that Jesus of Nazareth might be the person he claimed to be? That starting point. No, I never. Why would I ever? How would I ever go about considering that? Well, the Gospel of John would be a help to you because John said these things were written that you might believe and that by believing you might have life in his name. And we're going to have to talk about the fact that Jesus of Nazareth died. And he died for an express purpose. He died on the basis of sin. And that means you and me, therefore we got a problem. And that he was risen from the dead, and that's a complete mind blower, and that'll take time. And here's the real piece de resistance. He's coming back again, personally, visibly, bodily. It's going to be dramatic. It's going to be decisive. It's going to be like lightning across the sky. Can't you just see her picking up the ketchup bottle saying, excuse me, there's a whole lot of shaking going on. Because the fact of the matter is that the culture into which you and I are returning tomorrow morning, and understand this clearly, you can talk to them and they might listen, but nothing will make a greater impact than when your business buddies, your college roommates, your high school friends, your bridge playing partners see that you have turned from idols to serve the living God. True belief issues in transformed behavior. New life, new lifestyle. Let's pause just in a moment of prayer. I could probably call that the sermon that might have been. And I recognize that it's not where we thought we would go, but it is where we've been. For those of us who profess to be changed, but whose behavior is less than it might be, we know, Lord, that you are speaking to us concerning that. And as we think of this afternoon and the opportunities of telling others, we pray that the thought of the soon return of Jesus Christ may produce within us a desire to live a holy life, and a genuine desire to see our friends and our neighbors become committed followers of Jesus Christ. Lift our gaze to the time when Christ will come and take us home. For Jesus' sake we ask it. Amen.
1: 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As we are learning, becoming a Christian will change the way we think about everything, including the world around us, all of creation. The book we are recommending today will encourage you to slow down, spend more time in nature, and form a deeper relationship with the Creator. The book is called The Language of Rivers and Stars, How Nature Speaks of the Glories of God. This book reflects on the beauty and power that is displayed in nature and the cosmos, how it reveals the creativity, the intelligence,

0: intelligence, the awesomeness of the Creator. The author uses the days of creation, as described in Genesis, as a framework to invite you to discover, interpret, and respond to the voice of God in all His many varied wonders. Reading this opens your senses to your surroundings and makes you more aware of how God speaks to you through His creation, even in the desolate places. 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I'm Bob Lapine. Thanks for listening this week. Hope you have a great weekend and are able to worship with your local church. Next week, we'll consider the return of Christ. How will we know when it's really Him and not just a charlatan? Study along with us as we explore the clear answers given in Scripture. 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
7: We have those who are trusting in Christ, abiding in Him, and allowing His truth to give them hope. And we have a hope that is not of this world. 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But yet within that, we as believers can get our eyes off of Christ, and we can start to waver back and forth.
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9: Indeed we do, Dave. And today we're going to come to the end of chapter 6. So let's turn our Bibles together as we look at Hebrews chapter 6, starting in verse 13.
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7: Well, if you think about it, there are really two types of people in the world. There are those who have a genuine hope, a hope that is based on the reality of what Jesus Christ has done, and those who don't have true hope. The Apostle Paul speaks of those apart from Christ being without God and without hope. And the reality is within that group of those who don't know the Lord, there are those who think they have hope. There are those who think, hey, they've got a lot of stuff they're hoping in. But one day that hope will be shattered because it's a false hope. And there are those within that group who don't know the Lord who are hopeless, being tossed over the place by everything in life, and they definitely are hopeless. They need the Lord. And then you have another group of people, and that's believers, those who have placed their faith in Jesus Christ. And within that group, we have those who are trusting in Christ, abiding in Him, and allowing His truth to give them hope. And we have a hope that is not of this world. We have a hope that is solid and secure, as we'll say. But yet within that, we as believers can get our eyes off of Christ, and we can start to waver back and forth. We can start to flounder. We can start to drift away, in a sense, from that hope. And I'm sure you've met people, maybe you've gone through times yourself where that hope has gone away, where you've drifted, in a sense, from the hope that God has made clearly visible in His Word. And there are believers that are tossed to and fro, like boats out there that are not anchored, tossed back and forth. And God doesn't want that. God does not want His children to be thrown back and forth by the circumstances of this world. He wants us to be grounded in the realities of our future with Christ. And so turn with me in your Bibles to Hebrews chapter 6, where we're going to see how to maintain hope in a hopeless world. And I believe we will be strongly encouraged and have our souls anchored in Jesus. Again, we're studying the book of Hebrews. Turn with me to Hebrews chapter 6. We'll be looking at verses 13 to the end of the chapter. Now, I'm going to remind you just really briefly of the context of the book of Hebrews. We know that the author is not named, but we know that all scripture is inspired by God. The inspired author wrote this book sometime between 33 AD and 70 AD, sometime between the ascension of Christ and before the destruction of the temple in Jerusalem. We know this book was not written to prove that Christianity is superior to Judaism. It was written to prove that Christ and His new covenant is superior to the old covenant, which was a type and shadow of what was to come. This is a word.

word of exhortation, chapter 13, 22, which has a Christ focus, and it has warnings and exhortations without. It's written to a group of Hebrew believers, but yet within that group, like within any church, there are those who have a said faith but haven't truly come to faith in Christ yet. They would identify with Jesus, but they're not saved yet. And so we have warnings throughout this book not to drift away from so great a salvation. And the author made it clear, the point in the beginning of the book, that God has given superior revelation through his Son that surpasses all the bit-by-bit and part-by-part revelation that he gave before. And within that, the Son perfectly represents the Father. He is the creator of all things. He sits in a position of authority over all, having completed his redemptive work. And then the book itself, then the author goes to prove that Christ is superior to the angels, which were the old covenant ministers in a sense. They were the messengers of the old covenant. He's also superior to Moses, the apostle of the old covenant. And he is superior to the priestly tabernacle sacrificial system of the old covenant, having brought forth a superior one-time sacrifice that brought about the forgiveness of sins and access to God through our great high priest, Jesus Christ. Now, we came to chapter 5, and the author was continuing to talk about truth, and then he came to a stumbling block. He was talking about Melchizedek, but he began to detour from there. He said, I can't continue because you become dull of hearing. You need the milk and not the solid food. And we saw that solid food is for the matured that have their senses trained to discern good and evil. And so what was the solution? Give them more milk? No, press on to maturity. Don't be lazy in the Word of God. Get in the Word and grow and press on to maturity. And then we saw a great warning in chapter 6. We saw a great warning concerning those who aren't maturing, those who've experienced the Word of God, those who've experienced the truth of the Spirit of God within the body of Christ, those who've experienced those things and yet are tempted to turn away. If they turn away from Jesus, there's no restoring them to repentance because Jesus is the only way of salvation. And then we came to the point where he said, for fake believers, there's always warning for them to be saved. And then to believers, there's an encouragement afterwards that you're not going to go that way. And there was an encouragement for them to pursue the hope that we have in Jesus. And that's what we're looking at today. So with that in mind, I believe we're going to see that the Lord desires to strongly encourage us. That's a really great statement, strong encouragement, and to anchor our souls. You think about someone who's been an encouragement in your life. Think about someone who's been, and then think about them being a strong encouragement. How wonderful that is. Well, God wants to strongly encourage us. And if we listen today with the right heart, I believe we will be strongly encouraged. Okay, let's take a look at our passage. I'm going to back up and read back from what I've been sharing into our passage because it really all goes together. Verse 4 of chapter 6, for in the case of those who have once been enlightened, have tasted the heavenly gift, been made partakers of the Holy Spirit, tasted the good word of God and the powers of the age to come. And we talked about that. And have fallen away. Well, we know true believers can't fall away. We receive the Spirit in us forever. But these are ones who appear to be close. And they turn away or apostatize. It is impossible to renew them again to repentance, since they again crucified to themselves the Son of God and put him to open shame. And he gives an illustration, verse 7. For the ground that drinks up the rain, which often falls upon it, brings forth vegetation, useful for those whose sake it is tilled, receives a blessing from God. Hey, when the ground brings forth vegetation from the rain, hey, it's blessed, it's useful. Now notice he says here, but if it yields thorns and thistles, verse 8, it is worthless and close to being cursed and ends up being burned. He's giving us illustration that those who aren't truly saved have a very terrible future ahead, and they need to turn to Christ. But notice he's going to encourage them, as we saw. But beloved, to believers, we are convinced of better things concerning you. Hey, there are better things coming for us, folks. If this life is it, then we all should be pitied, right? This isn't it. There are better things for believers. And he says here, better things concerning you and things that accompany salvation. They're related to salvation. Though we are speaking in this way as though we're warning those who aren't truly saved, right? And he says here, for God is not unjust so as to forget your work and the love which you've shown towards his name, in having ministered and in still ministering to the saints. And we desire that each of you, verse 11, show the same diligence so as to realize the full assurance of hope until the end, that you may not be sluggish, but imitators of those who through faith and patience inherit the promises. And now our passage. For

when God made a promise to Abraham, since he could swear by no one greater, he swore by himself, saying, I will surely bless you. I will surely multiply you. And thus, having patiently waited, he obtained the promise. For men swear by one greater than themselves, and with them an oath given as confirmation is the end of every dispute. In the same way, God, desiring even more to show the heirs of the promise the unchangeableness of his purpose, interposed with an oath, in order that by two unchangeable things in which it is impossible for God to lie, we may have strong encouragement, we who have fled for refuge in laying hold of the hope that is set before us. This hope we have as an anchor of the soul, a hope sure and steadfast, and one which enters within the veil, where Jesus has entered as a forerunner before us, having become a high priest forever according to the order of Melchizedek. Now, there's a lot here, but it's a lot of good stuff, okay? It's really good, and I come to this with fear and trembling. I want to share it exactly as the Lord desires. I don't want to miss it or mess it up. I want it to be exactly what he desires. So how can we maintain hope in a hopeless world? Well, we've seen this, and in review, first of all, you got to be a believer. You can't have hope, true hope, if you're not a believer. And for believers, there are better things ahead. Verse 9, and I mentioned it, but beloved, we are convinced of better things concerning you, things that accompany salvation, although we're speaking this way. I mentioned it already. There were two groups within the church, those who truly weren't saved, but God was warning to turn to Christ, and those who were. And so he's encouraging the brethren, the beloved, hey, there are better things ahead. You're not going to apostatize. It's not going to happen. He needs to encourage them because Satan can tempt us. When you come to faith in Jesus and we sin and we confess it, we don't want to sin, we can be tempted. Oh, man, you know, Satan tempts us to not believe what God has said. And so God wants us to be assured of the hope that we have as true believers. So he says, we're convinced of better things, things that accompany salvation. And then he goes to talk about those things. He talks about rewards. You see, when you come to faith in Jesus, everything you do when you trust Jesus is going to be rewarded. Everything. When you trust Jesus, you trust him, you believe in him, you abide in him, and you do what he asks you to do, you're going to be rewarded. He says in verse 10, 4, and he's explaining, God is not unjust so as to forget your work and your love which you've shown towards his name and having ministered and still ministering to the saints. Hey, you've been serving one another. You've been loving me and loving one another. Hey, he's not unjust not to forget that. The implication is he's going to reward that. And we saw that when we were in Hebrews last time, that there are rewards. Even Abraham, he was looking forward to the reward. Moses was too, looking forward to that which God has promised. Now, we don't want to look forward to a reward that God hasn't promised. That'd be dumb, right? We look forward to the reward that he does and has promised, okay? And so God is good. He's not going to let those things go by, the difficulties you endure, all those things, trust in Jesus and not reward you. He's just. He's just. There are better things ahead concerning salvation. And then we saw within that, verse 11, and we desire, and this is the author, inspired by the Spirit, so it's God's desire, that each of you show the same diligence, demonstrate the same diligence, so as to realize or unto the full assurance of hope until the end. He said, you've been very diligent in serving one another. Be just as diligent in being assured of your hope until the end. And we're going to see how to do that. You need to be just as diligent. You can serve God all day long, and that's wonderful, and God is going to reward you. But you also need to be just as diligent as we will see to be in the Word of God and renewing your mind so that you have a steadfast hope that goes in. So we're not waffling all over the place, that God's Word is correcting our hearts and minds. We are tempted, but God is correcting us and stabilizing us and holding us in place. The full assurance or the certainty, the complete certainty until the end or up to when we see him, right? We're going to see him. We know Jesus is going to come for us, right? And we're going to see him. So within that, notice there's a result in that. If you are pursuing the full assurance of your hope, there's a result. If you are allowing God's word to bathe your mind and change it so that you're not waffling everywhere, but you're fixed on what Jesus has said and promised, he says, then there's a result. There's two things. Verse 12, that you may not be sluggish is first. The sluggish, the same word used earlier about those who were dull of hearing. He says, I want to talk to you about Melchizedek, chapter 5, 11, but you become dull of hearing. You need baby talk.

And he's basically saying that. And he says, but here, so if we're not pursuing the assurance of our eternal hope and the promises that God has promised, then we're going to be struggling and just be alone to hear the baby stuff, baby church, baby stuff every day, rather than growing in Christ and being assured of what he said. We never disregard those baby things. We praise God for it. We love him for what he's done, but we build upon that. And so here he says, so that you may not be sluggish. And then he says, but instead, imitators or mimics of those who through faith and patience inherit the promises. You see, God needs us to be in the Word of God so that we're motivated to do what's right. We're motivated to believe what he said. You know, if I'm just hearing the baby stuff all day long and all, yeah, that's okay, but I need to be motivated. What has God promised? What am I looking forward to? You know, if you look at people in life that aren't looking forward to anything, you know, they're usually not doing anything. You know, and we do make plans at times. Mind of man plans as well. And we commit those to God, and he directs our steps. But here, we need to keep our minds and hearts on the things God has promised, and that will protect us from becoming dull of hearing. And it will help us mimic those who beforehand were patient and trusted God and did inherit the promises. They did inherit what God had said. So here, we need to pursue the full assurance of faith. Pursue the full assurance of faith diligently, just as diligently as you're serving the Lord in other areas. Do so, pursue it. Now, how do we do that? Well, he talks about, first of all, that we would be imitators here through faith and patience, part of that, right? I need to trust God, and I need to be patient. We live in a world without patience. I'm not talking about an empty hospital, okay? We live in a world without patience where people are not willing to wait for things. God has promised things, and he is good to those that wait on him.

throws across us. We're going to get tossed here and there by our circumstances. Hey, circumstances are not great sometimes. We have physical problems. We have whatever kind of, we have all kinds of problems at times. And that's not good. It's hard. But we need to be anchored in those times. Turn to Romans chapter 8. I want to read some passages that help us remind us of what we should be looking forward to. Should we look forward to? Hey, you want to look forward to your vacation? That's great. But be looking forward to eternity also, right? Looking forward to what God has promised and keep it on your mind. Romans 8, and turn to verse 16. Paul writes, and this is in response, by the way, the book of Romans right here, he's talking about the struggle in chapter 7 with his body of flesh. He wants to do what's right, but he ends up messing up and doing the wrong thing. And he doesn't want to do that. He doesn't want to do that. And he says, who will set me free from this body of death, this body that's still got sin? Thanks be to God through Jesus Christ our Lord. And chapter 8 is all about going on your way to glory and that process of getting there as we abide in Christ and in his Spirit. Chapter 8, verse 16, the Spirit himself bears witness with our spirit that we are children of God. And I believe he does so through the Word of God. And if children, heirs, heirs of God and fellow or joint heirs with Christ. Do you get that? You're a joint heir with Christ. He's going to say, how will he not later on give us all things? Now we're not in a greedy reward mode. Everything's tied to Jesus, you know, and being with him. And everything we inherit is jointly with Christ. How incredible is that? It's incredible. He says, if indeed we suffer with him, in order that we may also be glorified with him. For I consider the sufferings of this present time are not worthy to be compared with the glory that is to be revealed to us. You got to make a conscious choice to see things from God's perspective. Here's the suffering that you have right now, and it is bad, right? But then you take the glory, and that suffering's not compared, doesn't compare. I need to make that mental choice. It does not compare to the glory that God has revealed that is coming. And he goes on. He says, for the anxious longing of creation waits eagerly for the revelation of the sons of God. It's a picture. If you've ever watched that movie, Ben-Hur, when Ben-Hur is introduced as an adult son, he's adopted. And it's a big giant thing where he's shown to everyone, this is my son. Well, God's going to do that with us. The creation anxiously awaits, he says here, the revealing of the sons of God, that we're revealed as his children. It's going to be a big thing. And he says here, for the creation was subject to futility, not of its own, as of him who subjected it in hope, that the creation itself also will be set free from its slavery to corruption into the freedom of the glory of the children of God. The freedom of the glory. I don't know what that means, but it sounds really good. For we know the whole creation groans and suffers the pains of childbirth up to now, or until now. And not only this, but we ourselves, having the first fruits of the Spirit, even we ourselves groan within ourselves, eagerly waiting for our adoption as sons. And he says, the redemption of our body. Wow, our bodies are going to be redeemed. My soul's redeemed, but my body's not redeemed yet. And boy, I know it. It's a body of death. It's dying, and it's sin-cursed. But I'm getting a new body. He says, we eagerly wait for it. He says, for in hope we have been saved. He says, but hope that is seen is not hope. For one is one hope for what he sees. But if we hope for what we do not see, with perseverance we wait eagerly for it. We're looking forward to that. You know, the world is just trying anything and everything to live as long as they can. And I'm not saying there's nothing wrong with doing that, okay? But don't make that your focus, because we're dying. But we're going to be glorified. We're going to be eternally glorified, and we will have new bodies, okay? And we look forward to that, because this isn't it. This world isn't it. Turn to Colossians chapter 3. And I'm reading to you the mindset of a believer. I'm reading to you the mindset of the one who's anchored, by the way, as we're going to see. If your mindset is like this, you're getting tossed, but you got Christ as an anchor. He's holding you. You're not getting pulled away. Colossians 3:1. If then you've been raised with Christ, it's talking about we died with him, we've been raised with him, we were united to his work on the cross. That's the case. He says, keep seeking the things above, Colossians 3:1, where Christ is, seated at the right hand of God. Set your mind on the things above, not the things of earth. Well, he's not saying we're thinking about heaven and I'm not watching the road, right? Okay, I got to watch the road, but it's thinking, where's your focus? Where's your focus? I'm seeing everything from a heavenly perspective, from God's perspective. I'm renewing my mind with the Word of God. And he says here,
For you have died, and your life is hidden with Christ in God. When Christ, who is our life, is

0: revealed, then you will also be revealed with him in glory. It's pretty amazing. Turn to 2 Corinthians 4. The Apostle Paul had been going through some tough stuff, serving the Corinthians, serving other churches, almost dying, suffering, beaten, beatings, things like that, physically suffering. Because all it is for the glory of God, it's all that people would praise God. He says this, 2 Corinthians 4:16. Therefore, because it's all for God to be praised and glorified and give thanks, therefore we don't lose heart. But though our outer man is decaying, yet our inner man is being renewed day by day. For momentary light affliction is producing for us an eternal weight of glory far beyond all comparison. While we look not at the things which are seen, but at the things which are not seen. For the things that are seen are temporal, but the things which are not seen are eternal. This is the Christian mindset. If you are wanting to not be tossed around by everything, then you need to get in the Word of God and start thinking this way. And so with that, have you ever thought that maybe it is your mindset that is hindering you from growing in Jesus? That maybe you're slow and sluggish because you are not focused on what God has promised in His Word? You're not setting your mind on the things above? Have you ever thought about that?
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0: Well, Dave, we've just begun to scratch the surface of this wonderful passage, and hopefully it's been an encouragement to those of you who are hoping in Christ, and then to those of us believers that are not quite there, getting distracted by this world. 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
3: Welcome to Johnny Erickson Tada Sharing Hope. Do you ever feel like sometimes you're just drifting through life? Well, Johnny's got something to say about that you're going to want to hear.
4: Summer's winding down, and with it, those wonderful lazy days of tent camping at the beach or lounging by the side of the pool, casting your fishing line out on a lake. My husband, the fisherman, is sure going to miss his weeks of fishing. Ken is a big fly fisherman, and he loves casting for trout, drifting down the Madison River in Montana, listening to the hiss of summertime bugs, lovely passing those beautiful vistas of mountains. There were a few times, Ken told me, that he would pull in his line, rest his rod and reel against the side of the boat, and just let it drift. The sun was so warm, the breeze so cool, the sound of water so soothing. Sometimes he'd almost fall asleep. He didn't have to worry where he was going because the Madison River was taking him right where he needed to be, the outfitter's cabin just a mile down.

water. Drifting on a river in a fishing boat, though, is one thing. But drifting in life is something else entirely. Fall asleep in a fishing boat and nothing much happens. But if you try to sleepwalk through your life, you're going to end up somewhere you never intended. And that's why you and I are warned about that in Hebrews chapter 2, verse 1. The Holy Spirit tells us, now get this, we must pay, I love these words, the most careful attention, therefore, to what we have heard so that we do not drift away. Now, I find that so interesting because God's telling us not just to pay attention and not merely just pay careful attention, but get this, to pay the most careful attention. The most careful attention to what? Well, what you've heard God say in His Word. Put away pride. Flee sexual impurity. Honor your father and your mother. Remember the poor. Do not lie. Respect and love your spouse. Tithe regularly. Care for the widow and orphan. Speak the truth in love. Visit the prisoner. Worship the Lord. Run after God's commands. Do not covet. Do not be envious. Do everything to God's glory and forgive 70 times 7. And I could go on and on and on and on. But basically, pay the most careful attention to not drift away from loving the Lord Jesus with all your heart and loving your neighbor as yourself. Sadly, though, drifting away from Christ comes naturally to us, and it's why we need to supernaturally anchor ourselves to Him when strong currents try to pull you and me away. Because every day of our lives, we are swimming against the current, against the tide, and it is possible, and do not imagine it is not, it's possible for any one of us to sink morally or spiritually. So, at the close of this summer season, as we get ready for fall, do not let yourself coast away from Jesus. Do not look up at the end of a day or a week or even this year and be stunned at the distance between you and God. This is a season to anchor yourself to His Word. So as we head into September, pray with me, would you? Say, Lord Jesus, I do not want to lose my love for You. I do not want to become distracted by all the bells and whistles of this life. I don't want my heart for You to become cool or indifferent. So please keep me close today. Anchor my heart and my affections in You. Help me to pay the most careful attention to loving You with all my heart and my soul and caring about others as I would care for myself. Wow, in Your precious name, Jesus. Amen.

0: Bible says, he who has ears to hear, let him hear.
1: 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Speak up. I can't hear you.
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0: When I was 35, I started losing my hearing in one ear. Then, after wearing a hearing aid for well over a decade, surgery restored my hearing. On many occasions, Jesus said, if anyone has ears to hear, let him hear. Most people heard what he was saying, but they didn't really understand. After surgery, I discovered lots of things that I never heard before. What about you? What is it that's really preventing you from hearing Jesus? Maybe surgery is in order. God, humble my heart to what I have not been hearing. Give me ears to hear. For Family Life Blended, I'm Ron Deal.
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3: In the beginning was the Word, and the Word was with God, and the Word was God. He was with God in the beginning. Through him all things were made. Without him nothing was made that has been made. In him was life, and that life was the light of men. John chapter 1, verses 1 through 4.
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6: 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I'm Chris Caraggio.
7: Jury deliberations have continued in the Lindsay Clancy triple murder trial in Massachusetts. Clancy admits to strangling her three young children in 2023, but pleaded not guilty to three counts of first-degree murder. Jurors may consider murder, manslaughter, or not guilty verdicts based on a lack of criminal responsibility. President Trump is awarding the Congressional Space Medal of Honor to the crew of NASA's Artemis II mission. The ceremony took place at the Johnson Space Center today in Houston.
8: We gather here on these historic grounds to celebrate the immense courage and service of four intrepid space heroes whose sense of daring and adventure led them further from Earth than anyone has ever traveled before.
7: NASA astronauts Reid Wiseman, Victor Glover, and Christina Cook, along with Canadian Space Agency astronaut Jeremy Hansen, were the first humans to travel around the moon in more than a half century in their 10-day mission. They splashed down safely on April 10th. Trump said when the crew was making their trip around the moon, it was almost like the world stopped to watch. Canadian Prime Minister Mark Carney is pointing out the history of the indigenous name Ontario after President Trump renamed Lake Ontario to Lake America. He wrote on X that the name comes from a Wendat word that means the lake is beautiful, the lake is big. Carney noted that the name has been used for over 400 years, predating the U.S. Declaration of Independence and the Canadian Confederation. Consumer sentiment fell about 6% from last month, Matt Mattinson reports.
9: The University of Michigan's final reading for August slipped mainly on inflation worries. The survey noted declines for all political groups, especially among Republicans, along with older Americans and lower income groups. Uncertainty over the Iran conflict, gas prices, and trade tensions added to concerns about the economy. Consumers expect prices to go up 4% over the next year, which is a slight decrease from last month.
7: I'm Chris Caraggio, NBC News Radio. President Trump will not be in Manhattan for the upcoming 25th anniversary of the 9/11 attacks. Multiple sources tell the New York Times that Trump opted out of the ceremony because he would not be permitted to deliver remarks. Instead, he's expected to speak at a 9/11 Pentagon event. The 9/11 Memorial at Ground Zero has banned speeches since 2012. Former Presidents Clinton, Bush, and Obama are slated to attend the Manhattan observances. Meantime, the alleged mastermind of the 9/11 attacks is set to stand trial. Nick Harper reports.
10: Since 2006, Khalid Sheikh Mohammed has been held at the U.S. military facility at Guantanamo Bay, Cuba. Now, a trial date to take place there has been set for June 2028. If this trial goes ahead, it would be a staggering 27 years after the September 11th attacks.
7: Mohammed and two others agreed to a plea deal with the Biden administration to be spared the death penalty, but that was revoked after some victims' families expressed their outrage. General Mills is removing artificial colors from all of its cereals. The company says brands like Lucky Charms and Trix are now available without synthetic color additives. General Mills also said that 90% of its U.S. products have transitioned away from artificial colors, and it remains on track to complete the removal of artificial colors from all of its U.S. retail products by the end of next year. Today, you need to embrace two things to make it a great day. Free tennis with the plan.
11: First off, you need a bow tie, as it's National Bow Tie Day. They date back to the 17th century and were very popular in the 20s. Now only about 5% of men wear them, but about 22% of dogs do. They're spiffy and fun and should not be strictly formal wear. Your next task is to find a bottle of wine, specifically red, because it's National Red Wine Day. So fancy it up with a glass of red and a bow tie. Because you can. I'm Bree Tennis.
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9: President Trump says the U.S. is sending aid to Nepal following deadly flash flooding that has claimed hundreds of lives with many more missing. In the Oval Office yesterday, Trump said Nepal's leaders have been told they'll get anything they want. The State Department says at least 90 Americans are among the missing. The flood happened Wednesday when the collapse of a glacier sent a deadly wall of water through a mountain valley along the Nepal-Tibet border. At last check, the death toll has climbed past 500, with estimates as high as 1,500 for the number of those unaccounted for. A federal judge is blocking a Postal Service regulation that would affect mail-in ballots. Mark Mayfield explains.
12: The measure would implement a provision of President Trump's executive order regarding mail-in voting. The order allows the Postal Service to exert control over mail-in ballots in the lead-up to the midterms. The judge ruled the regulation is likely unlawful, as the federal government cannot interfere in elections without the permission of Congress. This comes a day after the same judge lifted a nationwide block on Trump's order.
9: That's politics. I'm at Mattinson.
13: The following program is paid for by The Urban Alternative.
4: 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When contacting Tony Evans, please include our call letters, WCHR.
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16: You know, it can be really refreshing to talk to somebody who skips all the small talk, gets straight to the point, and tells the truth. Well, Dr. Evans says that describes the Apostle James perfectly. Let's join him as he begins the first message in a series that gives us practical insights from the book of James.
14: When you are going on a trip, it's good to read a map so that you can get the most out of your journey, to know where you're going and how you're getting there and what sights you're going to see. Helps save time and helps you to maximize the trip. James chapter 1, verse 1 gives us our map. And that's as far as we will get today, chapter 1, verse 1. As James introduces us to himself and to what he is about in those few words that orients us to the rest of the trip, we're going to discover today the person of James, the priority of James, the people of James, and the point of James. James here is the half-brother of Jesus Christ. There are four men called James in the New Testament. We know from chapter 1, verse 6, where he talks about the sea-driven serf. In chapter 3, verse 4, that this James lived by the sea. We know that he lived in a land full of figs and oil and wine. So chapter 3, verse 12 tells us that he lived in a context of salt and bitter springs, according to chapter 3, verse 11 and 12, and the hot wind he was constantly faced with. As the text shows us, this was the environment of his life. Putting all that together with the fact that some of the other James we know have already died or functioned in obscurity, the James of whom we speak today is the half-brother of Jesus Christ. James got to see the brother he saw a few days earlier nailed to a cross, risen from the dead. And nothing will turn a man around like seeing the risen Christ. The thing that set Christ apart in the mind of James was the resurrection. And the thing that makes Christianity unique

from every other religion in the world. The thing that will turn a man inside out is him being confronted with the risen Christ. That's what captured the mind of James. The book of James is made up of 108 verses. But what's more important for you to know is that 54 of them are imperatives. An imperative is a command. James is not big on suggestions. You will discover as we go through this book, he really doesn't want to know what you think. And please forgive me as I go through this series, as I try to incarnate myself in James. Since he's not going to make suggestions, neither will I. Since he's not going to ask for anyone's opinion, neither will I. James is a commanding figure who does not want to hear your excuses. He wants to deal with function, not theory. He wants to know more about your walk and less about your talk. He's concerned about your demonstration, not your declaration. And he wants to be able to observe your commitment and not merely meander around your conversation. James is concerned today that we have too much milquetoast Christianity. James is concerned that the church has become a playpen for babies rather than a workshop for adults. He preaches with fire, with illustrations and analogies. Folks, there are enough needles in this haystack to prick the conscience of every dull, defeated, and degenerated Christian. James starts off by saying, "Hello, I'm James. Jesus is Lord. Let's get busy." That's the mindset of James. He wants to get at it quick. That is the personality of this man who writes this biting letter to us today. The priority of James. James, a bondservant of God and of the Lord Jesus Christ. That's odd. Why wouldn't he say James, half-brother of Jesus? Why wouldn't he do some one-upmanship? You folks, listen to me, because I'm Jesus' blood brother. He doesn't say that. He says, James, slave of Jesus Christ. You see, James had come to understand at his conversion and beyond that Jesus was not just his half-brother. He was his Lord. James is going to say Jesus must be Lord. James is going to say, if Jesus is Lord, stop whining about your circumstances and get on top of them. If Jesus Christ is Lord, there is nothing you face that's bigger than you, because in order for it to be bigger than you, it's got to be bigger than him. Since it's not bigger than him and you have him, it's not bigger than you. He's going to say that you can do all things through Christ who strengthens you, but Jesus is Lord. Some of us want to say, well, I'm waiting for God to help me. James is going to say, God is waiting for you to start moving so he can't help you. Many of us want to be still targets and say, Lord, take me to victory. The Lord Jesus Christ is saying, walk in victory and you watch me take you there. Some of us are saying, well, I guess God's not ready yet. James is saying, no, you're not ready yet. God is there in the Lordship of Jesus Christ to give you victory over that failed marriage, give you victory over those failed passions, give you victory over those failed addictions, give you victory over those failed depressions. He is there through his many mechanisms to give you victory. And that's why the Bible says, walk in the Spirit, Galatians 5:16. If the Spirit doesn't walk, you walk. The Spirit takes you as you walk. The Holy Spirit will be your moving sidewalk underneath, and you'll pass people by who are walking on their own. Many of us are trying to do it on our own. Well, the Holy Ghost provides under the Lordship of Christ the moving sidewalk for spiritual victory. Thirdly, the people of James. Verse 1 says that he is writing to those who have been scattered, to the 12 tribes who are dispersed. This refers to Jewish Christians who, through persecution, told to us in Acts chapter 8, verse 1, have been scattered all about beyond Palestine. They were now scattered everywhere because persecution broke.

0: camped out in Jerusalem. So they were going every which way. And so they kind of lost their way. And even though persecution had now ended, according to Acts 9:31, things had settled down, all kind of internal strife had arisen that was causing great pain in the lives of these believers. We know he's writing to believers because he calls them in verse 16, my beloved brethren. Again in verse 19, my beloved brethren. In fact, he says in verse 18, the Lord brought us forth by the word of truth. We're saved. They were saved believers. Now, what does this tell us? First of all, he's going to talk about trials. Anybody in here going through a trial? He's going to open up in verse 2 and say, guess what? Consider it all joy. Clap your hands and shout. Because you're in the opportunity to look at life differently. So if you're here for a trial and you're in a trial, James has something for you. I wonder if there's anybody in here today who's stuck in a sin. You got a sin you can't get rid of. You got a sin you can't shake. James says, I got something for you. Because James is going to say in verse 13, let no one say when he is tempted, I am tempted by God. He's going to say, don't get trials mixed up with temptation. Don't get the two mixed up. Don't get these things mixed up because God doesn't tempt people to sin. You sin because you want to sin, not because God makes you sin. Don't blame God for your sin if you want to get out of your sin. So if there are any sinners in the house who got sins they can't shape, guess what? James has something for you. Well, let's say you're not in a trial nor you're in a temptation, but I believe there's somebody here with financial difficulties. Somebody here who can't pay their bills on time. Somebody here in debt they can't get out of. Guess what? James has something for you. James says, verse 9, but let the brother of humble circumstance glory in his high position. Let the folk who don't have a lot of money recognize their position, because when they recognize without money that they have more than money can buy, now God may be free to give you some money. See, James is going to talk about that and deal with that through the book of James. He's not only going to talk about that, but I wonder if there's somebody here who can't control their temper. They're angry, angry at what your mama did, angry at what your daddy did, angry at what your boss is doing. And you're just an angry person. James has a word for the angry here today, because James is going to say when we get to it in verse 20, for the anger of man does not achieve the righteousness of God. You getting mad don't hurt anybody but you. And God is going to say to you, if you think your anger is going to make God do what God has no intent on doing, all you're going to wind up getting from him is more to be angry about. So if anybody is dealing with anger, guess what? James has something for you.
1: 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I'll repeat that contact information for you after part two of today's lesson and this.
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0: Anybody in here going through a trial? Guess what? Consider

All joy. So if you're here for a trial and you're in a trial, James has something for you. But maybe you don't have a problem with trials, temptations, finances, or anger. But maybe your problem is racism, classism, or culturalism. Chapter 2, verse 1, my brethren, do not hold the faith of our glorious Lord Jesus Christ with an attitude of personal favoritism. If a man comes into your assembly with a gold ring, dressed in fine clothes, and there comes a poor man in dirty linen, and you pay a special attention to the rich man, you are evil. And James is going to say, I got something to talk to you about, and I don't want to hear what your mama raised you to believe. I want to hear what the Lord Jesus Christ has to say. He's got something for you if you're facing that. But not only that, somebody here today is selfish. Selfish. You think only about yourself, only what you want, only what you want to do. He's going to say something about selfishness and the spirit that only wants what I want for me. He says, verse 15 of chapter 2, if a brother or sister is without clothing and in need of daily food, and one of you says, go in peace, be warmed and filled, but yet you do not give him what is necessary for the body, what use is that? What use is saying, I hope you get to eat, and you got food in your refrigerator, and you're only concerned about you? Any selfish people need to hear from James this week. He has a word for you. Some people here are dealing with jealousy. You wish you were the pastor. Hello. Hello. He says in chapter 3, verse 1, let not many of you be teachers, my brethren, knowing that you shall fall under the stricter judgment. Say you want the job, you got to pay the penalty. He says, and so they were arguing, one wanting one position and one wanting another position, and one thinking they should sing the solo, and one think that they should be the choir director, another one they want to be the choir director, and there was mass confusion. He had to say, get yourself in order. But maybe you're not dealing with one of those problems. Maybe your problem is much more than that. You can't control your tongue. You don't know how to talk. You say the first thing that comes out of your mouth. James says, I want to talk to you and the flap in your mouth. He says, verse 2 of chapter 3, for we all stumble in many ways. Nobody's perfect. But if anyone does not stumble in what he says, he is a perfect man, able to bridle the whole body as well. Controlling the tongue, he says, is a key issue in Christianity for those who want to be serious about it. But maybe that's not your problem. Maybe your problem is you're just a secular Christian. Verse 15 of chapter 3. This wisdom is not that which comes down from above, but is earthly, natural, and demonic. Oh, I got some folk in here saying, well, I'm a natural man. I'm a natural woman. Well, you're evil from hell. Don't get mad at me. Read the verse. He says, if you're a natural man, if you're a natural woman, if you do the secular way, he says, that's not natural. That's demonic. He says, and it is straight from the pit. Secularism, he says, that leaves God out and uses human wisdom is demonic. Some of us are in conflicts. We fight everybody all the time. What is the source, chapter 4, verse 1, of your quarrels and conflicts among you? Is it not the source of your pleasures that wage war in your members? They were fighting one another, church fights, church splits, everybody arguing with one another, couldn't have peace. Some had a problem of pride, chapter 4, 16. He says, you boast in your arrogance, and all such boasting is evil. Brag about this is my money, and this is my house, and this is my business, and these are my clothes, and this is my... He says, your life is like a vapor. And if you don't act right, you may vaporize up out of here sooner than you think. He says, your life is short. And he says, you better stop thinking that it is yours, because one day you will leave it, or it will leave you. So if we got some people who are successful and think you somebody, James says, think again. Some are materialists. Verse 5, chapter 5, verse 1. Come now, you rich, weep and howl for the miseries which are coming upon you. Okay? You done made all that money without me? Well, I'm going to show you how miserable poverty can look like when I take away the things that matters most. The misery that God is going to bring to you. And when God brings it, you can't buy your way out of it. And MasterCard, Visa, nor American Express can bail you out. Not when God brings you misery. James has a word for materialism. Then he has a word for the impatient.
chapter 5, verse 8 and 9. You too, be patient.

0: strengthen your heart, for the coming of the Lord is at hand. Do not complain, brethren, against one another, that ye yourselves may not be judged. If you are complaining, you are becoming as wrong as the person that you are complaining against, then the Lord's solution to you may be delayed for you because you are a complainer and not a prayer. He's going to say some are sick. If anybody in here is dealing with physical illnesses, he's going to have something for you too, because he's going to say that even in sickness, chapter 5, verse 14, is anyone sick? Let him call for the elders of the church. He's going to tell you what to do with disease, because James is a bottom line kind of guy. Some were dealing with prayerlessness, so he has to tell them that prayer is powerful. And then some were teetering with apostasy, leaving the faith. He says to them, verse 19, my brethren, if anyone strays from the truth. I think there's something in here for James, for just about everybody, huh? So these 12 tribes, this Israel that is applied to the church, are the people that he's speaking to. My beloved brethren, I have something to share with you in this letter. Finally, his point is simple: spiritual maturity in the faith. The word he uses in the book is that you might be perfect. That doesn't mean without any error. It means grown up. Some of us think growing old equals growing up. Some of us been Christians for 25 years and we still in a spiritual nursery. Some of us been Christians for a long time and we don't handle problems any better today than if that same problem happened 25 years ago. You know why? Because we're still baby Christians. And the worst thing in the world is to have grown up problems and not be a grown up. The reason why some of us want to walk away is because we haven't grown up. The reason why some of us want to throw in the towel is because we haven't grown up. The reason why some of us can't get rid of certain sins is because we haven't grown up. The reason why some of us collapse under pressure is because we haven't grown up. When you grow up, you can handle more than a baby. But if you can't handle any more now than you can handle 10 years ago when you came to Jesus Christ, it's a grow up problem, because the trials will never cease. You gotta grow up, he says. The issue is spiritual maturity. So let me show you the key verse as we wind down. Here's the key verse, the verse for the book, chapter 1, verse 19. This you know, my beloved brethren. Here's the key. One, be swift to hear. What does that mean? I'll sum it now. Listen to God's word, either directly or through others, but run first to what God has to say about a matter. That's what it means to be swift to hear. Go first to what God has to say about a subject. Two, be slow to speak. Now we get that backwards. We're fast to talk and slow to hear. He says, be slow to speak. You can't learn while talking. God gave you two ears and one mouth for a reason. Okay? Don't pour out your thoughts too fast. Or to put it another way, when you're facing one of these things that I've just gone over, don't say, stop, shut up, don't say anything. Be like Job, he covered his mouth. Said he covered his mouth and he would not speak, because as long as he was trying to talk to understand what God was doing, he couldn't make sense or head nor tail of it. But when he says, I will be silent and say no more, the Bible says, and the whirlwind whipped up and God showed up. Because we talking too much and listening too little. You run to God first, you keep quiet until you find out what he has to say, and then you talk about what he thinks and not what you think. And then thirdly, be slow to wrath. That is, do not have an inappropriate reaction to difficult times. Because if you react inappropriately, you will work against God than working for him. And the reason why many of us are in trials we can't get out of is because we're working against the God who wants to help us, but he can't help us because we're using human wisdom and not divine means.
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2: There's a legend that goes something like this. 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And as they were all gone for sale in an auction, he held his most prized tool for the highest price. His most valuable tool. Guess what it was? Discouragement. I know it's a legend, but there's a lot of truth in that. Because Satan knows that discouragement is the opposite of courage. That discouragement is the enemy of courage. That discouragement is the tool of his choice to keep us from being courageous, for keeping us from doing courageous things, and from doing and changing and impacting our world for Jesus Christ. So here's the question, where does this courage come from? And the answer comes screaming to us from the scripture. That courage comes from faith. Faith in the power of God. Faith in the character of God. Faith in the promises of God. Faith in the Word of God. In fact, J.P. Phillips has written a little book many years ago entitled, Your God is Too Small. And the bottom line of this book is this, that if the God you worship is a tiny God, then you should not trust him. For only the true God of the Bible is the God who is sovereign, is the God who is holy, is the God who is loving, is the God who is faithful, is the God who's omniscient, is the God who's omnipotent, is the God who's omnipresent. Only that God is worthy of all of our trust. And only when we fully trust in him will we have true courage. In fact, courage is the hallmark of faith. Courage is the clearest indication of faith. Courage is the manifestation of faith. Courage is the flag that flies high that says, faith is in the house. Courage says, here I am, Lord, send me. Not here I am, Lord, send my sister. We got plenty of that courage around these days. We got plenty of that. It reminds me of a true story of a couple who went to the dentist, Mr. and Mrs. Appleton. And they went to the dentist, and Mr. Appleton said to the dentist, he said, Doc, he said, we're in a hurry, and we need you to extract this bad tooth very quickly. Don't worry about using Novocaine. Don't use drugs. Don't use painkillers. Just yank that bad tooth out. And the dentist said, man, I admire your courage. Show me which tooth it is. Upon which Mr. Appleton turned to Mrs. Appleton and said, honey, show him the tooth that is hurting. I need to be extracted. That kind of courage is plentiful. We got plenty of that. I wanted to hear me right on this, because the

The faith that believes and obeys God is a courageous faith. The faith that is full of confidence that God cannot and will not lie is a courageous faith. The faith that is confident that God cannot and will not make a mistake, that is a courageous faith. The faith that knows that God cannot be wrong is a courageous faith. The faith that is confident that God cannot and will not be defeated is a courageous faith. But what does that mean? What does that mean to us? Well, it means that your courage that comes from faith in the Word of God and in the character of God and the promises of God depends on your attitude toward God. That's the bottom line. How you view God determines your life, whether you are walking by faith or you are walking by sight. So now I want you to turn with me to Hebrews chapter 11, verses 30 to 40. And the writer to the Hebrews bunches a whole lot of names together. He was going through the others one by one, but then he comes at the end and he gives us a whole gamut of people who have one thing in common, and that is courageous faith. They all had courageous faith. This courageous faith can be seen in three different ways in this particular passage. Their courageous faith was a vanquishing in their struggle. Verses 30 to 34. Secondly, it was victorious in the suffering. Verses 35 to 38. And finally, it was valiant in their salvation. Verses 39 to 40. This courageous faith was vanquishing in their struggle. Look with me at Hebrews 11, beginning at verse 30. The first example he gives us is the fortified walls of Jericho. Archaeologists said that these walls of Jericho were so wide that two chariots could ride on top of it side by side. And yet, obedience of faith produced the courage that unarmed Israelites were to cause this magnificent fortified wall to crumble by a shout. God delights in courageous faith, but listen to me, by the same token, God delights in slaying man's pride. God allowed the pride of Jericho to be vanquished by a shout, because God delights in demolishing pride, which can only be considered foolishness when you think about it. Who ever heard of a shout that can bring fortified wall crumbling down? But that's how God works. That's how God operates. You know, it was said of William Wilberforce, who single-handedly ended the slave trading in the British Empire. It was said of William Wilberforce that he was frail, that he was weak-voiced. But his faith in Jesus Christ, his commitment to his Savior and Lord, gave him unprecedented courage to literally change his world. Boswell said of him, "I saw what seems to me a shrimp became a whale." Vanquishing in the struggle. Verse 31, Rahab, a prostitute, the most unlikely person, singled out as a candidate for courageous faith, and yet she made it to Faith Hall of Fame. And you think that you are an unlikely person to be used of God. Listen again. God wants to use you regardless of where you are right now. You could never be worse than Rahab. She was surrounded by paganism. She was surrounded by unbelief. And yet she staked everything on the truth that the God of Israel is what he said he is. Gideon was a weak and a frightened man. And yet, courage that came from faith in the Word of God and in the promise of God caused him to reduce his army from 32,000 strong to 300 men. But that's not all. He vanquished the Midianites and the Amalekites, whose army was described in the book of Judges as vast as the locusts. And Gideon had only 300 men. They did not have weapons. They did not have swords. They only had trumpets, and they had pitchers with torches and

inside of them, and yet they vanquished a mighty army. Only a fool would have attempted such adventure. Ah, but such is the vanquishing and conquering power of our God. Barak is the fourth one that's given to us an example, who was challenged by a woman, and listen to me, that was big time in the Old Testament. For a man, a general, to be challenged by a woman, that was big time. And yet, Barak believed God's promise of victory through Deborah, and he vanquished the enemies of God. Samson, whom we remember only for his bad haircut, but he became known for accepting the call of God and the equipping of God and delivered Israel from the Philistines. Jephthah, who is known for his foolish vow, trusted in the power of God and vanquished the enemies. David stands out tall in the entire Old Testament as a great man, yet he fell and stumbled all over the place, and so much so that he could say when he was repenting that he was literally covering his bed with his tears. And yet he stood up to Goliath, confronting the giant, trusting only in the one true God of Israel. He too vanquished the enemy. Samuel was the last of the judges and the first of the prophets. He did not fight an external enemies of Israel, but he fought the apathy in the people of God. He fought the unfaithfulness of the Israelites. He called the nation to repentance, and he too vanquished in the battle. Prophets like Daniel, who zipped the mouths of lions, Shadrach, Meshach, and Abednego, who turned the fiery furnace into paradise, they were all vanquishing in the struggle. And God is calling you to be vanquishing over the world, the flesh, and the devil. God wants to give you victory over the enemy who have been enslaving people for too long, and he wants you to help set them free. Amen belongs here. Secondly, they were victorious in suffering. You see, courageous faith cannot be manifested when we're lying on a bed of feather. Courageous faith cannot be manifested when we spend our lives tippy-toeing around the tulips. You see, courageous faith is not going to be manifested sitting in a hot tub. Listen, courageous faith is never without a cost. And that is why verses 35 to 38, it said that these men and women of courageous faith, they stood firm in the midst of the suffering. When the widow of Zarephath ministered to the prophet Elijah, her son died. But through the power of God and faith in the living God, she received her son back from death. When the Shunammite woman, her son died, Elisha brought him back to life. Listen to me. It takes courageous faith to be in a situation in life. And let me tell you something. I have been there and I know what I'm talking about. It takes courageous faith to be in a situation in your life when you don't know why bad things are happening to you. It takes courageous faith when you are puzzled with your circumstances because it does not make sense, or they do not make sense. When you are confused at the suffering that you are experiencing, it takes courageous faith when you are temporary going through the valley and you don't understand why, there is no rhyme or reason for it, and yet you remain victorious in your suffering. How? By continuously taking

holy God who will not make a mistake by continuously and persistently believing in the sovereign hand of God that is working on your behalf, by taking hold of him in prayer, by taking hold of him in your life, by taking hold of him with your substance. Look at verse 37. They were beaten and tortured. That's a reference to Jeremiah. They were sawn in two, reference to the prophet Isaiah, for that's what tradition have said, how he died. They were put to death by the sword, reference to many of the saints who have died as a result of their faithfulness to God. But even in death, they were victorious in suffering. How? Because this world was not worthy of them. Their courageous faith qualified them to be too good for this earth, and God's throne became their dwelling place. I was thinking about this, and I was thinking about an incident in history. Back in 1896, the University of Glasgow was conferring an honorary doctorate of law on David Livingston. And when Dr. Livingston rose to speak, he was received by a respectable silence. He looked haggard, he looked gaunt because of the harsh environment in which he lived in Africa. His left arm hung beside him, helpless because it was crushed by a lion. And he stood there as he announced his resolve to returning to Africa without misgivings. And then he continued. He said, "Would you like me to tell you what sustained me through all the years in exile, living among people whose language I did not understand, whose attitude toward me was often hostile? It was this: Lo, I am with you always, even until the end of the age." And those words, "I staked everything," he said, "and they have never failed. They have never failed." Courageous, real faith is a vanquishing in the struggle. Courageous faith is victorious in suffering. And thirdly, courageous faith is valiant in salvation. You remember after the resurrection of the Lord Jesus Christ from the grave, the Bible said the disciples were terrified. I mean, to say they were shaking in their boots is an understatement. They were literally living in terror. And when they went into the upper room, the Bible said they had all the doors locked. And I can only imagine probably putting furniture behind the doors, want to make sure that those people who came and took the Lord and crucified him, they would not come after them. And they were living in terror and fear. And right in the midst of them, Jesus appears, the resurrected Christ comes in and said, "Peace to you." Well, there was one disciple was missing at the time, by the name of Thomas. Thomas' temperament and personality probably was the kind of person, he went home, didn't want to stay with the disciples, pulled the cover over his face, and he said, "God, I'm ready to die. Jesus died, and I want to die too." So he missed out on the opportunity of seeing the risen Christ. And so when he comes in, the disciples said to him, "Thomas, where were you? You missed a chance of a lifetime. The Lord is risen. He was here. He talked to us. He ministered to us." And Thomas said, "No way. I don't believe you. There's no way. I don't believe a thing you're saying." So the resurrected Christ comes again. A week later, he just shows up. And this time he made sure Thomas was there. And he said to him, "Thomas," he singles him out. He said, "Come over here. Feel my hands and feel the marks of the nails. Thomas, come and feel the scar of the javelin in my side, Thomas." And at that moment, Thomas kneels. "My God and my Lord." And John chapter 20, verse 29 tells us, here's what Jesus said to Thomas. He said, "You believe because you saw. Blessed are those

0: those who did not see and yet believed. And beloved, let me tell you something. If you are a believer in Jesus Christ, if you have placed your faith in the death and the resurrection of Jesus Christ, that blessing is yours. You are named in this blessing. This blessing to those who have never seen the resurrected Lord with their own physical eyes, and yet they believed it. Those of us who have put their faith in Jesus' death and resurrection without being an eyewitness are blessed of God in a very special way. Jesus has your name right here. But then, if you look at verse 39 of Hebrews 11, he includes another group of people who have lived before Christ. They too are blessed. Not after Christ like we do, 2,000 years later. But these people have not seen the risen Christ because they lived way before Christ came. Way before Christ died and rose again. But they are commended for their faith according to verse 39 of Hebrews 11. How? By looking forward to the coming of Christ. By looking forward to the fulfillment of the promise of God to Abraham that the Messiah will come and he will bring full and complete salvation. Having gained approval, listen to what the text said, having gained approval through faith, not through works. You see, people were not saved by works in the Old Testament. They were saved by faith. They did not receive what was promised because they were hundreds of years before Christ. They didn't see it, but they believed it. From Enoch all the way to the prophets, they were valiant in their salvation. They knew that God is too faithful not to keep his promise. They didn't see it. And they told the next generation, you look for the coming Messiah. And they didn't see it. And they said to the next generation, until the time came in the fullness of time and Christ was born in Bethlehem. They knew that God is going to send the Savior. They knew that God is going to complete his final salvation and victory. Listen to what Jesus said. He said, Abraham looked forward to my day and he rejoiced. 2,000 years before Christ, Abraham looked forward to it by faith. How did Abraham do that? By faith. How are all the people who are saved by Christ in the Old Testament? By faith. How are people saved in the New Testament? By faith. There are two groups of people who are in heaven right now. And Jesus tells us that when he tells the story of Lazarus and the rich man. That Lazarus died and he went to the bosom of Abraham. There are two groups of people who are in heaven right now. The Old Testament believers are in heaven because they looked forward to the coming of Christ. The New Testament believers, that's you and me and everybody else that has gone before us in the last 2,000 years, when we looked back at the cross as our only salvation. The only two groups of people in heaven. Those who looked forward to the cross and those who looked back to the cross. The question is this. Have you put your faith and complete trust for salvation in the cross of Jesus Christ? If you haven't, you can do that today.
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4: It's Crazy Money Day. Hi, I'm Chuck Bentley with My Money Life from Crown. When Jesus called Peter, James, and John, they were hard at work tending fishing boats on the Sea of Galilee. 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Today, the world of super yachts is a fascinating corner of the economy. 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But captains of these largest super yachts, some over 200 feet long, earn $200,000 to $300,000 per year or more. On the most exclusive vessels, compensation can climb higher depending on the yacht size, itinerary, and the owner expectations. Now that's a long way from the fishing boats on the Sea of Galilee. Yet whether managing a super yacht or mending fishing nets, the financial lessons remain the same. God is less concerned with the size of the vessel than with the faithfulness of the person serving aboard it. Jesus told his disciples in Luke 16:10, "Whoever can be trusted with very little can also be trusted with much." The principle applies whether you're entrusted with a fishing boat, a family budget, a super yacht, or a Social Security check. Because in God's economy, success is not measured by what you manage. It's measured by how faithfully you manage it. Now, I'm excited to invite you to join us in beautiful Knoxville, Tennessee, September the 10th through the 12th for our 50th anniversary. I'll be teaching on biblical stewardship, and leaders from around the globe will share their testimonies. 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

0: Psalm 18:2. The Lord is my rock, my fortress, and my deliverer. My God is my rock, in whom I take
1: refuge. 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
6: Russ Crossan is here with us today on Focus on the Family with Jim Daly to discuss managing your finances with eternity in mind. Thanks for joining us. I'm John Fuller.
4: You know, I think managing work and family is one of the hardest things to do. It maybe shouldn't be that way. Maybe today Russ is going to tell us how to do that better. But I can remember that battle all the way along. Jean and I had our children a little later, but I was traveling around the world for Focus on the Family. It was exciting. I was helping to build the international effort, but I was gone like 2-3 weeks at a time. And, you know, it took a lot to do that. Thankfully, the boys arrived just as I was concluding that big adventure, and I was able to be home a lot more often. And so that worked out for us. But it was almost just a mistake. It's like God took us that way. It wasn't planned. And I'm excited to help others think about it and plan for it rather than rely on just sheer maybe. And we'll talk about that with our guests today.
6: Yeah, family takes a lot of intentionality, and money is a part of that process. And Russ Crossan is passionate about helping us think through these things. He's the chief vision officer and senior partner of Blue Trust, and he's helped families and couples be good financial stewards for over 40 years. Now, he's captured some of his expertise and insights in a terrific book called Your Life Well Spent, The Eternal Rewards of Investing Yourself and Your Money in Your Family.
4: Russ, welcome back. The folks really loved the last program we did with you on budgeting.
5: Well, but, I'm glad. This one would be better than that. If they like budgeting, they should like this one. Thanks,
4: well,
5: Jim.
4: It is kind of interesting that, you know, there was such a large response. I mean, you're obviously tapping a nerve just talking about how to budget in a godly way and the things to remember and things to do. And that's what people responded to. And today we're going to talk about much more, but kind of like life plan.
5: Well, I think the idea is that was budgeting and how to manage your money and make sure you spend less than you make. That was the punchline. But today we want to talk about why do you even want to do that? Why is that important?
4: Yeah.
5: And I would propose to us that what I've seen over four decades is that we manage our money not to have more money.
4: Yeah.
5: Julie and I aren't on a budget to have more money. We manage our money to have more life. So how do we begin to manage and use and spend our money to have more life? I like to say a life well spent is a life that earns and uses money to buy time to impact people. First and foremost, your family, if you're married and have kids. Secondarily, other people. It's a life that focuses on the eternal in the realm of the temporal. So we live in a society that's just constantly telling us not to be content and also lying to us about this issue of money, saying things like, hey, the more money you have, the more content you be, the more successful you are, the more you're worth as a person, the more money you have. And these things get us totally whacked out on balance. You mentioned earlier that it's issue of money and family is really interesting because you start your career, you start your family at the same time, and it's interesting. They both require the most time at the same time.
4: Yeah.
5: You ever stop and think about that? When you finally get the big house and the money, you don't need it. And when you needed it, you didn't have it.
4: Right.
5: So we have to have the right perspective.

0: perspective about this as a journey. And so we spend less than we make, not just to have more money, but to have more time and figure out how I can enjoy the trip. Richard Swenson, in his book Margin, said, we need room to breathe. We need freedom to think. Our relationships are being starved to death by velocity. Hmm. And our children lay wounded on the ground over by high-speed good intentions. And so we have to figure out this money thing so that we can hopefully have a chance to balance life.
1: Well, in that context, give us some practical approaches. In your late 20s, you know, let's say you're the married couple, maybe kids aren't here yet, but you're thinking about what you need to do. You buy the starter home. You already got your eye on what we might be able to buy by 35 or 40. Just describe attitude-wise how we get a hold of those appetites so we can live within our means and do the right thing.
0: Well, the longer term your perspective, you bear your decisions. So if you think, okay, these decisions I'm making in my 20s, so you're both working. Well, one principle there is live on one income and save the other. Put some cement in the basement, you know, put some savings down. The other thing is get used to the fact that, hey, maybe we can stay in this starter home a little longer. I mean, whoever had this idea of starter homes leading into bigger homes?
1: Right.
0: See, that's one of the biggest stressors for couples is, hey, they got to get bigger and bigger. And that's back to some of this self-image, trying to keep up with the Joneses. I hate to tell you, your kids don't really care where they live. What they care is if you're around a little bit. So it doesn't make any sense for me to keep buying bigger homes, buying newer cars. So Jim, I would say, practically speaking, I do it different. You know, Julie and I, for example, we didn't have a dining room table for 3 years.
1: Hmm. You know,
0: we'd carry our sofa table into the dining room. And it was because, you know, we were saving, you know, and trying to manage our money in such a way we didn't get out over our skis. So I think this idea that I don't have to impress anybody, you know, I just need to figure out, hey, how can I put some money in the bank, have some savings, spend less than I make, and not make these decisions? I think the two big ones are the house. Where did we get this idea of starter homes? We're going to do a bigger home and then a bigger home. And guess what? When you're 40 or 50, there's nobody in it but you and your wife.
1: Right. Mm-hmm. I mean, it's so true. And, you know, why not be satisfied in what you're at and just see where things go, whether or not you'll be able to afford that bigger house. I was made aware of a, I think it was 60 Minutes clip that was done where whoever the journalist was had six or seven successful women who had really bought into the feminist perspective, and they had never married. They reached the top of corporate success, and they were sitting in these big homes. And the journalist said, can you explain to me, you're in this big home with big yards, but you're by yourself. And they cried the way I understood that story. That's kind of an exaggeration, but it's what you're talking about, right?
0: Yeah, I mean, the whole issue of, you know, if you're blessed to be married, you know, and raising a family, then focus your attention there, not just on the money. I like to equate this to, I call that posterity. Posterity are the generations that come after us versus prosperity. And that's usually what we think about. Prosperity is all the things we can buy with money. And I think, Jim, one of the things that's helped me is I never thought about this before until I began to get in this career and help couples. But we need to think about, how do I use my money to invest in posterity, not just prosperity?
1: Right.
0: And that's a whole different perspective. And the issue is, when you start thinking that way, you will use your money differently and invest it in things that relate to your family.
1: And Russ, this isn't covered in your book, but I think it's relevant to culture today. This idea of, for some, not just women, but men too, don't get married and certainly don't have kids, have a dog, because it's easier. I mean, it frustrates me, being the head of a family ministry, to see so much of culture messaging that. You talk about be mindful of the messaging.
0: Right.
1: That to me, for us, is one of the core problems in the culture, that we've become so selfish that we don't even want to give of our time or our treasure to be married or raise a child or two or three.
0: Well, remember what I said earlier, a life well spent earns and uses money to buy time to impact people. So, and I invest that money. Use it in such a way to impact people. So how do I invest if I don't have kids? How do I invest it in the people around me and invest in my community and things like this? So we need to begin to think about using our financial capital to invest in things that are going to matter, because that's all that matters is posterity, it's legacy.
1: Yeah.
0: We're all leaving a legacy.
1: And I don't want to lay that all on younger people, but there's a lot of fear in people too, younger people. You know, it's expensive. $250,000, I think, was the last number I saw, that you're going to spend on a child till they're 18. And, you know, so that

0: the culture is building fear into people. Like, I can't afford that. I'm working at McDonald's and I'm only making $10 an hour.
1: Well, here's what will help you if you change your thinking from that being an expense to an investment.
0: Mm.
1: See, this, it's really helped me to realize that I can invest money in posterity type things. So education for my kids, for example, you just mentioned it costs a lot to educate my kids. If I can think of that as an investment, not an expense, then all of a sudden it changes my thinking.
0: Yeah, I like that.
1: And so I can put it in retirement. I can put it in another piece of real estate. I can buy a second home. I can, you fill in the blank, but I could also invest in my family. And that's been a paradigm shift for me. You know, I used to consider some of the stuff I did with money as just an expense, but then when I thought, wait a minute, no, if I pay for that marriage retreat for my my married son and his wife to go, that's an investment, not just an expense.
0: Yeah, that's
1: good. Or if I pay for house help when the kids are young so my wife is not stressed out over the holidays, that's an investment, not just an expense. And so there's, if you just change your paradigm to it being an investment and not just an expense, then some of this use of money will give you more time and it'll help you invest in what's really going to account for eternity.
0: And you touched on this, but the idea of capital being financial, spiritual, and social, just hit those again. You said it quickly.
1: Yeah, well, this whole book came about, Jim, because I sat with people, they'd be in my office, they're worth lots of money, lots of financial capital, and tears would be streaming down their face. They didn't know their kids, didn't know their spouse, they had relational challenges. And I realized that most people just invest their money in financial capital instruments, stocks, bonds, real estate, and so forth. But how do you invest in spiritual and social capital? Well, spiritual capital, it's like I said, with my boys, I would pay them to do scripture memory, or I'd pay them to read certain books and give them do a book report.
0: That's an investment.
1: That's an investment in their spiritual capital development. Social capital, how do I help them grow socially and learn a work ethic? Well, when I bought lawn equipment so they could start a lawn business, that was an investment. So now they're able to start a business and begin to build some work ethic. So I just think it's, now I need, this will be a funny story about my recent posterity investment. I just repurposed my basketball court into a pickleball court.
0: That's what everybody's doing.
1: Well, and that in my old life would have been an expense, but Jim, I considered it a posterity investment, investing in, but then my neighbor called and said, hey, can I use your pickleball court for my 17-year-old son's birthday party? Well, I made an investment, but now it's being able to be used in the community. People come over. I got a text just last week. Hey, is the court open? Can we come play with my son and his friends from college? And so I think, Jim, what's really helped me is to realize that my money can go into my 401k and my IRA and in financial instruments, but I can also use it to build in spiritual and social capital.
0: I'm terrible. The first thing I think of is good thing you're not in the insurance business, right? You're going to use the court. What if you break your ankle, right?
2: Well, there are liability issues there, aren't there? 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
0: Russ, you tell a story in the book about a family reunion, because this caught my attention, just the difference between a family in chaos and a family in shalom, in God's peace. I think the Montague family. What did you observe at this family reunion?
1: Well, I flew up to Michigan years ago, and what I observed was four generations of folks that had been intentional about passing on this idea of spiritual and social capital. So obviously there was a lot of food. There were over 100 people there. They had a jet ski out on the lake that was there. And I just observed that if we're intentional about passing on and thinking about investing in our family, not just financial capital, then that's a picture of what it could be for us. And so I came back from that thinking, okay, I'm going to start managing my money, not just to have more money and to save more, but I'm gonna send some of it on ahead by investing in some of these things we just talked about. And before that, I would have not thought of those as investments. I thought of them as expenses or budget items. Remember, we talked about the B word earlier. These really aren't budget items. I would encourage the listeners to put a posterity investment line in their plan. I think if you just start thinking, hey, some of this money I'm gonna use to invest in my family, then I think it'll just change your thinking and it'll help you free you up. The other thing here, Jim, is you have to keep a longer perspective to do this. You know, we talked about balance. The other stressor on balance for young couples is they've been fed this lie that they have to be in a hurry to quit. So retirement is, you know, hey, sign up for the 401k, the goal, we got to retire.
0: Yeah.
1: And I would just say that not only are you starting your family, you're starting your career,

0: you're being in a hurry to quit doesn't make any sense. So we just need to extend our time horizon. That will help you have some balance, help you realize, I hate to tell you this, I'm a financial guy and I understand compounding, but there were years I did not fund my retirement. You say, wait a minute, Russ, that's stupid. But I was paying off my house. And I knew if I paid my house off, my expenses would go down. My budget wouldn't be a stress. I'd have more time to coach my kids' ball teams and things like that. So it was intentional. Pay off the debt, lower my expenses, buy more time.
1: Yeah. I do want to press on that a little bit because I don't know a lot of people that manage that well, especially in your 30s and 40s, because you do have a lot of expense. You may have bought the house, even if it's the starter house. You still have a mortgage payment. You start looking at that budget and you're going, wow. And in addition to that, there's discussion points where, you know, if a mom wants to stay at home, you're going, I don't know if we can do that. Mm-hmm. Speak to that whole basket of prioritization. And, you know, again, I'm thinking of the 30-something, 40-somethings, how to find the margin so you can be family.
0: Well, it's like I said earlier, Julie and I just chose to not buy some things. We chose to stay in the older house. We've had the 10-year car plan. And so I think you can find a way. You know, this second income, we've bought the lie that we have to have a second income. No, go actually do the numbers and see, because you probably find out it's really not contributing that much to the spendable income. The other thing is that paycheck you took home, what I found is most people just automatically have retirement taken out. So they haven't realized that they've made some decisions that they could go back and maybe cut it in half or cut it back just to the amount being matched. And like I did, just didn't even fund it for a few years when expenses were high. So I think if people will, I've noticed that people, they just think that's a given. They think the retirement's a given. And that's one of the first places people can look to maybe get some extra cash flow to do things. Let me just say one thing. I've met with more couples, Jim, where they'll be sitting on our couch and the husband says, look at all this money we have in retirement. And the wife just wants some cash. You can't buy kids' braces with retirement funds. Mm. You can't pay for those sporting event dues with retirement funds. Mm. And so we have to talk about that as a couple. But that's one of the biggest disruptors is retirement. Because I've had people come in and have $100,000 in 401k and no money in the bank.
1: Yeah.
0: And so it's better to have $60,000 in your 401k and $20,000 in the bank, right? A little bit less net worth, you paid some tax. So I think that one of the biggest places you can get some freedom is to make sure you're not overfunding retirement too soon.
1: Wow, that's interesting.
0: I mean, I've just seen it, and we just think, wow, that's and so this is where guys and gals, you know, I've seen guys, they're so impressed. Hey, honey, look here, I got all this money in retirement. She doesn't care. Yeah. Show me some cash.
1: Yeah, or show me some time.
0: Yeah, show me some time. Mm.
1: That's what we deal with here, Focus on the Family. It's typically that issue. The couples that don't have children, there's lots of reasons. You know, some might be a decision. I get it. I think you should. But other couples can't have kids, and, you know, they want kids. For those couples who are in that place, what can they do to invest in posterity when they're not going to be able to have children?
0: Well, look around. You know, maybe there's a parachurch, or maybe, you know, Young Life, or there's something at your church. You can invest in people. You can invest, maybe your neighbors. Use some of that financial capital to invest in something. Just keep your antenna up and ask God to show you. In fact, as Julie and I just had this happen just 2 days ago. This gal calls and says, hey, our septic is out. We're trying to have this women's ministry in our home, and I'm just hoping that the toilets work. We don't have the money. So just yesterday, Jim, this is a real life story. I told Julie, I said, write a check for $5,000 and send it to them and say, we want you to make sure you can still have ministry and the toilets will flush. So when these women come over, she has 16 women coming to her home. Mm-hmm. So I would just say, if you don't have kids, just look around and have this generous mindset to where if you have the financial capability to do it, you know, instead of just building bigger piles, invest in stuff. So we invested in a septic yesterday.
1: I was going to give you credit for that. Not many donors are excited about investing in toilets. So,
0: well,
1: way to go.
0: Well, and let me say one other thing about that. That's not deductible, Jim. And I would say to donors, it's okay. Some of the most fun generosity Julie and I do is not deductible because you look around and find needs.
1: Yeah.
0: Maybe it's that waitress or the cleaning lady when you pick up your dry cleaning, whatever it is.
1: Let me ask you, the one thing that I've seen in myself, and I think it's true of all of us, when you do that kind of giving, that kind of investing in the future, what benefit do you receive for that? I find that far more rewarding than just buying something.
0: Well, you know, we won't know the side of heaven, all the impact of our generosity, right? But, you know, it's mostly just

0: knowing that you were obedient. I was sitting there on the couch Monday night with Julie, and we got this call, and I'm like, I said, I think we need to send him some money. She goes, yeah. I said, what are you thinking? So anyway, I just think we need to be obedient. Yeah. I just got a text. My son sent a text that he just shared with somebody. He was working out in college and challenged this guy to go to church. So now 14 years later, he got a thing, this guy saying he met his wife there, he knows the Lord, he got directions. You just never know.
1: Oh, that's great.
0: You just be obedient to where God has you with how you use your money and how you share the gospel and just see what God does.
2: Mm-hmm. Go back a bit, Russ, to an earlier day where you and your wife were raising kids and you had those challenges. Did you have some bumps that you hit that kind of, through the school of hard knocks, you learned some lessons?
0: Yes, we did.
2: You're pretty passionate about this.
0: Yes, we did. Yeah. And this is where I, you know, we just got caught up in the, just the sports thing for kids, you know, and we find ourselves chasing our tail, right? Running here, running there, running over the place. And so we finally sat down one day and said, why are we doing this? Why don't we go camping? Or why don't we spend some time on the weekends with the kids rather than running off to this? Because we just got caught up in it. So I think, John, we wrote our sports philosophy. And I would encourage folks to really think about that, especially when their kids are younger. Don't just get caught up in this this youth sports industrial complex.
2: And how did the kids respond to camping as opposed to sports?
0: They were only doing this stuff because we were taking them. They didn't care. Oh. They loved the camping a lot more. I wish I would have started it earlier. Oh. But you know, we got our Saturdays back. We wrote our sports philosophy and gave us some more time. And so I think that was one of the biggest things that we were getting out of balance. Mm-hmm. Plus, we had to learn to say no to a lot of things. And so that was one thing I talked about in the book. No is a perfectly legitimate answer to things. And we talked about time replacement. One of the chapters in the book talks about time replacement. If we're going to say yes to something, what's going out? Mm-hmm. And it took a while because Julie and I are both type A, choleric, producer type people. And so, but yeah, saying no to perfectly good things, and then writing our sports philosophy at that stage when they were 5 to 10 really helped us.
1: You know, sometimes with travel schedules, one of the things I did years ago when the boys were, you know, probably 8 and 6, right in that area, I realized I really don't have to have a busy summer travel schedule because most of the donors at Focus and you can control speaking engagements and things like that. So I kind of put a hiatus on travel between Memorial Day and Labor Day. And it sank into my boys so well that I remember a March that was very busy. I traveled a lot. I think Troy was probably 11. Mm. And he said, oh, Dad, that's okay. Because I was feeling bad. Like, I'm not here much right now. He goes, oh, Dad, that's okay. We got the summer right around the corner.
0: Yeah.
1: I was like, okay, he got it. But he felt valued. Yep. Even though I was busy in March, he knew that May was around the corner and we'd start doing the family camping and those things. But finding ways to look through your children's eyes to say, how do they know I love them?
0: Well, and you, we talked about the sports things. Most of our education of our kids is as we cart them from one largely irrelevant activity to the next, that they look at the back of our heads.
1: Yeah,
0: okay,
1: right.
0: And so that's not good. So this, you freeing up your schedule. That's why managing your money is to have more time, not more money. Free up your schedule, live in the older house longer, drive the older car longer, spend less than you make, live on one income, save the second income. All those things help you have more time.
1: Yeah.
0: And just be in there. Like I said, kids, they just want, you know, think about it. You go to Africa, they don't have starter huts.
1: Right.
0: You know, and back to your illustration earlier, you know, about the playing with the boat. We were over there and the kids were playing with a battery.
1: Yeah.
0: I mean, outside. And so I just think that it's time for a different perspective. And the perspective is, okay, why am I managing my money? To have more life, to get more time. So I can focus on spiritual and social capital being developed in my kids, not just financial capital. And the world's told you, no, you're only successful if you have a bigger house and the more you have and all that. And that's the other thing I had to learn. Joshua 1:8 says, this book of the law shall not depart from your mouth. You should meditate on that day and night and be careful to according to all that is written in it, and then your way will be prosperous, and everything you do, you'll have success. So, Jim, I used to read that and think, Joshua 1:8, I'm going to have money. But read it more slowly. What's the Bible say? Love your wife as Christ loved the church. You're successful. Deuteronomy 8, train up your kids. It says, do according to what's written in here, and then you're successful. So true success has nothing to do with money. It has to do with doing what the Bible says, which is love my wife, train up my children the way they should go, work heartily for my employer, Colossians 3:23. And so we have bought the wrong definition of success, which has really exacerbated the problem of balance. And so once I began to understand, wait a minute, I can be successful and not have money? Yeah. But see, our language betrays us. You go

0: to church, they have a successful business. That person's successful. Do you ever go up and say, man, I'm seeing how you're raising your kids. I'm seeing, Jim, you were successful doing that summer thing. That was a real successful move on your part.
1: Yeah.
0: So that we have to really realize that we have bought the world's lie. See, it's lie or truth. And the world says, you're successful if you have money. No, you're successful if you do what God's called you to do.
1: So developing that wisdom to be able to discern those truths, as an older man now, talk to your 25-year-old self. What are you saying to that younger appetite, the enticement to make money, which is going to take time, but realizing that's not the goal?
0: I would just say, let me just show you the end of the story. See, and what I've been sharing here, and the reason we wrote this book, I wrote this book as a timeout. Hey, manage your money so you don't get to the end of your life and sit like those guys that had $10 million in my office with tears streaming down their face.
1: No relationship.
0: No. Jim, this is why I wrote the book, was to say, hey, everybody, time out. You manage your money so that you don't get to the end of your life and have regrets. Because these people had regrets because they bought the lie that it was all about the money, my self-worth, my success, the more I have, the more content I'll be. And they bought that lie.
1: Yeah.
0: And then, and I'm saying, if you're 20s, you get a chance to start off on the right path. But guess what? Julie and I didn't have a dining room table. We lived in an older house longer. You have to do things different than your friends, but you are not going to regret it. You're not going to regret it. I can guarantee that.
1: I so appreciate that. That was Gene and I. I mean, we slept on the floor. I'd come back from Japan. We got married, and I threw blankets on the floor, and I said, this is our futon. And we didn't have a dining room table for like a year and a half. We found one for $99.99. And it was just so we could sit and eat together. But it was slow growing. And I so appreciate that. And Russ, what you've talked about, we need to tune down or turn down the world's voices to us to say, this is how we got to do it.
0: This is all about right thinking. And we either get our truth from the world or from the Word of God.
1: Yeah.
0: And the truth is that money is not a measure of self-worth. It's not a measure of success. It's not a measure of contentment. The truth is retirement is not the goal of working. The truth is your kids don't need all the stuff you didn't have. They need more of you and less of your stuff. And so since we bought those lies, though, and I talk about that in the book, we get out of balance.
1: Yeah.
0: And so the call is, hey, wait a minute, everybody. Let's just slow down. See, think about it. If you don't think you're trying to retire by 55 or 65, you have another 10 years you're thinking, then you don't have to put as much in retirement when you're 30.
1: Right.
0: And I would just say that that's the paradigm shift. I've been told, you know, this book's been out a while, that that's the paradigm shift. They said, wait a minute, this book's not about money. It's
1: right.
0: about my life. And I've had people say it, it's totally changed their paradigm and their way to think because it's like they never thought that way. I'm a financial guy, right? I'm supposed to be talking about building bigger piles and managing it. No, no. You invest that pile in what's really going to count for eternity.
1: Mm. Russ, that sums it up. I mean, the title, Your Life Well Spent, is what it's all about. And I just want to say thank you for being with us today. Thank you for the reminder to do the right thing and to think the right way. And if you're in that spot, I don't care what decade you're in, the 20s, the 30s, the 60s, maybe even the 70s, we got to think differently about spending time. Yeah, as a grandparent, what are those grandkids going to remember about you? And this book is a great reminder on the things that we need to say and think about and do to invest in posterity, as Russ has said. So thanks for being with us.
0: Well, Jim, thanks. And I would just sum it up by saying, consider posterity investing in your financial planning, not just prosperity investing.
1: I love it. I love it. Get a copy, contact us, make a gift into the ministry here, and we'll send you a copy of the book as our way of saying thank you for investing in others.
2: 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I'm John Fuller, inviting you back next time as we once again help you and your family thrive in Christ.
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5: 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I am that James Dobson, and I'm so pleased that you've joined us today.
6: Well, welcome to Dr. James Dobson's Family Talk. I'm Roger Marsh, and today we're going to hear part two of a conversation featuring Dr. Dobson and his guest, artist Ron DeCiani. Ron's very life is a testament to God's mercy. His mother was facing desperate circumstances and came within seconds of ending her pregnancy. But God spoke to her heart, and she walked out of that clinic. And then the son that she nearly lost would grow up to become one of the most celebrated Christian artists of our time. A graduate of the American Academy of Art in Chicago, Ron DeCiani is widely known for his painting called Spiritual Warfare, and also his deep love for the Lord, which moved him to use his gift to help save the lives of countless unborn children. You're going to hear how that took place in just a moment. So let's join Dr. James Dobson right now, along with his special guest, Ron DeCiani, to introduce today's edition of Family Talk.
5: Ron, on our program last time, you told the story of how your mother got pregnant and their financial circumstances were such, and the house, the little apartment they were living in was so crowded that your mother didn't feel that they could have a baby, and so she decided to have you aborted and came within 20 seconds of doing it before the Lord spoke to her, and she got up and walked out of the clinic where she was about to get the abortion. From there, talk about your early childhood. How did you begin to realize you had very unusual artistic talent?
7: Sure. I grew up with a sense of destiny. My mom did not hide the fact from me that she had planned to abort me, which I...
5: What did that make you feel like?
7: Well, I got to be honest with you. You would think that it would have been a horrific thought, like, wow, you didn't want me or whatever. But I lived in our family long enough to see the hardship on my dad and all the pressure on my parents.
5: You understood it.
7: I understood, not sympathetically, but I understood how one in dire circumstances could rationalize that this might be an okay thing to do. But the truth of it is, as my good friend Ray Comfort said to me when I was on his television program, he said, people do not abort their baby or put that baby in a dumpster because they're in hard circumstances. They do that because they have no regard for life.
5: Yeah.
7: That's why they do that.
5: Yeah.
7: Now, my mom at the time didn't have a regard for life. All she knew was that she was in some bad circumstances and said it would be easier to do this, never giving thought to the fact that God had a plan for me.
5: Uh-huh.
7: Do you want to hear something really interesting?
5: Yeah.
7: My mom was super creative and artistic.
5: Yeah, really.
7: So I was her clone. She would have killed part of herself because I was the one that grew up out of all of us in the family as taking after her. And my mom became my biggest cheerleader. When she became a Christian and I wanted to be an artist, she was my

0: biggest cheerleader.
1: How old were you?
0: At that time, probably 16, 17. When I would go to school, I literally would fail chemistry, and the school would come to me and say, we're not going to let you take art anymore because that's the only thing you're doing good in. Huh. And I would say to them, honestly, I'm not goofing around in chemistry. I just can't even spell it. Mm. I don't know what it means, and I can't get it. But in art class, I know what to do. And everybody was blown away by what I could do in art class. But see, way back then, there was no premium put on visuals. Little yeah. did they know how visuals were going to become the method of talking today. You know, William Barclay, the great theologian, once said that it used to be by way of the book that we learned. Now it's through the eye gate. Mm. And, you know, I don't mean any offense to people. If you're teaching Sunday school and everybody's sleeping, you're probably not, that's not your gift. If you're singing and everybody's covering up their ears, it is probably not your gift. And to say, well, I have a good heart and that's why they've got me up there. No, that's what the scripture doesn't say that. Scripture says it's got to be your gift.
1: You gave us a catalog of your Christian works.
0: Yes.
1: I mean, you have done many, many things before.
0: Yes.
1: The Lord
0: 20 years
1: put, put his hands on you and
0: yes.
1: said, I've got other work for you to do. One of the paintings that is represented in this catalog is a painting of Simeon.
0: Yes.
1: And many people don't know who he yes. was. Tell us.
0: The painting is called Simeon's Moment. It is derived from Luke 2. If you'll remember from Scripture, there was an elderly man that waited in the corridor of the Jewish temple
1: yeah.
0: waiting for Messiah. And God said to him that your eyes will get to see the Messiah and you won't die until you get to see him. And
1: he'd been waiting all of his life.
0: He had been waiting all of his life. And I had the opportunity to do a book with Kent Hughes, a terrific writer, who sat down with me and said, let me tell you, you're about to do a painting called Simeon's Moment. Let me tell you what happened with Simeon, is that every time a couple came in to have their child blessed by Simeon, his first thought was to jump up and, is it him? And the Holy Spirit would say, no, no, no. Mm-hmm. And one day, in walks Mary and Joseph with Jesus, and Simeon's heart leaps. And tradition says, this is not written in Scripture, but tradition says that Simeon ran across the whole courtyard when the Holy Spirit told him, there he is, and grabbed the baby out of their arms and yeah. glorified God.
1: Wouldn't you like to have been
0: oh,
1: there?
0: Oh, my gosh. That's every Christian's dream, is to have been at that moment, to hold Christ in your arms. But you know what? If you're a mom or dad, you're going to get to hold one made in the image of Christ, your own baby, who is as precious as Christ who was held by Mary and Joseph. And, you know, Jerry Jenkins and I did a book called Holding Heaven, where I showed Joseph holding Jesus in his arms and tear running down his cheek at the enormity of holding Christ in his arms because of all that he knew about him. Well, all I know is when they put Grant and Warren in our arms, my wife Pat and I, as I'm sure Danae and Ryan were for you and Shirley, it takes your breath away. That baby that may seem to be a big inconvenience will be the light of your life if you allow him
1: no
0: or her
1: question
0: to live.
1: About it.
0: And when they put that baby in your arms, you will say, thank you, God. Thank you, God. So for anybody who might be listening today wondering if this short 9 months is worth it, I will not only tell you it is, I will guarantee it is. And all you have to know is that God has a plan for that baby. Please don't rob that baby or the world of the gift they're going to be to this world.
1: You know,
0: we need that baby.
1: As a psychologist and a person with a PhD in child development, what was so amazing to me about parenthood is how the

0: mantle of humanness descends upon a baby. And you can hardly believe as you watch it happen that this complexity, I mean, the human brain is more complex than anything known in the universe. And to see these youngsters develop a sense of humor and can learn to tease and then learn the language.
1: Logic.
0: Oh, my goodness. And to think that that Planned Parenthood that is situated just two blocks from my house breaks my heart every day when I drive past there and I see all these cars out there and I know what's going on inside.
1: It's cloaked under some kind of law that says we could do what we want with our bodies and with our children inside of our bodies. Well, who said that? God never said that. Is there a higher law than God? I think not. So we're being deceived. And one of the things that is bothering me so much is that it's become almost accepted and commonplace in our society. Abortion happens. That's crazy.
0: Yeah.
1: That's crazy that we allow this to take place under the auspices of your right to choose. Really? So is it my right to kick you in the stomach because there's really no baby in there? How ridiculous would that be? That's not in the realm of possibility.
0: No, I would ask, what is the difference between a baby who resides in the uterus and a baby who's born? There is a short 8-inch trip down the birth canal for this
1: location.
0: Baby to be born. You kill the child then, and it's murder.
1: Yeah.
0: But when you can't see him or her, then it's fair game.
1: It's convenient. What we don't see isn't happening. We can rationalize that. When that baby comes out and gives that big old cry and lets the world know, I'm here, I've arrived, and I've got some business to do, that's the same baby that was inside of your belly. And do you want to know in that scripture that I quoted in Jeremiah? Modern translations say, before I formed you in the womb. You know what the older translations say? Mm-hmm. Before I formed you in the belly.
0: Uh-huh.
1: In the belly. So when you see somebody with that round belly, and there's a baby in there. There's not a thing in there. There's not a lifeless entity. There's a baby that God is growing inside of you.
0: Now, Ron, when we talk in this way, we're always mindful of the woman out there who has aborted her baby.
1: Yes.
0: And there's still a sense of guilt. You never really get away from that. But the compassion that you have for your mother who almost aborted you is a testimony to all of us. We have to have compassion for the woman who did this thing. God can forgive any sin.
1: Yes. All of us make mistakes. You know, I've made my share. And if there's people out there, which we know there are, who have aborted children, there isn't anything we can go back to do. But from this point forward, we can change the system.
0: There'll be many people listening to us today who didn't hear the first program last time. And I want to take just a second to say what I said then, that there is a painting called Spiritual Warfare that shows a child asleep in the bed, and the father is praying over that child. He's kneeling next to him. This is Ron's painting. And in the

0: warfare. And now he turns to a newer work called Before I Formed You, a portrait of God's own hand reaching into the womb. There's a lot of spiritual symbolism packed into that image, and Ron's about to walk us through it. So let's rejoin the conversation right now.
1: My good friend Ray Comfort, who a lot of you know from Way of the Master, Ray called me one day and he said, I know your story. Could you do something visually for pro-life? So after praying, God gave me the image of literally the verse in Jeremiah that said, God said to Jeremiah, before I formed you in the womb, I knew you. So that there's no difference today. God is the same yesterday, today, and forever. So God knows your baby. It just happened to be that my daughter-in-law, Amanda, was pregnant with our fourth grandchild, and I use models and all the in my work. And so I asked her, can I take a picture of your belly, you know, very modestly clothed? And I have the hand of Christ touching what is at first, you just see a pregnant belly, but on closer inspection, you can actually see the baby inside of her, in her tummy, being touched by the hand of Christ.
2: Powerful.
1: Whoever's listening today, if you're pregnant, your baby is formed by the very hand of God. It isn't there by just biological means. It was planned, created, and formed by God, just like I was.
2: Now, you have a foundation.
1: Yes.
2: By that same title.
1: Yes, it's called the Before I Formed You Foundation. We're a nonprofit. You're better at all these words. What is that, a 501c3?
2: Yeah.
1: Hey, look, I'm just an artist. I'm not one of those guys. My son does all that stuff. But literally, our aim is to go beyond the existing channels of you know, the law in the sense of, well, let's all just have a day where we commiserate about how many people have been aborted. Let's do something proactive and not just be reactive. Let's do something proactive. And I know that what are some of the old axioms in our world, that a picture is worth a thousand words? Mm-hmm. I'll never forget Max Licato told me one day, he said, and I'm telling on him, so I'm sure I'll get an email when I get home. But he said to me, Ron, I don't remember anything in Sunday school. I don't remember anything. But one day, the teacher brought in a painting of Holman Hunt's Christ Knocking at the Door.
2: Oh, yeah.
1: He said, I looked down, and there was no doorknob, which meant you had to let Christ in from the inside. I remembered it. To this day, I remembered it. That's how powerful visuals are. So we created something that is, I hope, well done. I did it as best I know how to do. And I know from the response that we're getting from literally all around the world that people are saying, I need this to remind me of the sanctity of life. This is a celebration painting. Mm-hmm. It's not a painting where you're going to look at it and go, oh my gosh, this is horrible to think about. It's one that you're going to celebrate the sanctity of life. We'd like to see it in every crisis pregnancy center. Mm. Because, you know, when the girls go into the crisis pregnancy center, it doesn't mean they've made a decision not to have an abortion.
2: That's right.
1: They're just getting information. So they're walking in the door and they're saying, I need to be convinced to go through with this. And we've already had people who've written us and said, I took one look at this and that's all I needed to see. That's what we're trying to do. Call it a revolution in its own way, but I want to take any means we can to give babies a chance to live. If God planted those babies in your womb, your responsibility is not to say no thanks. It's to give that baby a chance to live. And if we can visually encourage you, visually remind you, and the next generation coming up, let's get them into their schools. Let's get them into the OB offices. Let's get them into legislators' offices who behind the scenes are creating all these laws, making it just great to go out and have an abortion. Let's have some of them say, your painting made me think about getting behind those crazy laws. Let's hit them at a place where as human beings, there's no way they're going to be able to resist this. I've seen it happen.
2: We've been talking to Ron DeCioni, who is one of the best-loved artists in the country.

0: whose heart is dedicated to the Lord and to the cause of righteousness, and it shows up in his paintings. I am really excited about having you here, Ron. And,
1: yes.
0: And I appreciate you. I sense your passion for the Lord, and I understand where it comes from now. Thank you for being our guest and for allowing us to explore your heart, because that's what we've been talking about.
1: Well, I have a few heroes in this life. My mom, my dad, greatest dad ever. You're in there.
0: Oh,
1: because
0: goodness.
1: You've affected my life deeply, and I've watched your life. We've known each other for quite a while now. You know, not everybody in our circle is what you think they are, but you are.
0: Oh, goodness.
1: My friends like Max Licato and so many others, they are. Behind the scenes, I've seen them. They are. The Jerry Jenkinses and Randy Elkhorns and those people, when I get to work with them, I see men of God. And that's what I see when I look at your
0: you're
1: life.
0: Very
1: and
0: kind. You know what I wish? My dad died 35 years ago.
1: My goodness.
0: And he was an artist. He would have loved you.
1: He was good. He was good. I've seen some of his stuff. He was good. He could have taught me a thing or two.
0: You and he would have had a lot to
1: We would
0: talk
1: have had
0: about.
1: A blast. Well, I don't think I got second best, but I appreciate you saying that. But I got to tell you that we only get a short time to tread this sod that we walk
0: right.
1: on. And we need to make the most of it. When I think that during our time together, just now, 182 babies were aborted.
0: Oh goodness!
1: I can't wrap my mind about
0: I
1: that.
0: Can't either.
1: Do you know that 1 out of 7 OBs will now perform abortions? Do you know that 1/4, 25% of all pregnancies end in abortion? Do you know evangelicals are more likely to get an abortion than Catholics are?
0: Really?
1: Yeah. Yeah. And so that's why we formed this. And, you know, we have about 100,000 places we've identified where this painting needs to go. We need patrons to come behind us and say, I know you guys aren't making money on it, so we'll help you get this out there. We need them to step up because, you see, God gave me a talent. He might have given somebody else money. But each of us
0: we're going to be off the air.
1: Okay,
0: you're
1: sorry.
0: Wound up, brother.
1: Sorry,
0: I love
1: I'm wound
0: it.
1: Up. Sorry,
0: and you've wound us up.
1: I'm sorry. Well, thank you. I'm honored to be here, and God bless you.
0: Thank you, my friend.
2: Well, what a gift it is to see how one life, nearly ended before it began, became a testimony that has stirred hearts and minds for decades. 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Box 39000, Colorado Springs, Colorado, the zip code 80949. 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
1: One reason is that there's clearly safety in order. 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
2: This is John MacArthur. Please join me for today's Portraits of Grace. I once read of a conversation between a patron and a curator of the Louvre, the museum in France. This patron spoke quite disdainfully of a well-known masterpiece to a friend. The curator said to him, "Dear sir, if I may interrupt, that painting is not on trial. You are. The quality of that painting has already been established. Your disapproval simply demonstrates the frailty of your measuring capability." Similarly, Jesus is not on trial either. Men are on trial before him. He's not on trial before them. He has already been approved by the Father. Those who arrogantly dismiss him as unworthy of their devotion simply demonstrate their inability to recognize the most precious treasure of all. This is John MacArthur encouraging you to live as portraits of grace.
3: Those whom I love, I rebuke and discipline. So be earnest and repent. Here I am. I stand at the door and knock. If anyone hears my voice and opens the door, I will come in and eat with him, and he with me. To him who overcomes, I will give the right to sit with me on my throne, just as I overcame and sat down with my Father on his throne. He who has an ear, let him hear what the Spirit says to the churches. Revelation 3:19 through 22.
4: Do you not know? Have you not heard? The Lord is the everlasting God, the creator of the ends of the earth. He will not grow tired or weary, and his understanding no one can fathom. He gives strength to the weary and increases the power of the weak. Even youths grow tired and weary, and young men stumble and fall. But those who hope in the Lord will renew their strength. They will soar on wings like eagles. They will run and not grow weary. They will walk and not be faint. Isaiah 40:28-31. Praise the Lord. I will extol the Lord with all my heart in the council of the upright and in the assembly. Great are the works of the Lord. They are pondered by all who delight in them. Glorious and majestic are his deeds, and his righteousness endures forever. He has caused his wonders to be remembered. The Lord is gracious and compassionate. Psalm 111:1-4.
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7: 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I'm Chris Caraccio.
8: A Massachusetts jury is deliberating for a second day in the Lindsay Clancy triple murder trial. Clancy admits to strangling her three young children in 2023, but pleaded not guilty to three counts of first-degree murder by reason of insanity. Earlier today, the jury asked to see photos of Clancy's pills and a knife. They were entered as evidence. President Trump was in Houston today at the Johnson Space Center to honor NASA's Artemis II mission.
9: Today, we're proudly awarding the Congressional Space Medal of Honor to the remarkable crew of Artemis II.
8: NASA astronauts Reid Wiseman, Victor Glover, and Christina Cook, along with Canadian Space Agency astronaut Jeremy Henson, were the first humans to travel around the moon in more than a half century in their 10-day mission. They splashed down safely on April 10th. The cleanup is underway following severe storms that pounded an area from New England to New Jersey. NBC's Sam Brock reports that high winds toppled trees in Danbury, Connecticut yesterday, but nobody was hurt.
10: There were some dangerously close calls, though, with homes nearby and trees as well. To widen the lens a little bit, you had water rescues going on from Staten Island to New Jersey. In Staten Island, there were entire intersections that were completely underwater. We saw firefighters having to come in and intervene and help carry older residents to safety.
8: Police in Sayreville, New Jersey, reported flooding all over town and are investigating a house fire that may have been caused by a lightning strike. This all comes amid the stormiest summer in recent memory for portions of the Northeast. Health officials say 20 states now have confirmed cases of cyclosporiasis as the largest outbreak of the iceberg lettuce-linked disease in U.S. history continues to grow. The FDA and CDC recently identified cases in Georgia, Tennessee, and Texas. The illness has sickened more than 11,000 people, and the FDA feels confident all of the affected lettuce has been removed from the market.

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2: When is it okay to look for a new church? 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
3: If you think laughter isn't spiritual or that faithfulness to God means conformity to Christian stereotypes, then this program probably isn't for you. But if you're looking for honest biblical answers to hard questions, then welcome to Key Life. 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
2: Thank you, Matthew. Hi, Pete.
4: Hey, man. How you doing?
2: I'm doing really good.
4: All right. 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
2: I am getting ready to go on vacation.
4: Yeah. Wow.
2: That's not bad.
4: You know, yeah, people don't know this, but you work hard. 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You need a break.
2: 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Or you can email your question to steve@keylife.org. And do help us financially if you have the money and you can. And we promise that we'll be faithful with your gift. We're a member of ECFA in the States and Four Seas in Canada. Both of those organizations affirm that Pete and I are both handsome and wise. But they also look at our books and make sure that we're ethical, and we are. So help us if you can. If you can't, say a prayer for this ministry. Pete, lead us in prayer, and we'll get to this.
4: After that introduction, we definitely need prayer, so let's pray. Our great God, what a joy to come into your presence at the end of this week, and we give you praise, Father, Son, and Holy Spirit. And we praise you for who you are, and what you've done for us in setting us free from sin and death and hell, how you have set us free to a new life, for women to become fully feminine, men to become fully men and masculine. And Lord, what a joy it is to follow you. We thank you for how grace redoes our identity in Christ and how we are the deeply, deeply beloved, redeemed daughters and sons of the Most High God. And so we give you praise, and this weekend we want to celebrate and worship and hear from your word and allow your grace to sink in. Oh, Father, we need your grace, not just for salvation, but for sanctification too. And we ask that you would help us to understand it at a deeper level in our lives. Thank you, Father, that you have provided everything for us for life and godliness. And now as we come into your presence doing Q&A, we recognize that we have a lot of questions. We have a lot of needs as your people. So fill us with your truth, and we commit this time to you. In Jesus' strong name we pray. Amen.
2: Amen. Okay, Pete, this is an email. When is it justifiable to find a new church?
4: Yeah, you know, there's probably a lot of... It's phrased interestingly.
2: Yeah, it really is.
4: And I think it's why some people would say it's not justifiable is if you're just running away from problems, or if you're just running away from community, or if you've been criticized.
2: Yeah.
4: You know, don't leave quickly. But there are times, I would say one reason it's justifiable to leave a church is when there are doctrinal problems that you have tried to help repair.
2: Yeah.
4: But they just keep going away from Scripture.
2: You know,

0: just can't.
1: Often said, and you've said too, that when you're looking for a church, look for a church that believes the scripture and mm-hmm. teaches them
0: that's right.
1: to exalt Christ and try to love each other. And that's a major thing, because those are not churches when those things aren't going on. They're religious organizations, so you should feel free to leave.
0: Yeah.
1: But there are other times, too, right?
0: Yes, that's right. That's right. I think, you know, Chuck Colson, Nixon's hatchet man, when he was a bad guy, but when he was a good guy in prison fellowship, was talking to a pastor once, and the pastor said, you know, I try in my sermons never to offend anybody, because my main job is having them return next week.
1: And, gosh.
0: What a terrible thing for a pastor to say. But he admitted that to Colson, and former hatchet man probably had something to say to him.
1: Oh,
0: about
1: I'm sure he did.
0: Can you imagine? But I think that some pastors struggle to just preach the word and to apply it in the current cultural environment. And we need churches that are not afraid to do that. I think it's justifiable to look for, to be in a church where the pastor will speak the truth in love, but speak the whole truth and not move away from it. Show me how to live as a Christian in this culture.
1: And there are sometimes, and you need to pray about it, and you need to do it in the right way, when there are serious problems with the culture of the church you're going to. That may not be biblical or doctrinal. And I'm just not comfortable. This is not my kind of church.
0: Mm.
1: And I don't have any problems with that. Mm-hmm. I understand that.
0: Sometimes we change, and sometimes the culture of the church changes.
1: That's
0: and
1: true.
0: We do go through phases. And I've come to the point where I say, it's good that we have multiple expressions of the local body of Christ.
1: So you can do that.
0: So we can do that.
1: That's right.
0: Don't do it precipitously. Pray about it. Get godly counsel. And if there are real issues, seek to be a part of solving those if you can.
1: Yeah. And be kind. Don't cause division. You know, I recently have left the church that we've attended for the last few years. And the pastor is a former student. And I love that church. But it was a denominational issue that I had to report to my denomination. And so we had lunch, and I said, I got to leave, and I hate it. And I went over the reason, and boy, was he supportive.
0: Mm.
1: And that was done. I was kind of proud of myself. Mm. I did it right.
0: Yeah.
1: So
0: you went to him, and you talked to him?
1: Yeah, and say, look, and sometimes I went to people when I was a pastor and said, you know, this church would be better off if you'd leave. That always surprised them, because most pastors will do anything to get somebody else in the pew. And I would say, look, I'll help you find another church, but you're not comfortable here.
0: Mm.
1: And frankly, I'm not comfortable with you. So let's be friends, and you go somewhere else.
0: Mm-hmm.
1: And I would go somewhere else, but I can't do it for a lot of reasons.
0: Yeah.
1: So, you know, you got to be kind of light about it, but there are a number of reasons that are justifiable.
0: Mm-hmm. Mm-hmm.
1: But check with other Christians and make sure that you're not just doing it out of ego.
0: Amen. Amen. Yeah.
1: Okay. Are there more? This is an interesting question. It's an email. Are there more sins than just those listed in the Ten Commandments?
0: Huh. Well, yes.
1: No.
0: Well,
1: you're gonna add to that? I'm having trouble with Steve, a Big Ten.
0: Steve, I can think of three or four years right now. No, yeah, of course. Now, the Big Ten are the Big Ten, and they cover a lot of ground, don't they?
1: They really do.
0: Wow.
1: You know, we have a tendency to say, well, I haven't done that.
0: Yeah.
1: But there isn't a single one of the Ten Commandments that I can't, by looking through what the scriptures say I violated that.
0: Mm-hmm, mm-hmm.
1: You know, I never got a gun and shot anybody, mm-hmm. but I've sure destroyed people sometimes mm-hmm. in ways that weren't intended, that weren't good. You know, I haven't dishonored my father and mother, but I've dishonored others in authority mm-hmm. over me, so... And that covers that. As you go through it and you begin to look,
0: mm-hmm.
1: I haven't slept with anybody. I'm committed adultery.

0: history, but I've had, you know, I've had a lustful thought on occasion. So, and Jesus said it was the same thing. And so both the Sermon on the Mount and the Ten Commandments are given so that we don't have any excuse, as Paul said, "Oh man, whoever you are."
1: Oh, good. That's so good. And so, yes, there are other sins outside the Ten Commandments, but they cover so much. Study them deeper. You know, one thing I heard the other day about the Ninth Commandment, "Shall not bear false witness." It's not just not lying. It is more about your role in society.
0: It's true, right?
1: And I hadn't really thought about it that in that way, but as a member of the covenant community, always seeking to tell the truth, and being a witness for the truth always.
0: Yeah, that's a part of it too.
1: Yeah,
0: and it's good.
1: Yeah,
0: and that was designed that way.
1: Yeah,
0: that's right. Yes, there are a lot more sins in the Bible than just the Big Ten, but the Big Ten are the Big Ten. This is an email. How do we differ from angels?
1: Oh, well, some of us do. Of course, you are quite angelic, right?
0: Right.
1: You have the voice of an angel, right? A scary voice. And,
0: Well, an angel is a messenger.
1: A messenger. We're messengers in that sense.
0: Yeah, we are. But that's the essence of what an angel is.
1: Mm-hmm.
0: Serving God as a messenger,
1: mm-hmm.
0: in some ways doing exactly what God, and I don't think that angels, you know, Paul says they look at us and they're jealous.
1: Right. We are made in the image of God.
0: Yeah.
1: And angels are not.
0: That's the difference.
1: Yeah. And why did God create us? Well, ultimately for his glory. And you know, as the Westminster Confession says, to enjoy him and glorify him forever. So, it's both. God didn't have to create us, but he wanted us to be a part of the triune community, which is hard to wrap your head around.
0: Oh, it blows you away when you start thinking about it.
1: I know.
0: It's major.
1: But we do differ from angels. Angels, if they fall, they can't be saved, apparently,
0: as far as I know. Because Satan fell, an angel.
1: But we can be saved.
0: Yeah, there's hope for you, Pete.
1: Amen.
0: And for me. Guys, we got to go. We do appreciate you joining us on Fridays when we answer these questions. And we're open to input from you, too. Got to go. Pete Life is a listener-supported production of Pete Life Network.

0: 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When contacting Steve Brown, please include our call letters, WCHR.
1: A man has a good dinner and a few drinks, and he's feeling pretty good. It's a party of sorts, celebrating a good harvest after some pretty lean years. Enter a woman, nicely dressed, available, and with a proposal. Is that the kind of scene you would imagine running into when you're reading the Bible? Well, today on Discover the Word, pull a chair up to the table with your Bible study group, and we're going to look at a passage in the Old Testament book of Ruth together, where that is the setting. Explore the threshing floor incident with the Discover the Word group next. And it is good to have you here on this Friday as we wrap up week two of our study called The Gospel of Ruth. Now, Discover the Word is Bible engagement for life from Our Daily Bread Ministries, where we are convinced that regular interaction and engagement with Scripture is a key ingredient of spiritual growth. In fact, extensive research done by our Center for Biblical Engagement has indicated that four or more days per week in the Bible is kind of the threshold for sustained spiritual growth and transformation. We call it

0: Power of Four. And so that's why each weekday we invite you to study the Bible with us. And we've also found that together is better. Doing this as a group has been an important element as well. Well, taking part in this study have been regular group members, Mark DeHaan and Elisa Morgan. And leading us is author Carolyn Custis James. Now, Carolyn's excellent book, The Gospel of Ruth, has been our guide as we've discovered some things that have challenged our traditional understanding of this Old Testament story. And this is day 10, and there will be 12 parts in all. Now, we're going to have to carry this over to next week, Monday and Tuesday, to finish, which is unusual for us. But this study is special in a lot of ways, and so we thought this departure from the norm was necessary. Okay, so this part of the story that involves Ruth and Boaz at the threshing floor in the middle of the night is a part of the story that illustrates how challenging it is to understand something from another culture and another period of time. So let's be part of that discussion right now with the group. Carolyn?
1: So every once in a while when we are reading or studying the Bible, we come across a chapter that doesn't make sense to us from our cultural point of view. And the third chapter, the threshing floor scene in the book of Ruth, is one of those
2: chapters. Oh, I so agree, Carolyn. It throws me.
3: Yeah, well, and that's the chapter where many believe that a sexual event took place, right?
2: It's confusing, especially now that we're starting to get to know them both better. What?
3: Right.
2: What happened?
3: And I've heard before, you know, because if you try to argue for both of their honor, I've heard other people say, oh, come on, let's get with it. Something happened here.
2: Yeah.
3: And let's not try to cover it over and make it nice.
1: It's one of the Bible's R-rated texts, you know, yeah, where it's sort of like, it's night. It's a rendezvous between a man and a woman. Well, yeah, what else are we supposed to think?
3: And he's been drinking, you know, he's had a...
2: She's all beautiful and perfumed up.
3: Right.
2: He's older, she's younger.
3: So people say, let's...
1: And nobody's looking.
3: Yeah. Mm-hmm. So people say, let's be real. Let's, mm-hmm. We've got all kinds of hints here.
2: And people even tie it into the great romance of it.
3: Right.
1: I know.
3: So what do you think?
1: I don't think we're going to understand the third chapter of the book of Ruth if we forget the first two chapters. So
3: okay,
1: we've got to look back and we've got to say, you know, we're dealing with Ruth, who has made this dig your heels in commitment to her mother-in-law on the road from Moab to Bethlehem, said, I will never leave you. You know, I will go with you to the grave. That commitment is driving her decisions and her choices.
3: To take care of her mother-in-law.
1: To take care of her mother-in-law. And she's done that in the barley fields. And she's challenged Boaz, and he understands this is about Naomi. This is about somebody who is sticking her neck out. Ruth is sticking her neck out on behalf of her mother-in-law.
3: And he mentioned that, didn't he? He had heard the honorable way in which Ruth had committed herself to Naomi.
2: Mm-hmm. Yeah, he really respects it.
1: So she's not about to begin a manhunt in chapter 3 for herself. She's still right on track with what she said in the beginning. And the other thing that we need to bring into this chapter is the crisis for Elimelech's family. Naomi's husband was Elimelech, and he has died, and the two sons that Naomi and Elimelech had have both died. So this is a family that's being wiped out. And that was one of the greatest fears in the ancient world, was that you would end up with no sons. It was utter calamity. So Naomi is thinking about Ruth's future. Naomi's given up on all of that. Ruth hasn't given up on anything. And she's been working in the Jewish culture now for at least a season of harvesting. This is the celebration of the harvest. The threshing floor is where the grain is beaten out. And when we find Boaz in this story, he is sleeping at the threshing floor and he's guarding what belongs to him. You know, they've been through a famine and things have turned. And so this is better. Things are looking up. And so he's guarding this pile of grain. And this is where Ruth is supposed to go to him in the dark, uncover his feet, which everybody worries about. How much did she uncover?
2: And why?
1: What's he going to do to her? Uh-huh. And nobody's looking. It's a dangerous situation.
3: But and it was all according to Naomi's...
1: Naomi's banking on the character that she's seen in this man.
3: What does she think is going to happen?
2: Yeah, what is her goal?
1: Her goal is marriage.
2: Because marriage will take care of Ruth.
1: Right.
2: Okay.
1: So she'll come under the umbrella of Boaz.
3: Okay, so Ruth is looking after Naomi, and Naomi is looking after
1: Ruth. Right. You know, Naomi's not sending her to have a child. She's

0: been barren for 10 years, and Naomi would never be that heartless as to put her daughter-in-law in that kind of embarrassing...
1: You're talking about in terms of a seductive move?
0: Right, right. This is a move for survival, to get her under the roof of a man...
1: Who can care for her and the family.
2: A home, as you said.
0: A home, mm-hmm. Yeah.
1: Okay.
0: Mm-hmm. So that's Naomi's objective. But Ruth is thinking about this family that's dying out. This is an absolutely extraordinary act of faith when she lies at the feet of Boaz, and instead of waiting for him to tell her what to do, she is proposing marriage and also addressing him as a kinsman redeemer.
1: Okay, and the reason you know that is because you said you have to import chapters 1 and 2 into 3.
0: Right.
1: Because otherwise we don't know what her motives are, right?
0: Yeah, what's driving this?
1: Bringing her up to that point.
0: Right.
1: Because the text doesn't tell us at that point what she's thinking, right?
0: Right, right.
1: Or what her motives are.
0: No, but we see it in the proposal she makes when she said, spread your covering over me. Even in some Middle Eastern countries today, that's imagery that she used for marriage.
1: So this thing about covering me, so are you saying that that's an implication, a desire for marriage rather than for a sexual experience that night?
0: Well, let me back up on this, because I think what Naomi expected was that if the answer was yes, and Naomi's just making the straight offer, here is Ruth, she needs a husband. And I think this is just me speculating, okay? It doesn't say this in the text. But I think Naomi would have expected the marriage could have been consummated
1: that night.
0: There, that
1: okay,
0: night.
1: All right.
0: But Ruth throws a wrench in the works when she raises these other issues that have to do with this family that's dying out. And people worry about, you know, well, what did she do when she uncovered his feet? How much did she uncover? How did he respond to that? You know, is he going to hurt her? I mean, she's really right. in a dangerous situation. Mm-hmm. And that's why Naomi is banking on the character of Boaz, that he will honor her. And he's actually beyond honorable. I mean, he's an amazing example of what a godly man is like. And so here's this vulnerable young woman mm-hmm. at his feet mm-hmm. in the night. Mm-hmm. And whatever she does, I'm happy to say she uncovered his feet and that his feet got cold and that woke him up.
2: Okay.
0: Because here's the thing. Nothing can be done here that coerces Boaz into a yes. He has to say yes because that's what he means, not because he's been backed into a corner. And there's another person involved at this point because there's a nearer relative who has rights to the things that Ruth is going to talk to Boaz.
1: And how do we learn that?
0: Because Boaz says there's a nearer relative. We have to see what he says before I can say anything because there's some legal things.
2: There's a procedure to follow.
0: Legal
2: here.
0: Things that are going on here. Mm-hmm. Ruth makes it a legal situation. Naomi just made it a simple offer. Here's Ruth. Will you take her in? That's what Naomi was doing. But Ruth is making it a legal matter. That's why it has to go in the next chapter before the elders of the community. It gets to be a complicated affair. But we have to remember that the nearer kinsman redeemer's rights were not violated. That we are dealing with three people. We've been looking at their character through the first two chapters. And we have to filter that in to the conduct of what's going on at the threshing floor. Threshing floors were notorious for sexual immorality and all kinds of debauchery.
1: So it's not surprising that people would suspect something happening there.
0: Well, it's at night. A young girl is going to, I mean, she probably was in her mid-20s. He was, you know, considerably older, like in his 40s, maybe 50s. He is a big man in this community. He could do anything to her, and nobody would call him to account.
2: So there's great risk.
0: Who would care?
2: Right.
0: She's a zero,
2: right.
0: You know?
2: There's great risk and there's great sacrifice.
0: Yeah. So it's an extraordinarily beautiful picture that we miss. If we turn it into a romance where he goes, aha, where have you, you know, now's my chance. Mm-hmm. You know, he's not doing that. And
1: that wouldn't connect with the dialogue that follows either.
0: He is overwhelmed by what she does because what she's doing here in this text is she is appealing to him to help her save the family of Elimelech.
3: Marty Hahn, Lisa Morgan, and Carolyn Custis James walking through the story of Naomi and Ruth and Boaz and this threshing floor incident, the amazing request and amazing response. And actually, I think we're going to have Carolyn come back and read the

0: text of Ruth chapter 3 that wraps up this part of the story to close the week shortly as a way to cement these truths into our minds. So the group will be back to do that in just a moment. And make sure to take a moment today or maybe this weekend to look into getting a copy of Carolyn's book, The Gospel of Ruth. If you're imagining a commentary to be stuffy and dry, then you couldn't be more wrong about this book. Carolyn's writing is refreshing. The questions at the end of each chapter are thought-provoking. And after being part of this Discover the Word study, reading the book will help you even more gain a whole new perspective on this Old Testament narrative. Work through it on your own or maybe with your small group. I'm guessing your group will have some great conversations as well. We'll include a link to Carolyn's book, The Gospel of Ruth, in the show notes on our discovertheword.org website. And now, to close the week and remind us of where this story has come, let's listen as Carolyn reads for us the text of Ruth chapter 3 and verses 9 to 11 and wraps up our week of studying together.
1: I am your servant Ruth. Spread the corner of your garment over me, since you are our kinsman redeemer.
2: You're in chapter 3, verse 9.
1: And then he says, this is a man who is utterly overwhelmed by what this young woman is doing. The Lord bless you, my daughter, he says. This hesed, this kindness, this
2: love,
1: stratosphere level of sacrifice and love and commitment to your mother-in-law is what it is. This hesed is greater than that which you showed earlier. You have not run after younger men, whether rich or poor. And now, my daughter, don't be afraid. I will do for you. He gets it. I will do for you all you ask. All my fellow townsmen know that you are a woman of valor. Mm. Although it is true that I am near of kin, there is a kinsman redeemer nearer than I. Stay here for the night, and in the morning, if he wants to redeem, good, let him redeem. But if he is not willing, as surely as the Lord lives, I will do it. Lie here till the morning. So what he's saying is, you're covered. Either this guy will do it, or I will do it. She's made it a legal thing because she's talking about laws. And Boaz is responding to this by saying, if this man doesn't take care of you, I will do it.
0: Yeah, God's chesed, obviously on display toward both Ruth and Naomi. Well, have a great weekend, and we hopefully will see you back here next week for our two concluding conversations in this series, The Gospel of Ruth. Discover the Word is provided by Our Daily Bread Ministry.
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5: 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Oh.

0: Welcome to Through the Bible. You'll want to fasten your seatbelt and hold on because we're going to be traveling through the ancient land of Egypt, and we'll be going pretty fast. Our teacher is Dr. J. Vernon McGee, and our lesson is in Exodus chapter 2. And since we'll be moving so quickly, you may want to hear this study again, as it lays the foundation for much of what's going to follow as God prepares Moses to lead his people out of Egypt. Remember, it's available anytime in our app or at ttb.org. I'm Steve Schwetz, and before we get started, Greg and I have a letter to read that I know you're going to love.
1: We do. Steve, you often talk about what a joy it'll be to meet people in heaven that we've had a chance to minister to.
0: Absolutely.
1: I can't wait to meet all of the prisoners from around the world.
0: Yeah.
1: And so we have a wonderful letter from a prisoner right here in the U.S.
0: Yeah. Why don't you go ahead and read it?
1: It starts this way. I want to share my testimony of how the Lord found me. Good start. Good theology.
0: Yes.
1: All right. He goes on. When I was lost and broken. Back in 1994, when I was 33 years old, I was sitting in jail. My spirit was crushed under the weight of it all. Everything felt unjust, and I was filled with anger and confusion. One day, a man who himself was facing a long prison sentence came up to me and handed me a Bible. I didn't think much of it at first, but I began to open it to the book of Matthew. There I saw the words, "Lay not up for yourselves treasures on earth." The truth is, I had no schooling. I didn't know how to read or write properly. I tried to read.

0: read those words, but I couldn't understand them. So I cried out to Father God Almighty and asked him, please help me read your word. And he did. He opened my eyes. Suddenly, I could understand what I read, not because of anything I had done, but because of his mercy. You want to pick this up, Steve?
1: Yeah. Before I went to jail, I thought I was doing all right in this world. But the truth is, I was living in sin. I was a fornicator. I was an alcoholic. I was a liar. And in that jail cell, God showed me something deeper, that I wasn't just condemned in this world, but I was on the path to darkness without him. Then they placed me in solitary confinement. What felt like punishment became the place where I was truly found. In that silence, God opened my ears. He opened my heart. He showed me his mercy in a way I had never known before. When I was brought back into the general population, something had changed. Other inmates began to come up to me with questions. I didn't have an education. I didn't have all the answers. All I could say was, he opened my eyes and I believe. During those years, we were allowed to have radios, and I listened every day to Dr. J. Vernon McGee. For 4 years, I listened and learned, growing in the Word. At first, I was still angry, but over time, God showed me something greater. Even in the middle of injustice, he was bringing me to the truth. When I was released, I began to witness right away, and I quickly saw how much the truth is hated. Even my own family turned away from me. Today, I have very little in this world, but now I understand why, lay not up for yourselves treasures upon earth. Those words are no longer just something I read, they're something I live, because now I know this, I do not fear death. Through the blood of Jesus Christ, the grave has no victory and death has no sting for those who have the love of Christ, and I thank God that he found me, even in a jail cell.
0: Wow, powerful, powerful stuff.
1: Absolutely. Greg, pray for us as we begin our study.
0: Lord, your word can penetrate all barriers, and we thank and praise you that it reached this man in the darkness of a prison, even in solitary confinement. We just marvel at your power, and we ask for you to keep moving powerfully through your word around the world today. In Jesus' name, amen.
1: Here's our study of Exodus 2 on Through the Bible with Dr. J. Vernon McGee.
2: Now, friends, we come today to the second chapter, the book of Exodus. And if you have your Bible, will you turn there with us? Because we want to begin right there. And we would appreciate very much having you turn to this passage. It'll make it more meaningful to you. And if you have the notes and outlines, to follow along with them. And now we find them here in the book of Exodus as we begin it. It just continues the story. But there's been a hiatus of about 3.5 centuries. There's been this period of 3.5 centuries, and the people of Israel are now slaves in the land of Egypt, and that was according to the way God had predicted it to this man, Abraham. This is the way that God had told him. We have brought before us now Moses, the deliverer. In fact, the first 11 chapters here, we have the deliverer. The first chapter was slavery of Israel in Egypt. Now we have in this chapter 2, the birth of Moses, and the first 40 years in Pharaoh's palace. And then when we get to chapter 3, we'll see the call of Moses and his second 40 years in Midian and the incident there at the burning bush. And then we have the return of Moses to Egypt in chapter 4, and the announcement of the deliverance of Israel, and then the rest of the book deals with that period. We have the deliverance then in chapters 12 through 14 by blood and power, and then we have them marching to Mount Sinai in chapters 15 to 18, and we have the giving of the law in chapters 19 through 24, and then the blueprint and construction of the tabernacle in chapters 25 to 40. I'm just giving you the outline of this very marvelous book of Exodus, where nothing has begun, nothing ended. It's just a continuation of the story that was begun in Genesis, and we'll follow it when we get into Leviticus and the book of Numbers. But this is the great book on redemption, the deliverance of the children of Israel, and we're going to see that. Now, I feel like that along with this story, what we need is to have the other accounts concerning Moses, and we'll be filtering them in here from time to time. And we have the story of Moses over in the 11th chapter of Hebrews. And frankly, this is, shall I say, just a capsule account of

the book of Exodus, beginning with Moses here, and that's in Hebrews 11, verse 23. Let me read this, and we'll have a background for what we're going to look at. By faith, Moses, when he was born, was hid 3 months of his parents, because they saw that he was a proper child, and they were not afraid of the king's commandment. By faith, Moses, when he was come to years, refused to be called the son of Pharaoh's daughter, choosing rather to suffer affliction with the people of God than to enjoy the pleasures of sin for a season, esteeming the reproach of Christ greater riches than the treasures in Egypt, for he had respect unto the recompense of the reward. By faith he forsook Egypt, not fearing the wrath of the king, for he endured as seeing him who is invisible. Through faith he kept the Passover and the sprinkling of blood, lest he that destroyed the firstborn should touch them. By faith they passed through the Red Sea as by dry land, which the Egyptians, essaying to do, were drowned. Now that is the record of Exodus, actually, that's put in Hebrews 11 in a rather capsule account. Now we widen it out here in this book, and let me begin reading now with Exodus chapter 2, verse 1. And there went a man of the house of Levi and took to wife a daughter of Levi. That is, to me, a very wonderful way that Moses gives his own record. He gives a very modest account. And that's one reason I am turning to these other sections where we have a mention of Moses, because he certainly is very humble in the way that he presents it. In other words, I'm sure most of us would want to tell about our father and mother in a great deal of detail. He doesn't even mention them by name. These were just ordinary folk. They were in slavery. They were members of the tribe of Levi, and it's just the same old story. We're going to find it again and again in the Word of God, and that is the old story of a man sees a woman and falls in love with her and tells her so, and she loves him, and they get married and they have a child. That's getting right down to the nitty-gritty, folk, and that's what human life is all about, to tell the truth, and that's the story that is here. Later on, we're given their name, and I have asked this question of classes, and I've also heard it asked on radio years ago when they had these Bible quizzes, who is Hamram and Jochebed? And boy, they scratch their heads, and folks say, well, never heard of them. Well, that's the name of the man and the woman here of the tribe of Levi, the father and mother of Moses. We'll pick up that name when we get to the sixth chapter. Now, will you notice? And the woman conceived and bare a son. When she saw that he was a goodly child, she hid him 3 months. Now, that's all it said about him. He was a good, healthy child. That's all Moses is saying here. And I'm sure that many of us would like to tell about what a precocious child we were when we were little. And most of us feel that way about it. But Moses, notice how reticent he is in giving his own record. Verse 3, and when she could not longer hide him, she took for him an ark of bulrushes, daubed it with slime and with pitch, put the child therein, and she laid it in the flags by the river's bank. There are several things that we need to comment about here. I think the first thing that's quite evident is that he was not only a good, healthy child, he had a good set of lungs. And they could hide him at first, but there came the day when little Moses could really scream at the top of his voice. And what a contrast that is to him later on when he pleads to the Lord that he can't speak, you know, for the Lord. And I'm afraid a great many of us were good at crying as a baby, but we don't do so well today for the Lord. Well, she has to do something about it now. May I say that there are a lot of pious folk today that would have done it different than Jochebed did it. I think that some of these folk today would have said, well, we're just going to trust the Lord. May I say that's wonderful to say that, but really, do you trust the Lord when you actually are playing the fool? She'd have been foolish to have kept this child in the house there when a guard passing by, one of the slave drivers, why, he'd have heard the child. It'd been absurd. Well, somebody I know would come forth and say, well, you know, that the child wouldn't cry when the slave driver went by. How do you know? May I say to you, faith is not a leap in the dark, as

I heard a liberal say years ago, if it's a leap in the dark, don't make the leap, friends. God asks you to believe that which is good and solid, and he's never asked you to do anything foolish. When you believe God, you believe God, friends, and not some silly type of circumstance. God expects us to use our good old consecrated gumption. We need a lot of good religious gumption today. And she does a sensible thing. She makes a little ark, and she puts Moses in it. This woman now is acting in a sensible way, and that's an evidence she's trusting God. Now, not only that, and his sister stood afar off to wit what would be done to him. So she puts the little sister down there. Now, again, she could have put him down there and said, oh, I trust the Lord. I'll just let him go on. I remember that a mother that I talked to about her son years ago. Well, may I say that the boy's been in prison since then. And I told her what I thought that she ought to do. And she said, well, she didn't feel like that was trusting the Lord. Well, what she did is very foolish. It wasn't really trusting the Lord. Let's be very careful. This pious nonsense today is not trusting the Lord at all. Now, she could put him down there in the bulrushes and said, oh, I just leave him there in the hands of the Lord. But she just happened to put Miriam, his sister, his elder sister, to watch over him down there. And the daughter of Pharaoh came down to wash herself at the river. This is marvelous to me. Here's where the hand of the Lord now is revealed. The Lord's going to intervene, but you got to be sensible first. And she's been sensible. And her maidens walked along by the river's side, and when she saw the ark among the flags, she sent her maid to fetch it. Now, she came down to the Nile River to wash. I have several comments to make there. I went to the place that they say was the place where Moses was put in the bulrushes. Well, my comment is that that would be no place for Pharaoh's daughter to take a bath. She'd be dirtier coming out than she would be going in. That's the first comment. The second is, it sure is a public place, and I don't think Pharaoh's daughter went to a place like that in that day. They were very uncivilized back there. They didn't believe in nudism as we do today. We are, you know, free and believe in freedom today and expressing ourselves and communicating and opening up our minds and all that nonsense. Back there, they were very uncivilized, as you can see.

And he let out a yelp. And God brought together two things, I tell you, friends, that he's put together in this world. One is a baby's cry in a woman's heart. And Pharaoh's daughter there just couldn't pass it by. And she had compassion on him and said, this is one of the Hebrews' children. Then said his sister, and she's right there to make the suggestion to Pharaoh's daughter, shall I go and call to thee a nurse of the Hebrew women, that she may nurse the child for thee? That was a very helpful suggestion of Miriam. And by the way, Miriam is not going to let her young brother Moses forget that later on, by the way. You see, this is a very human story we are reading. Let's get rid, when we read the Bible, friends, of all this pious nonsense and get down to the nitty-gritty and find out what God's really trying to tell us today, because I think he's speaking to us on every page of this book. Now, will you notice? And Pharaoh's daughter said to her, go. It was a good suggestion. And the maid went and called the child's mother. My friend, this is a real turn of events, and it shows how God really moves when we act sensibly and move by faith sensibly. Now, the very mother of the child is called to nurse her own baby and is going to be paid for it. You can't beat that, friends. And you can't beat God when he is really moving in our hearts and lives. Now, notice this. And Pharaoh's daughter said unto her, take this child away and nurse it for me, and I will give thee thy wages. And the woman took the child and nursed it, and the child grew, and she brought him unto Pharaoh's daughter, and he became her son. Now, don't let that go by, because that is very meaningful and includes a great deal. And she called his name Moses, for she said, because I drew him out of the water. And the word means to draw out. She had drawn him out of the water, and that was the meaning of his name. Now, this is very important for us to see, and I must take just a moment here to dwell on this. And he spent 40 years yonder in the court of Pharaoh, and he was the adopted son of Pharaoh's daughter. And at that time, by the way, there was a queen that was childless, and Moses would have been the next Pharaoh, by the way. And notice this, verse 11, it came to pass in those days when Moses was grown that he went out unto his brethren, looked on their burdens, and he spied an Egyptian smiting a Hebrew, one of his brethren. Now, we're going to look at that in just a moment, but what I'm trying to do is cover these first 40 years of the life of Moses. Now, he spent them in the court of Pharaoh, and he was being raised there. Several things I'd like to say about that period that must have been true. He was trained in Egypt, so much so that he looked like an Egyptian, talked like an Egyptian, acted like an Egyptian. And he was recognized as that when he went to Midian, as we shall see. Now, obviously, he was educated in the Temple of the Sun, the great university of that day. And this Temple of the Sun was a great university, although it didn't prepare him to serve God. There are a great deal that can be said about that Temple of the Sun. We underrate the Egyptians and what they knew and what they did. First of all, let me say that this university and the Egyptians knew a great deal more than we give them credit for. For instance, they knew the exact distance to the sun. Their astronomy is phenomenal, what they knew about the universe that we live in. They did not take the position, as scientists did later on, that the earth was flat. They didn't work on that theory at all. It's quite interesting. These Egyptians had a real knowledge, and they also knew a great deal about chemistry. That's evident from their fact, the way that they embalmed the dead. We have no process like that today at all. And also their coloring. Now, I looked at some of the colors when I was in the museum in Cairo. I spent a little time in there. And if I ever go back to Cairo, the only reason I'd ever want to go back would be to go to that museum. They have a wealth of material. The thing that impressed me was the workmanship, was the coloring. Why, those colors are brighter today than any colors that we have. So much so that, very candidly, I'm confident many of these paint companies, Sherwin-Williams Paint Company, would give anything in the world
They knew the formula that they used back in those days.

0: place for colors. They're bright and beautiful and startling and clear. And that's after about 4,000 years. And I have to paint my house about every 4 years. I wish I could get some of the paint that they used back in those days. These people knew a great deal. They had a library that was tremendous. And so this man Moses, we are told, was learned in all the wisdom of the Egyptians. That's the thing that you remember Stephen said. I'd like to turn to that, by the way, over in the 7th chapter of Acts at verse 22. Listen to this. And Moses was learned in all the wisdom of the Egyptians and was mighty in words and in deeds. Don't underestimate Moses, friends. He was outstanding. And he was mighty in words and deeds. And when he was full 40 years old, it came into his heart to visit his brethren, the children of Israel. For he supposed his brethren would have understood how that God by his hand would deliver them, but they understood not. In other words, all the training in Egypt did not prepare him to deliver the children of Israel. And so he went out, and when he saw one of his brethren being persecuted or being beaten by one of the slave drivers, why, he killed him. And he looked this way and that way. Trouble of it is, he didn't look up. That's where he should have looked to God. And the Lord would have forbidden him to do a thing like this, because Moses is 40 years ahead of God in delivering the children of Israel. And therefore, God now is going to put him out on the backside of the desert. And when he went out the second day, behold, two men of the Hebrews strove together, and he said to him that did the wrong, wherefore smitest thou thy felon? He said, who made thee a prince and a judge over us? Intendest thou to kill me as thou killest the Egyptian? And Moses feared and said, surely this thing is known. And when Pharaoh heard this thing, he sought to slay Moses. In other words, Moses was a murderer. But Moses fled from the face of Pharaoh and dwelt in the land of Midian, and he sat down by a well. Now, he spent 40 years in Egypt. And that training did not prepare him for what was to come. Now the priest of Midian had 7 daughters, and they came and drew water and filled the troughs to water their father's flock. The shepherds came and drove them away, but Moses stood up and helped them and watered their flock. And when they came to Reuel, their father, he said, how is it that ye are come so soon today? And they said, an Egyptian. You see, Moses passed as an Egyptian. He certainly had the background for it. An Egyptian delivered us out of the hand of the shepherds and also drew water enough for us and watered the flock. He said unto his daughters, and where is he? Why is it that ye have left the man? Call him that he may eat bread with us. And Moses was content to dwell with the man, and he gave Moses Zipporah, his daughter. Now, she is given to Moses, and he takes a bride. And it's interesting, many of the men of the Old Testament are figures of Christ, not in all detail. It couldn't be, certainly not in the fact Moses was a murderer. Christ was not. He was a Savior. And Jonah is a figure of Christ in resurrection, but certainly not in running away from God. And so Moses here, in the time of his rejection, why, he gets a bride. And we are living in the day of the rejection of Christ. But he's calling out a bride out of this world today, and that's the church. And so we find him now down in the land of Midian, and 40 years goes by. And so next time, I want us to look at what to me is one of the greatest truths concerning our redemption. That is, God says he's ready to deliver Israel, and on what basis will God deliver them? Well, it's the same basis that he'll deliver and save you and me today. I trust that you will be with us for the broadcast next time. May God richly bless you, my beloved.
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5: The Lindsey Clancy verdict watch will continue on Monday in Massachusetts. The judge dismissed the jury for the weekend after they began deliberations late yesterday. Clancy admits to strangling her three young children in 2023, but pleaded not guilty to three counts of first-degree murder by reason of insanity. Earlier today, the jury asked to see photos of Clancy's pills and a knife that were entered as evidence. Prosecutors allege the killings were premeditated, while the defense says Clancy suffered a postpartum psychotic break. Jurors may consider murder, manslaughter, or not guilty verdicts. The Iran war is hitting the six-month mark today. While President Trump initially predicted the war would be over quickly, hostilities continue. The U.S. is now focused on economic sanctions as a way to end the war. At least 18 U.S. service members have been killed and more than 750 wounded, according to the Pentagon. President Trump is checking in with the International Space Station crew.
6: Congratulations. You're really pioneers in a true sense.
5: He spoke with the seven-person crew from the Johnson Space Center.

0: in Houston, thanking them for their service. The president acknowledged the importance of Space Force, pointing out that it's become an important branch of the U.S. Armed Forces. The current ISS crew consists of three Americans, three Russians, and one French engineer. Earlier today at the center, Trump awarded the Congressional Space Medal of Honor to the crew of NASA's Artemis II mission. Dolly Parton's sister is speaking out for the first time since the country music icon's death. NBC's Joe Fryer has more.
1: On Thursday, Parton's sister Stella posted this touching note, writing, "My sister was one of the most generous, thoughtful, and kind people I've ever known. What the world saw is exactly who she was."
0: In the meantime, Parton's popularity is continuing to soar. Her songs have been among the most streamed this week, while the AMC theater chain is launching a special silver screen tribute. From now until September 2nd, 200 of its locations are holding twice daily matinee screenings of two Dolly classics, Steel Magnolias and The Best Little Whorehouse in Texas. Parton passed away Tuesday at the age of 80 following a brief battle with cancer. I'm Chris Caraggio, NBC News Radio.
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3: Hey, everybody. Welcome to Pastor Rick's Daily Hope. Well, we're talking about your money. That's right. We're continuing a powerful series called Financial Fitness. Rick is opening God's Word and showing us how to manage what we've been given with wisdom, faith, and purpose. And I know if you apply these biblical principles, you'll start to experience true financial freedom and lasting peace. Such a great lesson today. We're hearing part one of a message called The Laws of Sowing and Reaping.
4: Now, the Bible tells us that God is an organized God. God is not a God of chaos, but he's very orderly. In fact, the more we look at the universe, the more we realize how organized everything really is. In fact, science continues to show us things we didn't even know 5 years ago about the ecosystems on planet Earth. And even the ecosystems in the universe, that everything is finely tuned. Did you know that if our Earth, which is tilted on an axis, if it one degree tilted this way, we would burn up, and one degree that way, we'd freeze up? Did you know that? It is at the exact angle axis to sustain human life. And everything is connected, and there are laws. God has established the universe around certain natural or physical and spiritual laws. There are laws of physics. There are laws of mathematics. There are laws of chemistry. We know these things. We know that there are spiritual laws. We get the laws of nature, obviously, by the natural laws, by looking at God's creation. We get the spiritual laws by looking at God's Word. Now, the amazing thing is this. You don't have to understand these laws to benefit from them. In other words, you don't have to understand why God does what he does. You just have to cooperate with it. And if you do, you're going to benefit whether you understand the law or not. For instance, I don't understand the law of magnetism. Now, if I wanted to, I could obviously go study it. I just haven't chosen to do so. I don't know how magnetism works. But it doesn't stop me from using a compass when I get lost. I don't have to understand how it works, I just know it works. I don't understand the laws of electricity, but it doesn't stop me from flipping a switch and using a light. I don't understand the laws that cause the chemical reactions and internal combustion. It doesn't stop me from driving a car. And, you know, I don't understand the law of gravity. Now, nobody understands that one. I mean, even Einstein said, nobody understands the law of gravity. In fact, it doesn't make sense. Because with something spinning around, does that usually draw things to it or does it repel them? Yeah, it repels them. And the Earth is spinning around. Seems like we should be floating off that way instead of being held down. It doesn't make sense. No scientist has ever given a full explanation of gravity. We're still studying it. But I am sure glad that that law, the law of gravity, is consistent. I mean, what if, say, Tuesday and Thursdays were non-gravity days? Would that kind of mess up your schedule a little bit? Yeah. And the thing about God's laws is that because they are God's laws, they are always true. And because they're always true, you can count on them. The reason we were able to send in the Apollo program, send guys to the moon and back, is because there's certain laws of physics we know are inviolable. They cannot be changed. They're not theories. They are laws. And if you do certain things, you can count on it. And that's the only way we make these scientific breakthroughs. Now, in this series, we're looking at God's

laws of money. We're looking at the laws of wealth. We're looking at the laws of prosperity. Now, I said this last week. We are not a, quote, prosperity gospel church. We do not believe that God wants everybody to be a millionaire. In fact, Jesus taught the exact opposite. Jesus said, a man's life consists not in the abundance of things that you possess, and it's not about the acquisition of things. But God has given certain laws about finances in his words. In his word, laws of spending, laws of saving, laws of investing, laws of managing and using, laws of insuring, laws of giving. There are all kinds of laws about money that if you do these things, whether you understand them or not, you will get blessed by them. You just cooperate with them. And so we're looking at them. Now, there are two books in the Bible that deal a lot with this, the book of Proverbs and the book of Ecclesiastes. I mentioned last week that Solomon was the king of Israel. He was the son of David. And when he became king, God said, ask Solomon for anything you want and I will give it to you. Solomon thought about it and said, Lord, what I want more than anything else is wisdom. Wisdom, make me wise. God said, Solomon, that's not only a great request, it's the greatest one. And because you asked the right thing, I'm gonna give you everything else. I'm gonna give you power and I'm gonna give you wealth as well as wisdom. So Solomon became the wisest man who ever lived, and he also became the wealthiest man. And as a result, he wrote two books, and a lot of it has to do with money management, the book of Ecclesiastes and the book of Proverbs. Now, in this series, week one, we started looking at these laws. And first, we looked at Jesus' laws of wise money management, seven laws of wise money management. And if you missed that, you're going to want to go back and listen to that series, our message online. Then last week, we looked at the law of contentment. And we talked about the five reasons why we need to learn to be content and the four ways to enjoy more on less. Now this week, we're going to look at a third foundational law of money management, and it is called the law or the laws of sowing and reaping. The laws of sowing and reaping. If you look at your outlines, the first verse on the outline is Proverbs chapter 11, verse 18. And in that verse, we have one example of the law of sowing and reaping. It says there, the wicked man earns deceptive wages. In other words, he earns them dishonestly. But he who sows righteousness will be certain to reap a reward. Now circle the word sow and the word reap. What's he talking about here? This obviously is a verse about money. He's talking about wages here. He's talking about your income. And he says there's a dishonest way to make money and there's an honest way to make money. And he says if you sow honestly, you're going to reap a reward. Now, what is he talking about, sowing and reaping? Well, for thousands of years, the only way people did farming was what was called sowing. You know, they didn't take a single seed and put it in the ground, dig a hole and cover it up, put a seed in the ground, dig a hole and cover it up. Nobody did that. And they certainly didn't have machines that could poke holes and automatically a field like they do today. And for thousands of years, people would wear a little knapsack filled with grain or corn or seed or whatever. And as a farmer would walk through the field, he would sow, which means he'd grab a handful of the seed and he'd throw it like this. And this is called broadcasting. It's where we get the term for television. Broadcasting means you're broadly casting it over a large area as opposed to narrow casting, which is a very specific target. Broadcasting, you throw seed over an area, and some of that seed the birds eat, and some of it lands on rock, and some of it, you know, actually gets planted, and it begins to grow. And the principle is, whatever you sow, you will reap in life. Now, I want us to understand that this principle applies not just in your money. What we're going to look at today, these nine laws, will apply in your relationships, in your time, in your words, in your talent, in the way you use your energy, and every other area. But let's get right into it. Here are the nine laws of sowing and reaping from the Word of God. Number one, everything starts as a seed. Everything in life starts as a seed. Every idea is a seed. Every dream is a seed. Every achievement is a seed. Every building that's built, firstly, was a seed thought. It was a seed idea. Your life began as a seed. Everything starts as a seed in this planet. And God created the world around what he calls the seed principle. In the very first chapter of the Bible,

God calls this to our attention. Genesis chapter 1, verse 11, God said, "Let the land have seed-bearing plants, and let the trees that bear fruit with seed in it, according to their varieties." Now, everybody's heard the old cliche that anybody can count the seeds in an apple, but only God knows the number of apples in a seed, because a seed has exponential potential. You could take one seed, plant it in the ground, that seed grows into a giant tree, which produces fruit, which has other seeds, which create more trees, and over thousands of years, you could have an entire forest of hundreds of thousands of acres from one single seed. And the Bible says in the book of Zephaniah, do not despise the day of small things, because everything starts small. It starts as a seed. I grew up in Northern California in the redwood country. The redwoods are the largest living things on the planet. Nothing is bigger than the Northern California redwoods, not the quails or anything else. In fact, the largest living thing on the planet is in Humboldt County. It is a redwood tree that is 380 feet tall. You can imagine that. I grew up in a little town called Redwood Valley, about 500 people. I have seen redwood trees where the trunk was bigger than this half of the stage. And when you would cut it off, you could turn it into a dance floor. I've seen redwood trees where they actually wanted to build a road, and they would carve out the road through the middle of the redwood, and you could drive through the redwood tree, and the tree is still growing hundreds of feet on top of it. They are enormous, enormous trees. And yet, if you've ever seen a redwood tree seed, they're dinky. They're tiny. It's like a little speck of, sand or pepper. And you would look at this little redwood seed and you go, how in the world could something so big come from something so small, so tiny? Well, that is the exponential potential in every seed. Everything starts with a seed idea, a seed thought, a seed dream. When I started Saddleback with Kay, one of the verses that I held on to is this verse. It's on the screen. Job 8, verse 7 says this, though what you start will seem significant, small and insignificant, you'll end up in the future with much. And that's what happens. Everything starts as a seed. Law number two is this. Nothing happens until the seed's planted. Nothing happens in your life until the seed is planted. You know, a couple years ago, I bought some pumpkin seeds because I like to grow vegetables. And it's just one of the ways I relax, and I like to garden and grow, fresh things, and I like to watch stuff grow. And so I got some pumpkin seeds. You know what? Those pumpkins never produced. And I couldn't figure out why until last week I was going through the garage, and on a shelf, I found those pumpkin seeds. Well, of course they didn't produce because I never planted them. A seed that's in a box on a shelf is worthless. Seeds are meant to be planted. Now imagine a farmer going out and spending his life savings to buy a bunch of seed, and he's got it in his barn. And as he gets ready to start springtime, he's looking out on a barren field, and he bought all this seed, and all of a sudden he goes, I don't know if I should plant this or not, because all my life savings is tied up in that seed. And if I plant it, I might lose it. And if I lose it, I've lost my life savings. I don't think I want to plant it. I'm going to play it safe. Nothing ventured, nothing gained. I'm not going to plant my seed. I'm simply going to hold on to it. We would call that farmer a fool. Because seed is worthless unless it's planted. You got to put it in the ground. It's like the old things on the Coke cans. No deposit, no return. You got to make a deposit with it. Now, here's a farmer, and he's like some of you who are out of work, or your finances are barren, and he's got a barren field. And he looks at this field, and there's no crop, there's no produce, there's no income. He's got a field that's producing no income in his life. Now, what does the farmer do when he's got a barren field and it's producing no income? Well, he doesn't complain about it. Oh, I can't believe the terrible environment we're in right now. I've got a barren field. He doesn't worry about it. He doesn't gripe about it. Oh, the economy is so bad. It's terrible. I'm not making any money. He doesn't

even pray about it. He just goes out and starts planting some seed. Because nothing's going to happen till he plants a seed. He can pray all he wants, and it's not going to produce fruit. All the prayer in the world is not going to produce fruit. He's got to plant. He's got to plant some seed. Now, some of you think you're waiting on God. You think you're waiting on God for that job. You think you're waiting on God for a husband. You think you're waiting on God for the big deal. You think you're waiting on God for the windfall, for the income to come in that's there. And God said, you think you're waiting on me? What? I'm waiting on you. I'm waiting for you to plant some seed. It isn't going to happen until you plant some seed. Everything in life starts as a seed. A relationship, a marriage, a business, a church, everything starts as a seed. And nothing happens until the seed is planted. Now, why is God doing this? Because planting is an act of faith. I take what I've got and I give it away. And I put it in the ground and I bury it. And that takes an act of faith because it takes what I've got and I let go of it. And God says that planting is an act of faith and that brings glory to God. Now, Jesus explained this principle when he was trying to explain why he came to earth to die on the cross. He used the principle of sowing and reaping. Look at this next verse. In John 12:24, Jesus said, unless a grain of wheat is buried in the ground, it cannot reproduce. As long as it's stocked in the barn, it's worthless. Unless a grain of wheat is buried in the ground, he's talking about his own death, it cannot reproduce. But if it dies, it will produce much fruit. Millions of people will be saved and get to go to heaven because of my death and my burial. He said, I'm going to plant a seed, and the seed is going to be my life. Now, here's a principle. I want you to write this down. Whenever I have a need, I plant a seed. Whenever I have a need, I plant a seed. I don't know what you need. More time, more energy, more money, more support, more relationships, more wisdom. I don't know what you want, but whatever you need more of, you plant a seed. This is the principle of sowing and reaping. When I have a need, I don't gripe about it. I don't complain about it. I don't wish about it. I don't even have to pray about it. I just plant a seed because nothing happens till the seed is planted. Now, here's the third law of sowing and reaping. Whatever I sow is what I will reap. Whatever I sow, whatever I put in the ground is what I'm going to reap. This is the law of reproduction. Now, if a farmer goes out and he's got a trailer load of beans, red beans, kidney beans, you know, lima beans, whatever. And he goes out and he starts planting beans in a barren field. What does he expect to bear fruit? Watermelon? No. If he's planting beans, is he going to get cucumbers? No. Is he going to get candy canes? No. Is he going to get horses? No. He's going to get beans. Whatever you plant is what you're going to get back. He doesn't doubt it. He doesn't question it. He knows whatever I sow, I'm going to reap. Now, this applies to every single area of your life, but especially in your finances. There is a phrase that is repeated over and over in the book of Genesis, and it is the phrase where God says, each is to reproduce after its own kind. In other words, tomato plants have tomatoes, not potatoes. Apple trees bear apples, not pears. You're never going to go see corn growing on a grapevine. Cows produce baby cows, and chickens produce baby chickens, and human beings produce baby human beings, because in God's economy, we reproduce after our own kind. And we reap in the same kind as we sow. Now, this can work either positively or negatively in your life. It can be for you or it can work against you. Whatever you sow in life, you're going to reap. Galatians 6:7 says this, do not deceive yourself. In other words, don't kid yourself. No one makes a fool of God. You will reap exactly what you plant in life. Now, as I said, that can be either positive or negative, work for you or against you in your life. He's saying here that whatever I dish out in life is what I'm going to get back. What goes around comes around. And if I'm out planting seeds of kindness,

0: to other people, you know what? People are going to be kind to me. And if I go out and I show grace and mercy and I cut people some slack, people are going to show grace and mercy and cut me some slack. If I go out and I'm forgiving of others, people are going to be forgiving of me. If I'm generous with other people, people are going to be generous with me. Whatever you sow, you're going to reap. But the opposite is true too, in a negative sense. If I go out and I'm angry all the time, you know what I'm going to get back? Anger from other people. I'm angry, I'm going to make them angry at me. If I'm critical, then people are going to criticize me. If I'm judgmental, people are going to judge me. If I cheat other people, people are going to cheat me. If I gossip about other people, guess what? People are going to gossip about you. Let me just give you a little hint. Anybody who will talk to you about somebody else who talks to you will talk about you. Count on it, because they're indiscriminate. The Bible says gossip is a very evil thing and that it has negative consequences. And the Bible says that what you sow, you reap. If you're always talking about somebody else behind their back, you can count on it. People are talking about you behind your back. It is the law of the universe. What you sow, you will reap. Now again, it works negatively or positively. Let me show you a couple of negative ones here on the screen. Proverbs 26:27 says, he who digs a pit, in other words, to hurt somebody else, will fall into it himself. He who rolls a stone will have it roll back on him. What goes around comes around. What you give out, you're going to get back. Let me give you another one. Hosea 10:13, you planted wickedness and now you have reaped evil. Now, what we want to do is we want to plant one thing and reap something else. It doesn't happen. You can't plant beans and get grapefruit. It isn't going to happen. Growing up, when I was a teenager, I had a number of friends who were pretty wild. And on Friday nights, they liked to sow their wild oats. And then on Sunday, they'd go to church and pray for crop failure. But it doesn't work that way. No matter what you pray, you're going to reap what you sow. I cannot sow irresponsibility and become a success in life. I cannot sow laziness and be rewarded in life. I cannot sow stinginess in my life and expect to have people be generous with me. Whatever you put out is what you're going to get back. This is true all through the scripture.
1: 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You know, Daily Hope is changing lives every day. 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
0: You know, friends, it always encourages me to hear how God is using Daily Hope to help you. And so thanks for your letters. And I want to read one to you today from a woman named Judith. She said, dear Pastor Rick, after college, I met and married a man that God did not intend for me, but I became pregnant with triplets. And the marriage was tumultuous, and I endured more pain and more loneliness and more sadness than I could have ever imagined. But God still showed me his grace and love, and he sustained and he comforted me. But as I was left to work and care for three babies, I clung on to God, and I listened to your daily podcast every day, and sometimes it was as if God was speaking directly to me. I read your Daily Hope devotionals, and I read the Bible, and I prayed, and it was tough, but I survived, and I'm still surviving because of God. You know, after your series on tithing, I felt convicted and started tithing, even though mathematically it was literally impossible for me to tithe. But I trusted God with what I had, and God has covered the tithing and blessed me with even more, and I'm now starting your series on prayer. And I can't wait to grow closer to God and walk in his purposes for my life instead of my own purposes. Thank you, Pastor Rick, for doing God's work. Well, Judith, I want to thank you. Thank you that you wrapped your arms tightly around God during such an incredibly hard season in your life. You've been through some really challenging times, and I'm blessed to see that Daily Hope has played a part in deepening your trust in God. You're seeing God's faithfulness, and you're seeing his provision, and that's increasing your trust, and that makes me smile. God bless you, Judith.
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0: Texas judge wins legal victory for not officiating same-sex ceremonies. This is Matt Staver with Freedom's Call. A justice of the peace received a $640,000 legal victory after being reprimanded for declining to officiate so-called same-sex weddings. The court's judgment order also permanently enjoins the Texas Commission on Judicial Conduct from investigating, sanctioning, or disciplining Judge Diane Hensley for refusing to officiate same-sex weddings. Last January, as part of a separate lawsuit, the Texas Supreme Court clarified that state judges can publicly refrain from officiating same-sex weddings based on their sincerely held religious beliefs. All nine Texas Supreme Court justices certified an amendment to the state's Code of Judicial Conduct that says declining to perform a wedding based on a sincere religious belief does not violate the state's rules on judicial impartiality. This ruling affirms that judges have the same religious freedoms and protections as every other citizen. Stay informed at Liberty Counsel's website, lc.org.
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0: God gives his people material wealth for the sake of the world's worship. He blesses his church with riches for the sake of reaching the nations. He gives bountiful wheat harvest for the sake of the bountiful world harvest. He gives us more money than we need so that we can meet the world's greatest need, the need to know God through Jesus.
1: 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Stay tuned for that message. But first, we're joined once again by Dr. Winfred Neely as we talk about the term agape love and how we are called to love others as Christ has loved us. The many voices are coming together for that one message. I'm your host, Adam Miller. You're listening to Songtime Radio. Every year growing up, my dad, who was a pastor, used to set aside one Sunday a year to talk about the subject of love. It was a priority in my dad's preaching, and I have vivid memories of it. Obviously, for those of you who may not be familiar with what we're talking about this week, we've been discussing the word agape love, because in the Greek, there were multiple different words and different meanings for love, where we in English only have one word and one meaning. And so understanding the nuance of agape love, this is the love that God has for us, often called unconditional love, it shows and demonstrates the love that God has for you and for me, but also the love that we are called to have for one another. Our guest this week has been Dr. Winfred Neely. He wrote a book called A Love to Live By, Rediscovering Agape Love in Scripture. And in this text, he talks about why it is so important for us to love others as we have been loved. I call that the gospel rule. But Winfred, tell us a little bit about how we can actually do this, implementing this level of love in a world that's really hostile towards our faith.
2: Well, I think we need to have some prayer meetings. I think we need to mobilize across ethnic lines, and let's come together and repent of our lack of love for one another. Let's repent. Let's say, let's make this commitment. We're going to listen to one another in love, no matter, even if the conversation has become hard. Love will listen. Love will seek to understand. That's just one component. I got a whole section in there in the last chapter of the book, what I call the final appeal, with several steps that the church can take in order to promote a revival and renewal of agape love in the church. I think this is where it begins. And it begins also in my home, with my wife, with my children, with the men and women in my immediate sphere of influence, that I'm going to be committed to agape love. And also, it's important for the church to remember that the Lord Jesus is just not calling pastors to this. Lord Jesus is not just calling elders to this. The Lord Jesus is just not calling ministry persons to this. The Lord Jesus is calling the entire church to the practice of agape love. Think for a moment. Just think for a moment. What would happen in our world today if the Church of Jesus Christ, and I mean the regenerate church, men and women born again of the Spirit of God, decided today, by the grace of God, everything that we do, we're going to do in love. That doesn't mean that we approve of everything. That we live in a broken and sinful world, so obviously there are some things that we cannot approve, but we will look at and respond in love. Can you imagine, Adam, what would happen if the church did that today? We would literally have a spiritual revolution on our hands, and there's no telling what would God do through his people if we just made this fundamental commitment. It's central to everything. And I think this is one of the reasons why we have not focused that much on it, because the powers of darkness are aware that if the church gets this one right, they will have a big problem. I mean, they've already lost. It's not that there's victory for them. They've already lost. But they want to bring as many people to hell with them as they possibly can. And when we're putting love into practice, we're getting in the way. We are literally getting in the way, hallelujah, of that diabolical agenda.
1: Mm. I think it's so important. One of the components of Christ's love is incarnate. He came. He was present. He was here. And so much, we go and say, you know, I love my neighbor. I love them. But we need to be salt. I mean, we're called to be salt. That means we have to touch them.

0: You know, you can't just be salt in the salt shaker, right? As Becky Pippert said, right? We have to be in the world. We have to be there, and we have to demonstrate that love. For our listeners who are saying, I love my neighbor. I love, you know, the other churches. I love them. But what can they actually do to demonstrate that love more than just, you know, feel it in their own little corner?
1: Well, I think as far as our churches are concerned, we can love our pastors. You know, Paul says, hold them in high esteem and love. So that's one point. Do you love your pastors? Or are you constantly criticizing them and berating them and undercutting them? That may be one of the reasons why there's a lot of pastoral turnover. Because it's just, you know, some pastors get in there and they realize, my goodness, they are not being loved by the congregation. That's just one aspect of it. What about the larger conversations that are going on in culture? Do I take to social media and start lambasting people because of their sins? Now, granted, sin has to be dealt with, but I want to suggest that cancel culture is not the way that the church should respond. How does love respond to the failures of others? And so these are some of the practical ways that I think, and our world is too divided. We're living in a world that's deeply, deeply divided, and it's growing deeper as we speak. And it is in this context where the church can say that in the midst of a world that's hostile to God, we're going to love one another fervently. And this is the idea in 1 Peter, where the church is actually suffering. Love is the practice of love is the vehicle through which the church actually thrives in hard circumstances. And so in a context where we see Western culture, in some respects, coming down, crumbling, this is the time for the church to say, we're going to love one another, and we're going to love one another, support one another, fishing in agape love, and demonstrate the oneness of the kingdom of God in our deeply divided world.
0: Mm. For anyone who's listening, I can say that my love language is coffee and prime rib sandwiches, and I drink my coffee black, so it's very easy. but with our Well, I think what you're trying to say here is we have to actually go the extra mile. We have to do the thing to show the love. You talk about speaking the love of the other person, demonstrating it, not just letting them, not assuming it. I think that's the thing we often do. We assume that we love, and we assume that other people know that we love them. But there needs to be action put behind it. That's what your book is. To live by this requires us to act.
1: It does. It requires us to act. And by the grace of God, we can act through the power of the Spirit. It's His will for us to act. And so when we start acting in love, we are right in line with the agenda of the triune God Himself. And He will give us all of the grace and help and strength and wisdom that we need to exercise agape love.
0: We've been talking with Dr. Winfred Neely. His book is called A Love to Live By, Rediscovering Agape Love in Scripture. This is the love of God towards us, but it's also the love that we have been called to exercise. Having experienced God's love, we are called now to be a vessel horizontally with those around us to show and demonstrate that our lives have been transformed by the gospel and empowered by the Spirit to love as we have been loved. I can't recommend this book enough. Not enough has been written on this subject. So Dr. Neely, thank you again for the book, for our conversation, and for being a part of the many voices for that one message.
1: Well, thank you, Adam, and God blessings on you and your ministry. And thank you for extended to me the invitation to be with you today.
0: If you'd like to find out more information about Dr. Winfred Neely and his book, A Love to Live By, give us a call. It's 508-362-7070. 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Well, today, as we are wrapping up our study in Psalm

0: 67, and I'm sorry for all of the parents who are driving their kids around and hearing me say 67 and their kids are going 67 in the car. I'm sorry. It's a cultural zeitgeist we can't get past. But in Psalm 67, we have this amazing message of the gospel for the nations. It is a missionary psalm, but it is a reminder to us of our great commission to go into all of the world and make disciples. Here's the question: what would it take for us to actually go and do what God has commanded us to do, to go and reach all nations for the kingdom of God? Here in our conclusion to the study is Dr. John Piper with a closer look at Psalm, wait for it, 67.
1: Now, that leaves one last point, a very fine point that I think in his inspiration God knew would be exactly right for this moment when he inspired this psalm. This psalm, as we saw, begins with the link between being blessed and being a blessing. And that's what Israel's destiny was. And now the church is to be blessed, that it may be a blessing to the nations. I think probably everybody can see that pretty plainly. But what is not usually pointed out is this. The psalm begins and ends that way. And in the ending part, the blessing to the people of God is material, not spiritual. Verse 6, the earth has yielded its increase. In other words, this is a harvest psalm. A big harvest just came in, and he's thrilled. The earth has yielded its increase. God, our God, shall bless us. God shall bless us. Let all the ends of the earth fear him. Now, there's a point to this, and it's for us. The immediate blessing in this psalm is food. It's material, sustains physical life. The earth has yielded its increase. America could feed the whole world with what grows in Nebraska and Kansas and Minnesota and Iowa. We are an unbelievably blessed people. The amazing thing in the psalm is that between the beginning blessing, verse 1 and 2, when they're connected, be blessed to be a blessing, and the closing blessing, the entire focus is not on material things. It's all about knowing this great, gracious, merciful, powerful, sovereign, just God. The pervasive concern is know him, praise him, enjoy him, fear him for who he is in all of his moral and physical ways, which means this, at least. God gives his people material wealth for the sake of the world's worship. We're almost finished. This is my last point, because I think it's probably the point the Lord wants you to hear. Goers and senders. God gives his people material wealth for the sake of the world's worship. He blesses his church with riches for the sake of reaching the nations. He gives bountiful wheat harvest for the sake of the bountiful world harvest. He gives us more money than we need so that we can meet the world's greatest need, the need to know God through Jesus. That's the sharpest point in the psalm. We are blessed to be a blessing. And of course we are spiritually blessed. We wouldn't even care about the nations. You wouldn't even be here if there weren't some measure of spiritual blessing in your life. But something more is being focused on in this psalm, and it's especially for the American church, or let's just say the Western church. I have blessed you more than your wildest dreams or anybody's in history. I have blessed you. It's not a curse to be blessed like this, but it can become one if it's not used the way he said. I have designed, God says, not that you lose and they gain. I have designed for you to go and you to give and both to gain. I love you and I love the nations. I mean to double your blessing in making you a blessing. It is more blessed to give.

When I say, let the nations be glad, I mean, let the nations be glad in your doubled gladness because of their gladness. I don't mean that you lose gladness as more gladness goes out from you at whatever cost to the nations. I didn't make the human heart that way. It is more blessed to give than to receive. When I bless you that you may be a blessing, I bless you that your joy may be full. And that includes your money, your food, your houses. I gave it to you. I gave it to you. It's not a curse. Just may become one if you don't give. If you don't live this way. If your whole mindset is, let the thief no longer steal, but let him labor working with his hands that he may have to give to him who is in need. It's the way we're set up because he loves this former thief and he wants him to be maximally happy. So he doesn't say, let the thief no longer steal, that he may have. Bigger, fatter bank accounts and bigger, fatter retirement plans and bigger, fatter everything. And he dies. He's miserable. He's absolutely miserable. No correlation between having and happiness. There is between giving and happiness. It is more blessed to give than to receive. So the point here is, I'm not against you when I deliver this message to you. I'm for you. I'm for your joy. I'm for your gladness when I say, I have blessed you that you may be a blessing. And when I point out to you, it really is material. America is wealthy for a reason, and Psalm 67 is the reason. So I plead with you, don't turn your blessing into a curse. Don't put your wealth in a bag with holes. I have blessed you. That is why you are rich, that my way may be known on the earth, my saving power among all nations. Let the peoples praise you, O God. Let all the peoples praise you. Let the nations be glad and sing for joy. For that you have been blessed. That is your mission, and that is your joy.

0: As we wrap up our study here in Psalm 67, I think it's really important for us to ask this question. What is it that is preventing us from fulfilling the Great Commission? 2,000 years ago, the first century church was trying to reach the uttermost parts of the earth. They were trying as hard as they could to get to the furthest corners of the world that they knew. And they were passionate, and they were committed, and they were devoted to do that, even to the place of being martyred for the cause of the gospel. Today, we have enough Christians, enough money, enough resources and ability to travel. I mean, can you imagine the Apostle Paul versus what he had to travel in versus today? He either walked everywhere or he was on ships. Often those ships were caught in storms. We could literally fly anywhere in the world today and be there within 24 hours, even to some of the most remote parts of the world. What is it that is therefore preventing us from going and making disciples, to proclaiming the gospel? We have all authority. All authority has been given to us by Christ himself to go into all the worlds, to all of the nations, and preach the gospel. What is it then that's holding us back? We need to really reevaluate ourselves. Are we truly committed to the call that God has placed on our lives? Are we committed to go? Are we committed to support those who go? And are we committed to hold them in our prayers as they serve the world for the kingdom of God? I want to invite you to think and consider how we can partner together for the sake of the kingdom of God, supporting ministries like Songtime to reach what is really a mission field here in New England, but also to reach the ends of the earth, to go and make the gospel known amongst all names, all people, all tribes, all tongues, all communities around the world, so that we will see, as we are salt and light to those in darkness, that they will see our good works and join with us in giving glory to our Father in heaven. If we've been able to encourage you today and this week, I hope that you will be an encouragement to us. Remember that Songtime is a ministry. 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From Cape Cod, I'm Adam Miller with our theme verse, Psalm 62, verse 8. Trust in him at all times, O people. Pour out your heart before him. God is a refuge for us.
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0: 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And there they go! 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

0: that is his body. And since we have a great high priest over the house of God, let us draw near to God with a sincere heart in full assurance of faith, having our hearts sprinkled to cleanse us from a guilty conscience, and having our bodies washed with pure water. 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Hebrews chapter 10, verses 19 through 23.
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3: NBC News Radio, I'm Scott Carr. The Verdict Watch in the Lindsey Clancy triple murder trial in Massachusetts will continue Monday. After the judge dismissed the jury for the weekend, they began deliberations late Thursday. Clancy's admitted to strangling her three young children in 2023, but the defense has pled not guilty, saying Clancy had suffered a postpartum psychotic break. A federal judge has now turned down President Trump's latest bid to fight his criminal conviction outside of New York's state courts. Trump has cited presidential immunity, under which he could potentially toss charges that come from a 2016 hush money payment. It marks the third time the judge has denied Trump's attempts to move to federal court. Trump was convicted on 34 counts of falsifying business records in connection with a $130,000 hush money payment to adult film actress Stormy Daniels. We got the reading today of the latest reading on U.S. consumer sentiment. It fell about 6% from last month, as we hear from Matt Mattinson.
4: The University of Michigan's final reading for August slipped mainly on inflation worries. The survey noted declines for all political groups, especially among Republicans, along with older Americans and lower income groups. Uncertainty over the Iran conflict, gas prices, and trade tensions added to concerns about the economy. Consumers expect prices to go up 4% over the next year, which is a slight decrease from last month. I'm at Mattinson.
3: It's been 6 months now since the war with Iran started, a deadly conflict that's also created a global economic shock, with maritime oil traffic throttled in the Strait of Hormuz. The Pentagon says at least 18 American service members have been killed and more than 750 wounded. Wall Street's closed lower to end the week. Stocks fell after Federal Reserve Chairman Kevin Warsh signaled the Fed may raise interest rates. At the closing bell, the Dow Jones had lost 9 points. Scott Carr, NBC News Radio.
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6: 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Through September 2nd, roughly 200 locations nationwide will host two daily matinee screenings of her classic Steel Magnolias.
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6: Parton passed away at the age of 80 following a brief and private battle with cancer. Hip-hop star J. Cole canceling a concert at the Golden One Center in Sacramento after a trucking accident killed a member of his touring crew. The big rig that was delivering equipment crashed on I-5 in Yolo County. Fans who bought their tickets through Ticketmaster will be refunded automatically. The son of Rob and Michelle Reiner opening up about their deaths in Los Angeles and the arrest of his brother.
9: In an interview with KABC-TV, Jake Reiner recalled the moment his sister Romy called him to tell him the news. He said, "My parents had unconditional love for all three of us," and noted the toll of his brother Nick Reiner's imprisonment for allegedly murdering them. Nick was indicted by a grand jury earlier this month for their deaths. I'm Mark Mayfield.
6: Netflix is releasing nearly half an hour of the upcoming Grand Theft Auto 6. The latest edition of the popular game comes out in November, but Netflix releasing 27 minutes of in-game content in collaboration with Rockstar Games. That's entertainment. I'm Jennifer Bolsoni.
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10: 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It is your marriage that sustains your love." This month, we've been learning more about the music of marriage. Marriage ought to be a duet, not a duel. We sing the same song, but we take different parts. Yet over time, our marriages may fall out of tune. At some point, we all need to be refreshed and reminded

0: God's grand purpose and design for marriage. If you have your Bible, turn to Ephesians chapter 5. We'll begin in verse 22 as Adrian Rogers shares more about tuning up tired marriages.
1: Open, please, to Ephesians chapter 5. In a moment, we're going to begin reading some very familiar passages. We cannot preach on the home or the music of marriage and ignore them. And so if they're not new to you, I certainly pray that they will be fresh to you, because we're talking today about tuning up tired marriages. Now, sometimes marriage that starts out as an ideal then becomes an ordeal, and then we're looking for a new deal. And what we need to do is not to look for something new, but to take something old and keep it fresh and wonderful. Peter Marshall, a great preacher of yesteryear, said, "Dearly beloved, the marriage relation, when rightly understood and properly appreciated, is the most delightful as well as the most sacred and solemn of all human relations. It is the clasping of hands. It is the blending of lives. It is the union of hearts that two may walk together up the hill of life to meet the dawn, together bearing life's burdens, discharging its duties, sharing its joys and sorrows." And then the great Dr. Marshall went on to say, "Marriage is more than moonlight and roses, much more than the singing of love songs and the whispering of vows of undying affection. In our day, it is by many lightly regarded, and by many as lightly discarded. But marriage will ever remain in the sight of God an eternal union made possible by the gift of love which God alone can bestow." I think that's so wonderful. I think that's beautiful, and I think it is well put. But many do not have the music of marriage. Many do not have a magnificent marriage. Many do not even have a mediocre marriage. Many have a miserable marriage. Now, I want us to do something about that, because the devil knows that if he can hurt us at home, he can hurt us all over. He can hurt us everywhere. He can hurt us in the church, in the school, in society, in the nation, if he has hurt us at home. And so, Satan, and you know it is true, levels his biggest artillery at our homes. Isn't that right? Indeed, that is true. Now, that doesn't mean that you're doing something wrong. It may mean that you're doing something right, and the devil is trying to stop it. Now, the Apostle Paul, who wrote the scripture that I'm about to read to you, he's a wonderful, wonderful teacher, because he tells us not only what to do, but he explains where we're going to get the power to do what we need to do. And then he gives us an illustration that we cannot miss to show us exactly what it is that he wants us to do. And he's saying to be filled with the Spirit, and that's in verse 18, we're not going to read that, but that's the power to do what we ought to do. And then he's going to tell us to love our wives and love our husbands, etc. And that's what we ought to do. And then he's going to give us an illustration of what it is like. And the perfect illustration, so no one can miss it, is the illustration of the relationship of the Lord Jesus Christ and the church. Now, what Christ is to the church, the husband is to be to his wife. And what the church is to Christ, then the wife is to be to her husband. With that in mind, Ephesians chapter 5 and verse 22. "Wives, submit yourselves to your own husbands as unto the Lord. For the husband is the head of the wife, even in the same way as Christ is the head of the church, and he is the Savior of the body. Therefore, as the church is subject unto Christ, so let the wives be to their own husbands in everything. Husbands, love your wives, even as Christ also loved the church and gave himself for it, that he might sanctify and cleanse it with the washing of water by the word, that he might present it to himself a glorious church, not having spot or wrinkle or any such thing, but that it

should be holy and without blemish. So ought men to love their wives as their own bodies. He that loveth his wife loveth himself. For no man ever hated his own flesh, but he nourishes and cherishes it, even as the Lord the church. For we are members of his body, of his flesh, and of his bones. For this cause shall a man leave his father and mother, and shall be joined unto his wife, and they two shall be one flesh. This is a great mystery. That is, it's difficult to understand, but then he says, but I speak concerning Christ and the church. I give you the illustration, he says. Nevertheless, let every one of you in particular so love his wife even as himself, and the wife see that she reverence her husband. Gentlemen, let's start with you first. I'll start with me. What am I to do if I would tune up my marriage? Well, I am to be to Joyce what Jesus is to the church. I am to give to Joyce what Jesus gives to the church. Now, that means three major things. First of all, it means leadership. Look, if you will, in verse 23, for the husband is the head of the wife. Do you see that, lady? Do you see that, sir? The husband is the head of the wife. How is he the head of the wife? As Christ is the head of the church. Now, how is Christ the head of the church? Well, he is the Lord of the church. He is the master of the church, but he is not the dictator of the church. Did you know Jesus never makes me do anything? And sir, you're going to be in severe difficulty if you think that when the Bible says you're the head, you read that to say, I am the boss. I am the dictator. No, no, no, no. Jesus is not the dictator of the church. He's the head of the church. And if the wife refuses to follow, then we're going to see that she's going to reap repercussions. But he never forces me to do anything. And any husband who takes that attitude of the dictator is going to see that his home is in severe trouble. He goes around with using the Bible as a club rather than a sword, saying, I am the head, submit! Marriage rights are a lot like traffic rights. I mean, yes, there are certain traffic rights, and if you obey them, you get along fine. But suppose you come to an intersection and you have the right of way and another car is coming this way. Don't you think you ought to stop anyway? Here lies the body of Benjamin May, who died defending the right of way. He was right, dead right, as he sped along, but just as dead as if he were wrong. And my dear friend, we can learn from that, that the husband is to lead the wife. You owe to your wife leadership. We talk a lot about the chain of command in the home. It's not so much the chain of command as it is the chain of responsibility. To be the head means that you accept the responsibility. Sir, on your desk as a husband is a sign which says, the buck stops here. And I want to tell you, mister, if your home is wrong, it is probably because you are wrong. The great problem in America is not rebellious women. It is slacker, quitter, sissy husbands. That's the problem in America. Too many husbands who are weaklings and slackers and quitters and shirkers. Men who will not say, as for me and my house, we will serve the Lord. You owe to your wife leadership. But now, wait a minute. What kind of leadership? It is loving leadership. That brings me to the second thing. Look at it here, if you will, in verse 25. Not only does he tell the husbands to lead, but he tells the husbands to love. Husbands, love your wives as Christ also loved the church. Now, what kind of love is this? We think of romance. He's not talking about romance here at all. What kind of love is this? First of all, it is passionate love. Now, romance may be included, but he's not talking about it here. The word for love here is not the word for erotic love. It is for sacrificial, self-giving love, passionate love. You see, Jesus loved the church enough to die for the church. You ought to love your wife enough to die

for her. Oh, you say I do. Well, do you? Well, I'll tell you one way I can find out. Do you live for her? Don't come around here telling me you die for her if you don't live for her. You see, a man willing to die for his wife shows it by the way that he lives for his wife. And you don't have to die physically to die to your pride, ambition, ego, and your own particular proclivities and put your wife first. Do you know what most homes in Memphis, Tennessee need and wherever you're living? You know what they need? They need two funerals and a wedding. The husband dies to himself and the wife dies to herself, and then they are wed one to another. Mister, when the Bible says that you're to love your wife as Christ loved the church, what it literally means is nothing is too precious for you to give up for your wife and your home. Nothing except your relationship to God. I hope you agree to that. Nothing is too precious for you to give up except your relationship with God. And I'm going to tell you something else. Most women do not mind being in subjection to a husband who loves her enough to die for her and shows it by the way he lives for her. Isn't that true? How are you to love her? Passionately. But not only a passionate love, but a purifying love. Look in verse 26. He loves the church this way, that he might sanctify and cleanse it with the washing of water by the word, that he might present it to himself a glorious church, not having spot or wrinkle or any such thing, but that it should be holy and without blemish. Did you know, dear sir, that God expects more holiness out of a man than he does a woman? Did you know that God expects the man to be more spiritual than he does the woman? He expects the man to be the leader. His love for his wife is to be not only passionate, it is to be purifying. Do you know what my chief assignment from God is? It is to make my wife Joyce an even more radiantly beautiful Christian. You see, I'm to love her as Christ loves the church. What is Jesus to the church? He is both prophet and priest. A man in his home is to be both prophet and priest to his wife. And as Jesus has forgiven the church, husbands should always forgive their wives and not be bitter against them. And as the Lord Jesus sanctifies the church, the husband should ever, ever, ever see to it that his wife has every opportunity to live a pure life and should never, ever, ever encourage her in any impurity whatsoever. Third thing, I'm talking here about love. I'm saying it is passionate love. It is purifying love. It is protecting love. Look in verse 28. So ought men to love their wives as their own bodies. He that loveth his wife loveth himself. Now listen to me. A man is sick who doesn't take care of his own body, and he will soon be sicker. You see, you are to love your own body. You protect your own body. You keep your own body out of danger, and so it is that you are to love your wife as your own body because she is a part of you. Who is closest? Mother and child or mother and husband? One woman was asking, and she said, if you had to choose between your husband and your son, which would you choose? She said, I'd choose my son. That husband is no relation of mine. Well, oh, dear friend, the husband is not a relation of yours. He is a part of you, and you are a part of him. You are one flesh, and sir, if you hurt your wife, you are hurting you. Be good to yourself and love your wife. Be good to yourself and love your wife. You are to love her with a protecting love. And you need to protect her in many ways. You need to protect her emotionally. You need to protect her physically. She is not physically as strong as you. That doesn't mean that she is not worth as much as you are, because the Bible calls her the weaker vessel. Silk is worth more than denim, but it's more fragile, but more beautiful, more delicate. But you see, dear friend, God has given the husband to protect. Many of you men are letting your wife work when you ought to come alongside and help her.

I'm not talking about outside the home. I'm just talking about inside the home. When she's tired, you're sitting there reading, she's still in the kitchen, you need to go in and help her. Is Joyce here today? You need to do that. A little boy was looking at an old album, and he looked back at a family album that was taken many, many years ago. It was a wedding album, and he saw his mama when she was a bride. He said, "Daddy, is that when mama came to work for us?" You owe her, my dear friend, protecting love. And listen, you owe her providing love. Look, if you will, in verse 29, because here's the way you protect. "For no man ever hated his own flesh. He nourishes his flesh. He cherishes his flesh, even as the Lord, the church." Now, to cherish, I told you already in this series, means to warm with body heat. And to nourish means to nurture. It means to feed, to mature. You see, when you're cold, don't you want to be warmed? And when you're hungry, don't you want to be fed? What the Apostle Paul is saying by divine inspiration is, see to it that her needs are met. Seek to satisfy her as you would want yourself satisfied, and strangely, you will be satisfied. You see, a man, I tell you, is sick who does not want to care for his own body. And a man is committing suicide who does not care for his own body. And a man is committing matrimonial suicide who does not care for the needs of his wife. The problem is that, gentlemen, we fail to think of our wives as a part of us. I mean, we think of them as apart from us. So many a man thinks of his wife as a possession, like his car. And when he gets a new car, he shows it off. Dear friend, your wife is a part of you, just like we're part of the Lord Jesus Christ. Look in verse 30, "For we are members of His body, of His flesh, and of His bones." Friend, I want to tell you, when you hurt, Jesus hurts. He's touched with the feeling of your infirmity. And so it is that husbands are to love their wives. Now, here's a third thing, Mr. You owe your wife. Not only do you owe to her leadership, you're the head. Not only do you owe to her love, you owe to her loyalty. Loyalty. Look at it in verse 30. "For we are members of His body, of His flesh, and of His bones. And for this cause shall a man leave his father and mother, and shall be joined unto his wife." The word literally means welded, fused to his wife. "And they two shall be one flesh." The word "leave" speaks of the priority of marriage. The word "be joined" speaks of the permanence of marriage. "One flesh" speaks of the purpose of marriage. It's all right there. That's God's plan. It is loyalty. Again, I want to say, the highest of all human relationships, contrary to popular opinion, is not mother-child, nor is it child-parent. It is husband and wife. Hope you understand that. There is no other human relationship like this. Never, ever is it said of anyone else that they are one flesh. And so that speaks of the priority of marriage, and to be joined speaks of the permanence of marriage. Divorce is never the plan of God. Never the plan of God. You show me a young married couple that get married with divorce as an option, and I'll show you a home that has a great, great potential for disintegration. You just take the word "divorce" and cut it out of your dictionary. Just cut it out of your mind. You say, "But if we have problems, maybe we ought to get a divorce and start all over again." Listen to me. Couples that get divorced and couples that don't get the divorce have basically the same kinds of problems. The difference is not in the problems that people have. The difference is in the word commitment. Commitment. It is not your love that sustains your marriage. Now, if you don't hear anything else, you listen to me. It is not your love that sustains your marriage. It is your marriage that sustains your love.

0: Marriage is a commitment. The Bible says you are to be joined. You have the same kinds of problems. A no-fault divorce is an impossibility. And what happens so many times is that 10% of the marriage will be in trouble of a wonderful marriage, and the 90% goes down the drain because of a lack of commitment. Somebody says, well, I owe it to myself to be happy. There's a good Greek word for that. It's called baloney. I owe it to myself to be happy, therefore I'm... What do you mean you owe it to yourself to be happy? When you went to the marriage altar, you made a vow. You owe it to God to keep your vow. You owe it to your wife. You owe it to your children. The Bible says what God hath therefore joined together, let not man put asunder.
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1: It's so encouraging to hear from listeners. Here's one who said this: Dr. Adrian Rogers' unwavering commitment to God's Word has given me hope, especially when dealing with discouragement and self-doubt. 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Written to provide biblical wisdom in difficult seasons, this book answers the questions you may be afraid to ask out loud in the middle of your trials. It also includes several additional resources, including prayers for times of suffering, Adrian Rogers' thoughts on life's storms, and hymns for the hurting. 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
4: Martha Washington faced a lot of challenges while being married to our nation's first president, but she didn't let circumstances control her emotions. Here's what she wrote to a friend.
5: I am still determined to be cheerful and happy in whatever situation I may be, for I have also learned from experience that the greater part of our happiness or misery depends on our dispositions and not on our circumstances.
4: Are you carrying around seeds of happiness or of misery? Left to ourselves, we usually choose misery. That's why we need God's grace. He can plant seeds of contentment and joy in our hearts that will last through any difficulty. The Apostle Paul said, I have learned to be content, whatever the circumstances. We can say the same thing when we realize that a wise, loving, sovereign God is controlling every circumstance of our lives. With Seeking Him, I'm Nancy DeMoss Waugemuth.
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4: There's a legend that goes something like this. One day, Satan was auctioning his tools in his toolbox. And as they were all gone for sale in an auction, he held his most prized tool for the highest price, his most valuable tool. Guess what it was? Discouragement. I know it's a legend, but there's a lot of truth in that. Because Satan knows that discouragement is the opposite of courage. That discouragement is the enemy of courage. That discouragement is the tool of his choice to keep us from being courageous, for keeping us from doing courageous things and from doing and changing and impacting our world for Jesus Christ. So here's the question, where does this courage come from? And the answer comes screaming to us from the scripture. That courage comes from faith. Faith in the power of God. Faith in the character of God. Faith in the promises of God. Faith in the Word of God. In fact, J.P. Phillips has written a little book many years ago entitled, Your God is Too Small. And the bottom line of this book is this, that if the God you worship is a tiny God, then you should not trust him. For only the true God of the Bible is the God who is sovereign, is the God who is holy, is the God who is loving, is the God who is faithful, is the God who's omniscient, is the God who's omnipotent, is the God who's omnipresent. Only that God is worthy of all of our trust. And only when we fully trust in him will we have true courage. In fact, courage is the hallmark of faith. Courage is the clearest indication of faith. Courage is the manifestation of faith. Courage is the flag that flies high that says, faith is in the house. Courage says, here I am, Lord, send me. Not here I am, Lord, send my sister. We got plenty of that courage around these days. We got plenty of that. It reminds me of a true story of a couple who went to the dentist, Mr. and Mrs. Appleton. And they went to the dentist, and Mr. Appleton said to the dentist, he said, Doc, he said, we're in a hurry, and we need you to

extract this bad tooth very quickly. Don't worry about using Novocaine. Don't use drugs. Don't use painkillers. Just yank that bad tooth out. And the dentist said, man, I admire your courage. Show me which tooth it is. Upon which Mr. Appleton turned to Mrs. Appleton and said, honey, show him the tooth that is hurting. I need to be extracted. That kind of courage is plentiful. We got plenty of that. I wanted to hear me right on this. Because the faith that believes and obeys God is a courageous faith. The faith that is full of confidence that God cannot and will not lie is a courageous faith. The faith that is confident that God cannot and will not make a mistake, that is a courageous faith. The faith that knows that God cannot be wrong is a courageous faith. The faith that is confident that God cannot and will not be defeated is a courageous faith. But what does that mean? What does that mean to us? Well, it means that your courage that comes from faith in the Word of God and in the character of God and the promises of God depends on your attitude toward God. That's the bottom line. How you view God determines your life, whether you are walking by faith or you are walking by sight. So now I want you to turn with me to Hebrews chapter 11, verses 30 to 40. And the writer to the Hebrews bunches a whole lot of names together. He was going through the others one by one, but then he comes at the end and he gives us a whole gamut of people who have one thing in common, and that is courageous faith. They all had courageous faith. This courageous faith can be seen in three different ways in this particular passage. Their courageous faith was a vanquishing in their struggle. Verses 30 to 34. Secondly, it was victorious in the suffering. Verses 35 to 38. And finally, it was valiant in their salvation. Verses 39 to 40. This courageous faith was vanquishing in their struggle. Look with me at Hebrews 11, beginning at verse 30. The first example he gives us is the fortified walls of Jericho. Archaeologists said that these walls of Jericho were so wide that two chariots could ride on top of it side by side. And yet, obedience of faith produced the courage that unarmed Israelites were to cause this magnificent fortified wall to crumble by a shout. God delights in courageous faith, but listen to me, by the same token, God delights in slaying man's pride. God allowed the pride of Jericho to be vanquished by a shout, because God delights in demolishing pride, which can only be considered foolishness when you think about it. Who ever heard of a shout that can bring fortified wall crumbling down? But that's how God works. That's how God operates. You know, it was said of William Wilberforce, who single-handedly ended the slave trading in the British Empire. It was said of William Wilberforce that he was frail, that he was weak-voiced. But his faith in Jesus Christ, his commitment to his Savior and Lord, gave him unprecedented courage to literally change his world. Boswell said of him, I saw what seems to me a shrimp became a whale. Vanquishing in the struggle. Verse 31, Rahab, a prostitute, the most unlikely person, be singled out as a candidate for courageous faith, and yet she made it to Faith Hall of Fame. And you think that you are an unlikely person to be used of God. Listen again. God wants to use you regardless of where you are right now. You could never be worse than Rahab. She was surrounded by paganism. She was surrounded by unbelief. And yet she staked everything on the truth that the God of Israel is what he said he is. Gideon was a weak and a frightened man. And yet courage

that came from faith in the word of God and in the promise of God caused him to reduce his army from 32,000 strong to 300 men. But that's not all. He vanquished the Midianites and the Amalekites, whose army was described in the book of Judges as vast as the locusts. And Gideon had only 300 men. They did not have weapons. They did not have swords. They only had trumpets, and they had pitchers with torches inside of them. And yet they vanquished a mighty army. Only a fool would have attempted such adventure. Oh, but such is the vanquishing and conquering power of our God. Barak is the fourth one that's given to us an example, who was challenged by a woman. And listen to me, that was big time in the Old Testament. For a man, a general, to be challenged by a woman, that was big time. And yet, Barak believed God's promise of victory through Deborah, and he vanquished the enemies of God. Samson, whom we remember only for his bad haircut, but he became known for accepting the call of God and the equipping of God and delivered Israel from the Philistines. Jephthah, who is known for his foolish vow, trusted in the power of God and vanquished the enemies. David stands out tall in the entire Old Testament as a great man, yet he fell and stumbled all over the place, and so much so that he could say when he was repenting that he was literally covering his bed with his tears. And yet he stood up to Goliath, confronting the giant, trusting only in the one true God of Israel. He too vanquished the enemy. Samuel was the last of the judges and the first of the prophets. He did not fight an external enemies of Israel, but he fought the apathy in the people of God. He fought the unfaithfulness of the Israelites. He called the nation to repentance, and he too vanquished in the battle. Prophets like Daniel, who zipped the mouths of lions, Shadrach, Meshach, and Abednego, who turned the fiery furnace into paradise, they were all vanquishing in the struggle. And God is calling you to be vanquishing over the world, the flesh, and the devil. God wants to give you victory over the enemy who have been enslaving people for too long, and he wants you to help set them free. Amen belongs here. Amen. Secondly, they were victorious in suffering. You see, courageous faith cannot be manifested when we're lying on a bed of feather. Courageous faith cannot be manifested when we spend our lives tippy-toeing around the tulips. You see, courageous faith is not going to be manifested sitting in a hot tub. Listen, courageous faith is never without a cost. And that is why verses 35 to 38, it said that these men and women of courageous faith, they stood firm in the midst of their suffering. When the widow of Zarephath ministered to the prophet Elijah, her son died. But through the power of God and faith in the living God, she received her son back from death. When the Shunammite woman, her son died, Elisha brought him back to life. Listen to me. It takes courageous faith to be in a situation in life. And let me tell you something. I have been there, and I know what I'm talking about. It takes courageous faith to be in a situation in your life when you don't know why bad things are happening to you. It takes courageous faith when you are puzzled with your circumstances because it does not make sense, or they do not make sense. When you are confused at the suffering that you are experiencing, it takes courageous faith when you are temporary going through the valley and you don't understand why, there is no rhyme or reason for it, and yet you remain victorious in your suffering. How? By continuously taking hold of God, by continuously trusting in the good and holy God who will not make a mistake, by continuously and persistently believing in the sovereign hand of God that is working on your behalf, by taking hold of him in prayer, by taking hold of him in your life, by taking hold of him with your substance. Look at verse 37. They were beaten and tortured. That's a reference to Jeremiah. They were sawn in two, reference to the prophet Isaiah, for that's what tradition have said, how he died. They were put to death by the sword, reference to many of the saints who have died as a result of their faithfulness to God.

But even in death, they were victorious in suffering. How? Because this world was not worthy of them. Their courageous faith qualified them to be too good for this earth. And God's throne became their dwelling place. I was thinking about this, and I was thinking about an incident in history. Back in 1896, the University of Glasgow was conferring an honorary doctorate of law on David Livingstone. And when Dr. Livingstone rose to speak, he was received by a respectable silence. He looked haggard, he looked gaunt because of the harsh environment in which he lived in Africa. His left arm hung beside him, helpless because it was crushed by a lion. And he stood there as he announced his resolve to returning to Africa without misgivings. And then he continued. He said, "Would you like me to tell you what sustained me through all the years in exile, living among people whose language I did not understand, whose attitude toward me was often hostile? It was this: Lo, I am with you always, even until the end of the age." And those words, I staked everything.

He said, and they have never failed. They have never failed. Courageous, real faith is a vanquishing in the struggle. Courageous faith is victorious in suffering. And thirdly, courageous faith is valiant in salvation. You remember after the resurrection of the Lord Jesus Christ from the grave, the Bible said the disciples were terrified. I mean, to say they were shaking in their boots is an understatement. They were literally living in terror. And when they went into the upper room, the Bible said they had all the doors locked. And I can only imagine probably putting furniture behind the doors, want to make sure that those people who came and took the Lord and crucified him, they would not come after them. And they were living in terror and fear. And right in the midst of them, Jesus appears, the resurrected Christ comes in and said, peace to you. Well, there was one disciple who was missing at the time, by the name of Thomas. Thomas' temperament and personality probably was the kind of person, he went home, didn't want to stay with the disciples, pulled the cover over his face, and he said, God, I'm ready to die. Jesus died, and I want to die too. So he missed out on the opportunity of seeing the risen Christ. And so when he comes in, the disciples said to him, and said, Thomas, where were you? You missed a chance of a lifetime. The Lord is risen. He was here. He talked to us. He ministered to us. And Thomas said, no way. I don't believe you. There's no way. I don't believe a thing you're saying. So the resurrected Christ comes again. A week later, he just shows up. And this time he made sure Thomas was there. And he said to him, Thomas, he singles him out. He said, come over here. Feel my hands and feel the marks of the nails. Thomas, come and feel the scar of the javelin in my side, Thomas. And at that moment, Thomas kneels. My God and my Lord. And John chapter 20, verse 29 tells us, here's what Jesus said to Thomas. He said, you believe because you saw. Blessed are those who did not see and yet believed. And beloved, let me tell you something. If you are a believer in Jesus Christ, if you have placed your faith in the death and the resurrection of Jesus Christ, that blessing is yours. You are named in this blessing. This blessing to those who have never seen the resurrected Lord with their own physical eyes, and yet they believed it. Those of us who have put their faith in Jesus' death and resurrection without being an eyewitness, are blessed of God in a very special way. Jesus has your name right here. But then, if you look at verse 39 of Hebrews 11, he includes another group of people who have lived before Christ. They too are blessed. Not after Christ like we do, 2,000 years later. But these people have not seen the risen Christ because they lived way before Christ came. Way before Christ died and rose again. But they are commended for their faith, according to verse 39 of Hebrews 11. How? By looking forward to the coming of Christ. By looking forward to the fulfillment of the promise of God to Abraham that the Messiah will come and he will bring full and complete salvation. Having gained approval, listen to what the text said, having gained approval through faith, not through works. You see, people were not saved by works in the Old Testament. They were saved by faith. They did not receive what was promised because they were hundreds of years before Christ. They didn't see it, but they believed it. From Enoch all the way to the prophets, they were valiant in their salvation. They knew that God is too faithful not to keep his promise. They didn't see it. And they told the next generation, you look for the coming Messiah. And they didn't see it. And they said to the next generation, until the time came in the fullness of time and Christ was born in Bethlehem. They knew that God is going to send the Savior. They knew that God is going to complete his final salvation and victory. Listen to what Jesus said. He said, Abraham looked forward to my day and he rejoiced.

0: 2,000 years before Christ, Abraham looked forward to it by faith. How did Abraham do that? By faith. How are all the people who are saved by Christ in the Old Testament? By faith. How are people saved in the New Testament? By faith. There are two groups of people who are in heaven right now. And Jesus tells us that when he tells the story of Lazarus and the rich man, that Lazarus died and he went to the bosom of Abraham. There are two groups of people who are in heaven right now. The Old Testament believers are in heaven because they looked forward to the coming of Christ. The New Testament believers, that's you and me and everybody else that has gone before us in the last 2,000 years, when we looked back at the cross as our only salvation. The only two groups of people in heaven. Those who looked forward to the cross and those who looked back to the cross. The question is this: have you put your faith and complete trust for salvation in the cross of Jesus Christ? If you haven't, you can do that today.
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For Christ died for sins once for all, the righteous for the unrighteous, to bring you to God. He was put to death in the body, but made alive by the Spirit. 1 Peter 3:18.

0: Judge in the case has dismissed the jury for the weekend. Clancy's admitted to strangling her three young children in 2023, but is pleading not guilty, claiming she was suffering from a postpartum psychotic break. California Governor Gavin Newsom's fueling speculation on a possible 2028 presidential run as he heads out on a four-day-long tour of southern states. The Democrats' Take It Back tour will take him to South Carolina, where the DNC recently announced they'd vote first in the Democratic primary in January. Newsom also plans to visit Alabama and North Carolina. The crew aboard the International Space Station got a video call from President Trump today. He spoke with the seven-person crew from the Johnson Space Center in Houston, thanking them for their service. Earlier, Trump had awarded the Congressional Space Medal of Honor to the crew of NASA's Artemis II mission. Scott Carr, NBC News Radio.
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2: The Bible tells us that the tongue is capable of inflicting wounds that cut far deeper than any sword. And when those words aren't true, the pain can feel absolutely unbearable. Today on Insight for Living, Chuck Swindoll continues our journey through the book of Job, arriving at a moment when Job, already broken by unimaginable loss, must now defend himself against a torrent of false accusations. In Job chapters 20 and 21, Chuck draws four powerful principles straight from Job's response. Principles you'll want close at hand the next time someone's tongue turns against you.
3: Truth has a way of vindicating wrong. And I think Job turns to it when he answers Zophar. I don't think it's always appropriate that you just sit silently and get beat up by the tongue of liars. Job doesn't. I mean, you don't read, then Job answered, whatever. That's not there. You don't see that. Okay. Shoot. No, Job answers him. Listen to what Job says. You got to admire, the guy's covered with boils. I mean, he's sick, he's fevered, he's swollen, he's hurting, he's grieved. He says to Zophar, look at these, verse 2. Listen carefully to my speech. So you listen for a change. I added that for a change, okay? That just a little addition there. You listen. In fact, I like the way he put it. Let this be your way of consolation. Since words aren't, maybe silence will be. You listen. So listen up. Secondly, bear with me. That suggests patience. By the way, there it is again, by the way. People who spread lies against you aren't good listeners, and they aren't patient. And Job knows that. And he says, I want you to do something different. I want you to listen. And I want you to be patient as you reason your way through what I want to tell you. That I may speak, then after I have spoken, you may mock. Isn't that good? One of my sources said he called this a sarcastic imperative in the Hebrew. Thought that's a good way to put it. Go ahead and mock. But at least give me my day. Give me my moment in court. You listen and you patiently work this through and reason your way through this, and then you can mock on. As for me, is my complaint to man, or why should I not be impatient? And why should I not be impatient? Look at me and be astonished. There's the third command. Look at me. Listen, patiently bear with me, and look. Look in my eyes. Look at my face. In fact, look at how he says it. Put your hand over your mouth. I think by now, they're sort of lecturing into space. They're not wanting to look at him. Job says, you look at me. You say what you have to say to my face. Which false accusers don't do. They go around us. They go behind our back. They go to people who are weak and gullible and willing to listen to lies, and then they infect them with their verbal germs. And Job says, You've talked. Now

listen. You reason with me. You look at me. You look at me. Now, what's Job going to say to him? He's going to answer all three points. Listen carefully. First, he's going to say, often the wicked do live long lives. Just because a person doesn't know God doesn't mean they die in their 20s, or doesn't mean they go through some horrible suffering because they're wicked, and he gives examples of that. We'll get there. Second, he says, their pleasures are not always temporary. Listen, some who are lost get great jobs, earn a gob of dough, have multiple homes, and many women or many men have luxurious cars and sleep around and live wild and don't die till they're 90. I mean, their pleasures are not always temporary. So where do you get off saying that, Zophar? That's not true. And death comes to everybody, and it doesn't always fall hard on the wicked. Some die in a pretty good state of mind. Now, what follows is awful. But in life, the point is, in life, the things you're saying so far don't square with fact. So let me spit this out in a hurry here. Look at verse 7. Why do the wicked still live and continue on, also become very powerful? See, he's building his case. So far, you say that the wicked don't live long. Well, how do you explain those that continue and become, in fact, powerful? And talk about their lifestyle. Look at that. He describes it. Their descendants are established with them in their sight, their offspring before their eyes. Their houses are safe from fear. Neither is the rod of God on them. Look outside. Even the ox mates without fail, and cows calve, and they don't abort. They send forth their little ones like the flock. Their children skip about. They sing to the timbrel and the harp. They rejoice at the sound of the flute. They spend their days in prosperity. It doesn't look grim to me. In fact, you may wonder if they really don't know God. Don't doubt it. Verse 14, they say to God, depart from us. We do not even desire the knowledge of your ways. And I want you to know so far. Look at the end of verse 16. The counsel of the wicked is far from me. I'm not in that category. I'm sick. Nobody knows why I'm sick, but I'm sick. And it's a mystery. But I'm not wicked. And furthermore, the wicked don't necessarily die young. Just because there's God, they don't have God in their lives, doesn't mean that they go to an early grave. And now that we're on the second, where's proof that they suffer calamity, that they always suffer calamity? Verse 17, how often is the lamp of the wicked put out? How often does their calamity fall on them? See how he's reasoning? Does God apportion destruction in his anger? Are they a straw before the wind, or chaff which the storm carries away? This is poetry, you remember. You say God stores away a man's iniquity for his sons. Let God repay him so that he may know it. And verse 22, can anyone teach God knowledge in that he judged those on high? One dies in his full strength, being wholly at ease and satisfied. And he's not eaten up with disease, his sides are filled out with fat. Isn't that an interesting way to put it? The marrow of his bones is moist. And then on the other hand, there are people who die who are bitter of soul and never taste anything good. Together they lie down in the dust. Job is saying to Zophar, your argument doesn't hold water. There are examples on the other side. Let me show you a verse you may have never seen before. Look at Ecclesiastes 8:11. I learned this verse years ago, and it often comes to mind when I get to subjects like this. Ecclesiastes, Psalms, Proverbs, Ecclesiastes. It's a hard book to find. Just before

Song of Solomon, just after Proverbs, okay? Ecclesiastes 8:11. Look at this verse. It's in the Old Testament, okay? Some of you are not right there yet. Take it. Because the sentence against an evil deed is not executed quickly. Look at that. Because the sentence against an evil deed is not executed quickly, therefore the hearts of the sons of men among them are given fully to do evil. Well, what does that mean? It means because every time a person does wrong, he's not judged or a victim of calamity. He decides, I can do that again. I can do more of that. Although a sinner, verse 12, does evil 100 times and may lengthen his life, still I know that it will be well for those who fear God, who fear him openly. I mean, here's a guy that does it 100 times, lengthens his life. We need to get out of our mind the stereotyped picture of the lost person. Some of the lost live better than many of us could imagine, and they die better than any of us could imagine. Because they're lost doesn't mean they're therefore in this life finished or in a calamitous journey. That comes after life. That comes in the ultimate. Our good news is about life beyond. It does not mean you believe in Christ and suddenly you're affluent. Or, ipso facto, suddenly you've lost everything. We have it mixed up. We got our theology sort of screwed up around our lifestyle, or our preference, or our prejudices, as if the wealthy can never be godly, or the poor can never be wicked. That's Zophar's problem. I mean, look at you, Job. Look at the condition you're in. You obviously, you got sin in your life. You just haven't told us. Because the wicked live suffering. And Job says, oh, wait a minute. It's not true. There are times that the wicked live very prosperously. He describes it when he talks about death. Verse 30, for the wicked is reserved for the day of calamity. They will be led forth in the day of fury. That's the ultimate. Who will confront him with his actions? Who will repay him for what he has done? Now, watch the funeral service of the wicked. While he's carried to the grave, men will keep watch over his tomb. The clods of the valley will gently cover him. Moreover, all men will follow after him while countless ones go before him. Listen to the way Eugene Peterson paraphrases that. Have you ever asked world travelers how they see this? Have you not listened to their stories of evil men and women who got off scot-free, who never had to pay for their wickedness? Did anyone ever confront them with their crimes? Did they ever have to face the music? Not likely. They're given fancy funerals with all the trimmings, gently lowered into expensive graves, with everyone telling lies about how wonderful they were. You've seen it. So far, you've missed it with me. I'm not in that category. You've got it simplified to the point of being simplistic. Wicked or righteous, some die well healed, some die bitterly and in anguish. And look at his final summation of Zophar's counsel, verse 34. How then will you vainly comfort me? Your answers remain full of falsehood. See, that's saying it straight. And I'm suggesting that kind of truth needs to be said to people who are pouring falsehood in our heads. The word falsehood, by the way, in the Hebrew means treachery or fraud. Your answers remain full of treachery. They can't be counted on. It's not as you have falsely accused me of being. You need truth, and you're not hearing it, and you're not saying it. Now, you've so patiently sat through this. Well, most of you. You have sat patiently through this, and you have listened to Zophar, and you've listened to Job's answer. Now I want to talk with you. I want to offer you four lingering principles you can live by when you're falsely accused. Okay? Now you're talking. Some of you are saying, where is that pen and paper? And that's good, because you will need

this when, not if, but when people accuse you falsely of things. Here's some guidelines that I learned from Job. There are four. And following each principle is a little two-word suggestion. Okay, here's the first principle. Listen to what is being said, considering the character of the critic. Listen to what is being said, considering the character of the critic. And the two-word counsel on this, right after parenthesis, stay calm. You'll be tempted to jump in and rashly say things that you'll later regret. Stay calm. Listen. Listen to what is being said, considering the character of the critic. Stay calm. Second, respond with true facts, knowing the nature of your accuser. Respond with true facts, knowing the nature of your accuser. Frankly, it may be a former husband, former wife. It may be a former boss. It may be a former employee, maybe a neighbor, maybe a pastor. Doesn't matter who it is. The point is, if you are being accused, you need to have true facts. So my two-word counsel here is speak truth. Don't just react, or you'll come off just like the accuser. Speak truth. David prayed in Psalm 26, "Vindicate me, O Lord, according to my integrity." Abraham Lincoln was told that he needed to fire the Postmaster General back in July. The letter he wrote was dated July 18, 1864, and so he writes Secretary Stanton this letter saying he's not going to do it because it's based on hearsay, and then he makes this statement, "Truth is generally the best vindication against slander." Isn't that good? Truth is generally the best vindication against slander. Stay with truth. Don't exaggerate it. Don't pad it. Don't hesitate. Respond with true facts, accurate information. Number three, use examples that represent reality and balance. Use examples that represent reality and balance. That's what Job did. Trusting your defense to the Lord. Use examples that represent reality and balance. Trusting your defense to the Lord. Parenthesis, lean hard. I understand I have been accused of things. It has kept me awake. It has made my stomach churn. It has taken away my appetite. I have found myself at times thinking I'm not going to pay any attention to it, and that's all I can talk about. I'm not going to pay any attention to what's being written, and I memorize it. I'm not going to worry about it, and I pass it on to somebody else what's being said. And I am not leaning hard. I need examples that represent reality and balance, and then I need to lean on God to see me through it. If truth is truth, and it is, then He will honor it, and ultimately truth will win out. Four, refuse to let the accusations discourage and derail you. Refuse to let the accusations discourage and derail you. Remembering they are nonsense and lies. They are nonsense and lies. Parenthesis, get tough. Remember that old line from the Revolutionary War, trust in God, but keep your powder dry. I mean, you lock your door at night. You trust God, but you turn on your alarm. You get in your car, you lock your doors, don't you? You roll up your windows, don't you? If you don't, you're dumb. You're playing with fire. You say, I'm going to trust God, but I'm going to ride around this back alley in a convertible. Yeah. A lot of folks are like that. There's got to be balance here. Don't be afraid of harsh examples. Job uses some. Don't be afraid of very specific, strongly stated examples. I read this past week of a physician.

Mission father who is in Paraguay. Several years ago, he stood against the military regime there that was corrupt, which was also interwoven with the law enforcement, and he spoke on human rights abuse. And he spoke openly, and he exposed it. Listen to what happened. The local police took their revenge on him by arresting his teenage son, torturing him to death. Enraged, the townsfolk wanted to turn the boy's funeral into a huge protest march. The doctor father said, no, we'll do something else to protest. At the funeral, true story, the father displayed the son's body as he had found it in the jail for all to see, naked, scarred from the electric shocks, cigarette burns, beatings, and stabbings. All the villagers filed past the corpse, which lay not in a coffin, but on a blood-soaked mattress from the prison, exactly where he found the boy. It was the strongest protest imaginable. It put injustice on grotesque display. That's exactly what God did with Christ at the cross. That's exactly what he did. He didn't put a white bedsheet around him and say, no, it's too hard for you to look at that. He didn't have him crucified in a basement somewhere so people wouldn't see. He was on a hill, hanging there, dying, finally limp, gray, dead. And it was impacting, and that cross is still impacting all who will look and live, because he used a very harsh, realistic example to convey his message. Look at it. In your mind, picture it. Any other kind of information is empty and full of nonsense. Let me say to you who are going through a time of false accusation, may God strengthen you in it. May God hold you close through it. May God give you wisdom in responding to it. May he become real and personal to you, even giving you songs in the night and quiet rest as he defends you. And let me say to you who are spreading rumors and lies and slander on someone else, there is nothing more treacherous you could be doing in the family of God than that. Nothing. You hurt the body. You disease the church. You ruin the testimony of Christ. There's nothing the lost world loves to hear and see more than infighting in the family. And before we cluck our tongues at Zophar and Bildad and Eliphaz, we better do some soul searching. Search me, O God, says David. Try me, know my thoughts. See if there be any, the Hebrew says, any way of pain within me. Isn't that good? Any way of pain. Am I bringing pain to someone? And then lead me in the way everlasting. Let's bow together. It's a searching time in this old book. Job may be old, but he's certainly relevant. For you who have been crippled by false information and hurt and sometime even humiliated, may God give you strength from this message. For you who don't know Christ, may the message of the cross minister to you personally. Right where you're sitting, you can turn your life over to the Savior by faith, putting your hand in him, taking his life in place of your shame and sin and failure. You can know what it is to be forgiven fully, fully redeemed. Thank you, Father, that this is a place where shame and grace can meet. Thank you for the cross. It's still that old message.

0: that sets the captive free. Thank you for a man who would record from his journal even things as personal as this, such insulting comments, such humiliating words. Thank you for his storied endurance, his courage, his strength of character. Thank you that he didn't just sit back and let the lies run on, but he became your spokesman, which guides us even as late as the 21st century in time. Now, Lord, may we be dismissed with a reminder that you are for us, and therefore who can be against us? He who spared not his own son, but delivered him up for us all, how shall he not with him freely give us all things? We exult in this, your grace. In the name of Jesus, our Lord and powerful Master and Savior, we pray. Everyone said, amen.
1: Romans 8, verse 32 says, he who spared not his own son, how shall he not with him freely give us all things? If you're walking through a season of false accusation right now, those words are for you. Job's story reminds us that God sees what others distort, he knows what others deny, and he will not abandon those who trust him with the truth. 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Chuck Swindoll titled today's message, Responding Wisely When Falsely Accused. As much as we might try, we can't dismiss the raw authenticity of Job's story. It's not just a distant parable, something tragic that happened to someone else somewhere else a long, long time ago. We know it's relevant because we've been there. We've been wounded by friends and those we love. 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Here's what Chuck Swindoll wants you to know. Job was a real man. His heartbreaks were real heartbreaks. And the God who met him in the pain of it all is the same God who is present in yours. 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I'm Bill Meyer. 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

Blessed are the poor in spirit, for theirs is the kingdom of heaven. Blessed are those who mourn, for they will be comforted. Blessed are the meek, for they will inherit the earth. Blessed are those who hunger and thirst for righteousness, for they will be filled. Blessed are the merciful, for they will be shown mercy. Blessed are the pure in heart, for they will see God. Blessed are the peacemakers, for they will be called sons of God. Blessed are those who are persecuted because of righteousness, for theirs is the kingdom of heaven. Matthew chapter 5, verses 3-4.